0: involvement in the planned attack on the RAF Fairford base. The base has been used by American bombers to strike Iran in the ongoing war. Other countries that signed the joint statement include the United States, France, Germany, and Australia. Health officials say a child with a contagious case of measles was at Montreal's airport. The city's public health authority says the child was in the Montreal Trudeau International Airport late on Friday and the St. Justine Hospital early Saturday while still contagious. The most recent measles outbreak in Quebec ended in August following 28 reported cases. Federal measles data shows that there have been more than 1,121 cases reported in Canada this year as of September 26th. An international flight bound for the Netherlands was diverted to Newfoundland early on Monday morning.
1: United Airlines says flight UA946 from Washington, D.C. to Amsterdam was diverted to St. John's International Airport to address an engine issue. It says the plane landed safely and passengers exited the aircraft normally. There were 122 passengers and 9 crew members aboard the Boeing 767. The airline says it arranged overnight hotel accommodation for the passengers and is sending a different aircraft to take them on to Amsterdam. Lisa Laporte, The Canadian Press.
0: Prime Minister Mark Carney released a Thanksgiving Day message that directly addressed the upcoming Albertan separation referendum. Carney says Canada is worth fighting for, while noting that the federal government is building big things in Alberta, including a new pipeline to the West Coast. He says the country must be strong as it faces threats to its economy, security, and culture. Actress Selma Blair was arrested on Sunday night after an altercation on board a Delta flight from L.A. to New York City. She was taken into custody when the flight landed at JFK and is now being evaluated in a hospital. ABC's Michelle Franzen has the details of the incident.
2: The New York Port Authority says officers arrested Selma Blair on a Delta flight Sunday night after the actress allegedly became physically abusive. Blair was taken to the hospital for evaluation. 2 flight attendants also injured, 1 taken to the hospital, according to the Port Authority. The pilots informing air traffic controllers ahead of the landing. The audio captured on ATC.com.
3: Yeah, 1 flight attendant and 1 passenger that sustained some minor injuries, a bloody nose.
2: Blair acknowledged she was diagnosed with relapsing multiple sclerosis in 2018. Her representative in a statement says Selma experienced a medical emergency that led to the alleged conduct.
0: Sources tell ABC News that criminal charges are being considered by prosecutors at both the state and federal levels. This is the Canadian Press. In sports, Olivia Holt scored twice and added an assist to lead Denmark to a 4-3 victory over Canada in a women's international soccer friendly in Toronto today. Olivia Smith, Evelyn Veens, and Delaney Pridham scored for Canada. The loss left Casey Stoney still seeking her first victory against a top 15 opponent since taking over as Canada's head coach in January 2025. The Toronto Raptors have signed center Jamarian Sharp, the NBA club announced today. The 7'5" Sharp was named the NBA G League's Defensive Player of the Year, and in a corresponding move, the Raptors waived guard Chucky Hepburn. Saskatchewan Roughriders quarterback Trevor Harris is tired of talking about it. He wants his team to be about it. The Roughriders fell 44-24 to the CFL-leading Alouettes in Montreal this afternoon to have their losing streak extend to 4 games. With 2 games left, Saskatchewan is tied with Winnipeg and Calgary at 16 points. From the Canadian Press, I'm John Kennedy.
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We made it to Friday, Canada, and there are a couple of elections going on where, well, we don't count our chickens before they're hatched, that's for sure. Especially if you are a conservative-leaning Canadian, you absolutely do not start getting excited before all the votes are tallied. However, there are some concerning indicators that at least the members of the race who are on the left are worried about how

0: these elections are going to go. And you can tell because they've pulled out their playbook, which I believe is called burn everything to the ground. Turn everything up to 11 and call everyone who's running against us every name in the book. And there's a video going around British Columbia this week, and I'd like to walk you through it because it shows you exactly how a political smear gets assembled. There's a woman on Instagram who opens with a question. Are you buying wine from a business owner who is anti-Indigenous? That's her first line. No name yet, no facts yet, just the label with the question mark stuck on the end. It's very Tucker Carlson of her, actually, the irony. She closes the video that way as well. Anti-Indigenous is a heavy thing to hang on a person. So I went and looked up the man she's talking about. His name is John Skinner, and he owns Painted Rock Estate Winery in Penticton with his wife, Trish. He grew up in Comox, the son of a Canadian Forces fighter pilot. He spent 25 years in the brokerage business in Vancouver, and in 2004, he and Trish bought 56 acres of old apricot orchard above a lake and planted grapes. Their daughter, Lauren, runs the place now. In 2020, Decanter Magazine named their red icon its Canadian Wine of the Year. Now, here's the detail that the video skipped. The winery is called Painted Rock because of the ancient pictographs on the rocks bordering the property. The Skinners named the family business in tribute to them. So hold on to that. So what is the offense? Well, according to her, Mr. Skinner told people to vote conservative because BC needs a leader who, and this is the phrase she quotes, isn't guilt-ridden in dealing with our First Nations partners. That's the whole case. One sentence. Listen to it again. He called First Nations partners. He's picturing a premier across the table from them, working out agreements, and his complaint is about the frame of mind his own government brings to the table. He thinks deals between governments should run on shared interests, and he thinks guilt makes for bad deals. Now, you're free to disagree with him. Lots of people do. But it is an opinion about how to negotiate with people he describes as partners. Getting from there to hatred takes a running start. And it's hardly a fringe view that the current arrangement needs work. After the BC Court of Appeal ruled in a case, Premier David Eby himself said the decision created legal liabilities that the province had to address. He set out to amend his own Declaration Act. In April, he dropped those changes after First Nations leaders pushed back. So the NDP leader looked at the law and said it had problems. I haven't seen a video asking whether you should stop buying anything from him. Charge number two. She tells you the winery sits on unceded territory of the Okanagan people. Well, it does. So does the rest of Penticton. So does most of British Columbia, which is why the province is at the treaty tables and in courtrooms to begin with. If working on unceded land cancels your right to a political opinion, there aren't many people in BC left who are allowed to have one. Charge number three is motive, and this is where the tone of voice does all the work. She says Mr. Skinner posts a lot about politics. Oh, he's against raising income tax. He likes the interim conservative leader, Lauren Dirksen. A business owner who would prefer his taxes didn't go up. The mind can't comprehend. And then she says, maybe, just maybe, it's the conservative promise to take the PST off Canadian alcohol. And she tells you that will cost BC $280 million. So let's check it. Dirksen's promise is to remove the PST at the till on Canadian beer, wine, and spirits temporarily until the trade fight with the United States is resolved. You know, the one where Donald Trump says he's not going to be selling any more of our booze. She said, as she left out temporarily, the estimates I've seen run from 250 to 280 million. So she picked the top range. This year's deficit, by the way, is 13.8 billion. Thank you, NDP government. So we're talking about 2 cents on the deficit dollar. And who gets the money? Well, the PST on liquor is 10%. The customer pays it at the register. The break goes to the person buying the bottle. It also covers every Canadian producer. It also includes the first Indigenous-owned winery in North America, owned by the Osoyoos Indian Band, with a corporate partner. The band has been growing grapes there since 1968. Same tax break, same day. And one more thing on that. Days before he called this election, Premier Eby paused his own government's planned expansion of the PST. So both big parties are offering you sales tax relief this fall. Only one of them is an offer being treated as a clue to somebody's character. But let's give her the point anyway. Fine. Say John Skinner read the platforms and picked the one that's better for wineries. So what? In January 2024, a cold snap tore through the Okanagan. Skinner told Global News his crew checked 1,600 buds and more than 90% were dead. He said replanting costs about $50,000 an acre. And in that same interview, he said he asked people to help the small wineries. And he added, I'm not talking about Painted Rock. He's talking about the other ones, the smaller ones. That's apparently the villain of this video. A man who has been through this and is allowed to, a man who's been through that is allowed to care about tax policy. Teachers vote on education funding. Nurses vote on health care. Renters vote on rent. We call that democracy. A voter looking after his business and his staff is doing what every one of us does at the booth. And a skeptical eyebrow doesn't turn it into a scandal. Which brings me to her last point. The one she thinks is the knockout. She says you should never say our about Indigenous peoples because our means you think you own them. This is a real guideline here. The BC government's writing guide tells public servants to avoid possessive terms. Fraser Health's guide gives an example. Don't write our Indigenous communities. I understand the reasoning, but that's not what he said. He said our First Nations partners. The word our belongs to the word partners. Our partners, as in our neighbors, our allies. I say my doctor, my boss, my business partner. I don't hold title to any of them. Our partners describes a relationship you're inside of. It puts both sides at the table. The BC government's own mandate letters talks about working with Indigenous partners. So she found the one word in his sentence that shows he sees First Nations as being on his side of the table, and she presented it as proof of the opposite. Either she didn't listen to the sentence or she's counting on you not to. So yes, here's the question. Why did I spend 8 minutes on an Instagram video that you might not have seen? Because that label has a job to do. Earlier in the campaign, the Conservatives dropped a candidate in Victoria over offensive social media posts. In July, Business in Vancouver reported that the party's last leader told her MLAs to start using the word Indian. She's gone now. Those stories deserved scrutiny, and they got it. Every time anti-Indigenous gets spent on a winemaker who called First Nations partners, it buys a little less the next time it's needed. And a boycott lands somewhere. Painted Rock is a family farm in an industry that just lost a harvest to the cold. The people who feel it first are the ones who work there. British Columbia votes on October 24th. The latest Main Street poll has the Conservatives ahead 39 to 33. With a change of government in view, you're going to see a lot more videos just like this one and even more that get even nastier. She signed off with drink responsibly. Fair enough. I'd ask her to post responsibly. Look, vote how you like, buy whatever wine you like, but before you decide a man is a bigot, read the sentence he actually said. All right, speaking of reading the sentences people say, coming up, our guest is going to challenge assumptions about youth and apathy. We got Wyatt Sharp joining us next.
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6: 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And NDP leader Nahed Nenshi calls a West Coast pipeline a pipe dream. 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
0: Well, I always love talking with my next guest. He comes in to share his thoughts on politics as well as sharing access to the guests that he's had on his show. He's the host of The Sharp Exchange. And now I he dropped some more knowledge on me today. He is now a published author. The Disillusioned Generation, Reclaiming Purpose in an Age of Broken Promises. Please welcome to the show, Wyatt Sharp. Wyatt, when did you find time to do this?
13: I gotta say, great teachers make it possible. Stayed up late a number of nights over the summer, but it's been about a year in the making, so it was really cool when I got the first advanced copies and they came in.
0: Well, congratulations. Okay, so when did it come to you as an idea that you wanted to write... I mean, on behalf of a generation.
13: Yeah, I mean, I think it was really after the presidential election in 2024 in the United States when I heard repeatedly a lot of people talking about how young people are apathetic towards politics. They just don't care about politics. And for me, being around young people, being around my friends, I knew that that wasn't the case because if I were to go up to them and say, you know, hey, what's on your mind? What's bothering you? Almost all of them would say, well, you know, I'm concerned about the cost of living and affordability. And so it really is a question of disillusionment, which by definition is different. That just means young people not really sure how to get involved, not really feeling as if their politicians or the institutions that govern them are representing them properly. So that's really where it's at, is kind of addressing that distinction of disillusionment versus apathy.
0: And how did you go about embarking on doing this book? How much? What was the research like? What was the... Because I look at you, with all due respect, as an a generational outlier. And I would say that if you were part of any generation,
13: yeah.
0: your work ethic, your focus, your ability to see what you want. No, your ability to see what you wanted from your life so early, right? You were able to catalyze that so early, and congratulations to you. We're all beneficiaries of it. How'd you get your finger on the pulse, and how'd you determine you were on the pulse?
13: Yeah, for me, it started by making sure that if I'm talking to people who are politically engaged, as you said, recognizing that the politically engaged young people might be the outliers. Yeah. But I also made sure that when I'm talking to a young person who is politically engaged, that I'm balancing talking with young people who are engaged on the left, on the right, in between as well. So talking to some young people who have done journalism in their communities and such. And then it really does, in a lot of parts, just kind of go back to like the high school conversations I might have with my friends in like the dining hall of my school, for example, and listening to what they're talking about. So it really is just, it's a kind of a combination of both like anecdotal and empirical evidence put together.
0: Yeah.
13: And I think the fact that because of my age, because I'm 17, I'm in my last year of high school, I knew that even though I'm not necessarily speaking for an entire generation, I'm bringing forward the concerns that I've heard from, you know, my peers and some of the concerns that I have as well.
0: So Wyatt Sharp argues the diagnosis is wrong, that apathy is not the issue, but instead it is what again?
13: Disillusionment.
0: Disillusionment. Okay. And the cause of that disillusionment is an unresponsive system to the needs of that generation.
13: Yeah, you got it. And I also think just adding to that a number of other elements, one of the things that I talk about in the book is really like the professionalization of politics and how a lot of young people will notice that those in office are simply there just for the sake of it because they want to be involved in kind of the pomp and circumstance of the job without actually doing what they were elected to do. And that's something that is stereotypically becoming more and more true about politics, is that it really is, you know, a kind of marathon of broken promises, if you will. But there are a number of things that I talk about in the book in terms of how young people can push through that to get involved. I gave even just like my own story of how I got involved, reaching out to my member of parliament at the time via email. And because they don't always hear from young people, they were actually really willing to have a conversation. So I said that in hopes that young people who read it might be able to do something similar and, you know, be surprised by the willingness to engage from our elected officials.
0: So what I've assumed about your generation, and my kids are a little bit younger than you, but still same generation, is, you know, your experience growing up has wired your brains differently. Mm-hmm. Expectations are different than what we had. And somebody, and what I meant by that is, you'll never understand what it means to have to sit through an hour of music videos before you see the one you want to watch.
13: Yeah.
0: And a woman on social media actually put it very succinctly. She's like, the distance of time between a kid today wanting to watch a movie and watching that movie, mm-hmm. is there's no time, but it's completely collapsed. Versus my generation, we'd have to get good grades, because if we weren't going to our mom on a Friday, having gotten a D, and saying, "Hey, mom, can we go to Blockbuster or can we go to Jumbo Video?" But if we were lucky enough to go there, then it was on their schedule, and then we would have to wait in the car and wait through traffic. And then once we got there, there's a big chance we're not going to have the video we want. So there's that anticipation. And the woman said, from the moment you ask to the time you get it, that's where frustration lives. Mm-hmm. And if you compound that over years and decades, that was our normal. That's not your normal. Then I wonder whether somewhere in that is a little bit of the disillusionment. In other words, the responsiveness of institutions to what your generation sees as speedy accountability. Mm-hmm. I don't know that we're speaking the same language, or we have this. We're on the same time frame.
13: Yeah, I mean, there's two things I'll say. The first kind of part that drives the disillusionment amongst young people is, I think, the same as any other generation. And that is, anytime something happens in Ottawa or whatever now, it has to, you know, take a year, 2 years before it actually happens, because they'll, you know, throw in 20 government consultants, they'll throw in committee hearings that last for months and months. So I think that partially drives the disillusionment. But conversely, on the other side of that is people's kind of constant streams of social media news that really just are informing, but they're not really enlightening people as to what's happening there. And when you have this constant stream of news on your feed, you're getting things that are in your own echo chambers. You're getting things that aren't exposing you to a diversity of perspectives. And so it's no wonder young people start to feel the disillusionment if they're just hearing content from people who are making them more furious and more angry than they already were.
0: And is any of your book, that Disillusionment, spent like looking at those, the evil algorithm, right? Because it feels to me like we place the blame on the subject matter. Because like as much power as government has in the context of news, they are the subject. They are what's being consumed.
13: Yeah.
0: And the algorithm determines how that's going to get consumed.
13: For sure.
0: And I don't know that we spend enough time focused on that.
13: Yeah, totally. I mean, the foreword of the book is written by Ashley Banfield, who went from CNN and MSNBC, and now she does digital media. And so I asked her to do it primarily because I thought, you know, she's an interesting kind of symbol of what's happening in the media ecosphere right now, going from this very traditional legacy model to doing something independently on your own. Mm-hmm. And really, she talks a lot about why she thinks, as someone who has covered media and politics for such a long time, that people are starting to tune out of the media environment. And she places a lot of that blame on the media algorithms, as do I when I talk about it there as well. And a lot of it really does come down to not governments making the decision, because we've seen this with C-34 and how kind of disastrous that has been in a number of respects. It comes down to the platforms having to make the decisions for themselves in terms of regulating it, making sure that people aren't using their platforms in ways that will make them more and more addicted, which don't always align with the profit incentives. But yeah, it's a big problem.
0: Well, and also what my dad said years ago when Justin Trudeau said that he was going to be the final election that's going to be prosecuted on the first past the post thing. Well, he said that when he was in third place. And then he shows up and he becomes prime minister. And of course, he doesn't do the thing because, as my dad said, no person in power ever willingly gives up a portion of that power.
13: Yeah.
0: Like, you're not going to do that. And if you manage to win an election by being the person who comes out on top on the who's the algorithm going to benefit, you're not going to mess with the algorithm.
13: Yeah,
0: like you figured out, like, and you'll leave that to the next guy to do. And so most of that heavy lifting is not going to ever happen in a way where that person or that party has benefited. We've got we actually got a little bit of time. I'm speaking with you're a multi hyphenate man. I'm speaking with journalist and broadcaster and now author of The Disillusioned Generation, Reclaiming Purpose in an Age of Broken Promises. Wyatt Sharp is joining me for another segment after this. I want to talk generally about a couple of the elections that we've seen in this province. Mm-hmm. I just went off on the gutter trash that's happening in the BC election.
13: Yeah.
0: But I want to ask you, like, how do you define purpose? And what gives you hope? What takes the disillusionment away? So we got lots more to come with Wyatt Sharp. I love that you said put here 17-year-old girls.
13: Had to make it clear.
0: Yeah, because the picture doesn't give it away. Don't go anywhere. Much more with my friend Wyatt when we come back on the Ben Mulrooney Show.
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2: I'm sitting with the author of The Disillusioned Generation, Reclaiming Purpose in an Age of Broken Promises, a journalist, Wyatt Sharp. Thanks so much for sticking around, sir.
3: Thank you.
2: I'm looking at the cover here, and the picture that I'm seeing with the Capitol building behind you, this looks to me, and this would look to anyone who knows a thing or two about a thing or two, like a campaign picture.
3: Right.
2: Now you've
3: got to be able to vote first before I can even run back.
2: That's a good point. That's a good point. Okay, so let me just read from the back here. The problem is not that young people are tuned out of politics. They are tuned in closely enough to have concluded that the institutions asking for their participation have stopped answering them. All right, I know this is going to come off as me being an old guy screaming at the clouds, but I watched seemingly well-educated, well-off kids go off the friggin' deep end for 3 years, screaming to high heaven. Having been force-fed, and a lot of them force-fed bad information and misinformation from either bad actors in universities or bad actors online.
3: Yeah, for sure.
2: So, is that disillusionment?
3: I think, like, yes and no. I think young people themselves can be like victims of the disillusionment, and then they turn it into what you're talking about, and they use it as a vehicle to get involved in ways that are hyper emotional and hyper aggressive. And we see that in a number of examples. I mean, I even interviewed like a couple of days ago the attorney for one of the Cornell 7. And that conversation was interesting, not because anyone was like discrediting the experiences of Jane Doe, the woman who obviously endured something terrible, but one of the things that he did say that I, you know, started thinking, I was like, gee, that's a little bit interesting, is just he said like everyone's opinions on this case have been formed through social media, and that part was true, and it's true about a lot of things with my generation, is that a lot of it does come from social media. And so I think, again, disillusionment can go both ways. It can be people who just don't care in enough because they feel the institutions aren't governing them accordingly, and so they don't really want to participate. And at the other end of that, it can be they're so disillusioned that they decide, okay, let me try and scream at the top of my lungs and see if I can be the loudest voice in the room.
2: Is there a bifurcation between the generations in the United States and in Canada? And what I mean by that is the pressures more or less that young people have felt in Canada, in the United States, have been similar. Home ownership has gotten increasingly everything's more expensive. I mean, that's one of the biggest drivers that led Pierre Poilievre and the conservatives to win that cohort in the last election. Yeah. But if that in fact was what happened in the States, they got their guy, right?
3: Mm-hmm.
2: They got their version of that, in Donald Trump. Has that set both generations off in two different paths?
3: I think so. I mean, I do think that in terms of like young people themselves, some of the driving factors that you talked about, like housing, like the cost of living, those oftentimes will push young people towards a more populist candidate like Pierre Poilievre or like Donald Trump. I also think, though, that it's easier to be disillusioned in Canada because our political climate is not as polarized as it is in the United States. And so there's not as much of a burden on a young person in Canada to feel the impact of what would happen if they don't get involved. Whereas in the United States, if you don't get involved, it's much harder, right? Yeah. Because all your friends are talking about it. Your teachers are talking about it. Your parents are talking about it. It's very much ingrained in your life. Whereas in Canada, I don't know how much longer this will be the case for, but I feel like it's a little bit easier to get away with not really caring or being involved in politics.
2: I got to wonder whether there's an element of it being cyclical, meaning invariably, when the party ends, and Justin Trudeau held through one hell of a party, all his friends were invited, and we all picked up the tab.
3: Yeah,
2: but he's gone now. Now we're dealing with the hangover, and that's fine. But but typically, we're in a scenario where it's not supposed to be fun, right? Nobody's going to get everything they want, and it's not supposed to be fun. But eventually, the hope is the entire pie grows, and there's more, and that gives the government options, and it gives every participant in the economy options. And I wonder whether that's the point that everybody starts feeling, the government's responsive to me again. Politicians are responsive because we all have choices now. So they're listening to me because they might be able to do something for me.
3: Yeah, I think part of the problem with the disillusionment, kind of piggybacking off of what you said, is the very kind of binary nature of our political systems, whether it's in Canada or in the United States. And that is, in the last election campaign, either it was Pierre Poilievre, it was Mark Carney, and a lot of young people just don't fit nicely into any of these like ideological boxes. They might have an opinion that someone would deem super far left on one issue and then an opinion that could be deemed super far right on another issue. And it's because young people really do care about authenticity in politics. And that's very different than audacity. Like audacity is Donald Trump. It was Hunter Biden who told me this. Audacity is Donald Trump coming out and saying he's like 6'3", weighs 220 pounds. Yeah. That's in no way authentic. That's just super audacious. Whereas like the authentic component of this comes into, I think, why Mark Carney won the last election. And that is Justin Trudeau had like this thing to him where like in the way he talked and stuff, people just didn't really believe that it was actually him necessarily. Whereas Mark Carney, like he just kind of talks more normally. He, you know, he's a former banker. He has the financial side, and young people kind of saw that for what it was. And they said, you know, look, this guy looks like he's a pretty authentic guy, which is something that I think needs to have more weight on it if you want to be successful amongst Gen Z.
2: Mark Carney benefited from a lot, including, you know, what he brought to the table. Mm-hmm. But the fact that he was not Justin Trudeau
3: benefited a lot.
2: Benefited him so much. As somebody used to say, what somebody said about Justin Trudeau once, during a debate, they said all Justin Trudeau has to do show up with his pants on, and that can be considered a victory because the expectations had been lowered so much for him. The expectations, even though Mark Carney set them very high, I think people just breathed a sigh of relief just if he could string a sentence together without any flourishes. And then it's like, oh, that's not who he is. That's refreshing.
3: Well, I mean, what I've heard from a lot of people is regardless of whether or not you like Mark Carney or not, or whether you like Justin Trudeau or not, like I think it's fair to say Mark Carney has a much more kind of prime ministerial cadence him. Like, I was even joking about this with somebody when we were going back and forth on whether or not like 24 Sussex should be redone or whether or not Doug Ford should have a plane as the premier. And I was like, they're the prime minister, they're the premier. If the biggest conversation is whether or not the prime minister should have a nice house, like it's the prime minister, let them have a nice house. Which again, speaks to what young people are feeling. Like we're having conversations about things that are just so pointless. It's like no young person reasonably cares about the prime minister's house. Let them have a nice house.
2: Are there any people of a younger generation who might not be in politics right now, but they might be spokespeople for organizations, or they might be writers, or they might be journalists? I mean, look, you're 17. I could see if you wanted to do it at 30, 35, 40, whenever. If you wanted to do it, you are setting yourself up very well to do that. Do you have your eye on anybody who's doing anything interesting right now?
3: Yeah, I mean, a number of people that I've just met at like different conferences or events. There's one guy named Jaden Jefferson. He is a little bit older than me, but like he was on the Ellen Show for doing local journalism in his small town. Yeah. And he's just been doing it ever since. And one thing that I really respect about the way he's doing it is he's truly nonpartisan. He's not like doing what all these people who are so-called journalists are doing now in terms of being like super provocative to try and win over the algorithm. He's just, you know, staying in his lane, being nonpartisan. And then there's other people on both sides. I was at a conference in August that was hosted by an organization called Dream for America. And it was basically a left-wing counter organization to Turning Point USA. And I moderated a debate there between like a left-wing streamer and a right-wing streamer. And the crowd was just like full of young people who were interested in getting involved. So those types of things do sometimes go, you know, hand in hand with what I'm talking about. And that is, if young people were truly apathetic about politics, they would just say, I'm not going to any of these conferences, or I'm not getting involved in any way. But when you bring young people together in this type of a setting, you know, it does prove that they're interested in some way. They're just wanting more.
2: Part of that more, I hope, is being unafraid, being uncomfortable and having their ideas challenged and pushed back upon. Because
3: which I just want to say really quickly, I think one of the biggest, I talk about it in the book, but one of the biggest problems with Gen Z right now is the fact that they're uncomfortable when they disagree with somebody and they don't know how to approach that conversation. There's this idea that like if there's a sensitive topic, it's best to just not approach it. Yeah. And that's true in our school system too, where sensitive topics just don't get addressed. It's like, this is the real world. So let's confront these issues head on.
2: And we come back to my blockbuster thing. Yeah. I was part of a generation that was used to dealing with frustration.
3: Yeah.
2: Frustration has been all but eliminated from the conversation. And it's not that you're not capable of dealing with it. It's almost a foreign concept.
3: Yeah.
2: By the way, the book is coming out. When's the book coming out?
3: October 20th.
2: October 20th. I wish you nothing but success. I wish you such a happy Thanksgiving.
3: Thank you. You too.
2: Come back, I guess, in what, 6 months when the second edition is ready?
3: We'll be here, everybody.
2: Thank you so much. Hey, coming up, we're going to have a discussion about film with an academic. And it's about Avengers Endgame and James Gunn's latest, lots to explore. That's next.
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2: All right, pop quiz hot shot. What is the number one grossing movie worldwide in history? And it depends on when I ask you the question, because first it was Titanic, then it became Avatar, And then it was Avengers Endgame. But then Avatar got re-released and it became Avatar again. And then Avengers Endgame got re-released and it is now number one again. What's with all the re-releasing of these massive movies? Well, let's check in with somebody who knows more about this than I, Charlie Keel. He's a principal professor of cinema at the Cinema Studies Institute at the University of Toronto. A professor, I think you probably have the coolest job in the world.
20: Thank you.
2: So this is a fairly new trend. I mean, we've seen this in the past. Lucasfilm re-released films once they had been restored, but this isn't that.
20: Well, no. Well, first of all, I should say, because I'm a film historian, that this is not a new phenomenon. Okay. They've been re-releasing films since films were being released. So the trick is to release it in such a way that you invite a lot of audience interest. So yeah. It's about timing. It's about the nature of the film you're re-releasing. And it's about, another subset of timing would be the time when you're releasing it in relation to when other films are out.
2: Yes.
20: There.
2: Yeah.
20: So it all plays into it.
2: Yeah. And my nephew, who is the biggest Spider-Man fan in the world, was very excited to hear that they were going to be re-releasing the new Spider-Man, which is now the number one domestic grossing film of all time. I think third or fourth on the global list, with some significant new scenes coming out. Is that, I mean, you could just release that as part of the, the streaming package if you wanted, but is it because they think there's more juice to squeeze out of the cinema experience?
20: Oh, absolutely. And, the people who want them to do the squeezing the most are theater owners.
2: Yeah.
20: Because they want to keep people in those seats. And if you've got a proven property that people are willing to go to again, I mean, if you look at, for example, the Nolan films of the last couple of years,
2: yeah.
20: A lot of that money has come from all new viewers.
2: Yeah. Well, I want to move on to James Gunn, because I was very excited when he took over the DCU. I think he has a real love for that type of filmmaking. His path towards the DC was unique. It's never going to be repeated. He's the beneficiary of being canceled temporarily by Disney. And he's getting into a little bit of hot water because his movie Clayface is coming out. Now, Clayface is a very famous bad guy in the Rogues Gallery of Batman. And so there are some people who are doubting his decision making as sort of the chief creative over there at DCU, that he's, why, when you have all these great characters, why are you focusing on Clayface? And his answer was, well, who the hell asked for a Back to the Future? Which I think is true. Like, nobody was really asking for Guardians of the Galaxy, and he turned them into household names. So how do we know whether somebody is ahead of the curve or creating the need? What goes into that?
20: Well, the way you tell is when the film comes out and whether it's any good.
2: Yeah, I guess
20: that's
2: so.
20: The first thing.
2: Yeah.
20: And whether people respond to it. I mean, the rebooting of Superman was heralded as a great success, and then Supergirl came out and nobody went to it.
2: Yeah. Yeah.
20: So it's the combination of factors. I mean, the IP only sells itself so far.
2: Yeah.
20: And then it's about whether do you have a fresh vision. I mean, I think Guardians of the Galaxy was popular in part because it was the Marvel films were getting a bit self-serious.
2: Yeah.
20: And they were very predictable in the way they were putting together the elements. And then here comes Guardians of the Galaxy, isn't taking itself seriously at all. In fact, is full of needle drops that are deliberately retro and a lot of characters just joshing around. And people found that a nice alternative to what they were used to. So it depends what he does. I mean, I think, you probably doubt him at your peril.
2: Yeah.
20: But it's a coin flip in terms of whether this will work for him or not.
2: Yeah. I mean, I've seen stand-up comics, put themselves in the room as the filmmakers were pitching Back to the Future. And he says, and once you hear it, you can't believe the movie ever got made. A teenager has a very odd relationship with an old man who sends him back in time where his mom tries to sleep with him.
20: And the odd relationships just multiply.
2: And they all, and for some reason, I think it was Disney at the time under one of their other banners said, "Let's do it." So it's, and people loved it. So you never know what people are going to love.
20: Yeah. I mean, first of all, you can't necessarily listen to the marketing people.
2: Yeah.
20: Because they want things that they can, that are pre-sold in effect. And you can't totally predict the public. I mean, if you could, if only you could, right? However, when you try something that's out of the box, chances are if it does catch, then you are laughing
2: all the
20: way to the proverbial bank.
2: You know,
20: who would have guessed that the big breakout hit from last year would be Obsession?
2: Yeah. Oh, I agree. And no one was asking for back rooms. Yeah. And so,
20: they might have been asking for back rooms if you look at the online presence of those.
2: Well,
20: that filmmaker.
2: But translating something from online into something successful
20: to a large screen.
2: Think about how hard it was for anybody to square the circle and take a video game property and turn it into a successful film. So,
20: this goes back to the age old, if you have a filmmaker who has shown him or herself to be innovative in the way they treat something, you're going to give them a lot more license the next time around. Greta Gerwig with Barbie and now doing Narnia. Yeah. Zach Cregger with, first Barbarians and Weapons and now Resident Evil. You entrust people with things that seem risky when they've done things that are risky that have worked.
2: Professor, lastly, before I let you go, as a film historian, do you have a favorite movie or have you just seen too many of them and you view them too clinically that you can't say you have a favorite?
20: I never tell my students I have a favorite because that never works well for you, I will say. But also then I usually just, I enlist an obscure title I know they haven't heard. And that either makes them want to go see it or it just makes them realize they should.
2: Yeah, I always tell people when they ask me what my favorite movie is, I always say, I'll tell you my favorite movie, but I recognize in telling you this, it's not the best movie I've ever seen. It's just my favorite movie. And my favorite movie ever is The Great Escape, followed very quickly by Ferris Bueller's Day Off. And
20: interesting.
2: I think that's those two movies sum me up.
20: You're trying to get away from things.
2: Yeah, good point. I didn't even think about that. You're absolutely right. Can I ask you though? Do you have a guilty pleasure that your students aren't listening? I promise you. Are you a superhero fan? Christopher Nolan loves the Fast and the Furious movies unapologetically.
20: Yeah, that's an interesting choice on his part. if I had a guilty pleasure, I think I could do better than just stumbling, which is what I'm doing right now mentally. I don't know that I do. I think any film that I really like, I think I can justify as not having to feel guilty about it.
2: Okay, I'm trying to drill down into you, Professor. I'm going to try another kick at the can here. Let's say you're walking across the street and you don't notice that a car is bearing down on you and I save your life. And you say, Ben, anything I can do for you? And I say, I tell you what, doctor, I tell you what, professor, you and me, we are going to go, I'm going to rent out a theater, and you and I are going to watch Alvin and the Chipmunks.
20: No.
2: Okay, that's all I got. No. You know what? I want to see that. I want to get to know the man behind the study, and I think I got to know you a little bit better. Charlie Keel from the Cinema Studies Institute at the University of Toronto. I'm giving thanks for you today, sir. I hope you have a great Thanksgiving.
20: Oh, thank you very much.
2: All right. If you've ever effed up before, our next guest has the book and advice for you. This is the Ben Mulrooney Show from coast to coast to coast on the Chorus Radio Network and streaming around the world on the iHeartRadio app.
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34: From the National Newsroom of the Canadian Press, I'm John Kennedy. Canada and more than two dozen other countries are condemning Iran over its suspected role in a planned attack on a British airbase. Their joint statement rejects Iran's alleged use of violence and warns against threats carried out through intermediaries. British Prime Minister Andy Burnham says a suspected plot last month was almost certainly directed by Iran's Revolutionary Guard. RAF Fairford had been used by American bombers in the ongoing war against Iran, and the statement is also backed by the U.S., France, Germany, and Australia. Prime Minister Mark Carney used his Thanksgiving message to urge Albertans to stick with Canada. In a video message released this morning, Carney warned that the country cannot build big things if it is divided. He says Canada is facing real global threats and is always stronger together.
35: Generations of Albertans
34: used his Thanksgiving message to urge Albertans to stick with Canada. In a video message released this morning, Carney warned that the country cannot build big things if it is divided. He says Canada is facing real global threats and is always stronger together.
35: Generations of Albertans helped build this country.

0: Delegates from industries including aerospace, clean technology, energy, and agriculture. Trade in goods and services between the countries reached $30.4 billion in 2025, and Canada wants to increase that to $70 billion annually by 2030. Montreal's Public Health Authority has reported a new measles case. It says a child with the measles was at the Montreal Trudeau International Airport late on Friday and in the St. Justine Hospital early Saturday while still contagious. Canadian press reporter Lisa Laporte says officials have issued instructions regarding possible contact with the case.
1: People who may have come in contact with the child are being asked to monitor themselves for symptoms and seek preventative treatment if they are not vaccinated. The most recent measles outbreak in Quebec ended in August after 28 reported cases. Federal measles data shows 1,121 cases have been reported in Canada this year as of September 26th.
0: Canada officially lost its measles-free status last November after the Pan American Health Organization confirmed the same strain of the virus had been transmitted in the country for over a year. Actor Selma Blair is facing an assault summons after an incident aboard a Delta flight arriving at New York's John F. Kennedy Airport. Authorities say Blair was taken into custody on Sunday night, and she and one of the two flight attendants involved were taken to hospital for evaluation. The FBI issued a violation notice alleging assault, with the case expected to go through federal court in Brooklyn. This is the Canadian Press. In sports, the Dallas Cowboys are bringing former NFL coach Mike Pettine out of retirement to serve as a senior assistant to defensive coordinator Christian Parker, whose debut in his new position is off to a rough start. Cowboys coach Brian Schottenheimer said today that he and Parker talked to Pettine about joining the staff when he was visiting the 34-year-old Parker in the spring. Arizona State is in talks with current Colorado Avalanche assistant and former NHL head coach Dave Haxtall to serve as its interim hockey coach as the school investigates an outdoor workout that left a player on life support. Avalanche coach Jared Bednar said today the Avs have granted Haxtall permission to speak with Arizona State about the position, and a decision could come later this week. The Toronto Raptors have signed Jamarian Sharp as center. The NBA club announced that the 7'5" Sharp was joining the team and had been named the NBA G League's Defensive Player of the Year. From the Canadian Press, I'm John Kennedy.
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4: This is-

0: have had this guest on the show a number of times, and every time I introduce him, I introduce him as the author of the upcoming book, I'm Sorry I Effed Up. And every time we end our conversation, I say, when the book's ready, come on back. He says, of course. But then there's a reason I have to have him on before that. So the author of the upcoming book is in his title. Well, finally, the upcoming book is coming out. It's been released. So please welcome to the show the author of I'm Sorry I Effed Up, Dr. Oren Amate. Welcome.
1: Thank you very much, Ben. By the way, it's I effed up, I'm sorry.
0: I effed up, I'm sorry. Well, you can blame Danny Vaughn for putting it in the schedule. I got no problem. She works remotely, so I can throw her under the bus metaphorically because she's physically not here. I know she works very hard. But anyway, congratulations.
1: Thank you so much.
0: How long has this
1: been
0: book
1: been? Lifetime.
0: Yeah, it's been gestating for a while.
1: Yeah, about 15 years, maybe.
0: Okay. So you identified a reason to write this book 15 years ago or so. And so much changes in the world and it changes in your field. Also, you also changed as a person over 15 years. So talk to me about why you started writing the book and did the reason change over 15 years?
1: Okay. Well, first, the title came up when I was a teenager. I literally thought that because I would have issues with my mom and I would always say, if she could only say those three magic words, I effed up, or five words, I'm sorry. You know, yeah. I thought every.

0: everything was going to be good. So that was the genesis of the title and the book. And then about 15 years ago, I said, I've got all this lecture material. I've got all this clinical material that, you know, that certain things seem to resonate with people. Certain things kind of inspire them to finally start making some change in themselves. And even though the world has changed over all this time, the only thing that changed for me with the book is that it's even more important now than ever before, because it's all about personal accountability, which is a, you know, a lost art.
1: I just want to open a parenthesis for a second, Doc. You and I are not from the same cultural background, but I assume, can I ask how long your family's been in Canada?
0: I think I've been here my entire life, and they came mid '60s.
1: Okay, so your mom, like my mom, came from somewhere else. And if we could just zoom out a little bit instead of focusing on the particulars of, well, my culture is this. Every mom who came off the boat is incapable of saying, I'm sorry, I effed up. Full stop. We all share that in common. We all wish it weren't so, but it's just a fact. So when you were saying that, I was like, yeah, I've wished that too, but that's like wishing for $1 billion. It ain't going to happen.
0: Right. Yeah. And by the way, I should say my mom actually came. I'm sorry. I messed that up completely. She came early 50s.
1: Okay.
0: And her family fled the Holocaust. Her mother was in a concentration camp. So her mother was a Holocaust survivor. And and then she came at 6 years old. So having a mother who had that trauma for sure, apologies and stuff like that was not a thing that, you know, was common there. So you're absolutely right.
1: But personal responsibility, you know, I was just talking with Wyatt Sharp. He's a 17-year-old journalist who's written about the disillusioned generation. And, we've watched almost an acceleration of divergence. And it's almost like we're like my generation, your generation. We're not speaking the same generation of the ones that come after us. The language is changing.
0: Well, yeah, the language is a language of victimhood. The language is a language of, of disempowerment. And, when it comes to personal accountability, it's they expect everybody else to be accountable for things that they didn't even do. Like we are accountable for the what's called the sins of our past.
1: Yeah.
0: You know, and not even our past, our ancestors' past. Mm-hmm. That's what so many people are being taught. So, but when I work with young people, it doesn't matter. I do promote for them the idea of taking personal accountability, but I say not out of a shame-based thinking. It's more about if you do it, you're going to function better, you're going to feel better, and you're going to thrive and succeed in today's world.
1: I find I'm more in control. I feel more powerful is not the right word, but I feel like I have more domain and more dominion when I say I messed up. That's on me. Okay, everyone did great. I didn't do well right there. That's on me. And I feel more, I'll use the language of my generation. I feel more like a man when I do that.
0: Yeah, and chapter 3 is all about control and mastery. And I say that's the most important thing that all species strive for, is to control or master our environment. And taking that personal accountability, saying, yeah, this is on me. Because if it's on me, that means I have the ability to try to remedy things, to try to make things better. So yes, it does make you feel more like a man. And if you're a woman, it'll make you feel like a woman or an adult.
1: Do you feel, when you started writing this 15 years ago, did you think that we are closer to the finish line of whatever goals you want to set for people than we are today? Because I can't imagine that the road is easier to hoe today than it was 15 years ago.
0: I would have never thought 15 years ago that I'd be fighting my entire profession.
1: Yeah.
0: Because I'm sorry, but so many of my quote unquote colleagues, whether psychologists or psychotherapists, are learning and promulgating this idea of, victimhood.
1: Yeah.
0: So yeah, it makes it much harder when so many people, and by the way, Ben, the only good thing I can say is it's good and bad, it's bittersweet. I've had so many patients tell me that they've had so many therapists who just listened, just empathize and just tell me how you feel. And so many people are saying, no, I want more. I want to know how to get the hell out of this situation that I'm in. How do I change my thinking so I do, thrive and do better in life?
1: My grandfather was a psychiatrist, and one of his favorite books was Freud is a Fraud. And he, I wonder, I heard somebody writing this on social media. So it was a quick little post, but it rang true to me because of what I spoke with my grandfather about back in the day, that had we as a Western culture not jumped in with both feet on Freud and the notions of all the notions that come with him, as opposed to what's the other guy's name, Adler?
0: Was that, yeah, Alfred Adler.
1: The two of them viewed things differently. That one was, we were a product of the issues of the past. We had to go back in there. We had to spend all our time in there. We had to figure it out. It was the mother's fault, and it was this person's fault, and it was that person's fault. We had to unpack all of that, as opposed to Adler had a different perspective that was about, getting acknowledging those things, but then moving past those things. Am I right? Am I right on that?
0: Yeah, so Freud was so caught up about the past and the impacts, whereas Adler, Ellison, they were focused more on the present and moving, like the future. And yeah. Adler coined the term, I believe, lifestyle, but he called it the style of life. Mm. Okay, and looking at what we're doing today and how we can do better. They were kind of like the forerunners, even though they were neo-Freudians, but they were the forerunners of cognitive behavior therapy, basically.
1: Yeah.
0: They were saying, there's something wrong with how you see the world. Change it.
1: Yeah. Well, so this person posited that maybe if we spent a little less time focused as a foundation, the Freud's view, that we might not have people who are constantly stuck in, well, we got to unpack this thing that happened. Oh, I had a memory, from when I was a kid that I'd never remembered before. And it was when my mom took my dolls away. And so doctor, can we just spend a few sessions on dealing with that memory? If we weren't doing more of that, instead of looking at, a different worldview, that maybe we wouldn't have that victimhood mentality that we seem to be so stuck on.
0: Well, potentially, but the one thing I will say that Freud did get right is the fact that a lot of people, they know what their problem is. They know what the solution is. I always say the solution is simple, not easy, but something holds them back. And what holds them back is the trauma or the adversity or the unmet needs from the past. So I never say let's ruminate and stew in it. I say let's acknowledge it, understand what role is playing in your life today, and let's overcome it.
1: Yeah.
0: So that we can actually take those steps that we need to take. So there is value, but it's how it's applied.
1: Well, our guest was only going to stick around for one segment, but then we decided not enough. We need more. So Dr. Oren Amate is going to stick around. I got a lot of questions for him. I want to know what he means by embracing meaning, embracing purpose, embracing fulfillment. What are the definitions of those words to him as we discuss his long-awaited book after the break here on the Ben Mulrooney Show?
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1: Welcome back, and we are joined by our very good friend, Dr. Oren Amate, psychologist and the author of I'm Sorry I Effed Up. And it feels to me as I'm looking through, you know, some of the points that you like to, that you're making in this book, Doc, is, you know, advocate for yourself and act in your own best interest. Develop the clarity, resilience, motivation, and agency needed to live in lines with your values. These are all things that resonate with me, but you know, I'm also someone who's set in his ways. Take me a long time to get there. If you're talking about completely changing somebody's operating system, this could take years.
0: It does take time. And I always tell people, yeah, these are only words at first, but they're words to guide you and you do your best to internalize them. So you're absolutely right. It's you can't just snap your fingers. The problem is that's what people are hoping for. Easy fix.
1: Hey, speaking of something that's not an easy fix, you know, you've, for lack of a better expression, gone to war with your profession and with some of the people coming into it. What do they think of your book?
0: Some of them have read it or have seen it and they like it. The ones who don't, they're not going to be talking to me.
1: Yeah.
0: They've already shunned me. Yeah. They've excommunicated me.
1: Well, I mean, how does this book play into that narrative? And maybe we can remind people what about the battle that you're part of.
0: Well, the current battle, there's been a few, but the current battle is that they're trying to water down and dumb down the profession and make it so that almost anybody, it seems, could, you know, can easily call themselves a psychologist with far too little education and especially training and supervision. So there's no accountability there and there's no insight. You need a lot of time as a therapist working with people to know how much you don't know.
1: Yeah.
0: And if you don't know how much you don't know, you're going to harm people by, you know, telling them things that maybe you shouldn't be telling them or dealing with matters the way that you shouldn't.
1: Have you had any one-on-one conversations with people you might consider on the other side of the fence and, I don't know, convince them that they may be wrong? Anything like that? Or are you dealing with people who are very dogmatic, very ideologically driven, with their blinders on, they don't want to talk, they've decided you're the bad guy?
0: I wish it was the former, but unfortunately, it's the latter.
1: Yeah.
0: They're not able to and not willing to talk about it. And but there is a coalition of us who are trying to, you know, to speak up and get them to change. And there have been some, they have softened a bit, as we talked about last week, I believe. But still, they're going headstrong with this really bad decision. And we're doing everything in our power to be the bulwark against it and not allow it to happen.
1: You know, speaking of not knowing what you don't know, how, if you are, let's say you've got somebody who's a blank slate and they want to live by your words in this book. How do you, what is your advice to them on how, it's not just embracing meaning and purpose, but deciding what your meaning and purpose is?
0: Yeah, well, you know what? It starts with, and I tell everybody, and this is chapter four, I think it's chapter four, it's self-interest. Okay, I promote above everything else self-interest. And unfortunately, most people, when they hear self-interest, they think selfish.
1: Yeah.
0: And I say, no, it's not about that. It's prioritizing yourself first so that you can step up for others. Yeah. And that's the whole goal. I'm a humanist, so I want people to be there for others. But you got to take care of yourself first. So everything I say to them, because most people, they didn't learn to be self-interested. They learned to do this to keep mom happy. They did this to, you know, not to get, you know, not to get in trouble with dad or to get good grades or whatever. I say, no.
1: Yeah.
0: Find out how it serves your purpose and your best interest. That's the mindset.
1: That's why the mom puts on the mask on the airplane before putting it on her kid.
0: Exactly.
1: Yeah.
0: And I use that in session, by the way, and I also use that in the book. That's the exact example I give.
1: But then, you know, some difficult ones, pushing, you know, rewiring somebody to advocate for themselves, that can be really hard. Some people are not used to doing that.
0: No, and so the first step is to find out what bad programming, what bad narratives were implanted in you that made you think that it's not good to advocate for yourself.
1: Well, look, in my life, I have found it easier to advocate for myself when the stakes have been raised, like when I became a dad, or also when, as I've changed my profession and I've moved into this part of it, I'm more proud of the work I do. And so if I ever found myself in a position where I needed to plead my case to the benefit of my show, I would have less of a problem doing it today than ever before because I'm proud of what I do. And so I would say so. And maybe not so much in the past.
0: Well, and, you know, first of all, that means that, you know, this show, it gives you, before the break, you were saying about meaning and purpose. This show gives you meaning. Mm-hmm. It gives you purpose. Raising your children, it gives you something to fight for beyond yourself. That's how the stakes get raised, not just because of the job, but what it represents to you. Mm-hmm. And, you know, it brings you fulfillment.
1: Yeah.
0: And this is what I'm trying to help people find, whether it's about job, whether it's about family, whether it's about a hobby, whether it's about self-improvement. It's finding the thing that drives you because, you know what, we have a finite time on this planet. Okay, right. And I tell people, we try to get the most out of it that we can, realistically speaking. So, you know, I'm glad that you're in that position.
1: Yeah.
0: And I try to get people from the youngest of ages to have that perspective as well. Again, easier said than done, but at least letting them know that it's possible and it's desirable.
1: Who do you advise to go into therapy? And I know it's a broad question, but when you don't know what you don't know, you don't know if the thoughts you're having are dysfunctional or antisocial. You don't know whether you're just having you don't have a reference point. And is the advice like pick up a book and read it, and if it resonates with you, go talk to a therapist? How does it work? What's the jumping off point to jump in the river of therapy?
0: So people jump in for different reasons. Sometimes they come when they're in an acute crisis. And I say, you know, it would be better to get there to therapy before you reach that point. You know, so when you start seeing that things aren't playing out the way that you would want, if you're waking up every morning, you know, feeling sick, anxious, stressed, angry, if you can't sleep at night, if every person that you meet, somehow they're an a-hole and you go, wait a second, I'm the common denominator.
1: Yeah.
0: Maybe I'm the a-hole here, right? Yeah. So it's when things don't play out in a way that's, you know, that benefits you.
1: Yeah.
0: That's when you start thinking about therapy. Or you know what, you mentioned picking up a book. I'm telling you right now, if someone read a book and it really resonated and that jump-started them, maybe they don't need therapy. Maybe that's enough to, you know, to get that change happening.
1: Do therapists need therapists?
0: Many therapists do. This batch these days, they certainly need a therapist and a good kick in the ass.
1: Is that's a good title for a book. Therapy and a Good Kick in the Ass by Dr. Oren Amate. The book's $25.95. The kick in the ass is free. Come on. That's great. So 15 years to write this one. When are you going to know if you got something else to write? How does it work? I'm fascinated by sort of when ideas pop up that need to get put out on the page.
0: Okay, well, the reality is this book is half as long as it originally was, and it was just too unmanageable. So I already have the second book written. Now I just have to edit it.
1: It's the kick in the ass book.
0: Well, I already have, you know, it's, that's going to be the third book because I already got my, the second focus is more on relationships.
1: Okay.
0: But the third one, you know, and by the way, I'll make sure I'm going to add that line into the second book though.
1: There you go.
0: I will.
1: That's great. I don't know, you know, I was talking to my brother a while ago about my dad and why I viewed him as somebody who was very, very wise. And I think it was because he had the ability, as everyone, if you have a long enough life, it doesn't matter what one person's experiences are compared to another. It doesn't matter if you're a prime minister or a plumber. It's having the wherewithal to appreciate what's happening to you, appreciate what you're doing in any particular situation, holding on to it and cross-referencing it for later, and then being able to use that as a basis to compare to other situations. And my dad was able to do that. And to me, that was one of the reasons he was so wise. And I think the older I get, so long as I'm self-aware, there is an element of wisdom that comes with it. Now, I'm not suggesting I'm wise, but for the purposes of imparting information on my kids, I might be. And so I want to thank you because every time I have these conversations with you, it allows me to sort of unpack some stuff, not in an official way, but just in a way that allows me to keep track of a few thoughts in my own head. And I'm so glad that you were able to get the thoughts that were in your head out onto the page where they belong so that they can help as many people as possible. Doctor, where can people get the book?
0: It's available on Amazon right now. It'll be available on a bunch of other platforms as well, paperback or online or Kindle version. And they go to my website as well. Click on it. The button's right there and they can purchase it. And I appreciate all the support and I'd like to hear the feedback. I really hope it does change some lives. Right. That's what I've dedicated my profession to and my adult life to helping people.
1: Dr. Oren Amate, psychologist and finally the author of I'm Sorry I Effed Up. Thank you very much. We'll talk to you soon.
0: Thank you so much for having me on, Ben. I really do appreciate it.
1: Of course.
0: Thank you.
1: Of course.
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1: Yes, you are. And Thanksgiving is upon us. And a few days ago, I was doing an interview. I was being talking with a colleague from QR Calgary. And they were asking us, asking me, what's Thanksgiving like around your table? Everyone always says avoid politics, but you're the Mulrooney family. And I think that's actually, it was a really good point. I never thought about it. I think because that's our love language, that something that would otherwise be really stressful, that would tear families asunder, brings us closer together. I have the most fun at Thanksgiving and at Christmas. Anytime we're sitting around and eating and drinking and having fun together for an entire day that sometimes involves football, that's a good day. But that's not always the case. Thanksgiving blues is a real thing. I don't want to minimize it, but we're joined now by Dominic Morisano, a professor of social and behavioral health science at the University of Toronto, also a fellow Duke University alum. Go Blue Devils.
3: Hi there.
1: Hi. Thanks. Thanksgiving blues is a real thing, isn't it?
3: It is. I mean, holiday blues in general, yeah. I would say.
1: And due to what? I try to empathize as much as I can, but in this case, I find myself completely at a loss. These are really moments. These are my family brass ring, you know. So put me in their shoes.
3: I think sometimes, you know, people they don't see their family very much. They feel a lot of pressure when they're going to these big gatherings, or maybe even smaller gatherings with people that they haven't seen in a long time. Sometimes people's social anxiety comes up with how to interact with relatives. Maybe they feel like they don't have much in common with, or they feel have, like you were kind of referring to, different political beliefs or different, I don't know, just styles of being. And yeah. it can feel awkward for some people. It can feel difficult. And sometimes people use it as a way to bring up old, or, you know, kind of poke at old wounds. Yeah.
1: As you say that, I'm envisioning sort of the dark comedies that I've seen on the big screen. Like, so you're saying those things, that's an actual real thing where the tension just builds and builds and somebody's needling somebody else and somebody has too much to drink and somebody says something inappropriate and it all builds on itself. So how do we diffuse it?
3: Yeah, 100%. You know, those are based on real life for sure. Yeah. You know, I think, you know, what I often tell people, like I'm a psychologist, a clinical psychologist, and what I often tell my patients in preparing for these gatherings is just to kind of know what your limits are, yeah. You know? So, so if you're the kind of person that loves to argue about politics and you love to engage in those discussions, then you got to go in, being okay with whatever outcome occurs, you know, and you have to be able to kind of not take whatever is said personally, understand that it's an intellectual discussion, right? And it's not necessarily a discussion around your identity, you know? Yeah. And then I think, you know, in terms of, I always have people kind of set, I don't want to say goals, but like, let's say plans around substances, you know, how do they want to kind of monitor themselves if they know that they really start to lose it after, you know, a few drinks.
1: Yeah.
3: Maybe we keep it to a few drinks and drink non-alcoholic beverages in between.
1: So when you speak this way, it's almost like the advice you might want to give somebody before they go into a casino, which, but if you don't want to lose your shirt, if you don't want to lose your shirt, like, make sure you don't drink to the point that you get careless. Recognize that the money you're going in with, that's all the money you're going to play with. It's not, I mean, but really, it seems to me like it's a similar game plan. Like, you're going into a place where the game is rigged. And so keep your wits about you. And
3: you could.
1: Yeah. Yeah.
3: You could. Though the chance of winning $1 million is low.
1: Right.
3: You know, in
1: yeah.
3: a situation
1: yeah,
3: like that.
1: But winning Thanksgiving is going home and not, you know, I don't know. And wanting to go back the next year.
3: Yeah, exactly. Yeah. Exactly. Like having a great time with people that, you know, I don't know, share your, you know, that are in your family, yeah. basically, that you want to spend time with. And if it's really rough for you, then, you know, you don't have to stay for 5 hours. Yeah. You don't have to engage in every discussion. You can go take a step outside and grab some air or like go for a little walk.
1: Yeah. Go play with the kids. Yeah. Go sit,
3: exactly.
1: watch the football in silence. There's lots of, yeah.
3: Yeah.
1: But what happens if there is that wild card that thrives on the chaos? You know, they are the people who come in and they will view the order and the love around the table and say, yeah, not good enough for me. I'm the god of chaos, and that's what I'm here to sow. How do you deal with that person?
3: Yes. I mean, I think that happens at a lot of dinners, at a lot of family dinners and holiday dinners. I think, again, like, you have to decide, you know, ahead of time, like, you know, in the past when I've gone to holiday dinners, I make a note ahead of time, like, I'm not going to fight, you know, like, I'm not going to fight. I'm not going to get in any arguments. I'm not going to get in any major debates. Like, that's just how I want to navigate it. Right. Mm-hmm. And if I do get in those debates, I just have to keep my cool. Remember that it's all in good fun, you know, and remember that at the end of the day, I love these people and I want to have a relationship with them tomorrow.
1: Yeah. Is there safety in numbers? Meaning, can you, I don't know, start campaigning before the event, calling your sister, calling whoever's cooking, first of all, presenting yourself as being helpful. But then coming in and saying, you know, I just hope we don't have a repeat of last year when Uncle Larry drank, you know, 7 too many tequila sodas. Remember that? Let's keep an eye on him this year. And then, is that too underhanded? Is that like trying to be a puppet master, or are you just protecting yourself, trying to get ahead of the problem?
3: Well, I think it's not only protecting yourself. I think it's protecting the whole system, like, right, in your whole family unit. It's kind of a harm reduction move, you know? You know, saying like, okay, how many bottles of wine are we going to have at the table? And, you know, when's last call kind of thing, you know, and how are we going to navigate if someone loses it, can we all agree to just, you know, have a signal, like, you know, something that where we all agree that like we're shutting it down for a moment,
1: Have a code word.
3: Yeah, you can.
1: Candy yams.
3: I think that sometimes people forget that these things are supposed to be fun.
1: Yeah.
3: That they're supposed to be joyful, that they're supposed to be a time for connection and love and, you know, all of the good things. And they're not just something we have to do or we're supposed to do, you know, that we're doing them for a reason, that there's, you know, joy and comfort in ritual sometimes. And how do we make that work for us? You know, I tell some of my patients that dread holidays, that start to get depressed and anxious ahead of holidays. Like, how can you make this work for you? You know, can you say no to certain events? Can you say, oh, I'm going to do this, but not that? Can you agree to like make your favorite food and bring it if you don't like the food that's being made, you know, and make that as an offering? Like, make it work for you. You know what I mean? Yeah.
1: I've got 3 straight days of this stuff, and my reward is having the entire day from the time I go home after football on Sunday.
3: Uh-huh.
1: I'm not doing anything till I go to work on Tuesday.
3: Yeah.
1: Okay, a couple of questions for you, just so we can get to know the doctor a little bit better. Dark meat or white meat?
3: Say that again.
1: Dark meat or white meat?
3: Dark meat or white meat? Oh, I'm vegan.
1: Oh, you're vegan. Okay, what's your favorite side?
3: My favorite side is stuffing.
1: Yes, indeed. Stuffing is, let me tell you, if I have to pick between potatoes and stuffing, I'm taking stuffing every time. There's potatoes everywhere. But stuffing should be everywhere, should be on far more many menus. Just regular.
3: I agree.
1: Don't you think? I mean, if that was offered as a side at a steakhouse, well, not for you, obviously, a tofu house. a tofu house with some a good stuffing on the side. I'd take that over the potatoes. No.
3: 100%. 100%.
1: And what's a pie situation like for a vegan? Are you able to
3: vegan pumpkin pie?
1: Vegan pumpkin. So okay. But what is that? Is that the tops for you? Because I'm a wild blueberry guy.
3: Oh, blueberry pie is fantastic.
1: Yes,
3: also, apple pie.
1: I'm already. This is why it's my favorite. This is why it's my favorite. All right. Well, Dominic Morisano, thank you so much. Really, I wish you the happiest of Thanksgivings. And to all of all of your patients as well, to everyone who's listening, I hope everyone finds a way to be thankful and to feel that people are giving thanks for them as well. So thank you very much.
3: Thank you, Ben. All right. Take care.
1: Okay. Producer Danny knows that one of my favorite places in all of Canada is the Badlands. And she found a great story about dinosaurs with research done on some Drumheller fossils in the dinosaur capital of the world. It is such a cool story. Come on back.
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1: This is why I love this show. Yeah, keep playing that. Welcome to Jurassic Park. Come on, if you saw that movie and didn't want to be amongst the dinosaurs, and if part of you didn't want to be Alan Grant digging around for bones to discover these dinosaurs, if when you saw dinosaur bones in a museum for the first time, you weren't in awe of the world that was, then you should check your pulse. And I took my kids on the single greatest vacation up until that point I've ever had, where we went to Drumheller, and we went to the museum there. We took tours. It just filled me with so much excitement for that part of the country, and I was so glad to be there. But imagine being a student who wants to study that and has it all at their disposal. Well, we're talking now with Joshua Doyon. He's a master's student in science at the University of Alberta. And Joshua, you're working on essentially a cold case from the Cretaceous period, aren't you?
8: Yeah, exactly. Thanks for having me here, Ben. What we have here is a specimen of Albertosaurus, which is a close related cousin to T-Rex, yep, our famous apex predator, that has bite marks on it. So something was biting it, probably shortly after this dinosaur died. Our project's goal was to try to figure out who bit it, who was the culprit.
1: And what are some of the theories you're circling around right now?
8: Yeah, so the way we try to figure it out is that with the spacing between each mark caused by the teeth, we can measure that spacing and compare it to the spacing between the teeth of other carnivorous dinosaurs or animals that coexisted with our Albertosaurus to see which one it matches up best with. Okay. And we have two hypotheses. One is supported better than the other, yeah, and that is raptors, or their scientific term or grouping is Dromaeosaurus.
1: I knew this story was going to have a raptor. I don't care if in the story it's a hero or a villain or an anti-hero. Every great dinosaur story has a raptor. Anyway, continue.
8: Exactly. Yeah. And in our story here, our understanding of it is that our Albertosaurus probably died from some unknown causes, we're not quite sure. And shortly after it died, it got fed on by a raptor, maybe a group of raptors or just a single one, we're not quite sure. But that raptor was chewing on meat that was around the jaw and around the skull of our dinosaur, picking off kind of the leftover meat.
1: Okay. That doesn't sound, that sounds kind of like par for the course, no?
8: I think like we haven't had any evidence actually in the fossil records necessarily supporting raptors feeding on Tyrannosaurus
1: before. Oh, really?
8: So this is the first time that we see them eating Tyrannosaurus. We know that they eat quite a variety of different things, from finding tooth marks like this on plant-eating dinosaurs, and them having, in some rare cases, little birds or mammals preserved, yep, in their stomach area.
1: Gotcha.
8: But never them eating a Tyrannosaurus.
1: Okay,
8: like
1: so that would be new. This would be quite new.
8: Yeah, so this is a new understanding of the diet of raptors, that it could include kind of their bosses in the ecosystem, the big apex tyrannosaurs that are living with them.
1: Okay, so that you said that you had two theories. So that was the first one. What's the second one?
8: Yeah, so our second one is no less exciting. It's really small tooth marks, so it has to be a really small dinosaur that was biting it. And our other potential scenario is that this is a baby Albertosaurus, so a member of the same species, eating an adult, or in our case here, a juvenile or a young adult, kind of a teenager.
1: Okay.
8: So that would be an example of cannibalism, where this baby, about 2 years old, is eating our dinosaur here that's around 8 to 10 years old.
1: Yeah, okay. We can't sell that to Steven Spielberg. That's not going to fly. But talk to me about being a student of this field of which you are clearly passionate, and having at your disposal this incredible wealth of information and fossil record that University of Alberta and just the province of Alberta has under its feet, and what's been recovered over the course of over a century.
8: Yeah, we're extremely lucky in Canada and Alberta in particular to just be able to walk out our door and find fossils.
1: Yeah.
8: And these things then are the basis of so much of our research and our understanding of animals and how they change through time. So I'm pretty lucky that I get to pursue that in Alberta and have these resources so close to me. Every summer we're out digging for new fossils, trying to make new discoveries in the Badlands. And it's, you never know what you're going to find. There's always something exciting.
1: So Joshua, take me back to when you were a kid. When did it spark in you that this is what you wanted to do?
8: Well, I think like a lot of kids, they go through the dinosaur phase. And for me, I don't even remember when that was. It's as long as I can remember. And it just never went out of it. Just always loved dinosaurs, loved learning about natural history. So it's pretty exciting as a student now to be able to explore that. And in this case, explore, you know, what's always my favorite and a lot of kids' favorite dinosaurs are big tyrannosaurs, like Albertosaurus and T-Rex. It's pretty cool.
1: Are you worried that we're getting to the point where it's just going to be harder and harder to find these things? At one point, they were at the surface. You could find them. You could walk down an old riverbed and you could see bones sticking out of the rock. Is it getting harder and harder to go deeper and deeper and find things of value, or is the science keeping up, the technology keeping up with it, and it's just different techniques, but you can still glean the knowledge from what's below your feet?
8: Yeah, I think definitely paleontology as a science has changed a fair bit in the last 100 years, but we are still constantly just blessed with more and more fossils as we're going out into the Badlands. And that's because this landscape is really erosional. Every year when there's snow and rain, it works down that sand and that mud, and new fossils kind of start popping out of the ground.
1: Yeah.
8: So even if you walked that area last year and you didn't find anything, you go back the next year and there's a good chance you will. So there's a lot of areas in Alberta where it's still really hard to walk around without just stepping on dinosaur bones. They're everywhere.
1: I'm telling you, there are people in this country that do not appreciate you can't paint a picture with your words explaining to them what the Badlands are. When I first saw it, I couldn't believe that was in Canada. It looked like Arizona in certain parts. It was unbelievable that existed in Canada. I never would have guessed. And the fact that I got to bring my kids there was so special. Are you so scientifically minded as it relates to the dinosaurs that you cannot enjoy a good Jurassic Park movie, or do you still enjoy them?
8: Yeah, that's a good question. And that's as a paleontology student and in this realm, we get asked that a lot. I think for me, I still enjoy a good dinosaur movie, even if those dinosaurs depicted on screen aren't exactly, you know, representative of what I'm finding in research. It's still exciting. It's still cool. It brings a lot of interest to our field.
1: Yeah.
8: And all of that, I think, is a really positive thing.
1: Well, I heard a story that the original movie came out, and paleontologists were getting upset because the raptors are supposed to be the size of turkeys or something like that, and these were too big. And then they had discovered an entire type of raptor that was the size of a turkey almost as soon as the movie came out. I don't know if that's true. I like living in a world where it's true. But are we seeing enough feathers on dinosaurs in movies for your liking?
8: I think it's definitely improved. And you're right, that story of finding Steven Spielberg's big raptor, that is true. We did later on find a raptor that's pretty close to the size as those velociraptors in the movie. And in today's world of dinosaur media, I think the feathers are a great thing. They're kind of trying to be representative of what we're doing in the science. And the discoveries change all the time. These are always ideas we have about these animals. No one knows what they look like in reality.
1: Yeah.
8: So we do our best to try to interpret them.
1: Well, Joshua, when you get more evidence and you decide on one theory over the other, please come back because we'd like for you to render your decision here for the audience of the Ben Mulrooney Show. Have a happy Thanksgiving and thanks for spending some time with us.
8: You as well. Thanks for having me.
1: Just a reminder, if you want more BMS, we put out a podcast each and every day. Coming up for our Toronto audience, has more than $500,000 gone to the friends of the deputy mayor? Well, we'll talk about that next.
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10: 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NDP MLA David Egan is against new oil projects.
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10: MLA Janice Irwin wants anti-oil extremists in classrooms. And NDP leader Nahed Nenshi calls a West Coast pipeline a pipe dream. Canadians are saying yes. Why is Alberta's NDP saying no?
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2: From the National Newsroom of the Canadian Press, I'm John Kennedy. Canada and more than two dozen other nations are condemning Iran over its suspected role in a planned attack on a British airbase. Their joint statement rejects Iran's alleged use of violence and warns against threats carried out through intermediaries. British Prime Minister Andy Burnham says a suspected plot last month was almost certainly directed by Iran's Revolutionary Guard. RAF Fairford has been used by American bombers in the ongoing war against Iran, and the statement is also backed by France, Germany, Australia, and the United States. The referendum campaigns focused on Alberta's place in Confederation have entered their home stretch. In a Thanksgiving video message released today, Prime Minister Mark Carney drew on his Alberta roots to make a pitch for Canada. He says Ottawa is doing big things for Alberta.
3: Thousands of new homes, high-speed rail, a new pipeline to the West Coast that will create lasting opportunity and prosperity for hundreds of thousands of people in this province and across the country. In fact, we're building across Canada at a speed and scale not seen in generations.
2: Prime Minister says Canada is worth fighting for. France's new ambassador in Ottawa says her country is open to working closer with Canada on defense procurement.
4: French Ambassador Hélène Farnaud-Dufremont's statement comes despite a push for Europe to develop a fully autonomous arms industry. Farnaud-Dufremont said in a French language interview, France can help Canada build up its defense base by sharing best practices. She pointed to France being the only member state of the European Union to have retained a comprehensive defense industrial and technological base. In February, Canada became the first non-European partner in an EU loan program for joint defense projects called Security Action for Europe, or SAFE. She pointed to France being the only member state of the European Union to have retained a comprehensive defense industrial and technological base. In February, Canada became the first non-European partner in an EU loan program for joint defense projects called Security Action for Europe, or SAFE. Don Mitchell, The Canadian Press.

0: changes disproportionately erased voters who opposed the party in power. The Indian government has denied these claims. Lisa Laporte, The Canadian Press.
1: A new documentary about Elon Musk is set for wide release in North America this week. The world's first trillionaire has posted about the documentary a number of times on social media over the past couple of weeks, calling filmmaker Alex Gibney a number of names leading up to the theatrical release. He posted on X that Gibney is a, quote, idiot, horrible human, and shill for the far left, after calling the film a hit piece when it was announced 3 years ago. This is the Canadian Press. In sports, Olivia Holt scored twice and added an assist to lead Denmark to a 4-3 victory over Canada in a women's international soccer friendly in Toronto today. Olivia Smith, Evelyn Veens, and Delaney Pridham scored for Canada. The loss left Casey Stoney still seeking her first victory against a top 15 opponent since taking over as Canada's head coach in January 2025. The Toronto Raptors have signed center Jamarian Sharp, the NBA club announced today. The 7'5" Sharp was named the NBA G League's Defensive Player of the Year, and in a corresponding move, the Raptors waived guard Chucky Hepburn. Saskatchewan Roughriders quarterback Trevor Harris is tired of talking about it. He wants his team to be about it. The Roughriders fell 44-24 to the CFL-leading Alouettes in Montreal this afternoon to have their losing streak extend to 4 games. With 2 games left, Saskatchewan is tied with Winnipeg and Calgary at 16 points. From the Canadian Press, I'm John Kennedy.
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5: Happy Thanksgiving, everyone, and you're locked into the holiday edition of Inside Sports here on 880 Chet in Edmonton, QR Calgary 770. I'm Dave Campbell, the producer of the program, and you're going to hear some segments we've done. Well, it's not too long ago when we had our last holiday edition. That was on Truth and Reconciliation Day about 12 days ago. So you'll hear some segments that we did in between. We'll have Flames talk, we'll have Oilers talk, some Elks talk, Stampeders talk, we'll have some Blue Jays talk, but we'll get things going right now with the one and the only Mike Richards of the Raw Mike Richards Show that you can hear on QR Calgary from 11 a.m. until noon every Saturday, and let's start the proceedings with Mike Richards.
6: Oh, I'm, probably better than the city of Calgary. Calgary right now, there's a little instability. There's a little, looking over the shoulder kind of thing. And look, there's going to be a lot of it with the Flames, right? So,
5: yeah.
6: There was a great performance on the weekend by the Stamps, probably their best game of the year, quite frankly. And then with the announcement that Connor Zary is being waived, well, then, of course, people are up on the ledges. And I'm like, look, when you go through a tank year, which this has got to be considered, which I think too, Dave, is one of the, in covering and following modern sport, it's probably one of the worst phrases that has come into the lexicon, because it's such the opposite of what we've always understood about sports. I mean, yeah. What do you mean you're tanking? What does that mean? And then, of course, there's like a science to it. There's almost like a formula on how to make this work. And I do understand it. To say that it's not necessary is really naive, because when you get to a certain point where you need to do this, and Edmonton's been through it, Toronto went through it, cities that go through it. But it's awful as a fan. Like, and there's going to be more of this. And yeah, I get it. He was a former first rounder. And do I think it's the end of the world? No, because there's going to be a lot more of this. And quite frankly, if it were a better fit, or, there's a part of me that almost feels like it was maybe a little mutual too, deep down. Cause I don't know how happy he was. I mean, I'm just speculating, but I just think that there's going to be a lot of this, and it's going to be an evolution of this thing that happens where these names are going to come out and go in. Because the other thing, Dave, about tanking and about going through this situation, as I said, you've seen this in Edmonton, where you get all these draft picks year after year after year.

0: word. You're looking at your watch. You're like, okay, so when is this going to get good? When does that happen? And because it is a really hard balance. And the one sort of elephant in the room about this is, as you're doing this as the franchise that's tanking to get a hold, whether you think it's DuPont or you know, whatever year you think it's going to be, you still have to deal with the players that are on your roster. And when you move them, there's sort of this unwritten, almost, I don't want to say rule or law, but you're trying to treat them with some sense of dignity and put them in a better place than they were. So you're going to, if you can come in and fulfill that role, we're now going to send you somewhere else that's going to be a hell of a lot better than what you just went through. And if you don't do that, you know, you get the agents all of a sudden are like, I'm not helping you guys out. The teams don't help you out. So it's this weird balance of, yeah, we know we got to lose, but you also, at the same time, you got to coach guys up. I mean, Ryan Huska still has to coach guys up. And so it ain't easy. And for the people who are saying, hey, this is just like Sam Bennett. Well, I probably wouldn't put it in that. I don't think I'm really putting Connor in that category, but I do understand the frustration because there's a lot of it, Dave. There's a lot of it.
1: Yeah, no question. And look, as you mentioned, the Oilers, and, you know, I live in Edmonton. I covered the Oilers during that time and that rebuild. It's awful. It's just really awful. And when you look at the current situation with the Flames, okay, you know it's not going to be a good year, but then you look and, okay, first three games, we've been basically, you know, mollywopped to the point of we've only scored three goals and 17 have gone in the back of our net. And there's no planning for how bad it's going to get, but it's just willing to go through the process. And I know fans are upset. And, you know, I saw after the game yesterday, fire Ryan Huska. And I'm like, look, man, I'm going to tell you something. It doesn't matter who you have back there. The coach is at the mercy of the talent that he has. And the one calling card they have is they work really darn hard, but you got to keep the puck out of the net to give yourself a chance. And they can't do it right now.
0: No, some of the giveaways were really horrendous. I mean, I don't care what level of hockey you're at. Like, I just, you know, to watch it was really difficult. And, you know, it's interesting because it's not only right now the conversation we're having is a tale of two cities, but it's also when I take a look at the coaches and their current environment, and I know a lot of people were sort of surprised when I said, well, I won't be surprised if the Mike Babcock experiment works, because I do believe he's one of these guys that he needs the more veteran team. He needs, literally, he's in his best element when you kind of have literally an all-star team or you know, which is why I think when he coached our nation's teams, right, when you come to Olympics and so on, and you know, he was sort of like my version of what I thought was sort of almost like our Coach K, you know, as in Mike Krzyzewski from Duke when he you know, when he coached the basketball teams. And I think he has, look, there's been obviously some weirdness and some strikes against him. Some of it I do understand why people would be, you know, it's off-putting, it's weird, but some of it I think got stretched a little bit, to be honest. That's my feeling anyway, from what I hear from sort of more inside information. And I'm like, well, if he gets an opportunity with the kind of talent that the Oilers have, if they can find some balance on the back end, especially with goaltending, then there is no reason to think that those guys won't play for him. And here's another reason why I say that. You know, when I heard Darren Dreger, and I guess he was talking about, you know, potentials that Edmonton were looking at, I guess especially at the center position. Well, centermen wouldn't be interested in coming over if they thought this was a dead end and they thought that Babcock and Babs was a lame duck and wasn't going to make it. They wouldn't be coming over. So that tells me that agents and players, and yeah, I'm getting back to that because that's kind of how the real world works. I think they're interested in being part of this Oiler team, and that says to me that they're okay with the coach.
1: We're talking with Mike Richards from the Raw Mike Richards Show here on Inside Sports on QR Calgary and 880 Ched. Mike Babcock's funny because it's interesting how he, and seeing him up close, I mean, you cannot manipulate the media scrum or the conversation. He will go where he wants to go. And it was funny when he steps up to the mic against the, after the Oilers win 3-1 to the Kraken, and he goes, well, hey, we didn't give up a touchdown today. But, you know, but even today after practice, you know, Jason Dickinson practices and looks like he may play on the road trip, and he's still struggling from the injury that he suffered late in the year last year. And, you know, they asked him, how does Jason Dickinson look? Mike Babcock, like he hasn't played. So
0: He's good. Babs is going to be Babs, right?
1: Babs is Babs, but you know, you look at the Oilers and they've allowed or they've scored 17 times. They've allowed 14 goals. I think we know where the issue is with the Oilers are still.
0: Well, I go back, Dave, to a conversation I heard years ago. Mac Brown at the time was the head coach of University of Texas at the Longhorns. And it was coming up to opening, game day in U.S. college, which is just a freak show, right? It's just a circus everywhere. It doesn't matter. And so the question was asked, probably like ESPN or something. They said, coach, how do you look at like the first game of a season in college football? He said, well, he goes, it's the problem is you got to get the kids out of the event and get it into a game. Mm-hmm. And by that, it's like, the get there early, it's all the tailgating, the fireworks are going off, all the picnics, you name the stuff. And then the kids are so far out of their minds because they see 100,000 people and they're running all over. You at some point have to get them out of that mindset and into a game. And when I look at the Oilers, especially if they're playing a Canucks team, which people are also probably disrespecting a little bit, and you can see it and you can hear it from the actual Canuck players. So they just went out and they just were going to give her, right? They were just going to go out and cause mayhem. Yeah. And so I think for all this to come together, I felt honestly that the Oilers were being kind of sucked in to the event. I mean, obviously there's a lot of eyes, there's a lot of expectations. And as much as they do have veteran players, there still is that element of what the hell is going on. And I think it slowly gets pulled back. And look, I do. I think this is probably going to be a pretty good year in Edmonton. But as we said beforehand, we'll see when, they're going to start grinding some games out, which I think, as much as fans say they don't want to see. But if I'm an Oilers fan, I don't mind winning 3-1. I'll take some 3-1s and 3-2s. I'm not going to hate it.
1: Absolutely. Yeah. And I think that's what more fans want even, I think that was a step in the right direction on Saturday for sure, even though it might've been a little low event. They can't figure out the second period yet, but it's only the third game in the season. All right, let's switch gears to CFL. Elks were back on the practice field today. I mean, my term for them is just, you've got to hold serve and, you're going to end up finishing first in the West, which is good because the BC Lions are hard charging. The Riders are slipping. The Bombers may miss the playoffs. And here come the Calgary Stampeders, man. I mean, they look done after getting swept by the Elks. And then look, a 62 yarder. I don't care if it was wind aided or not by Renny Paredes. That probably saved the season. And they have won two games since. I mean, the Stamps are right back in this thing and on the doorstep of a playoff spot here.
0: Well, I think, and for those of us that have watched the CFL long enough, and as I've said before, I always go back to the late, great Ron Lancaster, just to say, you just got to get in. You just got to get in, And I think that you can do a bunch of weird things. And look, the CFL, it's why I love it, because it's always weird. There's always a guy whose name you can't pronounce. You're like, what school did he come from? Wasn't that the guy selling hot dogs last week at the front? What do you mean he ran that kickback? Like, it's just how the league is, which is why we all love it. We embrace it. And I think when I look at the Stamps, they've gotten to a place where, because they've done a lot. There's been so many mistakes. They've made a lot of mistakes. There's a lot of special team stuff. I'll go back to tackling, real basic stuff. And then they just kind of do have they've got that talent to put up some points and actually stop people. And that's the one thing that, when I take a look at BC, I'm still not so sure, when it comes to stopping people. And look, I get Nathan Rourke's sort of like our Josh Allen a little bit, right? Like, he's going to do all these things. And then you kind of hold your breath sometimes because you're not quite sure. There's a little bit of panic at times. And look, I love the guy. Yeah. But I think if I'm looking at the composure, then for what Mark Killam has done with this team, and look, he's still super well liked in this city. So Calgary still, and there's people that think a lot of this guy. He has brought this poise, this composure to this team. You're throwing Rankin, you're throwing Mac, you're throwing a lot, and Fajardo, who's really done a nice job. As you said, they just have to hold serve. And I think if I'm looking at the East, Montreal can cause some problems, but straight up, I don't think Edmonton should be afraid of anyone from the East. If anything, there's the explosiveness that you have with the Lions, which is always going to be a challenge. If it's an on game for these guys, they're a whole handful. But then if you get into Calgary, because Calgary showed that they have all the elements they need to actually get to a Grey Cup, it's in their backyard this year. It will be interesting to see if they can keep that consistency. And that's always the key to me in the playoffs in the CFL. Did you sort of catch lightning in a bottle at the right time. And looking at game, that last game from the Stamps, they sure did. Vernon Adams looked absolutely fantastic.
1: No question. Mike Richards joining us on the Raw Mike Richards Show here on QR Calgary, and 880 Chad here on Inside Sports. Dave Campbell with you. NFL, as we finish up here, I don't know where you want to go. My Pats won, which was shocking and surprising.
0: Well, yeah, it is. Let's talk about that. See, with the Bills, they go with this philosophy that they love, right? It's like, well, don't you know, Richards? It's everybody eats. Yeah, well, there were a couple of guys who were starving that really needed to eat on Sunday, and they didn't get anything. I would say Kincaid would have been one of them. I don't know why he was left. I think they targeted him once in the first half. He caught one pass in the second half, and I'm like, there are times where that gets a little thin. And now, you know, people will say, but don't you think it's great that it gets spread out? It can be, but that's almost like saying, you know what also can work? Communism. Because, you know what? Sometimes I like an entrepreneur. Sometimes I like a guy who's a little greedy. I think it's better for everybody. So if I got a number one receiver, that means I got to get two or three guys to cover that guy. Then let's see the other people eat. You get a crumb here and there. But I really like to see a dominant player. And right now, they look way too spread out. And, you know, as opposed to being, I don't know, I think the Niners look really good. I think the Niners look really good. I was surprised that the Bengals, and of course now Jamar Chase goes down, which is just a whole lot of hell for them. I mean, that is really, really bad. I'm surprised by the Raiders. You know, I know a lot of people, especially if you're a Vikings fan, you can't handle seeing Kirk Cousins out there do what he does, but he's got the poise of a veteran, and he really has commanded the offense, which reminds me also tonight when you look at the Saints, looking at Shuck, the quarterback for the Saints. He has the kind of presence that makes him look like basically a Pro Bowler. This is a guy who's not afraid to stand in the pocket, which generally is the hardest thing to get quarterbacks to do because they get jittery. They get skittish for obvious reasons. People are trying to kill you. Yeah. So he's out there and he takes an extra beat in that pocket. And, you know, Olave, he's got a lot of guys he can hit. They have become a really kind of nasty piece of work. So, yeah, this year in the NFL, to just sort of look and see the team that I believe would win a Super Bowl, well, I think it's up for grabs. I do think San Francisco looks good. I think you're going to see from the Rams, I mean, they'll be there at the end of it. They've just got way too much. And Stafford, you know, when he's on a roll, there's a whole bunch of fireworks there too. But it's certainly an interesting year. But if you're the Bills fans, they got to figure this thing out in a hurry, because right now, I would not like their chances in tight games, because quite frankly, you know, they're not using, I don't know if it's the play calling. I don't know if it's the playbook, but it's just a little thin. It's a little too kumbaya, you know, hands across the country, whatever you want to call it.
1: Yeah.
0: I need to see someone that people are afraid of. And right now, if I'm playing defense against the Bills, aside from maybe James Cook getting hot, and the ability of Josh Allen to get outside the pocket, which is always, but I'm kind of not afraid of them. Who am I afraid of? Shakir? Coleman? I'm not afraid of any of those guys.
1: That is Mike Richards of the Raw Mike Richards Show that you can hear every Saturday morning from 11 a.m. until noon on QR Calgary. All right, we'll be back with more of the holiday edition of Inside Sports here on QR Calgary and 880 Chad in Edmonton.
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0: Welcome back to the holiday edition of Inside Sports here on QR Calgary and 880 Ched in Edmonton. Hope your Thanksgiving was good, whether you had the turkey today, you had it yesterday, you had it yesterday and today. Are you taking some time off work? Because that's a lot of turkey, man. That's a lot of turkey. But I hope it was a good one with your friends and your family, loved ones, all that stuff. Busy week as always here as we are the voice of the Oilers in Edmonton, the Flames in Calgary. And yeah, it's a busy week of sports. Also voice of the Elks and the Calgary Stampeders. So let's first tell you that the Oilers are in Los Angeles tomorrow night to end a three-game California road trip, and the face-off show on 880 Ched will begin at 7 o'clock. 8:30 will be the drop of the puck as the Oilers and Kings renew some pleasantries. The Flames are in action as well. They are in Anaheim to take on the Ducks, and that game will be a 7:45 puck drop. That means the Flames face-off show will be at 7:45. Then two nights later, the Flames are in Vegas to play the Golden Knights. 6:30 Flames face-off with the puck drop at 8 o'clock. For the Oilers on Thursday, they are at home to the Utah Mammoth as it's the beginning of a home-and-home set. The two teams will meet again on the Saturday in Utah. It'll be a 7 o'clock puck drop at Rogers Place and 5:30 face-off show on 880 Ched. From the football side of things, the Elks are at home to the Winnipeg Blue Bombers. That's their final regular season home game, and they will take on the Bombers at 7:30 at Commonwealth Stadium, and you can catch it live on 880 Ched with the countdown to kickoff show beginning at 6. Also, the BC Lions visit the Calgary Stampeders. Final home game of the regular season for the Calgary Stampeders. It is a 5 o'clock kickoff and a 3:30 Stampeders pregame show here on QR Calgary. So, I got to take a breath there. It's a busy, busy week coming up for hockey and football here on 880 Ched and QR Calgary. 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And you say, hey, can I get that segment later? 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We really appreciate that, as we'll have another edition of the show coming up on Wednesday. So like I mentioned, it's a busy week. Got hockey games, both Flames and Oilers, Tuesday and Thursday. Got the football game on Friday. We'll talk about Friday in a moment, but I'll be by again for another edition of Inside Sports from 8 to 10 here on QR Calgary and 880 Ched in Edmonton. A couple of our guests, it'll be the Wednesday Parlay with John Ewing, powered by BetMGM, as we are in the BetMGM studios. And Glenn Suter will drop by from the CFL on TSN as we'll look back at Week 19 and we'll look ahead to Week 20. Boy, the playoffs are just around the corner, getting very, very exciting around the Canadian Football League. And then on Friday, as I mentioned, the Elks at home to the Winnipeg Blue Bombers at Play Alberta Field at Commonwealth Stadium. 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
0: This is 880 Chet in Edmonton, QR Calgary 770, and this is the holiday edition of Inside Sports. And I hope you had a great Thanksgiving long weekend and the rest of your night is going well. Thank you for joining us here on this Thanksgiving Monday. And let's get back into some hockey talk. Derek Van Dees, a very good writer, very, very good writer from NHL.com. He's their regional reporter. He covers Western Canada for the NHL. And so he knows a lot about the Oilers. He knows he's on the pulse of the Calgary Flames. And, of course, Flames last week made some news that kind of raised some eyebrows. Also caused a bit of social media uproar. Imagine that, uproar in social media, as a couple of Flames players were waived, including Connor Zary, who had a career year in his rookie year in 23-24 with 34 points. He has three double-digit goal seasons, but kind of fallen out of favor maybe with Ryan Huska, the head coach. So he was waived and ultimately ended up with the Calgary Wranglers. But we talked with Derek Van Dees about the Oilers. We started the conversation about the Oilers and their three-game, 8-day California road trip. Derek said that's a pretty big gap of time to be out on the West Coast.
14: Yeah, and it's an interesting road trip as well because, you know, I've traveled with this team quite a bit in the past, and I don't remember ever going on a California road trip and having 2 days off between each game. So it's it's an 8-day trip, but they have a lots of time to practice, lots of time to be together as a team. So it's unique in that regard. Usually you go down to California, you play at least one back-to-back, and sometimes you're playing 3 games in 4 nights, and then you just come home. But this one, they can take time, they can have some practice time, they can work on some things. And also, it might give some guys a chance to come back, some guys that have been injured. It might give them an opportunity to come back and get healthy again. So, yeah, they'll be gone for 8 days while the rodeo is here. We always used to remember the rodeo trip because we'd come back into, I remember the old Rogers place or Rexall place, or yeah. I can't remember what it's called anymore. And there'd always be like a thin layer of dust up in that press box where you had to kind of bring your own dust mop and clean off your little area there. But, yeah, you know, it's going to be a good trip. It's going to be a bonding trip for the team, and especially for some of the new guys that have that are still, you know, maybe some of the veterans don't know or you're trying to get to know. And the best way to get to know them is off the ice when you're with them all the time, as opposed to when you're at home, everyone just goes home, and then you don't really get to know a lot of people unless you make an effort to hang out with them.
15: Let's face it, man, the old Coliseum after the CFR, and I love the CFR, but it smelled like a barn for 3 weeks.
14: Yeah, there was no ventilation. Like, the new one is great. The old one, there's no ventilation, but I just remember, oh, yeah, bring paper towels, because no one ever went up through the press box and wiped down those that press box there. So there's always a layer of dirt, and you could kind of taste the dirt in the arena. It was quite interesting.
15: So you mentioned we could get some healthy players back. One is Jason Dickinson, who's been taking a regular spin with Kasperi Kapanen and Trent Frederick, and spoke openly of the frustration of that ankle injury he suffered late in the regular season. That, you know, he had a great performance in game one against Anaheim. He had 2 goals and then was, you know, limited after, and said he suffered a setback, and now it looks like he's ready to go. And you know, it's interesting because Mike Babcock is getting to know his players. He doesn't know much about Jason Dickinson, so I think there's an eagerness, if I read between the lines, he wants Jason Dickinson to play.
14: Yes, he does, and it is frustrating because, yeah, he was playing with a broken foot. He broke the foot last year in the playoffs, and it was very frustrating. He thought he was back, and obviously he wasn't. It was a situation. When you break your foot like that, you kind of hope that the bones fuse properly. And I know sometimes that doesn't happen. And I think that sometimes your ankle is not as stable as it used to be. I'm no doctor by any means, but I've been around a lot of guys that have broken a lot of ankles. And they usually say, you know, you hope that the bones fuse properly and that it's as strong as it was before. And I think that might have been the frustration with Dickinson. He was talking about he'd make progress and then he'd plateau, then he'd make progress and he'd plateau. And it's tough when you're a hockey player. You have to have strong ankles, strong foot to keep playing. You don't want to be skating in pain, but it looks like he will get in on this road trip. It looks like he will slot it in the third line center, and the owners could use him. They brought him in because he was a good defensive center and they needed one, and that's the situation right now. So we'll see how it goes, but you'd hate to think that this might be a thing that lingers all year. Like, you want it to get it fixed, you want it to heal properly and then go from there. So I think that's the situation with Jason Dickinson.
15: Yeah. When you look at the goaltending, and it's funny because Mike Babcock clarified his comments, and because yesterday kind of left us all scratching his head. Did he mean Devin Levi would start one game and then Tristan Jarry would start two, or Levi first game, Jarry second game? He clarified it today. Levi tomorrow, Jarry in San Jose on Saturday, and I guess we'll see who starts on Tuesday in Los Angeles a week from tonight. Speak about that internal competition that I think we're seeing between Levi and Jarry.
14: Yeah, it's going to be interesting. What I think is good. Yeah, I was there in the scrum yesterday, and I interpreted, like, I thought he said, this is Babcock speak, and I've known Mike Babcock for a while, so I kind of know how he kind of talks. But he said, yeah, we're going to go Levi 1 and Jarry 2, meaning game 1 they're going to go with Levi, and game 2 they're going to go with Jarry, and they're not sure what the situation is going to be for the next couple of games. But to me, I think it's important for the owners to kind of realize or figure out if Devin Levi can be an NHL goalie. He's been in the American Hockey League the past 2 seasons, and so it's tough to kind of you know, you think about, okay, can he play at this level? Is he a guy that's going to be just an AHL guy, or can he play at the NHL level? So I think the owners have to figure that out, and you figure that out by playing the guy. You play him a lot early, no knock on Jari whatsoever. But, yeah, that's to me, that's the situation that you need to go with. You need to play Levi and see if he's capable of playing at this level. I that's the situation that you have with him, and it'll be interesting to see how the owners deal with it. But that's how I would deal with it. I would play him one every three games, or maybe one every third game or whatever. But you need to know if he can play at this level. I think they already know what they have with Jari. So, yeah, it's a situation where they have to figure it out.
15: Derek Van Dees joins us from NHL.com. He covers the Western Canada scene for NHL.com, joining us here on Inside Sports on QR Calgary and 880 Chad. Okay, the Flames off to an 0-3 start. Of course, the big news is they waived Connor Zary, who had a 34-point season in his rookie year in 23-24 and has had three double-digit goal seasons, but has really cooled off. And now he's going to go down along with Braden Pahl with the Calgary Wranglers. And that's a big cap that he was carrying. So, I mean, nothing was going to happen there. But, you know, the Flames, they've scored only three times. They've allowed 17. And, Derek, I want to get your read on the start, because for a team that is challenged so much with offense, and Zach Whitecloud talked about it today. He said, we're pressing way too much. And he says, when players care about doing the right thing, sometimes they don't do the right thing because they're pressing too much. But for the Flames, it just kind of feels like they're really walking a very tight or thin tightrope here. Because if they don't do the right things, then what happened to them in the first three games happens.
14: Yeah, and that was the situation going into the season for the Flames, and I think everyone knew that, wondered where the goals were going to come from. And you have to remember that their high-paid player, Jonathan Huberdeau, was hoping to have a good year, still not back in the lineup. He still hasn't come back from that hip injury. So, yeah, there was a lot of questions of where are the goals going to come from. And it was a situation, essentially, where the Flames had to play really solid defensive hockey. And if they didn't, then they would be in trouble, basically. They would not be able to kind of compete, in a sense. So they needed to play solid defensive hockey. And right now, they're not doing that. And they need to get quality goaltending. Right now, they're not getting that. So there's a lot of issues with the Flames right now, is that they have to win games 3-2, 2-1. They have to play really well defensively. And if they don't do that, they're going to struggle. And I think that's the situation we're seeing right now. Hopefully they can get it together. They're going to have to score by committee. And it's a situation where this is a team that had an identity 2 years ago. Similar team, hardworking. You really knew you were in a game when you played Calgary going into their barn, or where, if they came into your barn. They were going to play hard. They're going to play tight. They're going to play well-structured game, and they're going to be a defensive team. And I think the situation is similar this year, but they're not getting the goaltending. They're not as structured as they were. They're not playing defensively very well. And maybe that has to do with the fact they have a shortened training camp and things like that were going on. So who knows what the situation is with that, but that's the way they got to play, and they're going to have to grind out wins this year, and they're going to need Dustin Wolf and Cooley to play a lot better than them playing right now.
15: Yeah, no question. And you took the next and the final question out of my mouth here, but I'm gonna re-ask it. You mentioned the shortened training camp, and I wonder if you think, because I kind of see this, the effect of it, that we get some scrambly, sloppy, wild play. And it kind of reminds me of the NFL, where you have three preseason games, starters hardly play, and the first 3 weeks are just, it can be really good or really, really bad. And it seems that's what's playing out in the NHL. But what do you think?
14: No, I think that's exactly what it is. I think guys are used to playing three or four games to get their timing, to get their legs, to get game shape. And I think Jason Dickinson said it really well the other day. You can skate as much as you want, but if you're not playing, then you're not in game shape. You need to be in game shape, and I think that's the situation right now with maybe a lot of players, and the plays are sloppy, the passes are sloppy, they don't have the systems down properly because they didn't spend a lot of time working on systems and things like that. So there's a lot going on right now around the league, and it's not just Calgary, not just Edmonton. I think it's around the league that guys are getting used to the fact that, hey, we usually play four exhibition games. I know McDavid 1 year played a few more than that, to get your timing back, to get your legs back, to get your wind back. So I think the first couple of weeks might be a little sloppy until guys start to kind of feel like themselves again. And so I think that might be a situation why maybe the Flames aren't playing as well as a lot of people thought they would.
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0: This is a holiday edition of Inside Sports on QR Calgary and 880 Ched in Edmonton on this Thanksgiving. I hope it's been a good one for you today, whether you had the turkey today, yesterday, maybe you had it on Saturday, you maybe had it yesterday, today, I don't know. I'll tell you who's not a turkey is Rene Paredes, one of the best field goal kickers of all time in this league. 15-year career, two-time Grey Cup champion with the Calgary Stampeders, and a five-time CFL All-Star. Remember that 62-yarder he nailed at home against the Ottawa Redblacks that basically saved the Stampeders' season? Well, Rene Paredes announced his retirement last week. And to reflect and also to talk about the BC Lions cutting Josh Haggerty for his transgressions on the football field, but is Glenn Suter from the CFL on TSN. But first, a reflection on the one and the only, the great Rene Paredes.
2: I'll think of, obviously, some great walk-off wins, but maybe, you know, maybe I'm a victim of the moment, so that's part of it, like we all are these days. But I'm going to remember this 62-yarder. Two weeks ago. Like, I think, you know, depending on how far the Stamps go here, and they have a chance to take a run, as good a chance as anyone in the league, I honestly believe that, even without Dedrick Mills, because Mac Mahon is filling in nicely in a different way, different back, different style, but he's filling in nicely. But to your point on Rene Paredes, that field goal from 62 yards after taking a 10-yard penalty, and all the time that takes where kickers can get in their own heads, even veteran ones, and for him to walk out and nail that and basically save the Stampeders season. Like, I don't think I'm overstating that to say that they lose to Ottawa there, it's over. And they didn't, because of a 62-yarder by a kicker who's on his, in, you know, this being his last year, and now we know that he's made that decision. And wow, would it be quite the story with the Grey Cup in Calgary if they do go on a run and it's Paredes to kick the winning field goal in the Grey Cup. But I think forever thinking of him will be that 62-yarder with the season for the Stamps, a team that many thought were going to compete right out of the gate and really struggled early. A guy that saved the season with a career best kick and what was it, third best all time.
3: It's almost too fitting for what you guys do on the broadcast and the TSN brand, the TSN turning point. You're right, Glenn. That could be the season right there that you look at for the Calgary Stampeders. They lose that game. I don't know that we're having this conversation today about, you know, a win and you're in type of situation.
2: Yeah, exactly. I honestly believe, I don't think I'm overstating that, he saved the season with a 62-yarder after a 10-yard penalty and all the negative feelings that come along with that. Like, now you've pushed him from 52 to 62 because of a penalty. And, you know, some of the decisions prior to that, a couple of plays that, you know, I think you run the ball twice and kick it a lot shorter. All of that, it doesn't matter because he made that kick. And you know, we sometimes have a little bit of fun with kickers because they are a different group, but the mental pressure that they are under to get pushed back in a must-have game and nail it, well, that's why you have veterans. That's why you have a guy like Rene and a guy that's had such a fantastic career. So we'll see how it ends. There maybe is some story to be written still.
3: Quickly over to the BC Lions and the story that goes back about a month, Glenn, for our listeners who maybe weren't aware. Josh Haggerty suspended by the CFL for two games, and with that suspension coming to an end, so does his time with the BC Lions as they released the defensive back on Tuesday. This is a unique situation in pro sports, let alone football in the CFL. Of course, suspended for striking Alouettes running back Liam Talbot in that game on September 12th, and Talbot undergoing season season-ending surgery, which he's described and his camp has described as life-altering. There's a bigger conversation than simply a two-game suspension that the CFL handed down to Haggerty. I guess, were you surprised to see him released by the Lions, and how have you sort of processed this whole situation?
2: Well, to start with, you never want to see, whether it's a illegal play or a legal play, you never want to see anyone hurt and where it's a life-changing scenario. And that's, so we all hope the best there. And even if you took the fact that Talbot was injured as severely as he was, just the act alone, and for Josh Haggerty, the act alone, and he did it twice. So, you know, the alibi that could have been created here by the Haggerty camp could have been, well, it's football, it's intense, I reacted, it was a mistake, but he did it twice on different plays. And that, to me, and probably to the committee at the league office that was, you know, investigating all of this, I don't know for fact, this is not inside information, but I would be surprised if they didn't consider the fact that it happened on two separate plays, which would indicate to me personally that it was sort of premeditated that he wanted to do this. And there is no place for punching someone in the groin on the football field. That's to a point where I've used the example, and it's not as severe, but it's this example of a chop block. And the chop block, really quickly, is where two linemen are engaged and a third lineman from the outside comes in at the knees of the opponent. Because those two linemen are engaged, the pressure on your legs is tremendous, and a shot to the knee there and could end your career very easily. So when a player does that, his own team will go and tell him, look, we don't do that on this team. That crosses the line. And it crosses the code plus the rules. And this was even more severe and has no place in the game. I think the Lions handled it well. I really do. I think they waited for the suspension and the league decision. They provided professional help to Josh Haggerty for, you know, I don't know to what degree that was, what the, you know, the doctors or psychologists or whomever they were. I'm not sure. But they did offer professional help. They waited for the suspension. They couldn't give him another suspension, or you can't do that from a team perspective, but you can cut a player at any time. So they did their own investigation. They gave Haggerty some professional help. They waited until the two-game suspension time period had gone, and then they made a decision that doesn't surprise me at all.
0: That is Glenn Suter from the CFL on TSN. We'll have Glenn on the show on Wednesday at 9:05, so stay tuned for that. Stay tuned for the second hour of the holiday edition of Inside Sports. We have some Blue Jays talk and a reflection on Alex Ovechkin, who announced his retirement early last week. I'm Dave Campbell. This is the holiday edition of Inside Sports on 880 Chet in Edmonton and QR Calgary.
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10: From the National Newsroom of the Canadian Press, I'm John Kennedy. British Prime Minister Andy Burnham says a suspected terror plot at a U.S.-run military base in England last month was almost certainly directed by Iran's Revolutionary Guard. Canada has joined more than a dozen of other countries in signing a joint statement denouncing Iran for its apparent involvement in the planned attack on the RAF Fairford base. The base has been used by American bombers to strike Iran in the ongoing war. Other countries that signed the joint statement include the United States, France, Germany, and Australia. Health officials say a child with a contagious case of measles was at Montreal's airport. The city's public health authority says the child was in the Montreal Trudeau International Airport late on Friday and the St. Justine Hospital early Saturday while still contagious. The most recent measles outbreak in Quebec ended in August following 28 reported cases. Federal measles data shows that there have been more than 1,121 cases reported in Canada this year as of September 26th. An international flight bound for the Netherlands was diverted to Newfoundland early on Monday morning.
11: United Airlines says flight UA946 from Washington, D.C. to Amsterdam was diverted to St. John's International Airport to address an engine issue. It says the plane landed safely and passengers exited the aircraft normally. There were 122 passengers and 9 crew members aboard the Boeing 767. The airline says it arranged overnight hotel accommodation for the passengers and is sending a different aircraft to take them on to Amsterdam. Lisa Laporte, The Canadian Press.
10: Prime Minister Mark Carney released a Thanksgiving Day message that directly addressed the upcoming Albertan separation referendum. Carney says Canada is worth fighting for, while noting that the federal government is building big things in Alberta, including a new pipeline to the West Coast. He says the country must be strong as it faces threats to its economy, security, and culture. Actress Selma Blair was arrested on Sunday night after an altercation on board a Delta flight from L.A. to New York City. She was taken into custody when the flight landed at JFK and is now being evaluated in a hospital. ABC's Michelle Franzen has the details of the incident.
12: The New York Port Authority says officers arrested Selma Blair on a Delta flight Sunday night after the actress allegedly became physically abusive. Blair was taken to the hospital for evaluation. Two flight attendants also injured, one taken to the hospital.
10: ABC's Michelle Franzen has the details of the incident.
12: The New York Port Authority says officers arrested Selma Blair on a Delta flight Sunday night after the actress allegedly became physically abusive. Blair was taken to the hospital for evaluation. Two flight attendants also injured, one taken to the hospital, according to the Port Authority.

0: This is the Canadian Press. In sports, Shane Pinto scored 9 seconds into the second period. Stephen Halliday added the power play goal 8 minutes later, and the visiting Ottawa Senators won their third straight NHL game with a 4-1 decision against the New Jersey Devils. Tim Stützle and Tyler Cleven added third period goals as the Senators improved to 5-1. William Contreras had a tying home run in the fifth and singled the go-ahead run an inning later as the Milwaukee Brewers beat the Los Angeles Dodgers 7-4 in Game 2 of the National League Championship Series tonight. The Montreal Alouettes improved to 9-0 at Percival Molson Memorial Stadium today with a 44-24 CFL victory over the defending Grey Cup champion Saskatchewan Roughriders. The Alouettes, who clinched the top spot in the East Division several weeks ago, improved to 13-3, while the Riders slipped to 8-8. Saskatchewan is battling with the Winnipeg Blue Bombers and Calgary Stampeders for one of the final two playoff berths. From the Canadian Press, I'm John Kennedy.
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4: It's the holiday edition of Inside Sports on 880 Chet in Edmonton, QR Calgary 770. Thank you very much for tuning in on this Thanksgiving. I hope it was a great day for you, great weekend. You're stuffed. You have turkey sandwiches and turkey soup. I almost said tomato soup. No, the wrong tea. Turkey soup, that's right. And you had a good time with your family and your friends. So thanks for tuning in. In this hour, you'll hear Logan Gordon have a conversation on the Calgary Wranglers with their play-by-play voice, Sandra Persina. That'll be in the second or the last half hour of this hour. But first, before we hear from Brendan Escott and the conversation he had with Zach Warden on the Toronto Blue Jays, Kellen Kennedy, our ace tech producer, who's been with us on the Ched side for a long, long time, he and I last week talked about the career of the one great eight in the NHL.
5: Al Silvestri's retiring. It's funny because he said, and last year became the all-time leading goal scorer in NHL history, surpassing Wayne Gretzky. It's funny because today he said, well, I don't want this to be like, I don't want fanfare. Dude, you announced you're retiring on October 5th.
6: You kind of want fanfare.
5: Yeah. You've played what? 80, you have 81, 80, what, whatever games left.
6: Around 82, 80. 81 games, which would have been the traditional season length prior to this season anyway. So, you know.
5: You're going to get fanfare, man.
6: You are, yes.
5: That's just all there is to it. But you look at what he's accomplished throughout his career. And, I mean, I'm going to pull up the numbers on the fly here. And hang on. Oh, geez. Stop it, cursor. Quit it. I know I'm doing this off the cuff here, but stay with me. Thank you. 929 goals, 759 assists, 1,688 points in 1,575 games. Vasily Podkolzin, a young Russian, talked about the news of Ovi retiring.
7: For guys from my generation, he was an idol always, and what a pleasure, what a career, and I'm super happy that I played against them, and you know, I met him personally, and I have his stick, obviously, and had a couple of dinners together, so it's memories for life, and yeah, that's a privilege, and super unique to play against them, and I know him personally.
5: So what does Ovechkin mean to Podkolzin?
7: He's unique, you know. He's the best player in the world. It's no question about that. He just loved the hockey, and I think he represents Russia. It's so mean to me and so mean to other Russian guys too. So it's, we're super happy for him. And obviously he has like career you can imagine on. And hopefully the last two games against them will be fine. And we'll shake his hand and hug him after.
5: It's funny when he said he's the greatest ever, and then he paused and went, oh yeah. Probably thought about, I play with Connor McDavid. I play with Leon Draisaitl. I play with Evan Bouchard. But for a Russian athlete, there's no question that

0: So Ovechkin.
1: Oh, bar none.
0: Well, yeah. Well, he was asked, is Ovechkin the most famous Russian athlete?
2: He's no question about it. Yeah, Ovechkin will be. I think Ovechkin, Kovalchuk, if you're talking about hockey, the Nazar of hockey. I mean, we got Khabib, UFC fighter, and a couple of tennis players, of course. Medvedev, Sabalenka is Belarusian, but still super famous in Russia.
0: And he mentioned meeting Ovechkin at a young age.
2: No, I mean, he was too nice to me, you know, and we had a dinner together when I was in Vancouver my rookie year. And, he was nice to me and nice little discuss about, like, hockey, about the career, how times fly, you know. And, I didn't really ask him advice by that, but just we're just talking about other stuff.
0: Connor McDavid, speaking of one superstar to another, McDavid on Ovi.
3: Well, I was a Sid fan, so I didn't love him, but obviously, you know, amazing for what he's done in this game. Amazing career, longevity, points, winning, whatever you name it, he's done all of it. So really happy for him, and wanted to have a good last year to go out on high note.
0: I love that. I was always a Sid fan, so I didn't love him. That's always an honest answer, as you get from Connor McDavid. But one thing that really impresses McDavid on Ovechkin, his scoring ability, even when he's pressured.
3: Finds a way, obviously. It's tough on they've had a good power play for a really long time. And he stands over there, you know, you're going to take him away, something else is going to be there, or you leave him open and he blasts away. So kind of pick your poison. So he's found a way to score throughout his career, many different ways. You know, obviously the one-timer is one thing, but he scored 900 goals. You know, he scored so many different ways. So it's an impressive thing he's got.
0: Oilers head coach Mike Babcock, who would have faced Ovechkin a lot in the National Hockey League and on the international scene as well when, you know, Russia was allowed to play in international events.
4: What I like about him is he likes hockey. He's got a smile on his face. He's competed hard. He's worked hard. To be that good for that long, you got to have passion for the game and share yourself with people. And he's done that. And, I mean, who believed you could ever score that many goals anyway? Like, you know, but he also won a championship. And in the end, to me, that's what it's all about. You play the game. It's a group activity, and you want to get your name on that thing, and he did.
0: He did indeed, and won the Stanley Cup in the 2018 Stanley Cup playoff, mm-hmm. The first year for the Vegas Golden Knights.
1: Yes, great Stanley Cup final. That was actually a really decent playoff.
0: It was.
1: Bracket that year. That was a lot of fun to watch. So, Dave, the last time Ovechkin will be in Alberta for both teams here. Alex Ovechkin in Edmonton at Rogers Place on December 3rd.
0: Uh-huh.
1: And on December 5th, it'll be the final visit to the Dome for Alex Ovechkin as he plays the Flames.
0: We look forward to that as well as Alex Ovechkin's basically on the retirement tour, whether he likes it or not, in the National Hockey League. In the short term, the Oilers are in action tomorrow against the LA Kings, ending a three-game California road trip. It'll be a 7 o'clock face-off show on 880 Ched with the puck drop in LA at 8:30. And the Flames in action also in California, not too far away from Los Angeles. They'll take on the Anaheim Ducks, 7:45 puck drop, and Flames face-off show here on QR Calgary will be at 6 o'clock. When we come back, we lament the season that was with the Toronto Blue Jays on the holiday edition of Inside Sports. I'm Dave Campbell.
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0: It's the holiday edition of Inside Sports on QR Calgary 770 and 880 Ched in Edmonton. A year ago, this country was going gaga over the Toronto Blue Jays in the run to the World Series, which sadly ended for them in Game 7 against the LA Dodgers at home. This year, high expectations and low results, even though they did have a chance to make the playoffs via the wild card. Zach Werden is a fine writer for the for Sportsnet.ca, covers the Blue Jays, Major League Baseball, also co-hosts the Bird's Eye View podcast, and he joined Brendan Escott.
19: You can't frame it as anything other than a disappointment with them coming off the World Series run and making, you know, significant additions with Dylan Cease, Kazuma Okamoto, Spencer Miles coming in, making an impact right away. You know, just generally a pretty solid offseason from the front office, and for them to finish the way that they did is super disappointing. And the way that they packed the Rogers Center and fans were there every night, you know, it just kind of all added up to just an overall disappointment. And I think, you know, there are so many different facets that you can kind of point to. issue with this season, whether it's the pitching injuries and having to deal with Trey Savage missing time, Shane Bieber missing time, Cody Ponce only making it two innings into his season, Jose Berrios and Bowden Francis not making it to the mound. I think you kind of look at how much that toll or how much that took its toll on the Blue Jays rotation throughout the year is a major factor. And then, you know, the injuries that, of course, accumulated throughout the regular season, whether that's George Springer breaking his toe, Alejandro Kirk and his broken thumb, Madison Barger only being able to be in the lineup for a limited amount of time, you know, Anthony Santander not even being able to make it back in time for any games this year. You know, it was just kind of one of those years where the injury bug was something that they couldn't shake. And I mean, you know, that all goes to say, you know, that the injuries did kind of impact so many different parts of this roster. And when you kind of combine that with the underperformance that we saw from a number of players, of course, you know, Vladimir Guerrero Jr. Is right at the front of that with his 9 home run season, something that I don't think anybody thought that we would ever see from Vladimir Guerrero Jr. in a year where he played the majority of games. So I think you kind of look at the injuries, the underperformance from the stars, and just kind of some of the inconsistencies up and down the lineup there, where they really didn't kind of have anybody take the load and run with it as kind of that superstar producer. And I think, you know, just kind of those things all combined ultimately end up in this year where they are going to have to go back to the drawing board and find a way to come back healthier in 2027, of course, if there is a season, and find a way to certainly score some more runs.
20: Yeah, I mean, it's funny, the year having just watched them come off of all of the excitement and everything go right, and then to watch so much go wrong all at the same time, some controllable, some out of their control, as you suggest, with the injuries, Zach. So, just one of those years and an opportunity now to look into the future for sure. But, man, Vladdy stepped in it, talking about the contract. And I think that anytime you've got a star player that's talking at all about a contract, it's dangerous waters to be treading in. You factor in a language barrier and maybe something was lost in translation there. I don't think he intended it to come off as it did. But what do you make of the whole situation there? What was your take on that, Zach, as I very poorly described it to my listening audience just now?
19: No. I think you described it well. I think, you know, you're talking about some things that are in your control and some things that are out of your control. Making comments like that are certainly something that are in their control. And I think ultimately kind of at the end of the day, it was just an unforced error by him to you know, one, come out and kind of have these conversations about his contract while he's in the middle of this, or at the end of this really disappointing season. And, you know, ultimately I agree with kind of what you said, where surely there's some cultural nuances that we aren't able to pick up on as you know, non-native Spanish speakers. And I'm sure that things didn't come across the way that he certainly intended them to. And I think him coming out and apologizing kind of speaks to that. Obviously, you know, he did say that he spoke to his dad about it, and his dad said that he was wrong. And I think for him to come back out and make that apology kind of speaks to, you know, just him realizing that it was kind of not the best look for him, and that he is trying to make things right with the fans. I think he's a guy who has very frequently like spoken his mind and seems like a very honest guy with the media, and, you know, very open to the fan base and everything like that. So I think that, you know, there isn't kind of any bad intentions with the way that he was phrasing that or you know, making those comments. But I think, you know, ultimately when you are a guy in his position who is in the first year of this $500 million contract, these are the type of situations that you really have to be careful around and avoid making statements like that you know, I think kind of when you look at him saying that he was paid for what he's done and not what he's going to do, I think, you know, obviously that is incorrect for the way that Major League Baseball teams operate here in 2026, and that they're paying him the huge salary to, you know, be a productive player going forward. And I think, you know, you see the way that he works and the way that he is and the way that he cares about the Blue Jays organization, the way that he cares about his team. I think that, you know, the comments don't come across as well as, you know, the way that he carries himself and the way that he operates kind of behind the scenes. So, you know, to me, I think it's just kind of one of those scenarios where, you know, you kind of get caught up talking on a podcast and, you know, you say something that is kind of not exactly what you meant to do. And of course, as we said, you know, there's the language barrier and things that can be lost in translation there. So I think, you know, it's just a really unfortunate situation for Vladdy and the Blue Jays. And you know, obviously I think for him to come back out and make the apology is kind of the way that they had to operate after the firestorm came out after that.
20: With Sportsnet's Zach Warden talking Blue Jays right now on Inside Sports. So John Schneider is an interesting figure in all this because sometimes he takes quite a bit of heat. There's certain media personalities, I think, that like giving it to John Schneider. And there's certain days where I think that they might be onto something, you know, and that he might have been not riding the coattails of Vlad Guerrero Jr., but I just wonder why there wasn't more willingness to drop Vladdy in the lineup, let's say. There wasn't more willingness, not to punish him for the season that he was having, but just he didn't really move in the lineup, you know? So how do you evaluate the job that John Schneider did amid a very tough season, dealing with these injuries and dealing with a slumping superstar, Zach?
19: Yeah, you know, it's interesting because I think that you look at the job that he did this year and you kind of look at how they dealt with the injuries. And, you know, to me, one of the more impressive things for his resume on this season is the fact that they were kind of left for dead around the trade deadline. And they ultimately were able to get some new blood in and turn things around. And to me, that shows that the players didn't check out. They were still invested. And when they brought in new guys, that was kind of a way for them to kind of reinvigorate themselves and get back in. And I think that kind of speaks to the culture that Schneider has been, the culture that Schneider has had a hand in creating in Toronto and within that Blue Jays clubhouse. And, you know, I think you kind of look at some of the tactical moves, and I think you can probably, you know, you can take issue with the tactical decisions of any manager in baseball. You know, no manager is going to go 100 for 100 on bullpen moves or pinch hit moves or anything like that. And I think when you kind of look at the stuff behind the scenes that really we don't have the inside info to seeing on how these managers handle the clubhouse day to day, how they handle the players day to day. I think you kind of look at what he did in 2025 and kind of reinventing himself as this player's manager who's going to stand up for his players and have his players' backs. I think that was a really important development for him and, you know, kind of the next step for him as the man, as a manager. And ultimately, kind of when you look at, you know, the individual moves that he made throughout the season, I don't know if there was, you know, say 10 moves that he could have done differently that would have resulted in this team making the playoffs, just given the roster that they had and the injury hand that they were dealt this season. So I think it's an interesting conversation around Schneider and where his place is within baseball and among managers. But I do think, you know, ultimately this is a year that it makes it even tougher to evaluate his decision-making and everything like that, just because of how much injury that they had. And there are so many factors that we really just kind of aren't aware of when it does kind of come to the job that a manager is doing behind the scenes, which is really one of the more important parts of a Major League Baseball manager's job in 2026 here.
20: Again, with Zach Warden tonight talking Blue Jays on Inside Sports. So Toronto, you know, pretty heavily invests in the rotation and adding Dylan Cease in the offseason. And boy, did that pay off. Right up really until the arm started to fade into the latter portion of the season. He was just used so much, right? But that move hit. So I look at the front office and I say that they did some things, even at that trade deadline, as you allude to, bringing in Jose Soriano, I thought was a really shrewd bit of business, right? He looked like he can hang and be a key piece of a rotation too. So the front office wise, it looks like they did a reasonable job trying to put some pieces in place, not only now, but into the future, so that maybe the task isn't as arduous for them this offseason and trying to get back to where they once were.
19: Yeah, no, 100%. I think you kind of looked at the 2027 season as the deadline approached, and the Blue Jays had some very clear holes, and you know, one of those was in the rotation next to Dylan Cease, with Kevin Gausman approaching free agency, with Shane Bieber approaching free agency. Max Scherzer in that conversation a little bit, and then they went out and they did some shopping early, and they land Jose Soriano, as you said, to kind of pair with Cease atop the rotation. And I know that the end of year numbers for Soriano's tenure with the Blue Jays maybe aren't the prettiest that you would have liked as a Blue Jays fan, but I think, you know, ultimately this guy's pedigree and his resume show that there is a top of the rotation arm in there. And I think that the Blue Jays are going to do everything they can to have him performing back at that level and kind of be able to slot in really nicely into that number two position. And beyond that, you know, the center field role was something that is very much up for grabs next season with Dalton Varsho heading into free agency, and they go out and they're able to bring in Brett Bateman, who was an absolute spark plug for the team in the second half. And I think really maybe the story of the, you know, the post deadline Blue Jays was him coming in and having the success as a great defender, a great leadoff hitter, a guy who just really gave them a really good at bat night in and night out. And I kind of think when you look at those two additions, you can kind of look at those as this team going out and making some moves for next year before free agency, where, you know, ultimately this year's free agent market is a little bit thin. So for them to go out and make those two moves, really good pieces of business to set themselves up for 2027. And, you know, I think, like you said, it just kind of does add to their offseason that they had, which is a really good one. And, you know, the pressure will certainly be on the front office, on Ross Atkins and Mark Shapiro to find some offensive impact this winter, you know, whether that's before the lockout or before the CBA expires on December 1st or whenever that potential lockout does come to an end. You know, I think that finding that impact bat or a pair of impact bats is going to be the number one priority for them. And, you know, going out and adding a guy like Soriano allows them to kind of focus on that here when free agency does open.
0: That's Zach Werden of Sportsnet.ca, also co-host of the Bird's Eye View podcast. When we come back, we're going to wrangle up Sandra Priscina, talk a little Calgary Wranglers on the holiday edition of Inside Sports on 880 Chet in Edmonton and QR Calgary.
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0: Final half hour of the holiday edition of Inside Sports on 880 Chet in Edmonton and QR Calgary 770. And we are going to talk about the Calgary Wranglers in the American Hockey League. Kind of a neat situation because the Flames' top farm club plays in the same building, plays on the same ice surface. And that's the Calgary Wranglers. The Oilers have that situation sort of during the 04-05 season during the NHL lockout, which ended up wiping out the entire season. But the Oilers brought in the Roadrunners, and they had one season at the old Coliseum. And it was pretty gangbusters to start, but then it kind of fizzled out as the season got longer. But the Calgary Wranglers offer a very good family product and a very good, at a family price, I should say, along with the Calgary Hitmen. Edmonton Oil Kings do the same thing in Edmonton. But Sander Persina is the play-by-play voice of the Calgary Wranglers, and he spoke with Logan Gordon about a reflection of last season and the Wranglers' prospects for this season.
6: Yeah, really tough year for the Wranglers last season. And I think a lot of it had to do with just all of the transactions that were happening between the big club and the farm. And I actually took a look back, and when I looked at last year's opening night roster, just 7 returning players from that night and just 8 players returning from game number 72 last year. And I just think that the organization realized there needed to be some change, particularly on the blue line. I think that was definitely one of the downfalls of the team last season. And special teams. So one of these interesting stories that I'm actually following this year is the addition of assistant coach John Dean, who comes after a really excellent career as a head coach in the OHL with the Sioux Greyhounds. And the connection there is that he actually coached Rory Cairns for a number of seasons. And although Rory has been putting up points since he came to the Wranglers, I wonder if having that fresh voice on the bench with John there will open up another toolbox essentially for Rory, because one of the things the team struggled with last season, just getting back to the original part of the question, is special teams. The power play 28th in the AHL last year, the penalty kill 32nd in the AHL last year. So you get a new voice in that dressing room, somebody I think that's got familiarity with somebody like Rory Cairns and can maybe start fixing some of those problems that plagued the team. And something that really sticks out to me as I was looking back on last season is the fact that things snowballed. And what I mean by that is when they would lose 2 or 3, it almost seemed like there was no end in sight. The morale and everything was down so much, it was tough to just get out of that rut. So you start on the front foot Friday night, you're facing Abbotsford, All-Canadian Flash, All-Pacific Division Clash, and you should be up for it.
7: Talk to me about the preseason here. 2 games in Abbotsford to kick things off for this Wranglers team. And as usual, we always, you know, say preseason, you take it with a grain of salt. And same for the Wranglers, because not everybody that's going to kick things off on Friday, Sandra, was part of these 2 games. But what did you make of a couple of stops Sunday and Monday in Abbotsford for this team as they look to kick things off on Friday?
6: Yeah, that's exactly it, Logan. I take it with a grain of salt, because if you thought that NHL training camp and preseason was short, well, the American Hockey League training camp and preseason is even shorter, and you don't have the personnel that's likely going to be there game number one. So the first game, we saw a lot of the veteran players. They peppered Ty Young 40 shots on goal, and nothing beat the Calgary kid. But did tune into that game. I thought the top nine played exceptionally well for Calgary. A lot to like. Hunter Brustevich, I think he's a man on a mission. He looked like a man on a mission in a preseason contest. And then for the closing matinee, it was a lot of the ECHL players that I think were on audition duty saying, okay, listen, I don't want to spend a lot of time in Rapid City, so if you're looking for a call-up, if there's an injury or somebody slides up from the AHL into the NHL, I want to be there. I want to be a Wrangler. So I just don't put too much stock into that. They split duties in nets. I thought Arseniy Sergeyev looked great, and he's primed to continue from what was a solid, really, if you think, it was a solid rookie campaign for him last year. Starts in the ECHL, works his way to AHL when he's a starter, and he gets that storybook ending in the NHL with the Flames. And then for Ilza Rubin, fascinating player, right? He's never played in North America, but look at his frame, 6'4", 210 pounds, and unfortunately he gets beat on the first shot that he faces, but then he settled in, and I think it's going to be a great tandem. What I saw over those two games, I saw urgency, which is something we didn't see last year. I saw board battles, people being first to the puck, and doing that 200-foot hockey that Brett Sutter is driving home each and every night. So although the results weren't there in the preseason, I'm not going to take that into the regular season at all.
7: I'm going to break this next one up into two pieces because it is such a different team this year, roster-wise, than last year. First thing I want to ask you is, of the returning players that we've seen from the Wranglers going back this season, or maybe even a couple, who excites you the most heading into this season? Who needs to have a big season, and who in your mind is poised to do that in terms of the returning players?
6: Well, this is a guy we haven't seen in a couple of years, and that's Ben Jones. I was thrilled when I saw him re-signing after a stint with Iowa and the Minnesota organization, because he came into Calgary in the inaugural season and then the next one, and he was the best player each and every night, I felt, as one of the veteran guys. So really excited to see him take on a leadership role here. He understands the market. He knows what's expected of him, and he played with Brett Sutter. So to have him now as a coach, really fascinated to see how that works out for him. For Rory Cairns, he's still just 24 years old, and I touched on it earlier, but the addition to having John Dean to the coaching staff. So he was behind the bench with the Greyhounds when Rory hit 118 points in 21-22. And I just wonder if there's more to unlock there potentially, because I think for Rory, and we've talked about this before, Logo, I think he realizes that there are shadows behind him now. When you look at the organizational depth, mm-hmm. potentially what could happen at the end of the season when you've got players coming from NCAA seasons and realizing, okay, it is time for me to make the most of my opportunity. And he hasn't been with the organization in terms of the Wranglers for a very long time, but I'm going to call it a meteoric rise for Ida Arsuniev, who had a really slow start to last season, but let's not forget, it was his first pro year, had an injury, and when he came back from that injury, he was a completely different player, hard on pucks. His skating improved seemingly over that injury stint, and Flames fans were able to see him firsthand in the preseason and that prospects game. His shot is an absolute laser. So what I'm looking for him right now, do the Matt Coronato. I know you're not happy being sent down, because I'm sure he wants to be up with the Flames. I know he wants to be up with the Flames, and I think the eye test showed that he deserves to be an NHL player. Go down to the American Hockey League, cook like Matt Coronato cooked, make the decision so difficult for Craig Conroy and the brass that they have no choice but to bring you up and make you a regular in the NHL.
7: Now the other side, where you have so many names to choose from in terms of the new cast of characters. You mentioned a couple of them there. Ben Jones, a great answer as a former Wrangler who's part of the sort of new wave coming back again this season. But I'm curious, from all of the newcomers that you've seen and talked to, Sandra, who really strikes your eye here for the Wranglers? Because there is so many of them. I love that Alex Gallant is back, and Rory Cairns and Stromgren, all those guys that we've talked about. But there are going to be some big time new faces who make an impact for the Wranglers this year.
6: Sure. And one guy I'm looking at right now, Tyson Gross, he had that nice little audition with the Flames at the end of the season. We thought he had that 2-goal game. Unfortunately, one of them gets waved off. But I think to see him get a true full pro season, Jonathan Castagna, who came to us injured from the NCAA, thought he might make his debut late last season. Unfortunately, he wasn't get opportunity to get into the lineup. But what excites me about those two in particular is the fact that they're going to be insulated by guys like Cairns, Stromgren, Hunt, Morton, Jones, Nylander. Between all of those guys that I mentioned there, 1,738 American Hockey League games and over 1,200 points. So wow. They're going to be insulated by these guys in the top nine. They're going to get time on the power play unit, learning from good pros. And it's just a matter of time before Jonathan Castagna and Tyson Gross can be regulars, I would say, in the NHL. So excited to see what those two guys do. And what I really love about the American Hockey League is that it opens the door. And I thought this before the rule came, the junior rule came for NCAA, but I look back to those early seasons and when NCAA players came to the team and just this skill set that they have, even though it's a condensed schedule in the NCAA, they've always continued to impress. Sam Morton is really my best example of that. So if they can follow in his footsteps, I think good things are on the horizon for both Gross and Castagna.
7: She is Sandra Priscina, the play-by-play voice of the Calgary Wranglers. You can hear her and Matt Rose coming up on Friday on Flow Hockey. 7 o'clock puck drop from the Scotiabank Saddledome. But why don't you just do one better? Go to CalgaryWranglers.com. Pick up some tickets for the games this weekend, Friday and Saturday, as they welcome in Abbotsford for a pair of games to kick off the season against their Pacific Division rival. In net, you mentioned it in some of those preseason games. It's a completely different looking goaltending crew than even we had last year, Sandra, covering Wranglers games and doing them alongside you and Matt. It was a constant conversation for us pregame and postgame was, you know, what was the goaltending going to look like? And they brought in a veteran last year in Ivan Prosvitov, who lost the battle to be Dustin Wolf's backup goaltender, and Devin Cooley never looked back. But an injury kind of prevented Prosvitov from maybe being as big of an impact maker as he could have been, and they had to go to other options. And now we start to see the Jordan Sigalette draft plan working out in some ways as they've drafted goaltenders over the years. Owen Say was sent down on Tuesday to the ECHL, so right now Sergeyev and Zarubin will get the start there. This is as young a goaltending core for the Wranglers as I can remember them having since coming to Calgary.
6: Yeah, exactly. And the thing last year is I think with Prosvitov, I don't know if him getting demoted ever left his head. I think he was probably so upset by it, injury notwithstanding, that he just wasn't able to be the best version of himself while he was here. But then at the same time, that opens the door for somebody like Arseny. So his development goes from 0 to 100, essentially, in the blink of an eye. Owen Say goes out down with an injury, and I remember it so well. It happened in January in Abbotsford. He hurt his knee, and it's too bad because I actually thought that he was forging himself a nice rookie campaign. But for him, now he'll be the starter in the ECHL. And I do wonder if we see a bounce back and forth between him and Zarubin. I think for Zarubin, ease him in. Arseny will be a great leader. And it's so funny saying that, right? He's 21, what is he, 23, I'm sorry. I don't want to oversell that. But 23 years old, but he's going to be the veteran of this tandem. And I just so find it so fascinating. Happy-go-lucky guy, but when he's dialed in, he's dialed in. And so I think he can be such a good netminder and a good mentor for Zarubin. So fascinated to see how these two do, but it's been interesting when you look back on that first season, Logo, when you knew Dustin Wolf was the guy and you knew each and every night that he was going to give you a chance to win, even if he had to make 45 saves. And it's a reason the team finished first overall in the American Hockey League, and it's why his trophy case is so full. And since he left and obviously graduated to the Flames, it's about figuring it out at the American Hockey League level. Devin Cooley was able to get it done. You said it. He hasn't looked back. And for Arseny, now he can have an extended look because, let's be honest, things I think are set with the big club for the foreseeable future. So for Arseny, maybe he gets a call if there's an injury or an illness again. But this is his net, and I'm really looking forward to see how he adapts to being the guy in the American Hockey League.
7: Two more for you, Sandra. I wanted to talk about a guy that I know you and me are both big fans of, and that's the head coach, Brett Sutter, who's had a meteoric rise to being this team's head coach. Just a player not that long ago, an assistant coach that was asked to take over for about a month's time in his first year behind the bench. I was incredibly impressed by the poise and leadership that Brett showed last year in tough circumstances. I know you and me always talk about, you know, the tough part about the AHL, man, is you're always at the whims and needs of the big club. And I thought Brett really handled those in stride despite a tough year. But there can't be anybody, I don't think, in town happier than Brett Sutter to see the kind of depth that Craig Conroy and Brad Pascal brought to this group, because I think Brett has a lot more to work with this year than maybe he did last year.
6: Yeah, it's interesting, Logo. The other night, I just looked at all of the interchangeable pieces, and I'm watching training camp and I'm watching practice, and the power play in particular, and the fact that you have all of these chess pieces, essentially, where you've got a power play quarterback in Hunter Brustevich, and you've got somebody like Mike Benning. So let's say they run a 4-forward-1 defender power play unit. Look at all those interchangeable pieces that you've got from Karen Stromgren, Hunt, Morton, Jones, Nylander. You've got all those veteran pieces in the AHL, but then you can surround them with somebody like an Andrew Bascha who's going to win those board battles, or you still got Aridar Sunya for however long that you have him, and he can be your true sniper from the faceoff circles or maybe that bumper spot. But you talked about it there. Brett Sutter is a guy that's walked the walk. He has played over 1,000 games, not just professionally, but in the American Hockey League. And we know well enough that the rigors of the AHL are not easy. It's a lot of plane, trains, automobiles. You're stuck at airports. You're on delays. So this guy knows what it takes to win. And I think if you're a player for Brett Sutter, the fact that he has gone through all of that in his, he's not even 40 years old, he's gone through all of that in his young life as a player and now as a coach, you're going to do whatever it takes, maybe run through a brick wall, to get it done for a coach who's so honest, authentic, calls it how it is, but is also a good player's coach. He's such a great balance for the men coming through the Calgary Flames organization.
0: That's Calgary Wranglers play-by-play voice Sandra Priscina. All right, one final segment left of the holiday edition of Inside Sports here on QR Calgary 770 and 880 Ched in Edmonton.
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0: So it's a busy week for sports on QR Calgary 770 and 880 Ched in Edmonton. The Oilers will finish up a California road trip tomorrow night against the LA Kings. You can catch that live on 880 Ched with the face-off show at 7 o'clock. 8:30 will be the puck drop. And the Oilers back in town for first of a home-and-home set with the Utah Mammoth. They'll play in Utah on Saturday, but they'll play in Edmonton on Thursday. And that's a 5:30 face-off show on 880 Ched, and they'll drop the puck at 7 o'clock. A night later, sandwiched in the middle of that, Edmonton Elks action, as the Elks host the Winnipeg Blue Bombers at Play Alberta Field at Commonwealth Stadium. That's a 6 o'clock countdown to kickoff and 7:30 kickoff on 880 Ched. For the Calgary Flames, they're in Anaheim on Tuesday to take on the Ducks. And you can catch that game, of course, on QR Calgary. 7:45 puck drop. That means the Flames faceoff show will be at 6 o'clock. And the Flames will be in Calgary. The Calgary Flames will be in, not in Calgary. No, they'll be in Vegas. They'll play the Golden Knights. 8 o'clock puck drop. 6:30 faceoff show on QR Calgary. And then the Calgary Stampeders play their final regular season game at home as they'll take on the BC Lions. Possible playoff preview? We'll see what happens at McMahon Stadium. It's a 5 o'clock start, 3:30 Stampeders pregame show on QR Calgary. We'll be back with the full show. Well, actually, it'll be a 90-minute show on Wednesday because we will present to you the Stampeders this week with Jock Wilson and the Elks this week with Morley Scott. Of course, featuring interviews with both head coaches, Mark Killam of the Elks and Dave Dickinson of the Calgary Stampeders. And I'll be by at 8:30, and we'll have Glenn Suter on the show at 9:05. We'll also have John Ewing for the Wednesday Parlay powered by BetMGM. Don't forget, if you like to download any segment you missed on Inside Sports. You can head to wherever you get your podcatchers. That's Apple, Google Play, Amazon, Spotify. Also, hey, do us a favor. Hit like and subscribe as well. Thank you for listening to the holiday edition of Inside Sports here on 880 Chad in Edmonton and QRR Calgary 770. My name is Dave Campbell. Have a good rest of your Thanksgiving Monday. Good night.
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23: 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NDP MLA David Egan is against new oil projects.
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23: MLA Janice Irwin wants anti-oil extremists in classrooms. And NDP leader Nahed Nenshi calls a West Coast pipeline a pipe dream. Canadians are saying yes. Why is Alberta's NDP saying no?
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34: From the National Newsroom of the Canadian Press, I'm John Kennedy. Canada and more than two dozen other countries are condemning Iran over its suspected role in a planned attack on a British airbase. Their joint statement rejects Iran's alleged use of violence and warns against threats carried out through intermediaries. British Prime Minister Andy Burnham says a suspected plot last month was almost certainly directed by Iran's Revolutionary Guard. RAF Fairford had been used by American bombers in the ongoing war against Iran, and the statement is also backed by the U.S., France, Germany, and Australia. Prime Minister Mark Carney used his Thanksgiving message to urge Albertans to stick with Canada. In a video message released this morning, Carney warned that the country cannot build big things if it is divided. He says Canada is facing real global threats and is always stronger together.
35: Generations of Albertans helped build this country. It's yours. It's ours. And it's worth fighting for.
34: Advance voting opens tomorrow ahead of the October 19th vote on whether Alberta should hold a binding referendum on separation. Canada is sending nearly 300 business representatives to India as the two countries work towards a free trade agreement by year end. International Trade Minister Maninder Sidhu is visiting Delhi, Mumbai, and Bengaluru with delegates from industries including aerospace, clean technology, energy, and agriculture. Trade in goods and services between the countries reached $30.4 billion in 2025, and Canada wants to increase that to $70 billion annually by 2030. Montreal's Public Health Authority has reported a new measles case. It says a child with the measles was at the Montreal Trudeau International Airport late on Friday and in the St. Justine Hospital early Saturday while still contagious. Canadian Press reporter Lisa Laporte says officials have issued instructions regarding possible contact with the case.
1: People who may have come in contact with the child are being asked to monitor themselves for symptoms and seek preventative treatment if they are not vaccinated. The most recent measles outbreak in Quebec ended in August after 28 reported cases. Federal measles data shows 1,121 cases have been reported in Canada this year as of September 26.
34: Canada officially lost its measles-free status last November after the Pan American Health Organization confirmed the same strain of the virus had been transmitted in the country for over a year. Actor Selma Blair is facing an assault summons after an incident aboard a Delta flight arriving at New York's John F. Kennedy Airport. Authorities say Blair was taken into custody on Sunday night, and she and one of the two flight attendants involved were taken to hospital for evaluation. The FBI issued a violation notice alleging assault, with the case expected to go through federal court in Brooklyn. This is the Canadian Press. In sports, Shane Pinto scored 9 Sunday night, and she and one of the two flight attendants involved were taken to hospital for evaluation. The FBI issued a violation notice alleging assault, with the case expected to go through federal court in Brooklyn. This is the Canadian Press. In sports, Shane Pinto scored 9 seconds.

0: Series tonight. The Montreal Alouettes improved to 9-0 at Percival Molson Memorial Stadium today with a 44-24 CFL victory over the defending Grey Cup champion Saskatchewan Roughriders. The Alouettes, who clinched the top spot in the East Division several weeks ago, improved to 13-3, while the Riders slipped to 8-8. Saskatchewan is battling with the Winnipeg Blue Bombers and Calgary Stampeders for one of the final two playoff berths. From the Canadian Press, I'm John Kennedy.
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3: Welcome in. Coming up on The Last Show tonight. If you're planning to get frisky on Mars, well, Houston, we have a problem. Halfway through the hour, how scientists discovered that sperm can swim in space, but it can't follow directions. So that means making babies anywhere but on Earth might be a lot harder than researchers expected. Then after that, there might be a killer lurking at the center of entire galaxies, supermassive black holes that shoot out gamma rays, destroying everything. We'll learn about that towards the end of the hour. Okay, let's dive into the show. Think of software bugs as crashing our apps or maybe causing issues with an online service. I wouldn't think a software bug could stop a major car race, but one did, and it was a Formula One one. And I'm here with Carmi Levy going over some stories from the tech industry. Carmi, welcome to the show. I love a good bug, mostly because it gives us something to talk about.
4: I do, especially in F1, because I am a bit of an F1 fan.
3: Oh, you are? You're a fan. Yeah. Okay. Have you ever been to one of those crazy races that they have in Europe and they tear up the streets?
4: I went to one in Montreal at the Gilles Villeneuve circuit, and you don't know what's going on because you're just sitting in the stands and the cars whiz by. But so the experience of being there is amazing. But if you actually want to watch the race and know what's going on, it's really not the best experience. And I was deaf by the end of the day, even though I had ear protection. So I guess I'm a bit of a wimp in that regard, but it was just really cool being there, and the sights and the smells are pretty amazing.
3: I think I went to one in, Monaco when I was a teenager, but we couldn't afford to go. So we were just like standing on bridges, but they had like fences up. So if you were just in like the area, you couldn't see it, but we like looked around the fences to watch the thing. That's what they do.
4: Isn't that nice? We're going to take over your streets, but you're not allowed to watch unless you bought a ticket. Okay, great.
3: F1 is the one where they do the street circuits, right?
4: Yeah. And some of them are like in Montreal, it's its own dedicated circuit, but in many other places that they go to, they'll actually convert the roads into a circuit, disrupt the city for a week or so. So if you're a resident and you want to experience it, no, you're going to have to buy a ticket to get in.
3: It's loud. That's what I remember. It was like 25 years ago. What was I doing in Monaco? I don't know. We went for the day. I couldn't afford a hotel there. Okay.
4: Sounds amazing.
3: So, Carmi, tell me about this bug. It took down the whole race?
4: Yeah, so there was a rain. So this was at the Bahrain Grand Prix in Malaysia, and there had been a rain delay, about 40 minutes, and they tried to start the vehicles, but as soon as they started, they ended up going into limp mode or crawl mode, and so the cars just weren't getting any power. And as it turns out, there's a mode that these cars go into that limits their horsepower if they hit wet conditions. But as it turns out, they had not tested this in wet conditions as much as they should have, because there hasn't been a lot of rain this F1 season wherever they go. So they didn't have enough data, and the cars mistakenly went into wet mode. And for whatever reason, the hybrid unit on the vehicles, which is known as MGUK, didn't kick in, and the cars were either stopped completely or driving like they were idling in a Tim Hortons drive-thru. And so they had to troubleshoot the problem and then literally roll out a software update that took them about 45 minutes to all of the vehicles so they could restart it without this problem. It was a software bug. They never tested this particular situation, and they got caught.
3: Okay. And then the race got delayed. It got canceled. What was the outcome?
4: In the end, they were able to so they had a 40-minute rain delay. Then they tried to start the race

0: and the cars weren't working. So they, and then it took another 45 minutes to get the software rolled out wirelessly to all of these vehicles.
1: I mean, that's pretty cool, I gotta admit.
0: Yeah, which is kind of cool. So you can imagine these programmers sitting at their keyboards, crunching out this patch and then sending it out to vehicles while like an entire F1 race just waits and holds its breath. That's a pretty cool situation.
1: I can imagine the announcer at the event, and we're waiting for the software engineers right. to get a patch to us. And then the audience is like, wow!
0: Dueling programmers, and everyone's trying to type fast and, you know, make sure that they can get this code out. Kind of neat, and I think it illustrates just how deeply F1 depends on technology and particularly on software, and that, you know, for a lot of these teams have just these massive budgets and you would think they put more money into that, but I guess this time they got caught with one edge case that they did not test for, and unfortunately the race was delayed. They ultimately did end up racing. The update fix worked. The cars were fine afterward, and they raced if a little bit late.
1: Let's go to our next story. When we think of AI-generated videos, music, articles, all of it, it's getting so hard to figure out what's real. And it's creating this horrible, at least in me, just like mistrust. Like, I can't look at a video now and just assume that it's real. There are tools and companies working on this problem, trying to figure out what is real, what is fake, labeling it. And Google has just released a tool to hopefully make that easier. I'd like all these companies investing in these amazing models to make fake videos also invest in amazing technology to detect these fake videos, but many aren't. Looks like Google is in this case. Walk me through this one.
0: Yeah, so it's called SynthID, and basically it's a content credential a tool that allows you to look at a video and then determine that, yeah, this was either created entirely with AI or it was legitimate video that was then edited using AI. And so it provides transparency, visibility into whether AI was used and to what degree. It's kind of like if you're a photographer, it's, you know, if you look at the EXIF data, the metadata that's attached to every photo, gives you some information on its background. It's the same thing, but for AI's involvement. And if everybody used it, then deepfakes wouldn't be the problem that they are, because you'd know upfront, oh yeah, this is AI. There's no fool in here. It's pretty clear what's going on. So Google had introduced it earlier this year, and they released it to a limited sort of group of people. So researchers, media professionals, journalists, things like that. And now they've released it online. You can actually find it on the web. It's synthid.com. And you can run imagery as well as videos through this tool, and it'll tell you its background. It'll say, yeah, it's AI, no, it isn't, and give you a little bit more information. So at least you know what you're dealing with. And it's an important kind of early attempt to at least not solve the deepfake problem, but at least rein it in somewhat, give us a little bit of visibility into something that up until now we've had none.
1: Do you think these companies are going to invest in this kind of technology? Is Google like a leader here? Do you think we'll see major video generator, AI model creators, if you will, companies that give people the tools to make fake videos? Do you think we'll see that same investment from those companies across the board? I think the answer to that question is no. But what do you think?
0: Yeah, I mean, certainly the industry hasn't exactly jumped in. Google has faced an uphill struggle getting other companies, particularly AI platforms, to buy into it. It has partnered with OpenAI and NVIDIA and a number of others to incorporate that technology into their platform. So we're kind of getting there. We're moving there in the right direction, but it isn't universal. For example, Anthropic still hasn't bought into this. Apple has not as well. And so you're kind of wondering, what good is a tool that is only used by a small percentage of the industry? It would be ideal if everyone bought in. That doesn't seem to be the case yet.
1: The phone rings. It's your bank. Or you think it is. Big mistake. That wasn't your bank. It was a scammer that bought your info from a data broker. 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When we come back from the break with tech analyst Carmi Levy, when I think of robo-taxis, I always think of when these things do illegal stuff in a city, like, I don't know, running a red light, cutting someone off, blocking a first responder vehicle. They should be fined. It looks like in one place there's going to be a law where these robo-taxi companies will be fined. We'll tell you about it in a moment's time.
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19: Support for pipeline projects has never been higher right across Canada. Well, unless you're Alberta's NDP. NDP MLA David Egan is against new oil projects.
20: And I say that we have no new approvals for tar sand projects.
19: MLA Janice Irwin wants anti-oil extremists in classrooms. And NDP leader Nahed Nenshi calls a West Coast pipeline a pipe dream. Canadians are saying yes. Why is Alberta's NDP saying no?
2: The final word on the things that matter. This is The Last Show with David Cooper.
1: The time of the week that it is it's time for technology time. We are joined by tech analyst Carmi Levy to do stories from the technology industry. Carmi, you've never actually been in one of these Waymo robo taxis, have you? Also, welcome to the show.
0: Oh, good to see you. Good to be back. Yeah, no, I haven't. I'd like to, though. I think it'd be an interesting experience. I'd probably take my life in my hands, maybe wear a helmet, too. But I think this is inevitable. Yeah, I know you've been.
1: I was in San Francisco last January, I guess a while ago. And I'm telling my techie friends, like, I will never get in one of those scary things. And then my friend who's got a bit of money, although it was only like $15, he's like, I'm calling one for you right now. Because we were out at some party. So I'm like, fine. And I get in there alone. And it's very scary. You know, like that feeling you get when an inexperienced driver is in the driver's seat and you're in the passenger seat?
0: Yeah, and you want to reach for them.
1: Yeah, you almost want to grab the wheel. That feeling never went away.
0: Oh, my.
1: The more and more we hear about these things, though, the more skeptical I am that, like, data centers in other parts of the world are, like, monitoring them and taking control of them. All right, but let's get to this story. My biggest issue is when a car commits a crime or does something to disrupt the streets and pedestrians, it seems like they're almost unaccountable. Like, a cop, can they even pull them over? I don't know.
0: No, I mean, that's the thing. In many jurisdictions, or most jurisdictions, the law has not caught up with the technology. So, you know, in cases where autonomous vehicles during testing periods have had accidents, there's really no local legislation that applies. And certainly insurance companies haven't updated.
1: Yeah, I'm imagining the call to your insurance company if you get into a fender bender with a Waymo, with a robo-taxi. Like, what do you even say?
0: Sorry.
1: But they'll be like, have you exchanged information with the person you crashed? I'm like, I didn't hit anyone. I hit a robot.
0: Yeah, and I think that's a problem, right? And that's, we're going to have to figure that out, because especially as these cars move past their beta test phase and they go into production and then they're available to you and me on a mass basis, not just in a few cities, but in all of them, we're going to have to figure that out. There will be more accidents, particularly involving humans in other vehicles as well as these. Like, you know, they're going to have to coexist on the road, and that means new sets of rules that, quite frankly, I haven't seen anyone working on them up until now, and that's a gap.
1: So let's go to California, where these things have been deployed in at least SF, because that's where I've seen them. I think possibly LA as well. But the governor just signed a law that seeks to at least fine these companies for breaking basic road rules and doing dangerous stuff.
0: Yeah, because there have been cases. So, and this will apply to companies like Tesla or Waymo or Zoox. And, you know, we've seen cases where there were power outages, and so they ended up blocking intersections, or there was an emergency on the road, and they ended up getting, you know, normally you see an ambulance or a cop car approaching, you pull over and allow them to go past. But the programming is not quite the same with an autonomous vehicle. And in many cases, not only do they not get out of the way, they get in the way and they slow down response times. And so this Senate Bill 1246, which is now law, the intention is to fine these companies if their vehicles interfere with emergency responders, or if they become disabled in a way on the road that interferes with traffic, interferes with the community's ability to get around. And I think this is long overdue. This is an important step in figuring out what does that legislative landscape need to look like piece by piece as autonomous vehicles start to take to the roads.
1: My only concern is if we as drivers do something egregious and dangerous, like we can get slapped with criminal charges, serious charges. These companies have a lot of money. Like Waymo's owned by Google. I don't know if you've checked the stock market recently, but Google has at least $5 in its bank account.
0: A couple, yeah.
1: I just feel like, are fines enough? You know, should there be punishments? I don't know. Do you punish the software developer? Do you punish hold them kind of like liable in some big way where they get punished? Maybe if a car acts out, that car's not allowed to drive on the road for a week. Like, hit them where it really hurts, not just a fine. Or I guess you slap them with massive fines is the counter argument there. But
0: yeah, and what I'm not seeing here is actual dollar amounts, because yeah, the worry always is that it's just a slap on the wrist.
1: Like if you block a fire hydrant, Carmi, you're getting a $500 fine or whatever it costs where you live. But if a Waymo blocks a fire hydrant, what does Google care about $500?
0: They don't. And that's why, like, I look to Europe as a guide here, because a lot of their fines for technology companies aren't just dollar amounts. They're percentages of global revenue, so that if these companies keep refusing to comply with these laws, they could be fined 5, 6, 7, in some cases, 10% of their global revenues. So that's a punishment that you pay attention to. That's more than just a slap on the wrist. That's a potential business killer. And that would get their attention and force them to change their behaviors, change the technology and their processes and protocols around that technology to the point that they are, in fact, safer. So I think that's where we need to go. But if you're just a state, hard to do that, especially in this political landscape. I think you start with legislation like this and then you build that sort of fine regime over time.
1: You know, Finland punishes bad drivers like this. You get charged like a fraction of your income or something. You get charged, you know. So if you're a Finnish billionaire and you're speeding, you get charged a meaningful price. And if you're like have next to no money and you barely can make your car payment or whatever, you get charged a modest amount, but it's a lot for you. I wonder, we should do fines for these robocars similarly.
0: I think it's reasonable, and I think this particular law, because California often introduces sort of weird and wacky legislation that, you know, eventually other states, other provinces and territories, and then eventually countries pick up on. And so it'll be interesting to see sort of who follows this lead and how serious they get on the punishment side of the equation. How hard are they willing to go? How much will they push back on tech companies that are deploying this technology, but don't seem to be interested in the consequences of what happens when that technology goes wrong?
1: Well, for California, this seems to be a good first step. And for other places considering allowing these things on the road, they might want to consider passing laws to kind of figure out what happens when they make major safety errors on the roads. I mean, the goal is to just stop the behavior, like, you know, fix the bug so the Waymo doesn't block an ambulance, a fire hydrant, things like this.
0: Yeah. And in fairness to the industry, I mean, you know, there are a lot of critics who will say, well, why don't they just design the technology so that it doesn't have these faults to begin with? And truth of the matter is autonomous vehicles are an incredibly complex use case. And so we don't know what those failure modes are going to be. And the only way to figure that out is to release them into the real world and learn as we go along. So there will be accidents along the way. There will be cases that don't quite fit. You know, sort of, you know, we can't sort of pigeonhole into a particular legal avenue. And so we're going to learn as we go along, and the technology will have to evolve accordingly. There are going to be some glitches here and there, and there probably will be injuries and deaths as well. The question then becomes, are they safer than equivalent human vehicles? And do they contribute to a general, safety trend on our roads, that as more AVs hit the road, the accident rate comes down, the injury and fatality rate comes down? That's what we're going to be looking for. And if that isn't the case, I would expect these companies to pay the appropriate price.
1: Let's go to one more thing. A person sadly has died, although she was 90, who you may not have heard about, listener, but you probably should have heard about. She's a very famous person in software and in computing. Not only was she a famous software engineer, she literally coined the term software engineer, and she helped dramatically in getting humanity to the moon in the Apollo program. So tell me about Margaret Hamilton.
0: Yeah, she is a giant in software engineering. And as you said, she defined the term. And so she led the development of the program to develop flight software for the Apollo missions in the 60s. And she was a math major. She was working at MIT. Her particular interest was systems that were robust. In other words, they recovered from errors and continued to work. And in fact, it was her engineering that resulted in the Apollo mission computer, as Neil Armstrong and Buzz Aldrin were flying down to the moon and it started throwing off all these alarms. It was her software that ensured that the computer didn't just shut down, but it continued to work, continued to generate data that allowed them to complete the mission safely and then return to Earth. And so we owe it to her. It was code that allowed Apollo to function. And a lot of the lessons that were applied in that software, widely seen in the decades since as some of the most perfect code ever written, the most redundant, the most robust, the most sort of able to recover from an error. And a lot of those sort of realities, those best practices have been incorporated in software ever since. And she's largely considered sort of the mother of that technology.
1: RIP Margaret Hamilton. Carmi Levy, tech analyst, thanks for being here, my friend.
0: Great being with you. Thanks, David.
1: Up next, if you want to make babies on Mars, good luck. Sperm gets totally confused in space. We'll explain with a scientist in a moment. I'm David Cooper. This is The Last Show.
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32: That I never knew that feeling? It happens every few minutes here. 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
1: Getting humans to Mars might be a difficult challenge. Even if we overcome it, though, starting a new generation out there could be something entirely more difficult. Researchers have been looking at what happens to sperm and early embryos under space-like conditions. And the results suggest that gravity might be more important to reproduction than we've realized. This raises a fascinating question. If we eventually leave Earth for good, can our biology come with us? I am here with Nicole McPherson, a reproductive biologist at Adelaide University in Australia, who worked on this important research. Nicole, welcome to the show.
4: Thank you, Dave. What a wonderful introduction to this topic.
1: Look, a reproduction in space is perhaps the most important topic I think I'll cover in my career. Why are you so interested in this? Is this something you might like to try? Do you just want to know? What's the motivation here?
4: Oh, I mean, it's a really funny, fascinating story. It actually came about because we had just watched a Brian Cox documentary with my husband. And as I was driving to work, he posed the question to me, do you think we can reproduce in space? And I think we all just assume we can. With Hollywood and the movies and all the sci-fi things that we see on TV, you just assume, yeah, that why wouldn't we be able to? And then, as a, you know, as a scientist, you start to think, actually, can we? And that's literally how it started. And I was really lucky. The serendipitous moments, I met a guy a week later at a university event, and he was doing a space startup and had the little machine that helps us stimulate zero gravity in the lab. And I was like, can I have one? And that's how it started.
1: All good research topics, I think, start with joking conversations with your spouses in the car. And then the next day, your career is now oriented towards answering this question. Okay, so reproducing with microgravity, how do you design an experiment with this?
4: Yeah, I mean, when you think about it, you know, obviously the most best experiment would be to go to space. But there's lots of things you have to think about if you're going to do it. You're going to go into space and do these experiments. We can't control for lots of other variables, so things like radiation, even the rockets that get you up there. So we like to think maybe the best way we can control that experiment is by doing it on Earth. And there's some really great tools that we can use to simulate microgravity here on Earth. One of those is what we use is called a 3D clinostat. And it just literally spins cells up and down and around and around. And they just don't know which way is up or down. So they get confused and it gives them a sense of free fall, which is exactly the feeling you feel when you're in outer space. So you actually have this feel of falling. And that's what we simulate. And that creates the microgravity environment that we can do in a lab.
1: And then do you toss a bunch of living sperm in that microgravity environment and you watch it with a microscope and hope for the best?
4: Yeah, I mean, obviously a little bit, we can't watch it necessarily with a micro machine is spinning them up and down and around and around. But we do create like a little maze. We create a little maze, made them go in one end, swim to the other end in this environment and had to look to see, could they make it? And they really couldn't do a very good job. They got a bit lost going through that maze under microgravity, which to me was fascinating. Again, makes you start to think from a biological standpoint, what is going on? But then again, you start to think about it, it kind of makes sense a little bit, right? You know, gravity pulls us to the ground. It gives us orientation of where we are on this Earth. So cells also have that same mechanism.
1: But I've heard of plants growing in space. Why would gravity matter to, you know, the little swimmers of the less fair gender, sperm? Why would it matter to sperm in the first place?
4: It helps them to understand which way is up or down, right? Like, you know, when you think about a cell, you know, they can perceive force, like gravity. So gravity is classified as a force. And it can change that into chemical signals to signal to the cell which way is up or down, which way is right or wrong. And that's exactly what we're now starting to think sperm are utilizing gravity for. Sperm use lots of different mechanisms to help them find the egg. And now we know that gravity is also one of them.
1: And in the absence of gravity, is it hopeless? Is it impossible for an egg to be fertilized in, I guess, the most natural way? Is there a way to overcome this?
4: Yeah, I mean, potentially. I mean, it's a hard question because obviously we're recapitulating it in a lab. So, you know, we are doing a very controlled experiment. Some of the sperm got to the end, so it's not that they can't get there. The longer you leave them there, the more likely they're going to get to the end. I like to think, is that just a serendipitous thing? Like they just found their way eventually. And once they get there, they can fertilize. There were obviously a little bit reductions in the amount that could fertilize, but most of it was due to the fact that just less sperm could find an egg. But when you think about reproduction as a whole, it's more than just fertilization and sperm. Like, while I had this conversation with people, I'm like, reproduction actually starts in when you're in your mum's stomach. So all of your germ cells, the cells that go on to form an egg and sperm, are being formed in the fetus. And when you think about reproduction over your lifespan, you've also got puberty, the actual act of having sex yourself, and then also having fertilization, the embryo growing, and then implanting into a uterus. And so while we saw an effect in that very early phase, It is likely that the entire reproductive lifespan is affected by gravitational forces.
1: Now, one of my favorite sci-fi series, The Expanse series, great books, I think good TV show too. Haven't finished that. There's a Martian colony. Is this bad news for future humans living on Mars? Will they not be able to reproduce? Or is the slight amount of gravity on Mars, well, maybe not slight, but certainly less so than here on Earth, is that enough?
4: My current gut feeling is no, we're not going to be able to reproduce on Mars. Mars has quite a reduced amount of gravity compared to Earth. That is the next kind of phase of our experiments. We're wanting to understand, is it an all or nothing effect? And so the machine that we do have does allow us to modulate between that 0G, which is what we see in space, up to 1G, which is what we see here on Earth. And so we can look to understand if it's an all or nothing effect. The other thing that people are also working on in the space field is artificial gravity. Now, it's not necessarily going to be at that 1G that we have here on Earth, but they're looking around that kind of 0.7 to 0.8. So again, we're trying to understand, you know, can this overcome, you know, is it an all or nothing effect, which then might mean that it's not a big deal. But the thing about Mars, I say to people all the time, is reproduction is more than just biology. There's a lot of psychology attached to it as well, right? So what if you don't like anybody over there? Like, you know, you're going to have a very specific subgroup of people going across to Mars. You're going to have lots of things line up, I think, for them to then have a baby. And then like the movie, oh, I can't remember which movie it is, where the boy goes, it's born in Mars, it's likely that their entire organ load is going to be set to Mars's gravity, and potentially increasing that gravitational field by coming back to Earth is actually going to be detrimental to their cardiovascular system. So it's more than just can we reproduce on Mars. It might be that you never could come back if you have a baby there.
1: And it sounds like we might be able to overcome this. And of all the challenges of setting up shop on Mars, this one's pretty low on the list. We got the environment, we got the space travel, we got the atmosphere, we got the temperature, we got the gravity. We got a lot of problems here that we got to solve before we start worrying about this one.
4: Well, I want to question you on that, because people do pose that to us. But then when you think about anything being successful, everything relies on reproduction. Right? Any settlement relies on people, food, animals, plants, all of that revolves some level of reproduction. So I actually would say it is nearly, if not the most important biological question that we should be asking.
1: Yes, but you research this stuff, so are you biased? Maybe, but I'm buying your argument nonetheless. So do you think mommy and daddy, when they fall in love in Mars, they're going to go to some gravity room when they're trying to have a kid? Is that kind of the solution that you see here?
4: I mean, potentially. I mean, you know, the human form is really good at adapting over time. So who's to say that settlement on Mars eventually is not going to adapt to that environment and then be completely fine to reproduce? The other thing that I'm really interested in is space tourism, which is another big thing that people are looking at. So, you know, building hotels on the International Space Station, and, you know, what does that mean? When people go on holidays, what do they tend to do? They tend to get happy in bed. And, you know, what does that mean for those who are just in short periods as well?
1: Yeah, I think I was born during a power outage in the 80s. Nicole, exactly. Your research is so fun, and I appreciate you coming on the show to share it with me.
4: Wonderful. Thank you.
1: Nicole McPherson is a reproductive biologist at Adelaide University in Australia. Coming up after the break, what if the recipe for finding ET, extraterrestrials, has been sitting here on Earth for billions of years? In a few moments, how our ancient oceans could tell us where to look.
2: 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That's 1-888-505-6644. The Last Show with David Cooper.
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1: We might be looking for alien life in all the wrong places out there in the cosmos. No, we should look at Earth here instead. Scientists are studying the chemistry of Earth's ancient oceans, and what they're discovering might change what we know about the search for extraterrestrials. Let's talk about it here with astrobiology professor at the University of Edinburgh, Dr. Sarah Ruckheimer. Sarah, what a pleasure it is to have you here.
18: Thanks for talking about this. It's a cool finding.
1: We're really putting the biologist part into astrobiologist when we look here at Earth, at our oceans. But like, what exactly is this story? I feel like billions of years ago, Earth had a very different environment, a much more hostile environment. And how life functioned then, is that how we should be thinking about how life functions when we look for it?
18: Well, yes and no, right? So of course, we're not going to know how life could exist on other planets. It could take probably an infinite number of pathways. At the same time, it makes sense that life would start from more simple metabolism, simple building blocks, and use sort of the energy it can get out of chemical bonds. And that's pretty universal. It doesn't matter what planet you're on. And so those metabolisms have something in common. And for example, oxygen is a more complex metabolism. So you would expect that oxygen would come later on a planet. Rather than earlier.
1: So what's the big headline here? Like, what are we learning or trying to learn about Earth's oceans many, many years ago, like more than 5 years ago, maybe billions of years ago, that could help us find alien life?
18: Well, so in this study, they're looking at what kind of nutrients are available to life back then, and in particular, the availability of phosphorus and how phosphorus dissolves in the ocean, and then how is that available for life to use. There's these sort of essential nutrients that life requires, and, you know, that they can often be the limit, the rate limiting step in this early life. And so this study pretty much just was trying to figure out how oxygen played a role with phosphorus and how that then has, you know, transpired over Earth's history and the oxygenation of the oceans, and looking at then how these fundamental building blocks would proceed and ultimately give rise to the sorts of oceans that we now know and love, which are rich with beautiful corals and fish and microbes and whales and everything.
1: Whales. We love whales. Let me ask you something. If we evolved from monkeys, why are there still monkeys? No, I'm kidding. It's like the dumbest question. So we're looking at like rocks from billions of years ago to try to figure out what the oceans look like. Is that kind of...
18: Yeah, they're looking at the biochemistry of this rock, looking at how much phosphorus is in the rock and how it's able to get locked away or be in the ocean. It's basically trying to tease out from these old samples what are these conditions of these oceans. It's very hard to do that. You can imagine we don't have a time machine. We can't just go and visit. And so you have to rely on these ancient sediments and then try to also look at lab measurements, because it's not like we have water that exists from that time. So you're looking at all these kind of paleo records of trying to tease out what was that environment. And there's, of course, a lot of uncertainty in that. And this is where a lot of the scientific debate is like, how well can we understand these ancient conditions? And of course, the further back you go, the harder it is. So we have a fairly good understanding, actually, a few billion years ago. But then even like you go back further than that, and there's essentially no rocks from, you know, the very earliest parts of Earth's formation.
1: Aren't there sometimes discoveries of rocks that like formed around water and they have like water frozen in time? Maybe not going back that far, but like whenever they find those biologists, and I suppose astrobiologists as well, get very excited because they're like, hey, here's a snapshot of what water looked like so many years ago.
18: Yes and no. So you do. So I think there's two things there. One is you have these so-called zircons, and these are minerals that form in the presence of water in temperate conditions. So what does that mean? It means that there were probably oceans, or at least large lakes, rivers, stuff like that, that were forming these mineral inclusions. That's the oldest evidence of water. Those date back to 4.4 billion years ago. So those are the oldest evidence of water. That's not water that's been trapped. That's a mineral that forms in the presence of water that's temperate, right? So it's not the water itself. And then you have like water itself that's, you know, in these deep ice cores that goes back maybe 800,000 years or something like that. But you don't have anything else that's older. And that then in those deep ice cores, you can get things like also the atmosphere of that time. So that's how we know, say, CO2 levels over the last 800,000 years. We know quite well because we can actually directly sample air from the last 800,000 years pretty well.
1: Okay. My last question here, looking at the kind of chemical composition that may have led to life here and all the other things that aren't necessarily like water and oxygen, does this mean if we find an Earth-like planet with water and oxygen, that's like not enough? We need to find evidence of all these other things?
18: Yes and no. So I think oxygen alone wouldn't be enough. You would want some other gas like methane that couldn't exist in combination with it. So why do I say that? We can form oxygen without life. Simply put, you could break apart water with high energy radiation and you have hydrogen and oxygen, and hydrogen can escape more easily. You're left behind with oxygen. So oxygen alone is not a good biosignature. Oxygen in combination with other gases is a good biosignature. You're not going to detect phosphorus, like really, you know, certainly the amount of phosphorus in an ocean.
1: Unless there's so much that it would be like, you know, it'd be a planet of only phosphorus, and then that's not looking good either.
18: Yeah, you're not going to be able to see kind of the exact abundances of these nutrients in the oceans from light years away. What you can do is you can look at the kind of the average composition of the star, the metallicity we call it, and that kind of tells you roughly was this system formed, you know, with more of these nutrients or less, but it's a very rough proxy.
1: Okay, so where are we at with this early ocean stuff and what we're looking for with the search for planets out there?
18: Well, I think it's just, to me as an astrobiologist, there's two very interesting questions. One is, how did life start on Earth? And one is, could we find life on another planet? And those have some linkages, and I think people who are interested in one are interested in the other, but they are very different questions. There, one is, we actually could look at the record here, get some answers. And then the other is, but it's trying to go back in time, so it's hard. The other is looking light years away and maybe seeing life that actually exists now.
1: You can check out Sarah's amazing audiovisual course on The Great Courses. It's called Experiencing James Webb, The Invisible Universe Revealed. Sarah, when I went to The Great Courses and I looked up your course, the blurb on it says, join noted astronomer Sarah Rugheimer.
18: Ooh, noted. I am noted now.
1: I love that as an introduction. I'm here with noted astronomer. Okay. I want to change gears here for a second here and tell you and our listeners about something on my mind. Picture this, a for sale sign on your front yard, but it's not the house being sold, it's you. Your name, phone number, address, medical records, how much you make, it's all right there for anybody to buy. You'd rip that sign out in 2 seconds, right? 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All right, we are here with astrobiologist Sarah Rugheimer. Sarah, when we come back, I got a really great topic because everyone thinks about science fiction like, oh, that's not real. They think about Star Wars and the Death Star and they think, you know, humanity could never create something like that. Well, it turns out there already exists a Death Star out there in the cosmos. I'm not sure it's piloted by anyone, but it can destroy a planet or worse, and we'll tell you about it. It involves supermassive black holes in a moment.
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31: From the National Newsroom of the Canadian Press, I'm John Kennedy. Iran has received a stern warning from Canada and more than two dozen other countries after its apparent involvement in a planned attack on a U.S.-run airbase in England. British Prime Minister Andy Burnham says a suspected terror plot at the RAF Fairford last month was almost certainly directed by Iran's Revolutionary Guard. A joint statement by several countries says anyone who conducts hostile activities on behalf of Iran or any other state will face consequences. Montreal's Public Health Authority has reported a new case of measles, saying a child with measles was in the Montreal Trudeau International Airport late on Friday and the St. Justine Hospital on early Saturday while still contagious. Canadian Press reporter Lisa Laporte says officials have issued instructions regarding contact tracing.
33: People who may have come in contact with the child are being asked to monitor themselves for symptoms and seek preventative treatment if they are not vaccinated. The most recent measles outbreak in Quebec ended in August after 28 reported cases. Federal measles data shows 1,121 cases have been reported in Canada this year as of September 26th.
31: Canada officially lost its measles-free status last November after the Pan American Health Organization confirmed the strain of the virus had been transmitting in the country for over a year. The referendum campaigns on whether Alberta should continue with Confederation have now entered a home stretch. In a Thanksgiving video message released today, Prime Minister Mark Carney made a pitch for Canada. He says the holiday is a chance for Albertans to give Canada and everything it offers one more chance.
34: Give thanks for who and what you value most in your life. And it's a chance to give thanks for Canada, for the rights, freedoms, and opportunities that we all enjoy, for the education, the healthcare, the security that we have because we are Canadian.
31: Carney says the country must be strong as it faces threats to its economy, security, and culture, while noting that Canadians are better together. Canada's Competition Watchdog says a healthy market at home is key to strengthening the economy as trade tensions with the United States continue to worsen. The Competition Bureau's acting commissioner, Jeanne Pratt, says competition pushes businesses to innovate, invest, and offer the lowest possible prices to the consumer.
0: Competition stimulates businesses to make investments in innovation. It stimulates companies to offer the lowest possible prices. It stimulates companies to find cost efficiencies in their production. So all of that leads to, you know, making sure that we are doing everything within the domestic context to help us be a better trading partner, a more competitive trading partner.
31: Pratt says the Bureau will continue to focus on building international and domestic relationships up while promoting competition despite eroding trade ties between Canada and the United States. This is the Canadian Press. In sports, William Contreras had a tying home run in the fifth and singled the go-ahead run an inning later as the Milwaukee Brewers beat the Los Angeles Dodgers 7-4 in Game 2 of the National League Championship Series tonight. The Montreal Alouettes improved to 9-0 at Percival Molson Memorial Stadium today with a 44-24 CFL victory over the defending Grey Cup champion Saskatchewan Roughriders. The Alouettes, who clinched the top spot in the East Division several weeks ago, improved to 13-3, while the Riders slipped to 8-8. Saskatchewan is battling with the Winnipeg Blue Bombers and Calgary Stampeders for one of the final two playoff berths. Shane Pinto scored 9 seconds into the second period. Stephen Halliday added the power play goal 8 minutes later, and the visiting Ottawa Senators won their 13-3, while the Riders slipped to 8-8. Saskatchewan is battling with the Winnipeg Blue Bombers and Calgary Stampeders for one of the final two playoff berths. Shane Pinto scored 9 seconds into the second period. Stephen Halliday added the power play goal 8 minutes later, and the visiting Ottawa Senators won their third straight NHL game with a 4-

0: The smartest table in the room, and there's always a seat saved for you. 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
1: If you think the Death Star in Star Wars is scary, it's only a planet killer. There exists an object out there in the cosmos that doesn't just kill planets, it kills galaxies, and it's super cool, and it's super massive, and it's a black hole. I'm here with Sarah Ruckheimer, an astrobiologist and professor at the University of Edinburgh, to discuss these horrifying things that if one hit us, we would be toast. Sarah, gamma ray jets out of black holes. Should I be worried this is going to ruin my afternoon?
2: I think we're going to be okay. You know, we live in a fairly good galaxy.
1: Okay, so Sagittarius A star?
2: A star.
1: Yes, the black hole exactly. In the center of our galaxy isn't angry. But black holes don't just suck things in. They've got these jets that shoot out. Can you kind of paint a picture for me here?
2: Yeah, so basically you have things that are swirling around a black hole. This is the accretion disk, and that stuff, as it heats up, like think friction, it glows really bright as the material's falling in. But then also you have how this works is you have the jets stream out on the opposite poles. So you have like this accretion disk around kind of its rotational axis, and then the material can like ricochet out and spread out in these massive energetic jets, also from the black holes. And they're pretty destructive, you know. They're imagine like a giant leaf blower that just is like destroying everything in its path, you know?
1: Yeah, I was trying to think of an analogy. Like if I was driving my car around in a circle really fast with the windows open, stuff would fly out. But it's not a great analogy because it doesn't fly out in that direction. But basically the idea is there's so much like energy and friction and things are shooting out, but it's in two jets at the top and at the bottom, I guess?
2: Yeah, exactly. And those jets, of course, then are going to be disrupting the material in its path. So it will just kind of blow the dust and gas away, which, you know, can make some areas not really conducive to forming planets and stars, but then it'll push other gas and dust together. So, I mean, this is kind of true in all of these systems. We have kind of like mini jets that form around new stars, too. So like when our sun formed, you know, it was also a protostar at the beginning, and it had jets, protostellar jets that are coming out and pushing material. These supermassive black holes are just way more powerful at doing that same sort of phenomenon. So it's similar to what we see on different scales.
1: If a large black hole, not supermassive, but large one formed, I don't know, close enough to us, and we were directly in the path of one of these jets, it would like totally toast us, right?
2: Oh, for sure. For sure. And this has always been my biggest problem with the movie Interstellar, which they did not consult me on, I'd have to say.
1: Rude. They always do that. Christopher Nolan is never calling you anymore.
2: I know. And they did the black hole physics very well for Interstellar, but they did not do the exoplanet physics very well for Interstellar. And so this is a supermassive black hole that these planets are orbiting, and the radiation environment would be killer. And they just, you know, skip by that, right? It seems like it's all fine and good. And there's just these giant tidal waves and time dimension effects, which, cool. However, you would be toast for other reasons.
1: Yeah. I remember them like worrying about the time dilation or like this idea that you'll like lose all your loved ones if you go near the black hole, but you got to do it to save your friend or whatever.
2: Well, your clock runs slower, right? When they're on the surface, they're only down there for, I don't know how many, like an hour or two. And the guy up there is like years have passed, right? In the spaceship, just based on how close you are to the gravitational well of the black hole, which is really cool. I mean, they did all that physics great. And they did the modeling of the accretion disk around the black hole and the gravitational warping of the light. Super cool. Like these are high resolution simulations that astronomers were like, oh, wow, that's better than we've done at modeling that sort of accretion disk when you have Hollywood style money to go in to get your visual effects. But they did not do the atmosphere as well. And there's a hour long YouTube video with me and four other scientists at MIT talking about the science of Interstellar. And that's one of the things I bring up.
1: The radiation on the planets, because Christopher Nolan never talks to you.
2: Never talks to me, yeah.
1: Okay, back to this story. Like, even though supermassive black holes and their

0: their jets can basically like mess up an entire galaxy. Could those same conditions, many billions of years later, as they calm down or whatever, actually allow us to exist? Allow like the early destructive forces of a supermassive black hole, could they then create the more habitable conditions? The more, do you see what I'm trying to say here?
1: Yeah, Matt, go back to my leaf blower analogy. You know, these jets aren't necessarily, they vary a lot between galaxies. They vary over time, as you mentioned. And you're pushing that material out. That means the material is going somewhere. If it goes to places where there's a higher density, it will form things, you know. So it's shaping. I would say rather than destroying things, it's shaping things. So it's definitely shaping the environment around it. And in fundamental ways that extend beyond, you know, its own little galaxy. But, and also just keep in mind, there's a huge part of those galaxies which are still very habitable, because it's not like it's destroying the whole galaxy. It's just going out at these poles. The rest of the material around it and the stars, like 95% of our stars are in the disk. They're fine, you know? So we're all fine.
0: I think last week we were talking about how Uranus was like tilted on its side. Are there any galaxies where the black hole in the center is tilted on its side, and then the jets just kill everything?
1: Oh, interesting question.
0: Instead of the jets being at the top, and because the Milky Way is like a disc, right? If it happened to a Sagittarius A star, it would mostly shoot up the top and the bottom. We'd be fine. We're out in the disc somewhere. But I wonder, like, are there conditions where the jets coming out of a galaxy's black hole would just basically shoot out radiation and energy and mess up all the stars and material?
1: And I do think there's some research on how aligned these things are. But your other friend of the show, Jesse Rogerson, did his whole PhD on this. So, like, I would ask him.
0: Okay, fine. We're gonna ask Jesse next week. You astronomers all know each other. It's weird. Let's go to this last story. Astronomers have discovered something completely strange: a cold lava planet. When I think lava, I think don't step in there. I'm gonna ruin my shoes. I don't think, oh, that's a cold thing. I imagine it's probably not as cold as, you know, the Arctic, but it's covered in molten rock, and yet somehow it's at least cooler than we expected. How is this possible? What have we discovered here?
1: So it's still hot. I just want to be very clear about that.
0: I know. You're raining on. The parade is now rained on. Thank you.
1: It's not cold. It's not a cold lava planet. It's still lava. Lava has to be molten. It's still hot enough to melt rock, which means it's over, you know, 1,100 degrees Kelvin. It's, or not degrees, excuse me, 1,100 Kelvin. What it means is, what's weird about it is they are seeing that it's not as hot as it would be, or our observations are not the same temperature that they would be if there was no atmosphere. And so that means there's still in this planet that orbits its star only every day. So it's super close, super hot, and it still managed to have an atmosphere. And that atmosphere is taking heat from the day side to the night side. And it's a little cooler on the day side, a little warmer on the night side than we'd expect. So all it's saying is, oh, there's an atmosphere here that's redistributing heat. Still hot enough to melt lava. Still, you know, it's to melt rock.
0: I see, it would still ruin my shoes if I stood on the surface.
1: You would not want to be there. It's still very, very, very hot. It's just a little cooler than that.
0: So I guess it's just an interesting finding. It's called HD3167b. And the artist's impression, which is not an actual photograph of the planet, is kind of cool. It's like a dark, you know, lava surface.
1: More maroony in color is what they say, what they show.
0: All right. Well, Sarah Ruckheimer is a professor at the University of Edinburgh. Sarah, it's been a joy having you on the show. Thanks for chatting about the cosmos. Is that what you say, cosmos?
1: I guess sometimes, maybe in different accents.
0: Well, thanks for being on the show.
1: Thanks for having me.
0: Just ahead, if you find yourself keeping your mouth shut just to keep the peace with your family, with your friends, you might be hurting yourself. So in a few moments' time, what is the psychological price of being too agreeable? How to spot this behavior and how to change it?
2: 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The Last Show with David Cooper.
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0: Sometimes keeping the peace with the people around you means keeping your own feelings to yourself, staying silent. But what happens when being quiet becomes a pattern? Well, a study suggests self-silencing is linked to gaslighting and poor mental health, which raises these questions. What do we give up when we repeatedly put someone else's perspective ahead of our own? What do we give up when we stay silent all the time? Let's discuss it here with Willis Klein, an experimental psychologist at McGill University. Willis, welcome to the show.
16: Hi, David. Great to be back. Thanks for having me.
0: So give me an example of self-silencing. What do researchers mean when they say that? And how does it differ from simply like not engaging with an argument?
16: So self-silencing is a theory that was developed by psychologist Dana Jack in the 90s. And she noticed that a lot of her female patients had this issue where they were basically putting their partners and their families before themselves. By which I mean when they were having some sort of interpersonal issue, they were maybe choosing not to talk about it in order to maintain the integrity of their relationship. So by putting their relationships in front of themselves, they were kind of sacrificing their own perspectives and emotions. And this is strongly linked to depression, which is also more prevalent in women than in men.
0: And when looking into this, where does the relationship between self-silencing and gaslighting, how did we put the two together?
16: So two researchers from Turkey, I'm hopefully not going to butcher their names too badly, sorry if I do, Dr. Aras and Dr. Demir Kaya, noticed that both self-silencing and gaslighting have certain similarities, namely this prioritizing somebody else's perspective or somebody else's needs ahead of your own. So as I was saying, in self-silencing, you're valuing somebody else's emotions over your own such that you stay silent. In gaslighting, you are putting somebody else's perspective on reality ahead of your own and sort of sacrificing your view of what is real and what is true in favor of somebody else's. Now, interestingly, self-silencing is, you know, the theory on it is very gendered. It comes from this analysis of depression in women. Gaslighting, the kind of standard line that researchers on gaslighting use is that it can happen to anybody, it can affect anyone, but there are certain things around gender that really make gaslighting more likely among women, in particular, widespread stereotypes about women being overly emotional or irrational. These stereotypes are often leveraged by gaslighters. So both self-silencing and gaslighting have a lot to do with gender and socialization and may be particularly important for women.
0: They seem like, I don't know, a vicious or an ugly combination of circumstances. Why might someone engage in these things? Could it be because of an abusive partner? Could it be just a choice that they make? What are some of the reasons why people would engage in these two things? Engage in self-silencing and allow gaslighting.
16: Yeah, so why women are engaging in self-silencing, the theory is that it has to do with gender socialization. Women are socialized to be kind of quiet and obedient and put their family members and their spouses in front of them in terms of who's prioritized in the relationship. In terms of gaslighting, again, you know, my own work on the topic indicates that anybody can be a target of gaslighting. Why women might be more susceptible to it, once again, is this gender socialization component. There is, for one, these widespread stereotypes that are leveraged against women. And then perhaps what this study is showing is that just like gender socialization makes you more likely to accept self-silencing, self-silencing makes you more likely to be targeted by gaslighting, or at least accept that behavior. Because it's true that in gaslighting, they say it takes two to tango. That is Robin Stearns, who is one of the world's experts on gaslighting. That's her kind of perspective on gaslighting. It takes two to tango. So it's not enough for somebody just to say, you're crazy, you're overly emotional, you know, you have a poor grip on reality. The person being targeted by this has to have a somewhat active role in accepting these accusations. So this aspect of self-silencing may make somebody more likely to accept these accusations of having a faulty grip on reality that's so crucial to gaslighting.
0: Now, when someone's in a rough relationship with unhealthy habits, practices, gaslighting's going on, self-silencing is happening, it can be really hard to see it for themselves. Well, I guess my question is it really hard for people to see it in their own relationship when they're in it?
16: Well, I think with gaslighting especially, I think once you have this insight that you're being targeted by gaslighting, that's really the first step towards getting out of that relationship, hopefully. You know, so long as you can't understand that somebody's manipulating your view of reality, this abuse can continue. But once you start to say to yourself, hey, like, this person is manipulating me, I actually did remember that thing correctly or perceive that thing correctly, and I'm not crazy, this is kind of the first step towards freeing yourself from this type of abuse.
0: Now, when someone's in a situation like this, when they find themselves staying silent, what do psychologists recommend they do? What do you do when you've become accustomed to this behavior?
16: So I think if you're in an emotionally abusive relationship or an otherwise abusive relationship, probably the best thing you can do is exit that relationship if that's an option. Unfortunately, sometimes it's not an option to exit a relationship. There could be financial constraints that keep somebody in a toxic relationship, children involved. If this is the case, if you can access it, finding some sort of mental health help is obviously going to be a big step. So finding some sort of therapist that you can check in with. Unfortunately, that's also not available to everybody as well. In my work on gaslighting, we find that having lots of social connections, like preventing yourself from becoming socially isolated, is the number one thing that helps people recover.
0: Having friends and community to lean on.
16: Exactly, who will then reinforce your view of reality to kind of, you can check in with them and they can iterate, they can tell you, you know, no, like, your view of reality is correct. This thing that happened was problematic. Like, I was there when so-and-so said this and that. So you're right that this is what happened. So being able to check in and verify your accurate beliefs and accurate view of reality with people who aren't trying to manipulate you is also very helpful. And of course, it depends on the degree of gaslighting. Like, this exists on a spectrum. There's some cases that are extremely intense, extremely extreme, where, you know, really for your own safety, you need to exit this relationship. And it goes towards, you know, patterns of abuse that can maybe be dealt with in couples therapy, for example, that aren't indicative of this relationship being like a total loss. Because again, just like women may be maybe socialized into this self-silencing pattern, there's social processes that might make certain people more likely to perpetrate gaslighting, even if they don't necessarily consciously want to harm their partners and close others. So they can unlearn this behavior as well, in these more mild cases where they're not purposefully trying to hurt somebody.
0: Switching gears for a second here. The phone rings. It's your bank. Or you think it is. Big mistake. That wasn't your bank. It was a scammer that bought your info from a data broker. There are hundreds of them that collect your information and sell it to scammers. 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I am here with Willis Klein, an experimental psychologist at McGill University. When we come back from the break, we're going to shift the conversation. I want to talk to Willis about AI and a recent study answering the question or asking the question and exploring the results. Who's easier to get to know? As more and more people try to make friends with robots, are these robots easier to, I don't know, come to an understanding with, be friends with, than regular old human beings? We'll explore that in just a few moments' time.
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33: 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The Last Show with David Cooper.
0: What if getting to know an artificial intelligence robot could feel actually easier than getting to know another human being, another person? Well, a study looks at what happens when people have deeper, more personal conversations with AI. And in one experiment, people actually reported feeling closer to the AI responses than the human ones. How could this be? Let's talk about it here with Willis Klein, an experimental psychologist at McGill University. Willis, you're not an AI robot, right? This is a real interview?
16: As far as I know, I'm not AI.
0: That's actually a great answer, because we could be like in the Matrix or whatever, a full simulation. But let's get, you know, armchair philosophy aside here and get into this topic. What does it get? What does it mean to really get to know someone in the context of this study? Like, how do you measure that when you're just chatting with someone?
16: So these researchers from Germany, led by Kleinhardt and colleagues, used a protocol that psychologists often use in research on how people form relationships called the Fast Friends Procedure. So this is a list of, I think there's 32 questions on it that get increasingly intimate as you go down the list. And some people say that when you get undergrads to do this in the lab, sometimes they even fall in love and go off and get married and stay together for years and years.
0: Now I want to go through these questions with my friends.
16: Well, we can ask each other a couple of them. I have them here. So like an example of one of the more mild get to know you questions would be, if you could have dinner with anyone in the world, living or dead, who would you choose?
0: Living. No, I'm kidding. Yeah. I don't know. Maybe Larry David or, you know, some celebrity who I find funny and admire.
16: Yeah, somebody who could run circles around you, I guess. Yeah, I think I'd go with Louis Armstrong, maybe, and hopefully he'd sing me a song afterwards, right? And then as you go through the list, these questions get more and more intimate. Like at the third level, the final level, they're asking you, is there anything that's too serious to be joked about? Or, you know, how is your relationship with your mother and other frightening questions like that?
0: I was like, oh, no, those are two meaty ones.
16: Yeah, no, we won't answer those. So these are the questions they use to kind of induce this sense of intimacy, these researchers. And then they had a different experimental condition that was small talk. So what's your favorite season? You know, what's your favorite movie that you've seen recently? Kind of more elevator chit chat, right? So what these researchers did is first they had both humans and different AI agents fill out both of these deep talk and small talk questions. And then they had a separate group of human participants come in and they were told that they were going to be having a chat, like kind of on a MSN Messenger, Facebook Messenger kind of app with a real person. But they were actually being fed these pre-recorded responses that were generated either by AI or by humans. But they all thought they were chatting with humans. And what they found was that when you were having small talk, it didn't matter whether or not you were talking with AI or with a human in terms of how close you felt to this other kind of this other person in the chat. But when you were having these deep talk conversations, people actually felt closer to the AI generated messages than the real human messages. So that's weird, I guess.
0: It is. And what does it mean to feel closer? Like, do you feel more understood? Do you feel like you understand the other person or robot in a deep way? Well, what does that mean?
16: So they used a common measure of intimacy in psychology, which is called the inclusion of self in other scale, which is essentially a Venn diagram where you have two circles that don't overlap at all. And then they increasingly overlap until they're completely over top of one another. And you're asked to select which one represents your relationship to the other person the most. So the more those circles overlap, the more you feel kind of like close to and embedded with that person. So people who spoke with AI felt that their conversation partner had more overlap with their own sense of self than these real humans. And the reason for that was that the AI engaged in more self-disclosure in these conversations. So they were talking about, they were using more personal pronouns, they were talking about the friends and family more, and they were using more emotional words.
0: Interesting. But that makes sense, I guess, because sometimes self-disclosure, giving intimate details about ourselves is difficult. Like when you ask me the question, how do I feel about my relationship with my mother? I immediately thought, oh, no, like, I don't know Willis. He's just a guest on my show. And so I'm just like, I'm not going to give a revealing answer necessarily. But an AI can just pretend to give an extremely revealing answer.
16: Because there's no threat to the AI, which is something these researchers point out as well, is that the AI can engage in this self-disclosure because it doesn't care if you're going to blackmail it later or embarrass it at work or anything like that. And another thing they point out is that there might be certain situations where this kind of self-disclosure is inappropriate. So this doesn't necessarily mean that the AI is more emotionally intelligent or something like that than humans, because, you know, if you're sitting on the bus and somebody starts talking to you about your mother, like you might be like, you know, get away from me, right? Like I don't want to know you. You're weird, right? So it remains to be seen if the AI can sort of determine which situation it's appropriate to engage in this self-disclosure in.
0: Yeah, it makes sense, I guess. And it's less concerning when you take that into account, when you take into account that AI can just disclose anything about themselves with no boundaries. And a normal human being has like healthy boundaries, unless you're in like a weird cult where you're just, I don't know, disclosing everything to form fake intimacy so that you'll be in the cult or whatever. So maybe these results aren't as alarming as I first thought. Are you alarmed by them?
16: I'm not super alarmed, especially because they engaged in a second study here where this time they had the same pre-recorded responses that were either AI or human. And this time they told the participants who were engaging in these conversations that they were either talking to an AI or a human. So some people were told they were talking to AI, but were actually getting human-generated responses. Some people were told they were talking to humans, but were getting AI-generated responses. And then some people were told it was AI and were reading AI and human and human.
0: Yeah,
16: right?
0: A real mix, like, you know. But
16: it's called a 2x2 design, if you want to talk science with it. And so what they found here is that if you were told that the responses were AI-generated, regardless of whether or not they were AI-generated or human-generated, you felt less close to the so-called AI responses, right?
0: So the way I sold this topic is we should all be alarmed because people are better friends with AI than people. But what I'm really hearing here is kind of get your skepticism up when you're at the other end of the keyboard or even if you're on the phone, because voice cloning now is pretty good, in some yes. cases indistinguishable from people. So really, like, we have the healthy guard up when we know we're talking to something that isn't real. So just like my takeaway here is no longer I'm alarmed by how stupid people are, or how ridiculous AI is, or how people like AI more than people. What I'm really coming to, the conclusion I'm coming to is be careful who you trust or what you trust.
16: And there's some reason for optimism too. Like, for example, loneliness is a huge public health issue. Loneliness really leads to a lot of negative health consequences. There may be some vulnerable people, especially elderly people, who are quite lonely. And there might be, in the future, there might be AI chatbots that help deal with loneliness for socially isolated people. So there's malicious ways that this technology can and will and is being used, but there could also be some beneficial ways that it could be used as well. So like any great leap forward in technology, there's good and there is bad.
0: Okay, so for people that knowingly are lonely and want to chat with these things, these results may show promise. I mean, opinions aside about whether that's a good thing, whether a lonely person should be talking to an AI therapist or AI friend. But the fact is, if they choose to, they can feel pretty good about that connection. Is that kind of what you're saying?
16: Yeah, I think there needs to be some work to, make sure this is implemented in such a way that we don't end up just on our computers talking to AI all the time without ever interacting with a real human. But for some people where there really isn't another human to interact with, I think it's better to at least have some sort of connection with an AI if that's going to benefit your physical health than to just sit there completely alone. So, you know, as always, more research needs to be done, but it isn't all doom and gloom. That there can be some positive benefits to these emotionally intelligent AI.
0: Willis, how do you feel about your relationship with your mother? I'm kidding. Thank you for being on the show. This was an interesting study to go through. I appreciate your time.
16: Thanks very much, David.
0: Willis Klein is an experimental psychology researcher at McGill University. Just ahead, want to survive Thanksgiving dinner with relatives whose politics make you absolutely insane? Scientists think the answer might be sports. Huh. So in a few moments' time, how cheering together could help us stop hating each other.
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14: 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From the misuse of AI and the rise of deepfakes, to the dangerous spread of misinformation, it's getting harder for Canadians to separate fact from fiction. That's why having a trustworthy news source is vital. 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
0: Your sports team wins. You're on top of the world. Your team loses, and nobody can stand being around your mopey self. Why do people put so much of their identities into teams? Let's discuss that with someone who dug into this question. He's a public policy professor and behavioral scientist at Harvard University. His name's Todd Rogers. Todd, welcome to the show.
26: Thanks for having me. Good to be here and talk about fandom.
0: Fandom. All right. Fandom. You surveyed a lot of people to try to figure out what unites them?
26: I work on how do we understand and harness fandom to help people connect. You know, we have a connection recession. People have fewer friends, fewer interactions with other humans. And sports fandom is widespread, it's deeply important, and it's super diverse.
0: There's a lot there that I want to pick apart. First of all, I've never heard it framed as a connection.
26: A connection recession.
0: I've heard the loneliness crisis. I've heard all these things, but never looking at it from that angle. And then the second thing is, I'm not a huge sports fan, but I was in New York City when the Knicks won. and the energy was infectious. The whole city was happy. It made me almost like sports, even though I barely watched any games. How can sports connect us? And what did you find when you did this survey?
26: Well, good news, David. It's not too late. You can choose to be a sports fan too. Look, sports fandom has lots of attributes that make it an incredible way to connect with people. It's a deep shared identity. It's an excuse to get together. It's repeated, ritualized, and it's easy conversation at all times. And so my lab, we do lots of research on how do we harness and get help people get more value out of it. And the thing you're talking about is we did a big set of studies on partisanship and fandom.
0: Okay. And what were the sort of questions you sought to answer and what did you find?
26: People say it's really important to them. 75% of Americans report being fans of one of the major teams. And 2/3 of them say it's deeply important to who they are. And so to really test that, we're like, okay, so let's say you have a Republican and a Democrat. And we know that from lots of survey research and interacting with other people, there's a lot of contempt on both sides. And so what we did was we said, hey, imagine you're a Republican and you meet a Democrat. Let's say that you learn that they share your religion. How much animosity do you feel towards them? Let's say they share your race. And we do these experiments where we vary what dimension you learn about a Republican or a Democrat. And we learn that shared fandom decreases polarization and animosity and contempt as much or more than shared religion, shared race, shared hometown, shared education.
0: So that at a time in New York when things sometimes feel divided, when the whole city felt electric and united, that is not a surprise, basically. You're not surprised that I was surprised because I was like, why is everyone so happy and getting along? But the data suggests that's kind of what happens.
26: Well, I mean, you experience an extreme version. We should all be so lucky as to have Knicks in five. But those of us who are from Philly and the Sixers haven't won in forever, we haven't experienced that. But our Philadelphia Eagles have. And so I think I can relate to some extent. But the idea is you don't have to win a championship. We have 32 NFL teams and dozens of Major League Baseball and NBA teams. And most people are fans of these things. And without even those teams winning championships, it turns out that just identifying and caring about these teams ends up being a good bridge across these partisan divides. I learned that you share my fandom. I think you're less of a monster, much more human. I'd be way more willing to talk to you.
0: Okay, there's two things I want to say. I'm Canadian. I live in the United States. And, you know, at the tariff level and at some political level, there's conflict right now. I wonder, there's a Major League Baseball team in Toronto, there's a basketball team in Toronto, and then in hockey, there's many teams. Is sports, I think of it as kind of silly because it's a game, but is it a really good place to kind of mend divides and reunite us when we're so polarized?
26: That is the hypothesis. And it is not like we are going to persuade our counterparts when we learn that they share our Knicks or Yankees fandom. It's more that, well, they're just more complicated than the stereotypical monster and like superficial enemy that we envision them as. So the idea is not that it's going to make it so that we are agreeing more. It's just that we're going to be able to tolerate each other more.
0: Okay. The other question is, what about when the person I meet is a fan of my biggest sports rival? Like, how can that possibly unite us if I'm so bad at sports? I can't even think of classic rivalries.
26: Red Sox Yankees. I'm up here in Boston, and so Red Sox Yankees. We get this question about rivalry all the time, and so we ran some studies about it. And here is a funny way that we like to think about it. We asked people to name their rival, and so you're a Yankee fan, you say the Red Sox, and then we're like, okay, so here is a scale that psychologists like me use. It's a set of images. Five images. The leftmost image is an ape. The rightmost image is Homo sapien. And in between is various stages of evolution. It's called the ascent of man scale. And we're like, hey, on this scale, where do you think your rival sits? And the vast majority of people say they are subhuman. Oh. That our rival is subhuman. All right. And then we're like, okay, who's a worse, more immoral person? A non-fan or a fan of your rival? The vast majority, again, say, the fan of my rival is a bad person who is immoral. Then we're like, okay, who would you rather sit next to at a wedding? A fan of my rival. Who would you rather be friends with? A fan of my rival. The idea is it's a safe, what we like to play, say, cosplay conflict for most rivalries. It's actually, we enjoy and we would rather talk with a rival than someone who doesn't care at all. There are rivalries that go too far. That is not to deny that.
9: Sure.
26: But most of them, the vast majority of us, I'm from Philly. The Cowboys suck. I don't know if I'm allowed to say that. But I love talking to Cowboys fans about how much they suck.
0: Okay, so at the end of the day, like underneath it all, the shared interest is very important. The rivalry can be superficial or fun, or we're just kind of playing into it. Does cheering alongside someone who you, let's say, are completely on the polar opposite of the political scale of, like, totally, this person, I got nothing in common, religion, politics, everything. Cheering alongside them at a game because we have a shared team that we're a fan of, can this kind of bridge a divide or create goodwill that we wouldn't otherwise be able to create?
26: That is exactly what our research shows. Yes, it is a cross-cutting identity. I mean, more important than that, we all agree. Like, you and I may both like Game of Thrones, but that's not going to depolarize us. But it's a cross-cutting interest that is really important to people. And I know you as a non-fan may not be able to relate, but those of us, which is the vast majority of other humans, identify as fans. It's really important to who we are. And to learn that someone who is on the other side of the aisle roots for the same team is just really connecting. It doesn't mean we agree on the politics, but, well, they're more like me. And honestly, our democracy needs to have space for us to disagree civilly.
0: Yeah, and for both, two opposing parties to work together on some law or pass something or come to compromises rather than just not speaking and being angry at each other and grandstanding. Do you think we would be less politically divided if we were all forced to watch, like, a hockey game, a football game, a basketball game together, mandatory once a month?
26: No. What matters is that you care about it and that it's important to who you are and that the people that you are interacting with share that centrality of who you are. There's one component of what we wrote about that prompted this that I think is just worth naming, which is we did surveys with Fox Sports of the fan bases of all the major teams, and literally every single one of them has politically diverse fan bases. There is no, even San Francisco's fan base is one Republican for every two Democrats. Like, they are all that or better. And so these are bipartisan fandoms that are deeply important to people.
0: Well, Todd Rogers is a public policy professor at Harvard University. Todd, I'm not a huge fan of the mechanics of the game, but maybe I should just be a fan of my local teams.
26: Well, if you're in the market for a team, the Philadelphia Eagles, there's room for you there.
0: I'm busy that day. Todd, thanks for being here. I appreciate your time.
26: Thank you.
0: That's a wrap on The Last Show, but this wasn't the last show because we'll be back tomorrow night. Thank you for tuning in.
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25: From the National Newsroom of the Canadian Press, I'm Karen Rebo. Canada has joined the U.S. and more than two dozen other countries in denouncing Iran's apparent involvement in a planned attack on an airbase in England. British Prime Minister Andy Burnham said Monday that a suspected terror plot at a U.S.-run military airbase last month was almost certainly directed by Iran's Revolutionary Guard. He said this event at RAF Fairford, which has been used by American bombers to strike Iran in the war there, demonstrates the Guard's continued willingness to project hostile activity beyond its borders through covert networks and proxy actors. In a joint statement, Canada and multiple countries said they condemn Iran's use of violent attacks, plots, and sabotage against us and our partners. Amid a growing backlash, U.S. President Donald Trump argued Monday for his agreement on buying diesel from Russia. Here's ABC's Mary Bruce at the White House.
27: President Trump defending his new deal with Vladimir Putin to suspend sanctions and buy Russian diesel, with diesel prices hitting record highs since Trump launched his war on Iran.
28: Anything that can help our farmers, our ranchers, I like.
27: But economists say the president's deal with Putin is unlikely to make a meaningful difference in the price of diesel here at home. Ukrainian President Zelensky calls the agreement, quote, weak.
25: And for his part, Prime Minister Mark Carney told Ukraine's president in a call on Sunday that the fuel deal between the U.S. and Russia is in direct opposition to the efforts of Ukraine, Canada, and our allies to create peace and stability in Europe. A week ahead of Alberta's separation referendum and on the eve of advance polls opening Tuesday for early voting, Prime Minister Mark Carney says Canada is worth fighting for.
29: In his Thanksgiving message, Carney said the federal government is building big things in Alberta, including a new pipeline to the West Coast. But he says Canada can't achieve those goals if the country is divided.
30: Canada is facing real threats to our economy, to our security, to our way of life. We have to be strong. And we are stronger together.
29: Albertans will vote on October 19th on whether the province should stay in Canada or hold a second binding separation referendum. Don Mitchell, The Canadian Press.
25: Six Flags has temporarily closed 9 roller coasters across 6 amusement parks as a precaution. The news came Monday after one person died and several were injured in an incident involving a coaster at Six Flags Over Georgia near Atlanta. Here's ABC's Faith Abube.
1: Riders on this popular roller coaster at Six Flags evacuated after a passenger reportedly died while on the ride. The Goliath is one of the largest rides at Six Flags Over Georgia. The car stopped near the top of the ride, people taking off one by one. A witness describing the horrific accident to a local station saying they saw a man fall and hit the ride several times. 4 other people were injured in the incident.
25: This is the Canadian Press. In sports, the CFL's Montreal Alouettes improved to 9-0 at home Monday with a 44-24 win over the defending Grey Cup champion Saskatchewan Roughriders. In the NFL Monday nighter, the visiting Buffalo Bills outlasted the LA Rams 37-34 in extra time. Josh Allen accounted for 331 total yards and 2 touchdowns, and Tyler Bass made a 45-yard field goal with 1:55 left in overtime for the win that brings the Bills record to 4-1. And in playoff baseball action, Nathaniel Lowe's one-out single in the top of the 8th inning drove in 2 runs to snap a 2-2 and 2 touchdowns, and Tyler Bass made a 45-yard field goal with 1:55 left in overtime for the win that brings the Bills record to 4-1. And in playoff baseball action, Nathaniel Lowe's one-out single in the top of the 8th inning drove in 2 runs to snap a 2-2 tie and give the visiting Cleveland Guardians

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2: Hey, good morning, everybody. You hear that, Sarah? I've done something where the board is sitting on something. How are we doing today? It is Thursday. It is October the 8th. You probably heard it in the news. We have a special weather statement. I don't think we need to get carried away about this. It is October in Alberta. You can expect snow each and every day from now until, well, next October the 8th. It is Alberta after all. So I don't think it's unheard of to have a chance of snow in the forecast. It depends where you are. I think that's the way that this is shaping up. If you missed it, we do have a special weather statement in effect for much of the province of Alberta, and we may see some snow start to pile up in some parts of the province this weekend. The heaviest accumulations will be in the west, as you would expect. They mentioned Grand Cache, Hinton, and Jasper National Park. So a little, you know, central west Alberta. Snow totals there could exceed 20 centimeters. Okay, now that's a sizable amount of snow. That's significant. That would cause issues with travel and all the rest of that stuff. It says that snow amounts for other areas of the province remain uncertain. Okay, so there's a chance of snow in the forecast for Edmonton on Saturday, and then periods of snow Saturday night. Same kind of thing in Calgary. Chance of snow on Saturday, rain or snow. So we haven't nailed it down to exactly what we can expect in terms of snow this weekend. But it's good. I mean, there's going to be people all over the highways. It is Thanksgiving. So you're going to have people traveling all over the province, and you should be aware of the fact that you may encounter some wintry driving conditions. It's absolutely possible. Little Sarah, are you heading into the woods? Is that the plan for you?
3: Yeah, at some point.
2: Do you have your winter tires?
3: No.
2: You don't have winter tires, do you?
3: I need. My car got stuck last year.
2: I think you're going to be fine. If you were going west, I'd be worried, but you're going east.
3: Yeah, no, it should be fine.
2: Yeah, you should be fine. I don't
3: worried
2: think
3: about Friday because I have to go pick Johnny up from the airport, and people always drive stupid that first little bit.
2: Yeah, but Friday, in the forecast for Edmonton for Friday, it's just rain.
3: I know, but I still feel like people get, they're rushing,
2: absolutely.
3: And it's, the rain screws with them.
2: No question. The rain or snow starts Saturday, periods of snow overnight, and then there's just clouds on Sunday. So on Friday, I think heading out to the airport, you should be fine. When are you going to the woods?
3: I don't know. Yeah, it depends on when Johnny's flight actually ends up getting in.
2: What's the forecast for the woods? Are they getting snow too? Probably,
3: oh, sure.
2: Right?
3: It's usually colder than it is here.
2: Oh, really, eh?
3: Hang on. What does it say? Yeah, it says -1 and snow on Sunday.
2: Okay, so it's moving west. So we get it Saturday, you get it Sunday in the woods.
3: And then rain, snow on Saturday.
2: You're going to have to fire up the wood stove, Sarah.
3: I don't know if they have. Oh, they do have one of those.
2: Of course they do. It's the woods.
3: They have a fireplace, yeah.
2: Yeah, you can't have a place in the woods with a wood stove.
3: I don't know the last time they've used it. Could be lots of stuff in there.
2: Well, you drive. That car of yours, you got it stuck in the parking lot last winter, I'll remind you.
3: I said that. I admitted that.
2: So you're going to have to be careful.
3: It wasn't my fault it got stuck.
2: Kind of was.
3: Everybody got stuck.
2: Well, I didn't.
3: Okay, yeah, but you're in a massive truck.
2: Ford F-150 from Heartland Ford, baby. Let her snow. Not a problem. Not anything that I'm going to be worried about. So if you are out and about this weekend, if you're planning to, I don't know, you're going to the woods, you're going, I don't know. Just be aware that you may run into some snow this weekend and prepare accordingly. And again, it's October in Alberta. It would not be the first time we've had snow. Not by any stretch of the imagination. And again, you know, the good news is if you take a look at next week, the forecast turns around quite nicely. So it's not like, we're not going to be ruining Halloween at this point in time anyway. I mean, middle of the week next week, you're looking at temperatures up into the mid-teens again. So just a couple of days to get to. It's going to be chilly. There's no doubt about that. And a chance of rain or snow on the weekend. But nothing too severe. It's all going to be good. Coming up on the show today, we've got a few really interesting conversations that we're going to dive into. We are now a couple of weeks, I guess, since the whole back and forth in the trade war sort of ended, and we've settled into whatever this is now, right? Where we had the tariffs from the U.S., and then we had the counter tariffs from Canada, and then we had more tariffs from the United States, and Canada sort of said, okay, we're just going to leave it here. So those are now in effect. Everything's applied as much as it's going to be applied for now. We don't know if talks are in. We don't know where it's going. We're just sort of caught in this limbo. And this is where we are. And I don't know when it changes. But regardless, what has been the impact?

0: impact of those tariffs? What are we seeing, you know, for Canadian consumers? Because we know when we tariff things coming in from the United States, you and I pay that tariff. It's the same thing we say about Donald Trump when he tariffs. It's a tax on the Americans. Well, when we put in tariffs on the United States, it's a tax on Canadians, right? And it also has a big impact on Canadian businesses, both importers and exporters. This really affects the way that they operate and costs they need to pass on to you, and then energy costs. There's a lot of things that are rolled into this. So we'll have a look. Where are we? What's going on right now in terms of the costs that consumers are bearing because of this trade war? We'll get a status update on that. We're going to speak with Brett McKay today. He is a journalist with the Investigative Journalism Foundation. They did a deep dive into the numbers around unpaid land fees. This isn't taxes necessarily. This is fees. This is like rent, you know, for surface rights, that sort of thing. It's tens of millions of dollars that the provincial government has so far. It's over $150 million that the provincial government has paid out of your money to landowners in this province because oil and gas companies that they had agreements with didn't pay the bill. And I have no problem with the province stepping in and saying, okay, well, we'll take care of it. The landowner shouldn't be stuck holding the bag here. We'll cover the loss, and then we'll go after the oil companies. Here's the problem. They've paid $163 million out. They've managed to get back from the oil companies roughly 1%. So basically, you and I are on the hook for $160 million that the province has stepped in and paid the landowners. It's a mess. It really, really is. And I don't know if it's going to get fixed. It's not new. We've talked about it before, but a really interesting bit of journalism has been done into the actual numbers behind it and how we got here. So we'll talk about that. Coming up at 11 o'clock today, it sounds like the province is making some kind of an announcement on infill. Minister Dan Williams is going to make that announcement. Now, you may be sitting there going, what's the province going to do about infill? That's not the province's job. You would be absolutely right. It's not. This is a municipal issue. But as we know, the province has no problem stepping in and getting involved in what are municipal issues. And you can talk about parties at election levels. Remember all the changes around the municipal elections last year and how upset people were about that? You can talk about bike lanes. They stepped in on that. Now we've got infill. They're going to step in on that. Why? Because it's easy. It's low-hanging fruit. They know people are animated about it. They know people are upset about it. And it's an easy one. But it should trouble you. And just go through that little thought exercise, and you've probably heard it before. What if this was Nahed Nenshi doing this? What if this was, I don't know, somebody that's not your chosen political party deciding they're just going to run roughshod over city councils in Edmonton and in Calgary? Like, you elected these people in Edmonton and Calgary. I mean, not all of them, believe me. Edmonton's a different story. But hey, they won. They won an election. The people of Edmonton said, these are the people that we want running the city of Edmonton. I don't agree with many of them, but they did. Okay, that's how democracy works. A lot of those people are the very same people that have been in on this infill thing from the very beginning, and they ran on it, and they were sent back. I know there's a lot of people really, really pissed off about infill, but we have elections. We elect people to do these things, and they've been working on it. They've been trying to find a sweet spot. Calgary got rid of theirs. You know how it goes. But that's what municipal governments do, and they always have, but not anymore. Now the province decides, we'll just do it. And she's right to say, hey, you know, it's part of the Municipal Governments Act. We actually are in charge, and you are. But just why do we have them? If the city council is just going to be told, no, you're wrong, we're going to do it this way, then you kind of start to wonder what city council is supposed to. It's got to be frustrating if you're the mayors. And we've heard that before. You know, Jody Gondek said, it's like we're just sitting at the kids' table. And mom and dad are going to make the decision and tell us what we need to do. So I get it. A lot of you will agree with this, stepping in on bike lanes. A lot of you will agree with stepping in on infill. But it could go the other way. And then what? And then it's a different situation. It's just, it's not the way it's supposed to work in my mind. And, you know, we have elections for a reason. We elect those people. And, you know, like I say, I don't agree with a lot of things that particularly Edmonton City Council is doing. But Edmonton elected him. We knew what it was, and then most of them got sent right back. So that's the way it works. Anyway, we'll take a break, and then we'll get into speaking of voting. We've got this referendum coming up a little more than 2 weeks now. What are we at? 12 days away? No, 11 days away, October the 19th. And still with lots of questions. The premier yesterday talking about the whole American involvement in this and how big of a deal it really is. We'll get into that right after this.
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14: I think it's ridiculous. Certainly would not be supported by Albertans. Talking about being more autonomous within Canada means that we're going to have the development over our own resources and to make sure that we can get them to market. So I think it's absurd that anybody would offer something like that up that's not theirs to offer. It's a decision that Albertans would make, and I don't think Albertans would support it.
0: That's Premier Danielle Smith yesterday commenting on reports that members of the Alberta separatist cause in Alberta, or at least one member, maybe we should characterize it that way, had proposed, and I don't think it was very far down the road at all. I think it was just floated as a possibility. I don't know. I'm being generous. Access to water and oil revenue and things like that as a potential possibility, maybe should something happen. And you know what I mean? And a lot of people reacted to that. But in that same reporting, we, you know, it was confirmed and we've known that there were multiple trips made by members of the Alberta separatist movement to Washington, where they met with U.S. State Department people, not elected officials, but representatives. And we also know that there was Americans in Alberta meeting with the separatists here to have conversations about this. There are also planned meetings and there are discussions between the Quebec separatists and Americans, which, as you know, the premier has said and many people have said, is not their bailiwick. They should not be involved. I mean, this is an Alberta issue. It's a Quebec issue. It's a Canada issue. It's not an America issue, but it's become one. And how big of a concern is that? We're going to chat with Stuart Prest, who is a political scientist at the University of British Columbia and was writing about this this week. Stuart, thank you for joining us. I appreciate your time.
12: Yeah, it's good to be with you.
0: You know, great article, by the way. And in it, you make the case that, you know, Canada is always, you know, we've been here before. It's not the first time we've sort of gone around, and, you know, separation or other things. And we've always been able to handle it on our own. But now we have this American piece, and I don't know how significant it is. But it is, it's a significant departure nonetheless. It's an involvement we have seen in limited senses before. Like, how do you characterize what's going on?
12: I do think this is something that we need to take notice of. We do see an evolving behavior within Canada among those who are trying to organize around the idea of secession, but also changing behavior south of the border, an increased willingness by officials within the State Department, and we know, including at the level of cabinet, folks like Scott Bessent talking about the idea of separation of Alberta in positive terms and being really encouraging about those ideas, and not in necessarily a formal setting making a declaratory statement, but still encouraging that kind of sentiment. And just this week, we saw Elon Musk, again, not an official member of Trump's cabinet anymore, but clearly someone close to the president who is endorsing and enthusiastic about the idea of a Western separation of Alberta and Saskatchewan. So that's new. And in my view, that requires a response, looking back to how Canada has dealt with intrusions in our domestic policy in the past.
0: Yeah, we've had it before. And you cite the case of Charles de Gaulle back in 67 with Vive le Québec libre. But that was shut down right away, right? Like, we had a fairly firm response to that almost immediately.
12: That's right. And the Prime Minister at the time, Mike Pearson, was not keen to fan the flames, to draw additional attention to it. But there was a sense at the cabinet table then that some response was necessary. Make it polite, make it no longer than it needs to be, talk about the enduring bonds between allies. So don't be escalatory in your language, but also make it clear. The fate of Canada is in the hands of Canadians, and we have this debate. Thank you very much. Your presence in that debate is not welcome. And so that was said in a couple of different ways by Prime Minister Pearson and through cabinet declarations. And that message sunk in. Charles de Gaulle went back home fairly quickly, and he was criticized in France as well for essentially getting over his skis.
0: So, I mean, Stuart, when you take a look at it, you know, and I got calls from people yesterday saying, you know, they didn't like it necessarily, but hey, it's a free country. I mean, you can talk to whoever you want to talk to. You can do it. You can advocate for separation. You can advocate for Canada. And there's some truth in that. So when do we get into an area where this is problematic? Because the separatist movement, they're not elected officials in any way. So, I mean, where is there a line? And if there is, when do you cross it, I guess?
12: Yeah, it's a good question, and it's not an easy one to answer. When we have heard the language of treason thrown around, it's not a violation of the criminal code. The criminal code around treason is actually maddeningly hard to apply, so it's not terribly useful in most circumstances anyways. But that's not what this is. Rather, it is a kind of betrayal of community, and so the response likely needs to be political. People standing up and saying, in no uncertain terms, we do not accept accept this in our country. And for the government, the federal government, as the face of Canada, to do that as well, in no uncertain, but again, polite terms. We can be very Canadian about how we do this, but say this is not appropriate. And as much as Canadians who would like to see the country dissolved, broken up, can go around trying to build up support for their campaign in foreign capitals. Again, it is a form of free expression. Make it clear that those entities are not welcome here in Canada. And so to a certain extent, the response has to be directed at the U.S. administration, saying this is not the kind of talk that we expect a partner to engage in.
0: Are we seeing enough of that? Yesterday, you mentioned Elon Musk. Now, he's not necessarily an elected official. I guess we could call him administration adjacent. I don't know how you characterize that, but Premier of Saskatchewan, the Premier of Alberta, both came out right away and said, you know, this is an Alberta issue or a Canadian issue, and you know, she said she disagrees with him. Have we heard enough from Canadian politicians in sort of pushback and saying, hey, keep your nose out of this?
12: I think that's the right kind of response, being upfront and clear that this is not your fight, and we will conduct this conversation on our own. Thank you. We want to hear that. I think the federal government has to be a little more active here as well. It is difficult in this circumstance because folks like Elon Musk have enormous power, but are in some sense irregulars, unofficial actors in the debate. So finding ways to respond to that may require a measure of creativity. We don't necessarily need a formal diplomatic dispatch, but finding some way to say that's not appropriate and that's not the language of a friend.
0: Like you say, I mean, they may not be elected officials, but wildly influential, some of these people, right? Like, and not, you know, he's got Canadian citizenship, I think, doesn't he? I mean, he does have Canadian citizenship. So, but I mean, regardless, they have wildly influential platforms, so they can have an impact.
12: Absolutely, they can have an impact. I suppose for those who believe in a united Canada, there is the reality that the impact is often not what it is intended. When you have a powerful outsider telling you what to do, it can really get people's standard up and say, like, we actually are not interested in being told what to do some billionaire, some trillionaire who clearly doesn't mean us well and seems to be most interested in Canada as a source of resources rather than a proud country with its own sovereignty.
0: Yeah, exactly. Stuart, great stuff as always. Thanks so much for being with us.
12: Yeah, my pleasure to be with you.
0: Appreciate it. Stuart Prest. Stuart's a political scientist, University of British Columbia. And like I say, it seems across the board, it's pretty roundly denounced by Premier Smith. You heard her comments on, the reports that, there were overtures made by one person, I think. We got to be careful how we characterize that, right? In terms of where we go from here and what the American involvement is and what we do around that. Here's the reality of it. Politics used to rely on people sort of respectful conduct, doing things the way we've always done things because that's the way things are always done and they make sense. That's not the way it is anymore. So you we're going to deal with this out of the United States. There's no question about it. It's just how, there's nothing wrong. There's nothing you can do. There's nothing you can do to stop it unless you go to that foreign interference piece. And that, again, we've now got a foreign interference registry. We're going to talk about that in a second. I don't know how powerful it is. We'll get into that right after a quick break.

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19: Speaking of odds, have you made a decision on Lotomax yet, Sarah?
20: Oh, I forgot about that.
19: You didn't even think about it, did you?
20: Nope, forgot.
19: Okay, well, I will give you one more day.
20: All right.
19: To decide if you want, and you can set it. You want to spend $5, you want to spend $10, you want to spend $20, whatever you want to do.
20: All right.
19: And I will get us tickets. Just us, though. We don't want to get it too big because then we're going to start sharing. It's $80 million on Friday. So you decide if you want in or you don't. 780-451-8800-403-974-8255. Okay, let's take a couple of calls. I am going to have a conversation with Andrew Kirsch in a minute or two here. He is a former intelligence officer with CSIS. We're going to talk about this foreign influence registry that we now have in this country and where it sits and what it's doing. And does it have anything to do with these conversations with Americans? And I think at that point in time, for the American officials that are having these conversations, it would apply, but Well, they're not going to sign up. That's the issue with the registry, right? So we'll get into that conversation. Let's go to Scott in Calgary. Hi, Scott. You're on the air.
12: Hey, Shay. Hey. Well, actually, I didn't realize your guest that was coming up would be kind of the perfect guest to pose this question to.
19: Yeah.
12: But first, I'm just going to make a quick comment. The Elon comment is much ado about nothing.
19: Yeah, it is. It is.
12: If he's on your side, you love it. He's on my side, I love it. When they're not on my side, I dislike it. So Brian Adams or Mike Myers, when they make a comment. And again, I mean, they haven't lived here for 30 or 40 years, either of them. So, I mean, they come through to take money out. They make money at shows or concerts, or if they put a movie out, they make money out of Canada. But other than that, that's the closest.
19: And the thing is, he's not an elected official. There's no rules saying he can't say whatever he wants about anything he wants. You know what I mean? He's a free citizen. He can speak his mind and say whatever he wants to say.
12: Yeah, I mean, to throw these terms out that it's treason. Well, I mean, it gets a little bit extreme.
19: I do want
12: to talk about actual treason. And with your next guest coming up, this touches on it just a little bit. We never did find out the names of the at least 11 MPs who were exposed, but not publicly exposed, as being, let's say, influenced by China.
19: Yeah.
12: Now that's real treason, and maybe you could bring that up with your next guest, because that's actual treason that we should find out about. If we have a government official who's receiving money or influence, being influenced by China, that's actual treason, and that's something people should be talking about, not Elon's comment, really, or Mike Myers or Brian Adams.
19: Yep. No, here's the problem, and this is what we've learned from this foreign registry, and the director had a news conference on Tuesday, and he said it would apply to what you're talking about would be no different, because he was asked about this, the meetings that Albertans had in the United States, and he said we didn't exist until August the 4th, so anything that happened prior to August 4th, we got nothing to do with that. So that's it. Okay. He says, we're only going to be dealing with what's going forward because we didn't. That's the foreign registry. Now, there's other bodies that might be involved and might be looking into it. But don't look for any remedy on that from the foreign influence registry, because, like he said, we're only dealing with what happened after we came into existence.
12: I'm looking for remedy on that from the RCMP.
19: With CSIS, all the rest.
12: That's where I'm looking for involvement, not the registry, because that's just a, that, as you say, that's new. But prior to that, we did have tools that could have been used for people taking money from China, but they never were exposed. None of them have ever been exposed to this date. And this is, I don't know, 8-9 years ago at least now. So,
19: a good point. Yep. Gotcha, Scott. Yeah, you're right. I mean, and I do talk to Andrew about, you know, the other things that can be done, because the registry is just one piece of this. And, you know, that's what we heard from the director of the registry earlier this week was, well, we're going to be dealing with things that happened after we came into existence, which was August 4th. But I think Scott makes a really good point. Elon Musk, agree with him, disagree with him, doesn't matter. Elon Musk is under no obligation to keep his mouth shut about anything, right? He can say, he can do whatever he wants. Anybody can. There is no law saying that Albertans who are in favor of separatism can't advocate for whatever they want to advocate for. Right? Can talk to Americans, whatever they want to do. The issue is, when does it rise to the level of interference, when foreign governments are getting involved? That's what foreign interference, when we talk about that, that's what it's supposed to be. So when people throw on words like treason and stuff like that, and like Stuart said, this isn't treason. You know, that's a criminal code. This isn't treason. Those words get thrown around. I heard some NDP MPs, David Eby famously said it was treason. It's not. It's not treason. It might be dumb. It might be ill-advised. It might be ridiculous, as Premier Smith said. Actually, she said it was absurd. Nobody's in any position to be offering anything like that to begin with, so it doesn't make any sense. But it's not treason, and we shouldn't look to rise to that level. But what about going forward in terms of the foreign interference or foreign influence registry? We wanted one. We've got one. How much is it doing? I'll have a conversation with Andrew Kirsch about that right after this.

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17: So, yeah, remember all the talk we had about a foreign influence registry in this country? I mean, we literally talked about it for months and months and months because of what Scott, the caller, raised, and that was foreign interference primarily from China. And we came to learn all of the things that had been done to try and affect Canadian democracy by China. So we said, we've got to do things. We had parliamentary hearings. We had parliamentary committees. We had inquiries, all the rest of this stuff. One of the things that came out of it is we need to have a foreign influence registry, which means if you are speaking with Canadians, working with Canadians, lobbying Canadians on behalf of a foreign government, you must be registered with this registry so we know who's here, who's doing what, and we can follow up on it and what kind of, I don't know, whatever. We have records of it. We have tracking of it. So we've got that now. We've had it for a couple of months. This week, the director of the Foreign Influence Registry held a news conference and talked about what's been happening thus far. And frankly, not a lot. So far to this point, we've had about 30, less than 36 anyway, less than three dozen entities or people register with the Foreign Registry. So not an overwhelming response. But again, why would there be? Like, we don't, we've at least got a piece of accountability, and this is what we'll get into with Andrew Kirsch, where if you don't register and we find out you're doing this kind of work, now we can hold you accountable at least. But in terms of making people register, it's basically up to them still at this point. Now you've got this whole thing about the Quebec separatists, the Alberta separatists, meeting with Americans, blah, blah, blah, blah, blah. Is that foreign influence? Sure seems like it. So what do we need to do about that? Here's my chat with Andrew Kirsch, who was formerly an intelligence officer with the Canadian Security Intelligence Service, CSIS. For 10 years he was. Now he's the CEO of Kirsch Group, a security risk consulting firm based in Toronto. To start this off, Andrew, we've talked a lot about foreign interference, and now there's a question about what's been going on, I guess not just in Alberta, but in Quebec as well, with Americans involved in provincial politics, interestingly enough. Now, when we try and we've got our foreign registry now at long last, as you and I have talked about before. But this doesn't really fall into that, particularly because the foreign registry, I guess it didn't exist. We hadn't established it when a lot of this happened, right?
13: Yeah, I think they're saying that this activity may have predated the registry, and so they're not going to kind of grandfather it in. And I'm sure there's a lot of activities that predates the registry. We had a whole foreign interference inquiry, a public inquiry about all those activities. So it's nice we have it now. I guess it's slow to ramp up. And there's some things that unfortunately don't look like they'll be considered because they happened before, I guess, August, when this officially all launched.
17: I guess in a way that makes sense. I mean, the registry, it wants to be forward looking. The director says we're talking. We've reached out to dozens of people in Alberta to find out where they are and what might be happening in the future. But does that make sense? Let's keep it entirely about what's happening from now on rather than going back through what's happened before?
13: Well, I think it's important to go back a little bit and at least to tell people, hey, these types of activities will now qualify. And if you're going to engage in this, this will require or you should be considered to register. So there's an education piece as well, the things that have been happening that folks are aware of, to say, look, these are the new rules, these are the new laws, these are the new fines. So be aware and have that education piece because it's new. We haven't had it here before. And people, I think we saw with the numbers of registrants, they had anticipated something like 2,000, over 2,000 people would qualify, and maybe 30 folks have raised their hands, and only a few have actually formally registered at this point. So there is a bit of education piece, and I think that's what they're doing, is going back to cases they know about and say, this may have qualified, or activities like this would qualify, and so it's important to bring yourself in line with the new laws and the new transparency registry.
17: Yeah, you mentioned, in sort of how the uptake has been with this so far, and we're looking at about 30 people that have registered with the foreign registry. I think people were anticipating more than that. It's been in operation for, I guess it's a couple of months now, a little more than 2 months. What do you think about the way it's gone so far with, not even three dozen registries so far?
13: Well, a couple things. One, it is going to take a while for people to understand that they now have this requirement to register and what those activities are. And of course, the nature of these activities are people are trying to do covert foreign interference activities.
17: Yeah.
13: So they probably won't want to register, and that they're looking to avoid being public about it. So, it's important to, while I think the estimate was this is the number of people that are operating or the number of people that might qualify, obviously by the nature of the activities they're allegedly doing, they may not want to do that. They may not want to register. One of the important things is they say, well, does it matter? Does registry still work? Well, it's almost just as important for the people who don't register, so at least we now know that they didn't, right? That when the government goes out and they find these folks, before, there wasn't this obligation to register.
17: Right.
13: So there was no rule or law that they could hold them accountable to for doing these foreign interference activities. So it is nice to have it in place, even if not everyone is registering. So if they find these activities, they can hold them accountable to not having participated in this, in the new registry.
17: And the penalties can be rather severe. I mean, we're talking about a lot of money. Like, it can be a pretty big deal if you are found to have not registered when you should have, right?
13: I believe it's anywhere from a couple hundred bucks to a million. I think it's $1 million. Don't quote me on that, but there are significant penalties, and we'll see how that plays out. It's nice if it does have teeth, and if there are severe foreign interference that's happening, it would be nice to think that we'll be able to throw the book at people and hold them accountable to something that is, because we want to obviously encourage people to register by making the penalties something that they're not going to willingly ignore or not consider. So that, I believe it does, and we'll see if there's some enforcement. I think enforcement will be the key. If we show that we're willing to use it and willing to hold people accountable, that also will force folks to make that decision whether or not they're going to register or not, and the cost-benefit of not, we hope, will be severe.
17: And as you say, that might be the more important part here than the registration, because that's always been the issue. It's like, well, they're not going to want to register. There's nothing that, so they just won't. But so it's the accountability piece. Is okay, well, we understand that there's nothing, sort of telling you that there's no way of you preventing you from not registering, except for if we find out you've been involved in this and you haven't registered, now there's penalties. So yeah, at least it puts that out there. There is a method of accountability, which we did not have before. So it's better than nothing, Andrew, I guess.
13: Yes, I'm also one of those folks, and I was celebrating the launch, and not that it's perfect, and we've had only a handful of people registered, but it is a step forward, right? This is something that the public inquiry, we saw that foreign interference has happened. We've heard that there is no mechanism in place to hold people accountable for it. And yes, there was a long delay, I think a couple of years before it actually brought it in place, but now it's here and we have something, because the CSIS and the RCMP are investigating these types of things. CSIS foreign influence activities is a big part of its mandate. But there's a limit as to what you could do in crimes and punishment and enforcement. So at least we have this kind of mechanism in place, which we didn't have before, a tool that they can use to hold people accountable. And if that discourages people from doing it, because, now we have this mechanism, that's great. If there were 2,000 and now there's 1,999 because someone said, I'm not going to do that anymore for the fear, that's great too. So, we'll see how it plays out. I think there will be some time for it to ramp up and people be aware of it. That's what sounds like is going on now. They're talking to people who maybe have engaged in these activities in the past to provide some education. And then we'll see. We'll see if we have some cases that come to light where this is used.
17: Is there anything else going on, do you think? Like, we're focusing on the foreign registry here, but, I mean, you were with CSIS. We've got CSIS. We've got other agencies. If this is determined to be, meddling, foreign interference, whatever the case may be, is there anything we can look at other agencies to be doing?
13: Well, the foreign influence activities are a core part of CSIS's mandate, and that is something that since its founding, it's been involved in. And one of the challenges we saw in the inquiry was not that we did not know that it was happening. Right? It was reported that these were happening, and CSIS was providing advice to government. And the challenge was it was not necessarily, people alleged it wasn't being acted on appropriately. We weren't taking appropriate actions. So I think it's important to distinguish between the two of what do we know, what are we collecting, and then what decisions are we making with that information. So CSIS will have, and the RCMP will have, some laws that they now can hold people accountable to. But even the foreign interference, where it's gray, what are decision makers doing with that? Are we seeking charges? Are we following through using the registry, finding people? I'll be following both of those because we know that it happens. Mm-hmm. We had an inquiry that confirmed that it happens. And now it's another tool to figure out what are we going to do about it.
17: Yeah, exactly. But like you say, at least we now have at least one tool in place that we didn't have before, and we'll see how effective it is. Andrew, great stuff. As always, thanks so much for joining us today.
13: Thank you for having me.
17: Andrew Kirsch. Andrew spent 10 years working with CSIS as an intelligence officer, currently runs a security risk consulting firm in Toronto called Kirsch Group. He's always a good guest on these kinds of things. And listen, hey, as Andrew said, the Foreign Interference Registry is it's an interesting concept. But it's a piece of accountability, right? Like, there's nothing compelling these entities to sign up to it. And, you know, if somebody's doing something they don't want people to know about, the last thing that they're going to do is sign up for it. But if they don't, and something like this comes to light where we know there were Americans in Alberta or whatever the case may be, or meeting with people in Quebec, however you want to characterize it, we at least now have recourse where we can go back and say, you needed to register. And this is the way things are supposed to work. You violated this policy that we have. And the fines can be pretty severe. So we have a piece of accountability that we didn't have before, which is progress. It's progress. But as I said to the caller earlier, it's only dealing with things going forward. So all the things that happened prior that sort of led to it being brought into existence won't be dealt with by the Foreign Interference Registry. And I guess, you know, that's what the director says. We got to deal with what happens once we're in existence. We can't really go back retroactively. And okay, fair enough. So we'll see where we go from here. But so far, you've got about 30 groups, entities, people that have registered with that foreign registry. So not an overwhelming response in the first couple of months, but it's 30 more than we had before. Let's try and look at the bright side here, I guess. Okay, we're going to have to take a break. We're going to get to the news in just a second here. When we come back, let's get an update on where we stand with the voting process for the referendum on October the 19th. As you know, there's been a lot of interest in mail-in ballots. Hundreds of thousands of Albertans have applied to get these things. Hundreds of thousands got them and sent them back. And some of them found out that they did something wrong. There was some kind of error. Their ballot couldn't be counted. They got to fix it. Meanwhile, the clock ticks. We get closer. You're running out of time. We'll give you some of the update from Elections Alberta. They were on the air this morning. We'll give you the update from them right after this.
0: Looking to get your morning off to a great start? 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
10: From the National Newsroom of the Canadian Press, I'm Karen Rebo. Canada and more than two dozen other countries are warning Iran that anyone carrying out hostile actions on its behalf could face consequences. The joint statement released Monday follows an alleged terror plot at a U.S.-run airbase in England, which British Prime Minister Andy Burnham says was almost certainly directed by Iran's Revolutionary Guard. Seven men arrested in the investigation into last month's plot have been released on bail and no charges have been laid. The International Monetary Fund has slightly upgraded its outlook for the world economy for this year, but it is forecasting growth at a still sluggish 3.1%. Growth in 2025 was 3.5%. Its update released Tuesday says the boom in artificial intelligence is offsetting damage from sharply higher prices for oil and gas due to the Iran war. The IMF's economic outlook says the U.S. economy will grow at a 2.3% rate both this year and next, while Canada's will grow 1.1% this year and 1.7% next year. The IMF said it now expects oil prices to be up nearly 41% this year and global inflation to accelerate to 4.7%. Roughly 310 advance polling stations open across Alberta today in a historic vote on the province's place in Canada.
11: Albertans are beginning to mark an X on ballots listing 10 questions. The first nine focus on Canada's constitution and immigration-related changes. The 10th question, and the most contested one, will ask voters whether they want to remain in Canada or hold a second binding vote on quitting Confederation. Elections Alberta has said it's preparing for a record voter turnout in the referendum. The official vote day is on Monday, and results on the separation question are set to be announced the next day, October 20th. John Kennedy, The Canadian Press.
10: Actress Selma Blair was arrested late Sunday night after chaos erupted on board a Delta flight from Los Angeles to New York. Blair allegedly injured two flight attendants and reportedly injured her own head during the incident. After landing in New York, Blair allegedly struck a police officer and then reportedly attacked a nurse at a hospital. Here's ABC's Will Reeve with more on the actress who many years ago was diagnosed with multiple sclerosis.
12: TMZ obtained audio of Blair screaming as she was removed from the plane upon landing at JFK International Airport. The actress was treated at Jamaica Hospital, then taken into custody. The actress has been open about her struggles. And last night was not Blair's first incident on a plane. In 2016, she was removed from a flight by stretcher after what she described as a blackout, for which she apologized and attributed to having mixed alcohol and medication.
10: A Blair rep told the AP the actor had a medical emergency that led to the alleged conduct. This is the Canadian Press. In sports, the CFL's Montreal Alouettes improved to 9-0 at home Monday with a 44-24 win over the defending Grey Cup champion Saskatchewan Roughriders. In the NFL Monday Nighter, the visiting Buffalo Bills outlasted the LA Rams 37-34 in extra time. Josh Allen accounted for 331 total yards and two touchdowns, and Tyler Bass made a 45-yard field goal with 1:55 left in overtime for the win that brings the Bills Royals' record to 4-1. And in playoff baseball action, Nathaniel Lowe's one-out single in the top of the eighth inning drove in two runs to snap a 2-2 tie and give the visiting Cleveland Guardians a 7-3 win over the Tampa Bay Rays in Monday's opening game of the American League Championship Series. And the L.A. Dodgers are in a hole. Down. Nathaniel Lowe's one-out single in the top of the eighth inning drove in two runs to snap a 2-2 tie and give the visiting Cleveland Guardians a 7-3 win over the Tampa Bay Rays in Monday's opening game of the American League Championship Series. And the LA Dodgers are in a hole, down two games to none.

0: 404-973-974-8255. So we had a lot of questions on both these stations yesterday on a number of shows about the whole voting process and what the situation is with, well, obviously with mail-in ballots. It's the only way you could have voted so far. But there's been an overwhelming response, as we know. Hundreds of thousands of Albertans requested these ballots, which is good, I think. I think a lot of people want to vote, and a lot of people are worried about the lineups being really, really long, so they're trying to jump in and get it done through the mail-in process if they can. Don't forget, there's also the advance polls, right, that open up next week on the 13th. 13th to 17th, the advance polls. So you got 5 days where you can go and vote in advance. I mean, they've, you know, realistically, we've spread the voting out over a pretty good stretch of time there, where I'm hopeful that the lineups on the 19th aren't quite as bad as we're anticipating. Now, they might be. I don't know. But if you want to try and avoid it, probably, you know, slot in a little time to check out one of the advance polls next week. And I imagine it's going to be better than the 19th. For sure it's going to be. I think you're too late for the mail-in process. You can't even apply anymore. The applications are closed. Now, a lot of people still haven't received them, and that gets tricky because the deadline to get them back is coming up pretty fast. But regardless, we know of the hundreds of thousands of people that requested these ballots. A lot of them haven't come back yet. At this point in time, I think it's about half, more than half, roughly, that are still outstanding and haven't been sent back to Elections Alberta. And I still got a week. They have to be received by the 16th, if I remember correctly. Now, regardless, about 3,000 people who did send them back, okay? So you applied, you went through that process, you got your ballot, you filled it out, you put it back in the mail, you sent it back to Elections Alberta, only to find out that something went wrong and you got to fix it. You got to do it again. There's so far, they've labeled about 3,000 of those mail-in ballot packages. That's the latest I heard. That number may have gone up, but the last we heard, it was about 3,000. So Premier Smith was asked about this yesterday. Like, you know, so you've done the process, got sent back, you got to do it again, you got to send it back. Is that a good thing or a bad thing?
1: I would say that the fact that there's actually a relatively small number and that Elections Alberta is giving an avenue for people to correct it on time so that they can be counted and they can get the correct ID in, I think that that's a positive sign that Elections Alberta is managing it as we would expect.
0: Yeah, so, I mean, you still, you know, you can get it in, you can correct the mistakes and you can send it back. Now, here's the deal. You have until tomorrow. Maya Hanrahan, who is the media spokesperson for Elections Alberta, reminds us that Canada Post has put out a recommendation that if you want this thing to be returned to Elections Alberta on time to make it under the deadline, you got to have it in the mail by tomorrow.
2: Canada Post highly recommends that they get their special ballot packages in the mail by latest tomorrow, October 9th, so that it can reach Elections Alberta in Edmonton by October 16th, 5 p.m., which is the deadline for them to arrive there. So that's that deadline that's coming up very soon.
0: Now you hear the deadline, October 16th, 5 p.m. Okay, I can, you know, I'll just drop it off. No, you can't. You can't. These can only be sent through the mail. There's not a process in place for you to actually deliver it yourself. So Canada Post recommends that you have it in the mail by tomorrow in order to ensure it will be received by the deadline that is October 16th, 5 p.m. Now, there's a lot of people out there who haven't even received it yet. So that's going to be tricky. I mean, if you receive it today, okay, but check. You got an email when you applied telling you the process. Check and see, is it in the mail? When was it mailed? Because there was a batch that was sent out just this week.
2: If people haven't received them, they should have a look at the tracking that they got when they first applied. They'll be able to see when it was posted and when it was in the mail and if it was approved as well for posting in the first place. All of the special ballot packages, the final batch did go out like at the start of this week, so they should be with electors very shortly if they were not already.
0: I don't know about that, because I mean, Sarah and I were talking about that. We have been for a number of days. Like, I don't remember when mine went in the mail, but I think it was more than a week before it actually showed up at my house. And if I remember, Sarah, Johnny got his before you did, right? Like,
3: yeah, he did.
0: and you guys sent them in on the same day at

0: Same
1: day, like minutes apart.
0: Do you think you got yours in a week?
1: In a week?
0: I don't think I think mine was a couple of weeks. If I remember.
1: I think mine was just over a week.
0: Because mine got mailed on the 16th, and I don't think I got it until, yeah, it's definitely more than a week. So they're saying, okay, a batch went out this week, earlier this week, and you should have it by tomorrow. Okay. Now, if you do get it tomorrow in the mail, the clock is ticking, but you can do it. But remember, you can't drop it off.
2: If they get it tomorrow, they do still have time to get it into the mail by the end of that day. That's that recommendation from Canada Post so that it can reach Elections Alberta by October 16th. I will say special ballot packages do need to be returned by mail. So that's a requirement in the Election Act. So people are not able to deliver those in person. We've had a few people online confused about that. And another option for people, if they are concerned that their ballot won't be delivered on time, they can choose to pay for a Canada Post delivery product, such as Priority or Express Post, to expedite its shipping.
0: Come on, come on. Can we not just, I mean, I don't know what the province is spending on... getting the hundreds of thousands of mail-in ballots sent out, returned. You don't have to pay for postage. Just drop it in the mailbox. Why don't we just make it Canada Post gets one, you know, just deem it to be Express Post for however many are still out there that you have to get it done. If Express Post can get it there in a day or two, let's just have the province say, okay, it's all Express Post. Now you got to pay $10 to cast your ballot. It just keeps getting more and more onerous. But here's the thing. You can forget the whole damn thing if you want and just show up in person to vote. You can still do that right up until the polls close at 8 o'clock on the 19th. You can do it if you want.
2: If people are able to vote in person, they can choose to do that instead. So advance vote is, of course, open 13th to the 17th of October and then election day on October 19th. So during advance vote, people can vote at any of the locations within their electoral division and then on October 19th at their assigned location.
0: Okay, so you still have that option. No matter what, if everything else fails, this whole mail-in thing just doesn't work out for you, you still have the option of going and voting on any of those 6 days. 13, 14, 15, 16, 17, that's next week, the advance polls. And then on the day itself, October the 19th. So the options are still there. But, I mean, people request the mail-in ballots because some won't be available, some won't have time, whatever the case may be. But unfortunately, if it doesn't work out for you, you do still have that option available. So thousands of these ballots, like I say, last reporting was 3,000 mail-in ballot packages have been returned. What's the latest?
2: As of this morning, around 280,000 completed packages have come back to us. But they're coming back very quickly. We're getting quite a few every day dropped off to us. So they're definitely making their way to us.
0: Okay, so 280,000. I think we had 658,000 were applied for was the number I saw. So still a lot that need to come back over the course of the next week. Still lots of time to do. I don't think that's going to be an issue. Shouldn't be much of a problem. Here's the other thing. You've heard callers on the air talking about, Mitch Sylvester. I actually played a clip from him saying he's got all kinds of suspicions and questions and concerns about so many people voting by mail. So what's the process? Elections Alberta knows this. They deal with elections, and they know all of the theories that float around out there. So what's the process? Make it clear for us how this works so we don't have to worry about that.
2: So what happens there is we get that package. We'll open the outer envelope to see the declaration and the ID. And we're making sure that those match the voter registration, making sure everything's okay with those. So that's where we were then reaching out to those 3,000 people you mentioned, which is a very small percentage of the number we've gotten back so far, about 1.2% of the completed packages we've received back, and letting those people know that there was something missing or there was an issue with like either the declaration or the ID that they provided, to give them that opportunity to give us that information so that we can complete processing their special ballot. Once we have that, or for the ones that didn't have any problems, we can verify those that information, the declaration and the ID, and then we take the envelope with the ballots in it, and they go into our secure 24/7 monitored facility, and they're deposited into ballot boxes there and kept monitored there and observed by scrutineers until the count begins on October 19th at 5 p.m. for special ballots.
0: So nobody has access to the ballots, nobody looks at the ballots, nobody sees the ballots until the scrutineers are there and everybody starts to count on the 19th. And if you haven't gone through the process, you may think, well, how do you know the declaration is wrong and everything without seeing the ballots? There's two envelopes involved here. You fill out your ballots, you put the ballots and only the ballots with no name or anything on them, as far as I know. Right, Sarah? Like, we didn't put our names on those ballots. They were just an X.
1: Yeah, it was just a regular ballot.
0: And there was no number indicating who we were that tied us to that ballot or anything.
1: Nope.
0: Just a ballot.
1: Yep.
0: You make your X, you fold them up, you put them in the ballot envelope, and you seal it up, okay? And then also inside the bigger envelope goes your little envelope with your sealed ballots and the declaration form and the photocopy of your ID and all the rest of that stuff. So it's separate. So when they open it up and they look at the ID and they look at the declaration form, they don't see the ballot. Those are in a separate little envelope that is sealed and closed and doesn't get opened until election day. So they open it up, they take a look at the declaration form, they take a look at your ID, and that's where they start to notice problems about 3,000 times and send it back. So what are people doing wrong?
2: We're seeing a few things, like common issues. So of those 3,000 that had that, like some kind of issue, most of those, around 2,500, were to do with the declaration. So either someone, like, they didn't sign it, some people missed signing it completely, or like they may have put the wrong date in the signature line, some people put their birth date on the signature line, so those are some of those common mistakes we're seeing there. And then with ID, either they've just provided like an ID that's not on the authorized, like, accepted list, or there was like it was blurry or like something like that, and there's around 500 of those people. I think it's like important to note, like, it's so easy to make a mistake, I think, when filling out a form. I've certainly done that. You just mentioned you did it I'm not sure what the issue was for your special ballot, but I've certainly filled out a form incorrectly before. So that's why we're reaching out to these people. We want to give them the opportunity to correct that and make sure that their vote counts, because every vote does matter in Alberta, and it's really important to us to provide this opportunity to for people to correct their information.
0: Yeah, and we've never seen an operation like this quite before when it comes to Alberta, with 10 different ballots and hundreds of thousands of special ballots being requested, and who knows what's going to happen on the 19th in terms of turnout. It's unprecedented. We've never seen this before. So you have to have some sympathy for Elections Alberta as they try and juggle it, but there certainly has been a lot of questions. 780-451-8800-403-974-8255. I'm late for a break. Let me take a break, and we'll get to your phone calls right after this.
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7: 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Okay, let's take a call or two here. We've got Jerry calling from Calgary. Hi, Jerry.
8: Hey, how are you today?
7: I'm great. How are you?
8: Hey, listen, good. I just wanted I let Sarah know that I'm volunteering for that day, and credit to Elections Alberta. They did a great job of training us, but like this, like you said, it's unprecedented. Like, yes. If you take a look at, we kind of went through the process of, okay, here's your 10 ballots, and if every person takes 30 seconds to 1 minute on each question, like, do the math in terms of people lined up. And for us working, we start at 8 in the morning. Bell places or the electoral offices close at 8. But if there are people in line, say there's 100 people in line, we have to stay until they're all processed.
7: Yes, yes.
8: So we're looking at 14, 15-hour days. And these aren't young people doing it, right? So you imagine someone getting there at 8 and having to work till 10 or 11. That's a 14-hour day. It's, like you said, unprecedented. It's going to be so unpredictable in terms of how, you know, how it's going to work, and more importantly, how long people are going to have to wait. Like, we just kind of did a little trial, like 7-8 minutes for each person to vote,
7: just to get through all 10 questions. You're estimating what, 7-8 minutes per? That's once you get the ballot, once you start marking them.
8: Well, what you do is you have to get in line. You're greeted by someone, and they look at your information, and then they send you to your polling station, and you haven't even voted yet. And then you wait in line until the next person's done voting, and the next person. Then you go into the station, and then you do one question in the box, or you do your questions, then in the box 10 times.
7: Yeah. Yeah, geez. You're right. I know. I mean, here's my hope, Jerry, and I don't know. We've already got about 660,000 mail-in ballots. How many of them get back in time? We'll have to wait and see. They've only got 280,000 so far, so maybe some people are going to have to go vote in person. But we've got 5 days of advance voting and Election Day. Like, if everybody shows up on Election Day, you're right. But surely to goodness, some people are going to spread it out, I would hope.
8: And that's why I encourage people, please, if you have an opportunity to go before, go, because that day, and if you think the other thing too is, and I'm just think of some of these areas where people maybe can't speak, the language might be, you might have to bring someone in to read the questions or help them interpret. Like, it's mind-boggling. It really is.
7: So
8: if you got a chance to go ahead of, please do, because you'll be in for a long wait.
7: Jerry, I think you're absolutely right. I appreciate the call. I think he's right. Like, if they're giving you a lot of options, so you don't have to do it on the 19th. And I think maybe the 19th won't be as bad as we're worried about, because there are so many other options. I mean, think about it. There's 658,000 people opting to vote by mail-in ballot. That's a huge chunk of the number of people that typically turn out to vote anyway. Like, I don't know what the voter turnout's going to be. I think we're at about 3 million eligible voters, if I remember correctly, somewhere around there. So, I mean, that's a pretty sizable chunk of it, right? Not all of it. There's still a whole lot of people left. So depending on how many people want to cast a ballot, we still could see lineups for sure. Terry in Calgary, you're on the air. Hi, Terry.
9: Hi there. Yeah, Jerry, at least at the end of that long day without an overtime, you'll be able to afford a tank of gas. Think of it
7: maybe,
9: that way.
7: Maybe.
9: Maybe, because you'd be lucky. Get it at the early special. But I'm definitely, I always do vote. I'm not shilling for any party. I don't shill for the NDP. I don't shill for the Wild Rose Alliance Conservative Organization or anybody. I'm going to vote for me.
7: Okay.
9: And this is just a total lack of leadership. Total. Why are we? This just it's.
7: You mean the fact that we're having the vote, or the way it's being conducted?
9: Yes.
7: Where?
9: Yes, the entire thing is just a total bamboozle. As I said before, this is stuff that should have been. If you'd like it, pass the legislation, give suggested vote in a general election. No
7: right.
9: campaign does any of this stuff.
7: Yeah, and I think in reality, you know, Terry, and, you know, this is something that I actually agree with the separatists on, or Mitch Sylvester. I shouldn't characterize everybody by his comments, but, you know, he sort of said at the end of the day, a lot of people are viewing this, and you're seeing this all over the place, is, hey, it's a chance for me to send a message to Ottawa with no consequence. It's not really about separation. It's about, you know, saying we're not happy with the way things are, and it's not. And so at the end of the day, have we solved anything? Because if that's what a whole bunch of people are voting for, how many? We don't know.
9: It is, we may have some real good grievances, but I don't think this is the crew to take them to Ottawa. You know, I'll give credit where credit is due. There's an organization coming up, and they're going to be like the PQ. And that's good on them. The PQ people party in Quebec.
7: That's
9: what they wanted. Okay, if you start a party here, then you've got an
7: actual
9: voice.
7: That's a good way. Yeah, no, I'm with you. Yeah, I got to get to a break, Terry. I agree with you. It's a different operation that way. But hey, I mean, the premier brought this forward. The premier recognized she had to do this because of certain elements within her base. So we're going to do it. There's no point getting upset about that. That's water under the bridge. Now it's just what happens going forward. Got to take a break. We're back after this.

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17: All right, 780-451-8800-403-974-8255. The province is big-footed. City Hall in Edmonton and Calgary yet again. I'll get to that in just a second. First, we'll keep going with some of your phone calls here. Lorna in Edmonton, you're on the air. Hi, Lorna.
18: Hi, Shay.
17: Hi.
18: I need some help.
17: Okay.
18: My mom has asked me a question that I don't know how to answer. She received a letter from Elections Alberta, and it's listed as time sensitive, and it's she's lived at her address for about a year and a half, and the former owner's name, her name, and it says, and if not none of the above, whoever occupies this premises. That's who the letter is addressed to. My question is, I thought it's illegal to open mail addressed to somebody else. That's like if it's addressed to the former occupant, to open that letter is actually kind of illegal. And then my own question is, how many people are registered to vote at that address?
17: Well, I think they're trying to find out if anybody's registered to vote at that address. It has her name, it has the previous owner's name and occupant listed?
18: Correct.
17: Well, and she, her name's on it too, Lorna. She can open it. I mean,
18: so
17: it,
18: there's no problem with even.
17: I don't know. Like I say, don't take legal advice. I don't know. I don't know, Lorna. That does seem. Here's what I'd recommend: call Elections Alberta. Okay, so this morning the province has announced that they are going to just overrule city councils in Edmonton and Calgary yet again. You know, they've done this before. They did a bunch of things around municipal elections and the way they're conducted. They've got involved with the bike lane conversation. The latest is infill. And listen, a lot of people are going to be pleased with what the province has decided to do, particularly in Edmonton when it comes to infill. I get it. There's a lot of people that are very much opposed to infill and will see this as a great thing. And it is for that particular cause if they support your position. It is, in my opinion, yet another question about jurisdiction. And, you know, as the premier has said repeatedly, it's part of the Municipal Governance Act and the province is actually the one that's in charge. And well, then why do we have these city councils? Like, what really, in reality, for a provincial government that loves to talk about Ottawa overstepping, they can't stop talking about Ottawa sticking their nose into Alberta's affairs. They have absolutely no hesitancy when it comes to step in and deal with what are municipal affairs. We're talking about zoning bylaws here. That's what an issue. But it was announced this morning that Edmonton will be forced to adopt the rules for high-density infill development that go back to what it was prior to their changes in 2024. So that means housing types, density, height, on-site parking requirements, everything that was in place before 2020 has to be brought back in when it comes to that. And it has to stay in place while a further broader land use review continues. They say these measures will be in place in Edmonton and in Calgary as well. Calgary has to maintain its current approach. Of course, Calgary repealed their blanket rezoning bylaw. If you remember, that was a big election issue down there. Here's the thing. It was a big election issue in Edmonton, too. It was something that a lot of people talked about during the election campaign. And you know what? The people who campaigned on the track record of what had happened in Edmonton that ticked off some people, absolutely, won. Edmontonians voted. They had a chance to vote them out if they wanted to, and they didn't. I disagree with the fact that they did that in a number of instances, but they did. And that's how democracy works, or used to work. Now, if the province doesn't get what they want, they'll just go ahead and they'll just step in and they'll do it on their own. This is wrong. And all you need to do to work it through is say, okay, what if Nenshi did this? What if Nenshi decided he wanted bike lanes on everywhere? I'm not saying he would, but what if Nenshi decided anything? Or some other politician that isn't, you know, part of your team decided that they were just going to step in and run roughshod over a bylaw that City Council in Edmonton or Calgary had established because they were elected to do so. You'd be furious. And you should be furious because that's their job. It's not the province's job. I get it. I understand that a lot of you are going to agree with this very much. So you're going to see this as a win, and it is in this, on this particular cause, but it's a failure for the way that this whole system is supposed to work. We elect municipal governments to make municipal decisions like this. Sometimes they make decisions that we agree with. Sometimes they screw it up royally. In fact, they screw it up a lot. It happens a tremendous amount, and I think we all know that. But that's the system. Why not just have an Edmonton minister and a Calgary minister in the UCP government that gets to decide what the city councils in Edmonton and Calgary do, or run it through them, and they'll approve it. You know what I mean? Like, you can be concerned about overreach, or you cannot be concerned about overreach, but you can't be concerned about overreach and then constantly overreach yourself. That's called hypocrisy. It's absurd. It's not the way that this is supposed to work. But it is going to. So Edmonton now will be required to go back to the rules they had around zoning prior to the 2024 rezoning change that came in. When it comes to parking, they got to go all the way back to 2020. Calgary needs to stay where they are right now because they got rid of the blanket rezoning. And now that they're not done, They also have to create an overlay identifying lands restored to previous low-density residential zones, ensuring requirements for housing types, building heights, and parking remain in place while they conduct their broader land use review. So they got to go back and they got to make sure, okay. Now, this is all going to stay in as the land use bylaws take place and the reviews are happening and all the rest of this stuff. Engage in public consultation. Here we go again. We had an election. There is no broader form of public consultation than an election. And in Calgary, it was an infill election. And guess what? A lot of the people who brought in infill were tossed. People who promised to repeal infill came in, and guess what? They repealed infill. That's public consultation, an election. There's no broader form. We did it. That's what happened in Calgary. Everybody wins. What happened in Edmonton was the opposite, but it's the same process. Edmontonians had the same opportunity to do what Calgarians did. They chose not to, which is the way things are supposed to work. But here we are, where this has happened. 780-451-8800, 403-974-8255. Let's take a couple of calls on this. Let's go to Rob, who is in Edmonton. Hi, Rob, you're on the air.
9: Hi, Jay, how are you?
17: Good, how are you?
9: Good, good, good. Hey, I'm one of these guys that I still consider myself a moderate. I don't fit UCP. NINCHI, NDP have gone way too far left. I just want, like, a moderate government somewhere.
17: I'm with you on that one, yeah.
9: And what I find, and I know you're in East Edmonton, same as me, you probably have Ashley Salvador.
17: Yes.
9: And then you get Michael Jans, Andrew Knack, and there's... It's really become, if you really follow it, it's ideology politics. They're not reflecting what the citizens want.
17: Well, hang on. Hey, here's the thing, Rob. I've got very little time for Michael Jans and for Ashley Salvador. I disagree with, I'm going to say, everything that those two bring up. It seems like sometimes I can't wrap my head around some of the things that they've brought up. But you know what? We had an election, and I want to tell you this, Rob. I can't tell you how many people came up to me and said, Shay, why don't you run? We got to get rid of Ashley Salvador. I didn't, obviously. But she won, Rob. She won. We had an election, and the people reelected her. Now, you and I may be wondering how in the hell that happened, but it did, and that's how elections work, man.
9: I guess they do. It's like also with Highlands and Janice Irwin. It's like you got all these fancy rich houses and that, and they always vote NDP, which just astounds me. But
17: I'm with you.
9: I think they're dangerous. I don't know. I think something's got to change with that. But you are right, I guess.
17: That's the thing, Rob. Like, I agree. And I haven't talked about it on the air before. I've lived in my neighborhood essentially my entire life. You know, I lived in Saskatchewan for a few years. I lived in Calgary for a few years when I was, in the early days of my career. But I grew up in Edmonton Gold Bar. I live in Edmonton Gold Bar now. Like, 90% of my life, more than 90% of my life has been spent in this neighborhood. I know everybody there. And I can't tell you how many people told me they couldn't wait to get rid of the councillor for that area. The whole election was promised to be a change election. People were furious with the mayor. They were furious with infill. They were furious with construction, LRT. The list goes on and on and on and on, right? So I was fully expecting a full regime change down at City Hall following the election a year ago. And guess what? It didn't happen. So maybe the people that I hang out with, the people that I know, my friends, were in one position, but we aren't interacting with a whole lot of other people who were in a different position. And guess what? That's the way it works. That, when you sum it up, is what democracy looks like. So listen, I don't disagree with a lot of the choices that were made on the municipal election last year, but they were made, and you need to respect the will of the voter. Right? I mean, you had a chance to vote whichever way you wanted to vote. Andrew Knack, to his undying credit, I moderated a mayoral debate and property taxes was coming up. And every single candidate on that stage said property taxes are out of control in Edmonton. They're a disaster. They've gone up way too much. We need to stop it. And I agree with that 100%. Knack, who had been a counselor the entire way, said, okay, then what do you cut? He stood by the record. He said, this is the reality that we're in. There's reasons for it. What are you going to cut? What are you going to do differently? And I thought, wow, he's going to stand on that record of property tax increases. And guess what? He won. Shows me what I know, right? So it's not like they hit it. It's not like they were upfront about what their agenda was, and they won. So we may disagree with some of those choices. A lot of people do. But then why have the election? Right? Why have the city councils if we're just going to have, you know, Jody Gondek said we're the kids at the kids table at Thanksgiving. And we're just going to wait until mom and dad tell us what we're supposed to do. I can't even remember what that was about. Was it info? I can't remember. No, I think it was the Municipal Election Act, where they changed a bunch of the rules and they brought in parties and all the rest of that stuff. Okay, well, she's right. Like, well, what are we here for if the province is just going to tell us what we need to do anyway? Even if we disagree with it, don't you have to have some respect for the process? Because remember, it can go the other way too. And then you'd be mad as hell. And I say rightfully so. 780-451-8800-403-974-8255. Quick break. We're back right after this.
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17: 780-451-8800-403-974-8255. Edmonton, you will do as you're told, and you will adopt the rules for high-density infill development that were in place prior to the changes that were made by the duly elected city council in 2024, as decreed by the provincial government of Alberta. That came down today, the province saying, no, that's it. We're stepping in. We're ending this infill conversation in Edmonton, which, you know what, to be fair, has been very contentious, very fragmented, and hasn't really gone anywhere. There's been a tremendous amount of fighting. Although, Edmonton City Councillors just last night were dealing with this and saying they managed to get some work done. They managed to make some gains. They're dealing with it. However, don't worry about it anymore. Edmonton City Councillor Reed Clark went down a list of things that they've managed to get done in Edmonton as of last night.
0: We ran out of time with my motion, but it's a what's happening in the hood enhanced a communication motion. And really what that's all about is having more effective, fast ways to let people know about upzonings that are happening on their street and in their neighborhood. So these are people who are going around inspecting all these multi-unit sites, making sure they're being built the right way in accordance to bylaws. The second thing is a priority growth infrastructure fund. So that's going to provide some dollars for the servicing so we can really focus our development on the transit corridors, the major arterial roads.
17: So he's talking about some of the things that City Council did agree to do. They're going to spend millions on bylaw enforcement officers to make sure that infill is being done properly, all kinds of things. Not enough. There was still some more that they wanted to do, but they ran out of time and the province stepped in this morning. By the way, can politicians stop playing music behind them? It just sounds strange. Anyway, NDP leader Nahid Nenshi, of course, upset by this decision this morning.
1: I happen to know a lot about urban design and planning and how you do that, but it's not the province's responsibility. The experts in urban design live at the municipal level. The city of Edmonton has a very sophisticated urban planning department. The provincial government has no urban planning department.
17: Yeah, I mean, it is a municipal development issue. It always has been, at least up until now. Wayne and Stony Plain, you're on the air. Hey, Wayne.
2: Hey, Shay. Yeah, I just want to step back a bit to the separatist thing and this whole idea that this is a free vote and sending a message to Ottawa, because I'm more concerned that if we follow that path, what we're really doing is telling the rest of the world that you don't know what the hell is going on in Canada for another 2 years.
17: 100%. Well, I mean, I don't know where the two-year timeline came, but I don't know how long it would be, Wayne. I don't know how long it would be, but yeah, you're absolutely right.
2: Tell another vote or whatever.
17: Yeah, for sure.
2: Their election, right? Because, and so, you know, I don't know, like, now is not the time. The separatists should just park their stuff, take advantage of what Canada is willing to do, Ottawa is willing to do for us right now, let things go 3, 4, 5 years from now, once Trump's gone and everything's settled down, if they go back to messing around with us again, well, then run your play then, because you'll probably get an overwhelming majority.
17: Yeah, I'm with you, Wayne. I don't know. We'll see where it goes. I want to stick to the infill conversation, though. Jim in Edmonton, you're on the air. Hey, Jim.
3: Hi there. Just a few things here. I'll try to be quick. I think our city council is divided. I think they're voting in blocks. It's the young against the more senior, maybe. And we see that around the city with young folks and the senior folks. There's a division there. And there's a communication issue with our city council. I think that when they say they've made changes to this latest bylaw, infill bylaw, the changes are minuscule, absolutely minuscule. You probably wouldn't even notice them if you saw two buildings side by side. But they say they've made changes. That's not appropriate. And someone's made the right decision. Unfortunately, they've made it maybe in the wrong format. I believe in elections, but our city council is totally divided, and I think they have a communication issue.
17: Well, I mean, perhaps they were talking about bringing in a new communication process, but I'm not sitting here saying I don't agree with a lot of the infill decisions that have been made, and certainly not the way it's been handled. I have a lot of issues with this city council, but like you said, I do believe in elections, and Edmonton elected them, rightly or wrongly, as you and I may see it. It doesn't matter. They did.
3: Yeah, I sat with somebody at one of the...
17: Lost it, Jim. Appreciate the call, though. Yancey in Calgary, you're on the air. Hi, Yancey.
4: Hi, Shay. I'd love to talk about Nenshi talking about who's responsible for what. I mean, he built a library here, a library, Shay. Libraries are obsolete. If he would have
3: built.
17: Well, that's not true. That's not true at all. And that's literally the job of Edmonton or Calgary City Council is to deal with, you know, public institutions like that. 100%. Like, that's what they do.
4: Shay, if you would have built surgical centers instead of a library.
17: That's provincial jurisduction, Nancy. Why would Nat Hadnenchi build surgical centers? He's the mayor of Calgary. He's got nothing to do with health.
4: I understand it's not his responsibility, but how much better would that have been for Calgarians if he went to the provincial government and asked for surgeons instead of an obsolete library?
17: First of all, libraries are far from obsolete. A lot of people use libraries each and every day for all kinds of things. They may not take books out of them, but they provide all kinds of services. I don't agree that libraries are completely obsolete. And second of all, why didn't Nahadnenshi ask the province to send him to the moon? It's irrelevant. It's not his jurisdiction, and that's what we're talking about.
4: Well, if politicians got along better, this wouldn't happen. I mean, this is ridiculous.
17: Oh, sure. Sure, yeah, no question. There's no question in my mind that we know this. The UCP government hates Edmonton's current city councillor. Not all of them, but a number of them. And they hated, in particular, the previous Calgary city council. We know that. We had changes to the way that we elect municipal governments to try and change the outcome. We had, lowering in the recall thresholds. We've had stepping in on parties at the municipal level. We've had stepping in on bike lanes. We've had stepping in now on infill. Yes, you're absolutely right. The issue is that shows a fundamental lack of respect for the voters in those cities that elected those people. And like I say, I'm no fan of a great majority of Edmonton City Council. It's a disaster to me. You just try and get around downtown Edmonton. And the people responsible for that are the ones that are still there. And it drives me nuts every single day. But we had an election. And lo and behold, they won. So what are you going to do? That's it. I mean, either you accept the outcome of an election or you don't. And just remember, let's say 10 years down the road, it's the dreaded Nahadnenshi who's in charge of the provincial government. And your elected city council does something that you really, really like, but he doesn't. So he steps in and overturns it. You would lose your mind. And you should. And that's what this is about. This is not the way any of this is supposed to work. And I know you can stand up and say, hey, it's Municipal Governments Act. Actually, we are the big boss in town. Yeah, okay. Then why do we do this? Then why do we have city councils?

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16: From the National Newsroom of the Canadian Press, I'm Karen Rebo. Canada has joined the U.S. and over two dozen other countries in denouncing Iran's apparent involvement in a planned attack on an airbase in England. British Prime Minister Andy Burnham said Monday that a suspected terror plot at a U.S.-run military airbase last month was almost certainly directed by Iran's Revolutionary Guard. He said the event at RAF Fairford Base, which has been used by American bombers to strike Iran in the war, demonstrates the Guard's continued willingness to project hostile activity beyond its borders through covert networks and proxy actors. Canada and multiple countries said they condemn Iran's use use of violent attacks, plots, and sabotage against us and our partners. Bulgaria's prime minister is reporting that drones struck two ships in the Black Sea, sinking one and prompting emergency rescue operations. Ruman Radev said early Tuesday that one crew member from the sunken vessel was rescued. Rescuers evacuated all 15 crew members from the other ship. Radev calls the attacks absolutely unacceptable and sought NATO and European Union assistance to identify the culprits. Two former premiers who were on opposite ends of the political spectrum in Alberta will unite today to try to keep the province from quitting Canada.
17: Former Premiers Jason Kenney and Rachel Notley are set to speak at an event in the province's capital. The Edmonton Chamber of Commerce is hosting them, with Kenney, the Premier under the United Conservative Party, defeating Notley's NDP government in 2019. Their speeches come exactly a week before Albertans vote on 10 questions in a referendum, and on a day that advanced polling stations open for early voting. The most contested one will be whether the province should stay a part of Canada or hold a second binding referendum on leaving the country. John Kennedy, The Canadian Press.
16: Minnesota Democratic U.S. Congresswoman Ilhan Omar says she will not be silenced, and she calls a pre-dawn search of her Washington, D.C. area home on Monday part of U.S. President Donald Trump's intimidation campaign. The Department of Justice said only the search was part of an ongoing criminal investigation. Homeland Security Investigations agents conducted the search. ABC's Jay O'Brien has more.
18: Sources familiar with the investigation tell ABC News that it relates to Omar's immigration paperwork, but we don't have much more detail than that. And this is extraordinary because it's an ongoing criminal investigation of a sitting member of Congress, and it's an investigation into one of the president's political foes. Neighbors we talked to said they heard early in the morning those federal agents pounding on the congresswoman's front door. And then when we got there, we could see them taking boxes out of the home. We don't know what was in the boxes.
16: House Democratic leaders are condemning the search of Omar's home as an abuse of power by the Republican administration. This is the Canadian Press. In sports, the CFL's Montreal Alouettes improved to 9-0 at home Monday with a 44-24 win over the defending Grey Cup champion Saskatchewan Roughriders. In the NFL Monday nighter, the visiting Buffalo Bills outlasted the LA Rams 37-34 in extra time. Josh Allen accounted for 331 total yards and two touchdowns, and Tyler Bass made a 45-yard field goal with 1:55 left in overtime for the win that brings the Bills' record to 4-1. And in playoff baseball action, Nathaniel Lowe's one-out single in the top of the eighth inning drove in two runs to snap a 2-2 tie and give the visiting Cleveland Guardians a 7-3 win over the Tampa Bay Rays in Monday's opening game of the American League Championship Series. And the LA Dodgers are in a hole, down 2-0 after the Milwaukee Brewers beat the visitors 7-4 in the National. Snap a 2-2 tie and give the visiting Cleveland Guardians a 7-3 win over the Tampa Bay Rays in Monday's opening game of the American League Championship Series. And the LA Dodgers are in a hole, down 2-0 after the Milwaukee Brewers beat the visitors 7-4 in the National League Championship Series.

0: what you're actually listening to. Okay, sure, you can look at the screen, but what does that tell you? Okay, the name of the artist, the name of the song, maybe the name of the album. How much time has elapsed? How much time is left in the song? But let's say you're intrigued by what you're hearing and you want to know more. That means you gotta search the internet. Wikipedia is surprisingly accurate when it comes to learning more about a song or an album, at least usually. Who produced it, the engineer, the name of the studio, the supporting players, and so forth. I mean, it does the job, but it does feel kind of lacking, a bit antiseptic. And then if you want lyrics, you have to search other sites. And again, these sites do a very decent job, but okay, I'll just say it. I miss liner notes. I miss being able to sort through all the printing in a CD booklet or on a vinyl record. There's something mysteriously cool about learning something about the artist or the music by finding something buried in the liner notes. Writing and compiling this text used to be a big deal. People were paid good money and even won awards for writing liner notes. The industry has specialists for this sort of thing. But as we get deeper and deeper into the digital era, liner notes are disappearing, along with the concepts of B-sides and bonus tracks and album artwork. It's all part of the evolution of music culture. This is a final part in a series marking these charges. This is Digital Debris number 3, liner notes.
1: I'm Colin Gingell from Mercedes-Benz Country Hills. Our NICU fashion show brought tears and smiles to the over 700 generous Calgarians. 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

popular. Streaming is here. It is the future. It is super convenient and gives us instant access to more music than we ever thought possible. It is awesome. But in the transition from physical media to digital means of distribution, some things are being lost, and I call this digital debris. And on this final episode on the matter, we're going to talk about liner notes, where they came from, and what happened to them. First of all, this text and these writings can also go by the names album notes or sleeve notes. When we're talking about vinyl, liner notes can come on the jacket itself, the protective thing around the record, that, you know, the packaging. Or it could be on an inner sleeve that encases the actual album. If we're speaking of CDs, there's the booklet inside the jewel case. Cassettes were a different matter. The artwork came on something called a J card because it was folded into a hard J shape in the cassette case. Now, sometimes the J card could be folded out into a mini booklet with liner notes, but other times it was blank. Some pre-recorded cassettes back in the day had no liner notes at all. But whose idea was it to write stuff about music on this packaging? This goes back to the beginning of the 20th century and the very, very start of the recorded music industry, specifically when we started using flat rotating discs to store our music. When discs were sold individually, they came in plain packaging with no adornment whatsoever. We discussed this on part two of this series on artwork. Remember, too, that these discs could hold maybe 3.5 minutes worth of music per side. That meant that if you had a long performance like, say, a symphony, it had to be stretched out over multiple discs, multiple sides. These were then sold together in a package that looked like a photo album, except that this was called a record album. And yes, that is the origin of the modern term. Those old-school record albums of the first half of the 20th century were sometimes made up to look fancy, and that included adding some text to explain what was included. This followed in the tradition of printed music programs that were handed out at symphonies, operas, and so on. They were the notes on what the audience was about to see and hear. Back in those early days, record album text tended to be very basic information about the recordings. Sometimes, though, someone would write an essay about the recordings, or the performance, or the composer, or whatever. Most often, though, the inner sleeves featured ads for other albums offered by the label. Whatever was printed there became known as sleeve notes. The term liner notes would come into play later. There are no rules about what can be in liner notes. It can be nuts and bolts details about the recordings, starting with the song titles and their lengths. There's almost always songwriting credits, song publishing information, and the name of the record label. Or you could have next to nothing at all as a way to build mystery and myth. Led Zeppelin's fourth album had almost zero in the way of liner notes. The cover featured no title, the band's name is nowhere to be found, and then opening up the gatefold sleeve, there's just a painting of some lizard figure known as the Hermit. It's only when you get to the inner paper sleeve that you get some rudimentary information about the record, along with those four strange runic symbols meant to represent each member of the band. And song lyrics? Well, just Stairway to Heaven. That's it. Even more stark is Joy Division's Unknown Pleasures album. Again, we get some very basic album notes in which we learn that side A is labeled as outside and side B is inside. What are we supposed to make of the music and the people who made it? Well, the idea was to listen, to try to make out the lyrics the best we could, and then to let our imaginations take over.

That's Todd Farrell Jr. and the Dirty Birds with a 2013 song about liner notes. All that textual information found on records and within CD booklets that seems to be disappearing in the age of streaming. Hello again, I'm Alan Cross, and let's be very clear.

Joy Division from Unknown Pleasures from 1979, and She's Lost Control. Again, minimal liner notes by design. Other artists insisted on giving us as much information as possible with their liner notes. We might learn who played the instruments on what songs, who produced and engineered the record, what studios were used, song lyrics, might be a list of thank yous from the band, and so on. In today's world, we would call this metadata. It's encoded right into the digital file. In iTunes, you can right-click and choose the Get Info option, and a dialog box will pop up with several tabs of metadata. If you buy a song directly from the iTunes Music Store, most of those fields will be filled out. Too often, though, they're left blank. Okay, hold on, back up. When Columbia Records introduced the 12-inch long-playing vinyl album in June 1948, the game began to change. That double-sided 12-by-12-inch packaging had to be filled with something. And since these LPs were first reserved for serious highbrow music, you know, classical music, Broadway show tunes, movie soundtracks, and jazz, more information was called for, because that's what the audience wanted. It was common for essays to be commissioned on the music contained therein. Editorial content, in other words. Sometimes they were written by journalists, other times they came from musicologists, sometimes from the artists themselves. Or sometimes it could be written by a record label executive. The idea was to educate and inform the listener about what they were hearing. And because LPs moved us away from individual sleeves bound together in a book-like thing to a single liner, a single package in which the record was held, the term liner notes became more popular. This expanded to folk recordings in the 1950s. By the mid-60s, LPs were starting to become the format of choice for all types of music, including rock. And this is where liner notes began to enter a golden age, especially after Bob Dylan's Highway 61 Revisited was released in 1965, which featured a rambling piece written by Dylan on White Heap, a man at the Arabian Crossing who is, well, it's not very clear. Anyway, a clown shows up, and then there's the Wipeout Gang, and then, well, but it's just strange. But that was the point. It gave listeners something to read and wonder about in addition to the music and in addition to the artwork. When Boston released their debut album in 1976, it came with a very long essay on the back cover that was about the band and the making of the record and why we should listen. The way the essay was constructed, it was essentially a press release on the album designed to catch the eye for anybody in a record store who might want to know more about this band before deciding to buy it. This is the kind of thing that made record store browsing very interesting. As rock became a vehicle for social change through the 1960s, song lyrics became more and more important to print in the liner notes. Maybe there would also be a message to fans, another editorial of sorts. That, combined with the artwork, made music a very active experience. Okay, sure, you could just sit back and listen, but the artwork and the liner notes added a new dimension to everything. There was an executive named Ralph Gleason from Fantasy Records who was big into liner notes. He'd write his opinion of the album and sometimes go off on tangents about why this music was important from a social or political point of view. By the time we got to the 1970s, which was probably the best time for liner notes, at least as far as vinyl LPs went, studying the text of an album revealed so much about the artist and the music in those pre-internet, pre-video channel days. It was how people learned the names of producers and of recording studios, the names of session players, of musical instrument manufacturers and endorsements, and so much more. I've pulled my vinyl copy of David Bowie's 1971 album, The Man Who Sold the World, down from the shelf. When this record came out, Bowie was still an emerging artist, but there was clearly something different about this guy, and the liner notes tried to get that across. I don't know who wrote this, but let me just quote. Chronologically, this is the second of David Bowie's rock and roll albums, and at the same time, it is a clear landmark indication that what was once only rock and roll is now a boundless form of musical expression, yet still rock and roll. Bowie was a pioneer in this knowledge. The music is unmistakably vintage Bowie, from the throbbing, sweeping The Width of a Circle, that's the first song on the album, to the eclectic and Bowie-eyed synthesis rock and rolling Black Country Rock, another song from the record. The album mirrors intense and vulnerable intelligence and the intense and vulnerable sensuality of its maker. Neither metaphor nor analog, Bowie's music insists on its own reality. Phantasmagoria is its reality. The preternatural is its unsettling truth. Never attitudinal, somehow both stark and lavish,
intelligent and sensual. This album, recorded at the onset of the decade, is a clear prognosis for the decade. Yeah, that's a quote. Going a little deeper, we learn that the album was recorded and mixed at Trident Studios in London, that Bowie wrote all the songs, that the record features a guy named Ralph Mace playing something called a Moog synthesizer, very futuristic and mysterious back then, and that RCA was very proud to mention that this album was a Dynaflex recording, a new development in record manufacturing that provides a smoother, quieter surface and improves sound quality to reproduce a musical sound. This lightweight record also virtually eliminates warpage and turntable slippage. You see what I mean? Back in the day, liner notes were like textbooks for people who wanted to know more about what they were listening to.

Liner notes were such a big deal that a Grammy Award was established for them in 1964 and continues even today. Pretty much every award has been given out to someone who has written liner notes for classical recordings, or a collection, or an anthology, or a greatest hits package, although several individual Johnny Cash albums were recognized. There's not a lot of rock on the Grammy list outside of a bit of Bob Dylan, but in 2013, Big Star, the cult favorite power pop act from the 1970s, was given a Best Liner Notes Grammy for a box set called Keep an Eye on the Sky. The writer was Robert Gordon, an American rockabilly singer. He offered quite a bit of insight into the set's 52 unreleased tracks, all from Big Star's first three albums in the early and middle 70s. Here's a sample of Big Star. I mean, why not? It's called 13.

0: Alex Chilton and Big Star, a major influence on power pop bands everywhere. And although they never sold a ton of records, they did get a Grammy Award for Best Liner Notes in 2013. In a moment, we'll make the transition to the CD era, where liner notes were taken to, well, a different level.
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0: This is the third and final part of a series called Digital Debris, a look at some of the things we've lost or are losing as the result of our transition to a world where music is more and more in the digital, the virtual realm. And this time we're talking about the history of liner notes. As we discussed on the last show, the switch from vinyl to CDs was awful for album artwork because the palette shrunk. Instead of two sides of a 12 by 12 inch square, we had something that was just 5 by 5 inches, a mere 25 square inches. And at first, it looked like liner notes were going to suffer from the transition from vinyl to digital. And when CDs first appeared in the marketplace in 1983, the booklets that came inside were often just wretched things. No effort was put into them at all. Sometimes you'd open things up to unfold a 10 by 5 bit of glossy paper with one half devoted to the front cover and something half-assed on the other side. Turn it over to see the other side, and there was a good chance it would be blank. Some of the first Beatles albums released on CD came this way. And geez, if there was ever a band that deserved proper liner notes, it was the Beatles, right? Eventually, though, those slips of paper, and really that's all that they were expanded into booklets, sometimes folded up, sometimes held together with a staple or two. These booklets could be filled, packed with information, even more than what we might have found on some albums. Each song might be annotated with all kinds of extra detail, and printing lyrics became more and more common. The one thing that disappeared were the long essays and editorials and social commentaries. They pretty much disappeared by the mid-80s, except for those expansive and expensive collections, like box sets. Some artists weren't so keen on putting a lot of effort into liner notes. For example, Trent Reznor of Nine Inch Nails wasn't crazy about printing his lyrics, thinking that he'd rather have people listen carefully to the music then follow along. But he eventually came around.
5: Bow down before the one you serve. You're going to get what you deserve. Bow down before the one you serve. You're going

0: As CDs became the format for music, the booklets that came with them could be pretty good when it came to learning more about the artist and the music. Bell and Sebastian is an indie pop band from Scotland. Lead band Stuart Murdoch liked to write quirky short stories. One album featured a story about how he overdressed for a walk, so he stopped into the post office and mailed his jacket home back to his house so he wouldn't have to carry it around with him on that warm day. Others came with specific instructions on how to listen to the album. Play loud or play at maximum volume or something like that. But here's what Lou Reed wrote for his 1989 album, New York. This album was recorded and mixed at Media Sound, Studio B, New York City, in essentially the order you have it here. It's meant to be listened to in one 58-minute sitting as though it were a book or a movie. I'm on the left, and the other guitarist, Mike Rathke, is on the right. I did all the solos except for the two clean ones on Endless Cycle and Sick of You. He then goes on to credit everybody else on the record, finishing up this way. I want to thank everyone who helped me, with the guitars, the pickups, the speakers, the cabinets, and the amplifiers that powered all. You can't beat two guitars, bass, and drum.
1: Pedro lives out of the Wilshire Hotel. He looks out a window without glass. The walls are made of cardboard. Newspapers on his feet, and his father beats him because he's too tired to beg. He's got nine brothers and sisters. They're brought up on their knees. It's hard to run when a coat hanger beats you on the thighs. Pedro dreams of being older and killing the old man, but that's a slim chance. He's going to the boulevard. He's gonna end up on the dirty boulevard. He's going out to the dirty boulevard. He's going down to the dirty boulevard. Room costs $2,000 a month. You can believe it, man, it's true. Somewhere a landlord's laughing till he wets his pants. No one dreams of being a doctor or a lawyer or anything. They dream of dealing on the dirty boulevard. Give me your hungry, you're tired, you're poor, I'll piss on them. That's what the statue of bigotry says. Your poor huddled masses, let's club them to death and get it over with and just dump them on the boulevard. Get him out on the dirty boulevard. Going out to the dirty boulevard. They're going down on the dirty boulevard. Going out. Outside, it's a bright night. There's an opera at Lincoln Center.
0: Lou Reed from 1989. I've been hired to write liner notes for a number of albums. There were a series of retro 80s collections put out by EMI in the 90s. Six of them, I think. I've done a couple of box sets, including the 25th anniversary edition of the Tragically Hip's Fully Completely album. We'll get back to that in a moment. And there was one job that surprised me because I didn't know I was writing the liner notes. In the spring of 2008, I flew down to LA to interview Weezer about their new Red album. It went great. Everybody seemed happy. When the CD came out on June 3rd, 2008, it appeared with a very nice booklet loaded with lyrics and text and pictures and illustrations from the band. And it also featured transcripts of a couple of interviews. And some of those questions and answers looked awfully familiar. If you really dig into the booklet, and it's tiny, tiny font, and you flip to the back inside page, you'll see this note. Liner Notes questions. Keiju Himatanian, who I met in L.A., and Alan Cross. Oh, wait. That's me. Was I told that my interview was going to be used as part of the liner notes for the Red album? No. Was I asked permission? No. Was I paid? No. Doesn't matter, though. I got to be part of one of Weezer's best albums, and it's going to be there forever.

0: So that is my weird Weezer liner notes story. When we return, what happens when you know you're writing liner notes, and what the future of liner notes looks like in the digital era.
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0: Like I said earlier, I have some experience writing liner notes for albums. There's that series of retro 80s albums for EMI that I mentioned. There's the series of ongoing history CDs that came out back in the day. They were anthologies too. And I just told you about the weird thing that happened with Weezer. But the biggest liner note project I ever did was for the 25th anniversary edition of the Tragically Hip's Fully Completely album. That's the Hip's best-selling record. Well over a million copies sold in Canada alone. So when the anniversary came up, they wanted me to do something special. So for this project, I was allowed to play in the Tragically Hip archives. I went to their management office, where I was faced with a mountain of banker's boxes, each filled to the brim with photos and tapes and CDRs, newspaper clippings, magazine articles, press releases. This is a band that saved everything. And it was my job to sort through this stack of stuff, find gems of information, and then use that to write an essay on the album, and as well as create some song-by-song annotations. This took weeks. First of all, there was all the rummaging through those banker's boxes. They were too valuable to take home, so I set up a little space inside the Hip's management office. Then I did interviews with members of the band. Those had to be transcribed. Then came the writing, the editing, the submission for approvals, then more writing and editing and approvals. Everything had to be just right, you know? In the end, fans got the album along with a bonus disc and a DVD of a live show at the Horseshoe Tavern in Toronto, recorded on September 13th, 1992. Everything was encased in a wonderful hardcover package with pages and pages of pictures and illustrations and scans. And of course, my liner notes. I'm pretty proud of this, actually. It's a beautiful thing to behold. I wonder if it was ever submitted for a Recording Package of the Year Juno Award. I don't know, but I do know that there's no Juno on my shelf.

Now that we're moving deep into music's all-digital era, what will become of the whole art of writing liner notes? Well, that has to go digital too. You may have heard of digital booklets. These are just like physical liner notes, except that they're digital, and they're distributed with digital tracks, usually as a PDF document. You have to click around to find it, but if it's there, it's embedded with the rest of the metadata that comes with the music files. Apple's iTunes Store really got into this with something called the iTunes LP. This was codenamed Cocktail and first appeared in the fall of 2009. The idea was to create interactive album artwork. You might have stumbled across something with the file extension ITLP, iTunes LP. But that's all done. Apple stopped taking and publishing this material in March 2018, and they've been removing them ever since. The record labels were working on something called CMX that would contain extras like liner notes along with artwork, video, lyrics, and more, all in one single download. That was back in 2009. No idea what happened to the CMX initiative. I'm guessing it doesn't exist. Nice idea, though. Oh, and here's a bit of trivia. The first ever iTunes LP, the first digital album filled with these extras, was U2's How to Dismantle an Atomic Bomb.

0: just gonna be yours. Just give me what I want, and no one gets hurt.
1: So, where are we with liner notes when more and more people are streaming music? In 2013, Rhapsody, which has since been renamed Napster and sold a couple of times, started including digital liner notes in its song data. This got a big endorsement from the people who staged the Grammy Awards. But for this to work, you needed a database from which to draw this information. They started on it, and it was called the Global Repertoire Database. Not only was this supposed to be a place where anyone could find liner notes and artwork, but it would also serve as a single-point registration site for all the songs in the known universe. Think of it as an international movie database, but for music. This was supposed to make it easy to find out everything about a given song, including who needed to be credited and therefore paid for use of these songs. I mean, at the end of every movie, there's a credit roll, right? Same with TV shows. Why is there nothing equivalent in music? That's what the GRD, the Global Repertoire Database, was supposed to fix. Lovely, lovely idea. Except that it never worked out. There is no statutory requirement anywhere in the world for anyone to register copyrighted works with any third party. And compiling this material turned out to be more expensive and complex than anyone thought. The whole thing collapsed in 2015. In February 2020, Spotify launched something called Songwriter Pages, which they call a new way for fans, collaborators, and industry partners to dive deeper into the creators behind their favorite songs. It involves clicking around on songwriters' names in the credits to find out what else they've written. Not much, but something, right? Then we have hardware manufacturers that are trying to make it easier to access this stuff. There's a high-res audio player called Sleeve Notes that's designed to display the artwork for albums and songs in a high-res format, which is, again, nice, but these things are really expensive. And do you really want to spend hundreds of dollars on another portable music player when you already have a perfectly good phone? Today, if people want to know more about an album, they go to Wikipedia. Like I said earlier, it generally does a good idea, but the information on Wikipedia is crowdsourced and isn't always accurate. There's also allmusic.com, which is a really good resource for some of this stuff. And there's discogs.com, which does a very good job of providing the basics. And finally, there's an Australian site called Jaxsta, J-A-X-S-T-A. They're on a mission to bring back official liner notes by creating a big database of, everything that requires liner notes. Their idea is to be able to click around on all the information listed to help enhance music discovery. Jaxsta, and as far as I know, Discogs, are getting clean, accurate data from the record labels themselves, which is really important. I guess we'll see, right? If there's one place liner notes will live for a long time to come, it's with box sets. Labels want to keep their catalogs of older songs alive and producing profits, producing revenue. And one very lucrative way of doing that is by issuing elaborate collections, many of which feature production information, lyrics, essays, analysis, hardcover books, softcover books, picture books, and a whole lot more. Then there's the current resurrection of vinyl. New vinyl is a throwback to the days of old vinyl, where people want to hold the jacket in their hands while the record spins on the turntable. We have third parties like Discogs and Jaxsta trying to fill the gap. And then there are the individual entries for albums and songs and artists on Wikipedia or allmusic.com. Again, though, it's all going to come down to this. In the fragmented digital world, how are we going to keep track of the songs and all the people who worked on them? People need the official credit so they can be recognized for their work and get paid. Liner notes are not quite dead. In fact, they are, in one sense, a business imperative. We just don't know what form they'll take yet. Back in a moment.
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1: 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What else can I put in these liner notes? 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I'm Alan Cross.
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12: From the National Newsroom of the Canadian Press, I'm Karen Rebo. About 310 advanced polling stations will open across Alberta later this morning as part of next Monday's historic vote on the province's place in Canada. Albertans are to begin marking an X on ballots listing 10 questions. The first nine focus on the Constitution and immigration, while the 10th will ask voters whether they want to remain in Canada or hold a second binding vote on quitting Confederation. British Columbia's NDP leader took aim at the premier next door while campaigning ahead of BC's election on October 24th. David Eby told supporters in Delta he would never implement what he called the U.S.-style privatization of health care. Eby said Alberta's United Conservative Party government made vague promises about protecting public health care, but is now creating a system where doctors can charge families money for medically necessary surgeries. He accuses BC Conservatives of advocating for the same thing, but the Conservatives say they are committed to keeping BC's health system universal and publicly funded. Health officials say a child with a case of the measles was at Montreal's airport. The city's public health authority says the child was in the Montreal Trudeau International Airport late Friday and in the St. Justine Hospital early Saturday while still contagious. Here's Canadian Press reporter Lisa Laporte.
13: People who may have come in contact with the child are being asked to monitor themselves for symptoms and seek preventative treatment if they are not vaccinated. The most recent measles outbreak in Quebec ended in August after 28 reported cases.
12: A coroner's inquest is set to begin today to examine the death of a Toronto woman who fell from a high-rise balcony while police were in her home more than 6 years ago. Regis Korchinski-Paquette, a 29-year-old woman of Ukrainian, Black, and Indigenous ancestry, died in May of 2020 after police responded to calls about a family dispute at her Toronto apartment. Ontario's police watchdog cleared Toronto police of wrongdoing in her death, which happened as she was trying to move from her apartment balcony to an adjacent one. Six Flags says it has shut down some of its roller coasters at six amusement parks across the U.S. after a tragedy yesterday near Atlanta that left one rider dead and several injured. Police say a man was killed after being thrown from one of the company's biggest rides. ABC's Hannah Batah reports.
14: We spoke to two witnesses who say they were on the Goliath roller coaster at Six Flags over Georgia yesterday.
15: Every time I close my eyes, I just see that man in the air.
14: The coaster is 200 feet high and can hit 70 miles per hour.
16: A man slips out of his seat and he turns sideways and he's flipping in the air, He comes down, he slams down on our cart.
14: Six Flags has not said what happened, and police have not said what caused the fall. The roller coaster was stopped and evacuated.
12: This is the Canadian Press. In sports, the CFL's Montreal Alouettes improved to 9-0 at home Monday with a 44-24 win over the defending Grey Cup champion Saskatchewan Roughriders. In the NFL Monday nighter, the visiting Buffalo Bills outlasted the LA Rams 37-34 in extra time. Josh Allen accounted for 331 total yards and two touchdowns, and Tyler Bass made a 45-yard field goal with 1:55 left in overtime for the win that brings the Bills' record to 4-1. And in playoff baseball action, Nathaniel Lowe's one-out single in the top of the eighth inning drove in two runs to snap a 2-2 tie and give the visiting Cleveland Guardians a 7-3 win over the Tampa Bay Rays in Monday's opening game of the American League Championship Series. And the LA Dodgers are in a hole, down 2-0 after the Milwaukee Brewers beat the visitors 7-4 in the National League Championship Series. From the Canadian Press, I'm Karen Rebo.
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0: Then after that, there might be a killer lurking at the center of entire galaxies, supermassive black holes that shoot out gamma rays, destroying everything. We'll learn about that towards the end of the hour. Okay, let's dive into the show. We usually think of software bugs as crashing our apps or maybe causing issues with an online service. I wouldn't think a software bug could stop a major car race, but one did, and it was a Formula One one. And I'm here with Carmi Levy going over some stories from the tech industry. Carmi, welcome to the show. I love a good bug, mostly because it gives us something to talk about.
1: I do, especially in F1, because I am a bit of an F1 fan.
0: Oh, you are? You're a fan. Yeah. Okay. Have you ever been to one of those crazy races that they have in Europe and they tear up the streets?
1: I went to one in Montreal at the Gilles Villeneuve circuit, and you don't know what's going on because you're just sitting in the stands and the cars whiz by. But so the experience of being there is amazing. But if you actually want to watch the race and know what's going on, it's really not the best experience. And I was deaf by the end of the day, even though I had ear protection. So I guess I'm a bit of a wimp in that regard, but it was just really cool being there, and the sights and the smells are pretty amazing.
0: I think I went to one in, Monaco when I was a teenager, but we couldn't afford to go. So we were just like standing on bridges, but they had like fences up. So if you were just in like the area, you couldn't see it. But we like looked around the fences to watch the thing. That's what they do. Yeah.
1: Isn't that nice? We're going to take over your streets, but you're not allowed to watch unless you've bought a ticket. Okay, great.
0: F1 is the one where they do the street circuits, right?
1: Yeah. And some of them are like in Montreal, it's its own dedicated circuit. But in many other places that they go to, they'll actually convert the roads into a circuit, disrupt the city for a week or so. So if you're a resident and you want to experience it, no, you're going to have to buy a ticket to get in.
0: It's loud. That's what I remember. It was like 25 years ago. What was I doing in Monaco? I don't know. We went for the day. I couldn't afford a hotel there. Okay.
1: Sounds amazing.
0: So, Carmi, tell me about this bug. It took down the whole race?
1: Yeah, so there was a rain. So this was at the Bahrain Grand Prix in Malaysia, and there had been a rain delay, about 40 minutes, and they tried to start the vehicles, but as soon as they started, they ended up going into limp mode or crawl mode, and so the cars just weren't getting any power. And as it turns out, there's a mode that these cars go into that limits their horsepower if they hit wet conditions. But as it turns out, they had not tested this in wet conditions as much as they should have, because there hasn't been a lot of rain this F1 season wherever they go. So they didn't have enough data, and the cars mistakenly went into wet mode. And for whatever reason, the hybrid unit on the vehicles, which is known as MGUK, didn't kick in, and the cars were either stopped completely or driving like they were idling in a Tim Hortons drive-thru. And so they had to troubleshoot the problem and then literally roll out a software update that took them about 45 minutes to all of the vehicles so they could restart it without this problem. It was a software bug. They never tested this particular situation, and they got caught.
0: Okay. And then the race got delayed. It got canceled. What was the outcome?
1: In the end, they were able to they had a 40-minute rain delay. Then they tried to start the race, and the cars weren't working. So then it took another 45 minutes to get the software rolled out wirelessly to all of these vehicles.
0: I mean, that's pretty cool, I got to admit.
1: Yeah, which is kind of cool. So you can imagine these programmers sitting at their keyboards, crunching out this patch, and then sending it out to vehicles while like an entire F1 race just waits and holds its breath. That's a pretty cool. Pretty cool situation.
0: I can imagine the announcer at the event, and we're waiting for the software engineers right. to get a patch to us. And then the audience is like, wow!
1: Dueling programmers, and everyone's trying to type fast and, you know, make sure that they can get this code out. Kind of neat, and I think it illustrates just how deeply F1 depends on technology, and particularly on software, and that, you know, for a lot of these teams have just these massive budgets, and you would think they put more money into that, but I guess this time they got caught with one edge case that they did not test for, and unfortunately the race was delayed. They ultimately did end up racing. The update fix worked. The cars were fine afterward, and they raced if a little bit late.
0: Let's go to our next story. When we think of AI-generated videos, music, articles, all of it, it's getting so hard to figure out what's real. And it's creating this horrible, at least in me, just like mistrust. Like, I can't look at a video now and just assume that it's real. There are tools and companies working on this problem, trying to figure out what is real, what is fake, labeling it.

0: And Google has just released a tool to hopefully make that easier. I'd like all these companies investing in these amazing models to make fake videos also invest in amazing technology to detect these fake videos, but many aren't. It looks like Google is in this case. Walk me through this one.
1: Yeah, so it's called Synth ID, and basically it's a content credential tool that allows you to look at a video and then determine that, yeah, this was either created entirely with AI or it was legitimate video that was then edited using AI. And so it provides transparency, visibility into whether AI was used and to what degree. It's kind of like if you're a photographer, it's, you know, if you look at the EXIF data, the metadata that's attached to every photo, gives you some information on its background. It's the same thing, but for AI's involvement. And if everybody used it, then deepfakes wouldn't be the problem that they are, because you'd know upfront, oh yeah, this is AI. There's no fool in here. It's pretty clear what's going on. So Google had introduced it earlier this year, and they released it to a limited sort of group of people. So researchers, media professionals, journalists, things like that. And now they've released it online. You can actually find it on the web. It's synthid.com. And you can run imagery as well as videos through this tool, and it'll tell you its background. It'll say, yeah, it's AI, no, it isn't, and give you a little bit more information. So at least you know what you're dealing with. And it's an important kind of early attempt to at least not solve the deepfake problem, but at least rein it in somewhat, give us a little bit of visibility into something that up until now we've had none.
0: Do you think these companies are going to invest in this kind of technology? Is Google like a leader here? Do you think we'll see major video generator, AI model creators, if you will, companies that give people the tools to make fake videos? Do you think we'll see that same investment from those companies across the board? I think the answer to that question is no. But what do you think?
1: Yeah, I mean, certainly the industry hasn't exactly jumped in. Google has faced an uphill struggle getting other companies, particularly AI platforms, to buy into it. It has partnered with OpenAI and NVIDIA and a number of others to incorporate that technology into their platform. So we're kind of getting there. We're moving there in the right direction, but it isn't universal. For example, Anthropic still hasn't bought into this. Apple has not as well. And so you're kind of wondering, what good is a tool that is only used by a small percentage of the industry? It would be ideal if everyone bought in. That doesn't seem to be the case yet.
0: The phone rings. It's your bank. Or you think it is. Big mistake. That wasn't your bank. It was a scammer that bought your info from a data broker. There are hundreds of them that collect your information and sell it to scammers. 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When we come back from the break with tech analyst Carmi Levy, when I think of robo-taxis, I always think of when these things do illegal stuff in a city, like, I don't know, running a red light, cutting someone off, blocking a first responder vehicle. They should be fined. It looks like in one place there's going to be a law where these robo-taxi companies will be fined. We'll tell you about it in a moment's time.
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3: Three things are assured in Calgary: the Stampede in the summer, Chinooks in the winter, and traffic all year round. 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
4: 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And if you're in the south, maybe 42nd Avenue would be a better option.
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0: The time of the week that it is it's time for technology time. We are joined by tech analyst Carmi Levy to do stories from the technology industry. Carmi, you've never actually been in one of these Waymo robo taxis, have you? Also, welcome to the show.
1: Oh, good to see you. Good to be back. Yeah, no, I haven't. I'd like to, though. I think it'd be an interesting experience. I'd probably take my life in my hands, maybe wear a helmet, too. But I think this is inevitable. Yeah, I know you've been.
0: I was in San Francisco last January, I guess a while ago, and I'm telling my techie friends, like, I will never get in one of those scary things. And then my friend who's got a bit of money, although it was only like $15, he's like, I'm calling one for you right now, because we were out at some party. So I'm like, fine, and I get in there alone, and it's very scary. You know, like that feeling you get when an inexperienced driver is in the driver's seat and you're in the passenger seat?
1: Yeah, and you want to reach for them.
0: Yeah, you almost want to grab the wheel. That feeling never went away.
1: Oh, my.
0: The more and more we hear about these things, though, the more skeptical I am that, like, data centers in other parts of the world are, like, monitoring them and taking control of them. All right, but let's get to this story. My biggest issue is when a car commits a crime or does something to disrupt the streets and pedestrians, it seems like they're almost unaccountable. Like, a cop, can they even pull them over? I don't know.
1: No, I mean, that's the thing. In many jurisdictions, or most jurisdictions, the law has not caught up with the technology. So, you know, in cases where autonomous vehicles during testing periods have had accidents, there's really no local legislation that applies. And certainly insurance companies haven't updated.
0: Yeah, I'm imagining the call to your insurance company if you get into a fender bender with a Waymo, with a robo-taxi. Like, what do you even say?
1: Sorry.
0: But they'll be like, have you exchanged information with the person you crashed? I'm like, I didn't hit anyone. I hit a robot.
1: Yeah. And I think that's a problem, right? And that's, we're going to have to figure that out, because especially as these cars move past their beta test phase and they go into production and then they're available to you and me on a mass basis, not just in a few cities, but in all of them, we're going to have to figure that out. There will be more accidents, particularly involving humans in other vehicles as well as these. Like, you know, they're going to have to coexist on the road, and that means new sets of rules that, quite frankly, I haven't seen anyone working on them up until now, and that's a gap.
0: So let's go to California, where these things have been deployed in at least SF, because that's where I've seen them. I think possibly LA as well. But the governor just signed a law that seeks to at least fine these companies for breaking basic road rules and doing dangerous stuff.
1: Yeah, because there have been cases. So, and this will apply to companies like Tesla or Waymo or Zooks. And, you know, we've seen cases where there were power outages, and so they ended up blocking intersections, or there was an emergency on the road, and they ended up normally you see an ambulance or a cop car approaching, you pull over and allow them to go past. But the programming is not quite the same with an autonomous vehicle. And in many cases, not only do they not get out of the way, they get in the way and they slow down response times. And so this Senate Bill 1246, which is now law, the intention is to fine these companies if their vehicles interfere with emergency responders, or if they become disabled in a way on the road that interferes with traffic, interferes with the community's ability to get around. And I think this is long overdue. This is an important step in figuring out what does that legislative landscape need to look like piece by piece as autonomous vehicles start to take to the roads.
0: My only concern is if we as drivers do something egregious and dangerous, like we can get slapped with criminal charges, serious charges. These companies have a lot of money. Like Waymo's owned by Google. I don't know if you've checked the stock market recently, but Google has at least $5 in its bank account.
1: A couple, yeah.
0: I just feel like, are fines enough? You know, should there be punishments? I don't know. Do you punish the software developer? Do you punish hold them kind of like liable in some big way where they get punished? Maybe if a car acts out, that car's not allowed to drive on the road for a week. Like, hit them where it really hurts, not just a fine. Or I guess you slap them with massive fines is the counter argument there. But
1: yeah, and what I'm not seeing here is actual dollar amounts, because yeah, the worry always is that it's just a slap on the wrist.
0: Like if you block a fire hydrant, Carmi, you're getting a $500 fine or whatever it costs where you live. But if a Waymo blocks a fire hydrant, what does Google care about $500?
1: They don't. And that's why, like, I look to Europe as a guide here, because a lot of their fines for technology companies aren't just dollar amounts. They're percentages of global revenue, so that if these companies keep refusing to comply with these laws, they could be fined 5, 6, 7, in some cases, 10% of their global revenues. So that's a punishment that you pay attention to. That's more than just a slap on the wrist. That's a potential business killer. And that would get their attention and force them to change their behaviors, change the technology and their processes and protocols around that technology to the point that they are, in fact, safer. So I think that's where we need to go. But if you're just a state, hard to do that, especially in this political landscape. I think you start with legislation like this and then you build that sort of fine regime over time.
0: You know, Finland punishes bad drivers like this. You get charged like a fraction of your income or something. You get charged, yeah. You know, so if you're a Finnish billionaire and you're speeding, you get charged a meaningful price. And if you're like have next to no money and you barely can make your car payment or whatever, you get charged a modest amount, but it's a lot for you. I wonder, yeah, we should do fines for these robo cars similarly.
1: I think it's reasonable, and I think this particular law, because California often introduces sort of weird and wacky legislation that, you know, eventually other states, other provinces and territories, and then eventually countries pick up on. And so it'll be interesting to see sort of who follows this lead and how serious they get on the punishment side of the equation. How hard are they willing to go? How much will they push back on tech companies that are deploying this technology but don't seem to be interested in the consequences of what happens when that technology goes wrong?
0: Well, for California, this seems to be a good first step. And for other places considering allowing these things on the road, they might want to consider passing laws to kind of figure out what happens when they make major safety errors on the roads. I mean, the goal is to just stop the behavior, like, you know, fix the bug so the Waymo doesn't block an ambulance, a fire hydrant, things like this.
1: Yeah. And in fairness to the industry, I mean, you know, there are a lot of critics who will say, well, why don't they just design the technology so that it doesn't have these faults to begin with? And truth of the matter is autonomous vehicles are an incredibly complex use case. And so we don't know what those failure modes are going to be. And the only way to figure that out is to release them into the real world and learn as we go along. So there will be accidents along the way. There will be cases that don't quite fit, you know, sort of, in, you know, we can't sort of pigeonhole into a particular legal avenue. And so we're going to learn as we go along, and the technology will have to evolve accordingly. There are going to be some glitches here and there, and there probably will be injuries and deaths as well. The question then becomes, are they safer than equivalent human vehicles? And do they contribute to a general, safety trend on our roads, that as more AVs hit the road, the accident rate comes down, the injury and fatality rate comes down? That's what we're going to be looking for. And if that isn't the case, I would expect these companies to pay the appropriate price.
0: Let's go to one more thing. A person sadly has died, although she was 90, who you may not have heard about, listener, but you probably should have heard about. She's a very famous person in software and in computing. Not only was she a famous software engineer, she literally coined the term software engineer, and she helped dramatically in getting humanity to the moon in the Apollo program. So tell me about Margaret Hamilton.
1: Yeah, she is a giant in software engineering. And as you said, she defined the term. And so she led the development of the program to develop flight software for the Apollo missions in the 60s. And she was a math major. She was working at MIT. Her particular interest was systems that were robust. In other words, they recovered from errors and continued to work. And in fact, it was her engineering that resulted in the Apollo mission computer, as Neil Armstrong and Buzz Aldrin were flying down to the moon and it started throwing off all these alarms. It was her software that ensured that the computer didn't just shut down, but it continued to work, continued to generate data that allowed them to complete the mission safely and then return to Earth. And so we owe it to her. It was code that allowed Apollo to function. And a lot of the lessons that were applied in that software, widely seen in the decades since as some of the most perfect code ever written, the most redundant, the most robust, the most sort of able to recover from an error. And a lot of those sort of realities, those best practices have been incorporated in software ever since. And she's largely considered sort of the mother of that technology.
0: RIP Margaret Hamilton. Carmi Levy, tech analyst, thanks for being here, my friend.
1: Great being with you. Thanks, David.
0: Up next, if you want to make babies on Mars, good luck. Sperm gets totally confused in space. We'll explain with a scientist in a moment. I'm David Cooper. This is The Last Show.
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30: 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It happens every few minutes here. 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
0: Getting humans to Mars might be a difficult challenge. Even if we overcome it, though, starting a new generation out there could be something entirely more difficult. Researchers have been looking at what happens to sperm and early embryos under space-like conditions. And the results suggest that gravity might be more important to reproduction than we've realized. This raises a fascinating question. If we eventually leave Earth for good, can our biology come with us? I am here with Nicole McPherson, a reproductive biologist at Adelaide University in Australia, who worked on this important research. Nicole, welcome to the show.
31: Thank you, Dave. What a wonderful introduction to this topic.
0: Look, reproduction in space is perhaps the most important topic I think I'll cover in my career. Why are you so interested in this? Is this something you might like to try? Do you just want to know? What's the motivation here?
31: Oh, I mean, it's a really funny, fascinating story. It actually came about because we had just watched a Brian Cox documentary with my husband. And as I was driving to work, he posed the question to me, do you think we can reproduce in space? And I think we all just assume we can. With Hollywood and the movies and all the sci-fi things that we see on TV, you just assume, yeah, that why wouldn't we be able to? And then, as a scientist, you start to think, actually, can we? And that's literally how it started. And I was really lucky. The serendipitous moments, I met a guy a week later at a university event, and he was doing a space startup and had the little machine that helps us stimulate zero gravity in the lab. And I was like, can I have one? And that's how it started.
0: All good research topics, I think, start with joking conversations with your spouses in the car. And then the next day, your career is now oriented towards answering this question. Okay, so reproducing with microgravity, How do you design an experiment with this?
31: Yeah, I mean, when you think about it, you know, obviously the most best experiment would be to go to space. But there's lots of things you have to think about if you're going to do it. You're going to go into space and do these experiments. We can't control for lots of other variables, so things like radiation, even the rockets that get you up there. So we like to think maybe the best way we can control that experiment is by doing it on Earth. And there's some really great tools that we can use to simulate microgravity here on Earth. One of those is what we use is called a 3D clinostat, and it just literally spins cells up and down and around and around, and they just don't know which way is up or down. So they get confused, and it gives them a sense of free fall, which is exactly the feeling you feel when you're in outer space. So you actually have this feel of falling, and that's what we simulate, and that creates the microgravity environment that we can do in a lab.
0: And then do you toss a bunch of living sperm in that microgravity environment and you watch it with a microscope and hope for the best?
31: Yeah, I mean, obviously a little bit, we can't watch it necessarily with a micro machine is spinning them up and down and around and around. But we do create like a little maze. We create a little maze, made them go in one end, swim to the other end in this environment, and had to look to see could they make it. And they really couldn't do a very good job. They got a bit lost going through that maze under microgravity, which to me was fascinating. Again, makes you start to think from a biological standpoint, what is going on? But then again, you start to think about it, it kind of makes sense a little bit, right? You know, gravity pulls us to the ground. It gives us orientation of where we are on this Earth. So cells also have that same mechanism.
0: But I've heard of plants growing in space. Why would gravity matter to, you know, the little swimmers of the less fair gender, sperm? Why would it matter to sperm in the first place?
31: It helps them to understand which way is up or down, right? Like, you know, when you think about a cell, you know, they can perceive force, like gravity. So gravity is classified as a force, and it can change that into chemical signals to signal to the cell which way is up or down, which way is right or wrong. And that's exactly what we're now starting to think sperm are utilizing gravity for. Sperm use lots of different mechanisms to help them farm the egg, and now we know that gravity is also one of them.
0: And in the absence of gravity, is it hopeless? Is it impossible for an egg to be fertilized in, I guess, the most natural way? Is there a way to overcome this?
31: Yeah, I mean, potentially. I mean, it's a hard question because obviously we're recapitulating it in a lab. So, you know, we are doing a very controlled experiment. Some of the sperm got to the end, so it's not that they can't get there. The longer you leave them there, the more likely they're going to get to the end. I like to think, is that just a serendipitous thing? Like they just found their way eventually. And once they get there, they can fertilize. There were obviously a little bit reductions in the amount that could fertilize, but most of that was due to the fact that just less sperm could find an egg. But when you think about reproduction as a whole, it's more than just fertilization and sperm. Like, while I had this conversation with people, I'm like, reproduction actually starts when you're in your mum's stomach. So all of your germ cells, the cells that go on to form an egg and sperm, are being formed in the fetus. And when you think about reproduction over your lifespan, you've also got puberty, the actual act of having sex yourself, and then also having fertilization, the embryo growing, and then implanting into a uterus. And so while we saw an effect in that very early phase, it is likely that the entire reproductive lifespan is affected by gravitational forces.
0: Now, one of my favorite sci-fi series, The Expanse series, great books, I think good TV show too, haven't finished that. There's a Martian colony. Is this bad news for future humans living on Mars? Will they not be able to reproduce? Or is the slight amount of gravity on Mars, well, maybe not slight, enough, but certainly less so than here on Earth, is that enough?
31: My current gut feeling is no, we're not going to be able to reproduce on Mars. Mars has quite a reduced amount of gravity compared to Earth. That is the next kind of phase of our experiments. We're wanting to understand, is it an all or nothing effect? And so the machine that we do have does allow us to modulate between that 0G, which is what we see in space, up to 1G, which is what we see here on Earth. And so we can look to understand if it's an all or nothing effect. The other thing that people are also working on in the space field is artificial gravity. Now, it's not necessarily going to be at that 1G that we have here on Earth, but they're looking around that kind of 0.7 to 0.8. So again, we're trying to understand, you know, can this overcome, you know, is it an all or nothing effect, which then might mean that it's not a big deal. But the thing about Mars, I say to people all the time, is reproduction is more than just biology. There's a lot of psychology attached to it as well, right? So what if you don't like anybody over there? Like, you know, you're going to have a very specific subgroup of people going across to Mars. You're going to have lots of things line up, I think, for them to then have a baby. And then like the movie, oh, I can't remember which movie it is, where the boy goes, it's born in Mars, it's likely that their entire organ load is going to be set to Mars's gravity, and potentially increasing that gravitational field by coming back to Earth is actually going to be detrimental to their cardiovascular system. So it's more than just can we reproduce on Mars. It might be that you never could come back if you have a baby there.
0: And it sounds like we might be able to overcome this. And of all the challenges of setting up shop on Mars, this one's pretty low on the list. We got the environment. We got the space travel. We got the atmosphere. We got the temperature. We got the gravity. We got a lot of problems here that we got to solve before we start worrying about this one.
31: Well, I want to question you on that, because people do pose that to us. But then when you think about anything being successful, everything relies on reproduction. Right? Any settlement relies on people, food, animals, plants, all of that revolves some level of reproduction. So I actually would say it is nearly, if not the most important biological question that we should be asking.
0: Yes, but you research this stuff, so are you biased? Maybe, but I'm buying your argument nonetheless. So do you think mommy and daddy, when they fall in love in Mars, they're going to go to some gravity room when they're trying to have a kid? Is that kind of the solution that you see here?
31: I mean, potentially. I mean, you know, the human form is really good at adapting over time. So who's to say that settlement on Mars eventually is not going to adapt to that environment and then be completely fine to reproduce? The other thing that I'm really interested in is space tourism, which is another big thing that people are looking at. So, you know, building hotels on the International Space Station, and, you know, what does that mean? When people go on holidays, what do they tend to do? They tend to get happy in bed. And, you know, what does that mean for those who are just in short periods as well?
0: Yeah, I think I was born during a power outage in the 80s. Nicole, exactly. Your research is so fun, and I appreciate you coming on the show to share it with me.
31: Wonderful. Thank you.
0: Nicole McPherson is a reproductive biologist at Adelaide University in Australia. Coming up after the break, what if the recipe for finding ET, extraterrestrials, has been sitting here on Earth for billions of years? In a few moments, how our ancient oceans could tell us where to look.
2: 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That's 1-888-505-6644. 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
0: We might be looking for alien life in all the wrong places, out there in the cosmos. No, we should look at Earth here instead. Scientists are studying the chemistry of Earth's ancient oceans, and what they're discovering might change what we know about the search for extraterrestrials. Let's talk about it here with astrobiology professor at the University of Edinburgh, Dr. Sarah Rueckheimer. Sarah, what a pleasure it is to have you here.
32: Thanks for talking about this. It's a cool finding.
0: We're really putting the biologist part into astrobiologist when we look here at Earth, at our oceans. But, like, what exactly is this story? I feel like billions of years ago, Earth had a very different environment, a much more hostile environment. And how life functioned then, is that how we should be thinking about how life functions when we look for it?
32: Well, yes and no, right? So, of course, we're not going to know how life could exist on other planets. It could take probably an infinite number of pathways. At the same time, it makes sense that life would start from more simple metabolism, simple building blocks, and use sort of the energy it can get out of chemical bonds. And that's pretty universal. It doesn't matter what planet you're on. And so those metabolisms have something in common. And for example, oxygen is a more complex metabolism. So you would expect that oxygen would come later on a planet rather than earlier.
0: So what's the big headline here? Like, what are we learning or trying to learn about Earth's oceans many, many years ago, like more than 5 years ago, maybe billions of years ago, that could help us find alien life?
32: Well, so in this study, they're looking at what kind of nutrients are available to life back then, and in particular, the availability of phosphorus and how phosphorus dissolves in the ocean, and then how is that available for life to use? There's these sort of essential nutrients that life requires, and that they can often be the limit, the rate limiting step in this early life. And so this study pretty much just was trying to figure out how oxygen played a role with phosphorus and how that then has, transpired over Earth's history and the oxygenation of the oceans, and looking at then how these fundamental building blocks would proceed and ultimately give rise to the sorts of oceans that we now know and love, which are rich with beautiful corals and fish and microbes and whales and everything.
0: Whales. We love whales. Let me ask you something. If we evolved from monkeys, why are there still monkeys? No, I'm kidding. It's like the dumbest question. So, okay, so we're looking at, like, rocks from billions of years ago to try to figure out what the oceans look like? Is that kind of...
32: Yeah, they're looking at the biochemistry of this rock, looking at how much phosphorus is in the rock and how it's able to get locked away or be in the ocean. It's basically trying to tease out from these old samples what are these conditions of these oceans. It's very hard to do that. You can imagine we don't have a time machine. We can't just go and visit. And so you have to rely on these ancient sediments and then try to also look at lab measurements, because it's not like we have water that exists from that time. So you're looking at all these kind of paleo records of trying to tease out what was that environment. And there's, of course, a lot of uncertainty in that. And this is where a lot of the scientific debate is like, how well can we understand these ancient conditions? And of course, the further back you go, the harder it is. So we have a fairly good understanding, actually, a few billion years ago. But then even like you go back further than that, and there's essentially no rocks from, you know, the very earliest parts of Earth's formation.
0: Aren't there sometimes discoveries of rocks that like formed around water and they have like water frozen in time? Maybe not going back that far, but like whenever they find those biologists, and I suppose astrobiologists as well, get very excited because they're like, hey, here's a snapshot of what water looked like so many years ago.
32: Yes and no. So I think there's two things there. One is you have these so-called zircons, and these are minerals that form in the presence of water in temperate conditions. So what does that mean? It means that there were probably oceans, or at least large lakes, rivers, stuff like that, that were forming these mineral inclusions. That's the oldest evidence of water. Those date back to 4.4 billion years ago. So those are the oldest evidence of water. That's not water that's been trapped. That's a mineral that forms in the presence of water that's temperate, right? So it's not the water itself. And then you have like water itself that's, you know, in these deep ice cores that goes back maybe 800,000 years or something like that. But you don't have anything else that's older. And that then in those deep ice cores, you can get things like also the atmosphere of that time. So that's how we know, say, CO2 levels over the last 800,000 years. We know quite well because we can actually directly sample air from the last 800,000 years pretty well.
0: Okay. My last question here, looking at the kind of chemical composition that may have led to life here and all the other things that aren't necessarily like water and oxygen, does this mean if we find an Earth-like planet with water and oxygen, that's like not enough? We need to find evidence of all these other things?
32: Yes and no. So I think oxygen alone wouldn't be enough. You would want some other gas like methane that couldn't exist in combination with it. So why do I say that? We can form oxygen without life. Simply put, you could break apart water with high energy radiation, and you have hydrogen and oxygen, and hydrogen can escape more easily. You're left behind with oxygen. So oxygen alone is not a good biosignature. Oxygen in combination with other gases is a good biosignature. You're not going to detect phosphorus, like really, you know, certainly the amount of phosphorus in an ocean.
0: Unless there's so much that it would be like, you know, it'd be a planet of only phosphorus, and then that's not looking good either.
32: Yeah, you're not going to be able to see kind of the exact abundances of these nutrients in the oceans from light years away. What you can do is you can look at the kind of the average composition of the star, the metallicity we call it, and that kind of tells you roughly was this system formed, you know, with more of these nutrients or less, but it's a very rough proxy.
0: Okay, so where are we at with this early ocean stuff and what we're looking for with the search for planets out there?
32: Well, I think it's just, to me as an astrobiologist, there's two very interesting questions. One is, how did life start on Earth? And one is, could we find life on another planet? And those have some linkages, and I think people who are interested in one are interested in the other, but they are very different questions. One is, we actually could look at the record here, get some answers. And then the other is, but it's trying to go back in time, so it's hard. The other is looking light years away and maybe seeing life that actually exists now.
0: You can check out Sarah's amazing audiovisual course on The Great Courses. It's called Experiencing James Webb, The Invisible Universe Revealed. Sarah, when I went to The Great Courses and I looked up your course, the blurb on it says, join noted astronomer Sarah Rugheimer.
32: Ooh, noted. I am noted now.
0: I love that as an introduction. I'm here with noted astronomer. Okay. I want to change gears here for a second here and tell you and our listeners about something on my mind. Picture this, a for sale sign on your front yard, but it's not the house being sold, it's you. Your name, phone number, address, medical records, how much you make, it's all right there for anybody to buy. You'd rip that sign out in 2 seconds, right? 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All right, we are here with astrobiologist Sarah Rugheimer.
1: Sarah, when we come back, I got a really great topic because everyone thinks about science fiction like, oh, that's not real. They think about Star Wars and the Death Star and they think, you know, humanity could never create something like that. Well, it turns out there already exists a Death Star out there in the cosmos. I'm not sure it's piloted by anyone, but it can destroy a planet or worse, and we'll tell you about it. It involves supermassive black holes in a moment.
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8: From the National Newsroom of the Canadian Press, I'm Karen Rebo. About 310 advanced polling stations will open across Alberta today, ahead of next Monday's historic vote on the province's place in Canada.
9: Albertans are beginning to mark an X on ballots listing 10 questions. The first nine focus on Canada's constitution and immigration-related changes. The 10th question, and the most contested one, will ask voters whether they want to remain in Canada or hold a second binding vote on quitting Confederation. Elections Alberta has said it's preparing for a record voter turnout in the referendum. The official vote day is on Monday. John Kennedy, The Canadian Press.
8: Two former premiers on the opposite ends of the political spectrum will unite today to try to keep Alberta from quitting Canada. Jason Kenney from the UCP and the New Democrats' Rachel Notley are set to speak at an event hosted by the Edmonton Chamber of Commerce. The International Monetary Fund has slightly upgraded its outlook for the world economy for this year, but it is forecasting growth at a still sluggish 3.1%. Growth last year was 3.5%. Its update today says the boom and artificial intelligence is offsetting damage from sharply higher prices for oil and gas due to the Iran war. The IMF's economic outlook expects Canada's economy will grow 1.1% this year and 1.7% next year. It also expects oil prices to be up around the world near 41% this year and global inflation to accelerate to 4.7%. A coroner's inquest will begin today to examine the death of a Toronto woman who fell from a high-rise balcony while police were in her home more than 6 years ago. Regis Korchinski-Paquette, a 29-year-old woman of Ukrainian, Black, and Indigenous ancestry, died in May of 2020 after police responded to calls about a volatile family dispute at her Toronto apartment. Ontario's police watchdog cleared Toronto police of wrongdoing in her death, which happened as she was trying to move from her apartment balcony to an adjacent one. Pope Leo was expected to undergo surgery today in Rome to remove a lung nodule that was recently found during a routine exam. The Vatican says the doctor-advised operation will need a week-long recovery in hospital. Actress Selma Blair was arrested late Sunday night after police say she assaulted people on board a cross-country flight, as well as a police officer and a nurse on the way to a hospital in New York. ABC's Jacqueline Lee has more.
12: Chaos erupting on a Delta flight from Los Angeles to New York. Actress Selma Blair accused of being physically abusive to several on board Sunday night. She is now facing assault charges. In a statement, Blair's rep saying Selma experienced a medical emergency that led to the alleged conduct. She was later arraigned in a New York City court where a judge set bail at $20,000 cash or $60,000 bond.
8: This is the Canadian Press. In sports, the CFL's Montreal Alouettes improved to 9-0 at home Monday with a 44-24 win over the defending Grey Cup champion Saskatchewan Roughriders. In the NFL Monday Nighter, the visiting Buffalo Bills outlasted the LA Rams 37-34 in extra time. Josh Allen accounted for 331 total yards and two touchdowns, and Tyler Bass made a 45-yard field goal with 1:55 left in overtime for the win that brings the Bills Orioles' record to 4-1. And in playoff baseball action, Nathaniel Lowe's one-out single in the top of the eighth inning drove in two runs to snap a 2-2 tie and give the visiting Cleveland Guardians a 7-3 win over the Tampa Bay Rays in Monday's opening game of the American League Championship Series. And the LA Dodgers are in a hole, down 2-0 after the Milwaukee Brewers beat the visitors 7-4 in the National League Championship Series. From the Canadian Press, I'm Karen Rebo.
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1: If you think the Death Star in Star Wars is scary, it's only a planet killer. There exists an object out there in the cosmos that doesn't just kill planets, it kills galaxies, and it's super cool, and it's super massive, and it's a black hole. I'm here with Sarah Ruckheimer, an astrobiologist and professor at the University of Edinburgh, to discuss these horrifying things that if one hit us, we would be toast. Sarah, gamma ray jets galaxies, and it's super cool, and it's super massive, and it's a black hole. I'm here with Sarah Ruckheimer, an astrobiologist and professor at the University of Edinburgh, to discuss these horrifying things that if one hit us, we would be toast. Sarah, gamma ray jets out of black holes,

0: are swirling around a black hole. This is the accretion disk. And that stuff, as it heats up, like think friction, it glows really bright as the material's falling in. But then also you have how this works is you have the jets stream out on the opposite poles. So you have like this accretion disk around kind of its rotational axis, and then the material can like ricochet out and spread out in these massive energetic jets, also from the black holes. And they're pretty destructive, you know. They're imagine like a giant leaf blower that just is like destroying everything in its path, you know?
1: Yeah, I was trying to think of an analogy. Like if I was driving my car around in a circle really fast with the windows open, stuff would fly out. But it's not a great analogy because it doesn't fly out in that direction. But basically, no. The idea is there's so much like energy and friction and things are shooting out, but it's in two jets at the top and at the bottom, I guess.
0: Yeah, exactly. And those jets, of course, then are going to be disrupting the material in its path. So it will just kind of blow the dust and gas away, which, you know, can make some areas not really conducive to forming planets and stars, but then it'll push other gas and dust together. So, I mean, this is kind of true in all of these systems. We have kind of like mini jets that form around new stars, too. So like when our sun formed, you know, it was also a protostar at the beginning, and it had jets, protostellar jets that are coming out and pushing material. These supermassive black holes are just way more powerful at doing that same sort of phenomenon. So it's similar to what we see on different scales.
1: If a large black hole, not supermassive, but large one formed, I don't know, close enough to us, and we were directly in the path of one of these jets, it would like totally toast us, right?
0: Oh, for sure. For sure. And this has always been my biggest problem with the movie Interstellar, which they did not consult me on, I'd have to say.
1: Rude. They always do that. Christopher Nolan is never calling you anymore.
0: I know. And they did the black hole physics very well for Interstellar, but they did not do the exoplanet physics very well for Interstellar. And so this is a supermassive black hole that these planets are orbiting, and the radiation environment would be killer. And they just, you know, skip by that, right? Ryan, it seems like it's all fine and good. And there's just these giant tidal waves and time dimension effects, which, cool. However, you would be toast for other reasons.
1: Yeah. I remember them like worrying about the time dilation or like this idea that you'll like lose all your loved ones if you go near the black hole, but you got to do it to save your friend or whatever.
0: Well, your clock runs slower, right? When they're on the surface, they're only down there for, I don't know how many, like an hour or two. And the guy up there is like years have passed, right? In the spaceship, just based on how close you are to the gravitational well of the black hole, which is really cool. I mean, they did all that physics great. And they did the modeling of the accretion disk around the black hole and the gravitational warping of the light. Super cool. Like these are high resolution simulations that astronomers were like, oh, wow, that's better than we've done at modeling that sort of accretion disk when you have Hollywood style money to go in to get your visual effects. But they did not do the atmosphere as well. And there's a hour long YouTube video with me and four other scientists at MIT talking about the science of Interstellar. And that's one of the things I bring up.
1: The radiation on the planets, because Christopher Nolan never talks to you.
0: Never talks to me, yeah.
1: Okay, back to this story. Like, even though supermassive black holes and their jets can basically like mess up an entire galaxy, could those same conditions many billions of years later as they calm down or whatever actually allow us to exist, like the early destructive forces of a supermassive black hole, could they then create the more habitable conditions, do you see what I'm trying to say here?
0: Yeah, Matt, go back to my leaf blower analogy. You know, these jets aren't necessarily, they vary a lot between galaxies, they vary over time, as you mentioned, and you're pushing that material out. That means the material is going somewhere. If it goes to places where there's a higher density, it will form things, you know. So it's shaping. I would say rather than destroying things, it's shaping things. So it's definitely shaping the environment around it, and in fundamental ways that extend beyond, you know, its own little galaxy. But and also just keep in mind, there's a huge part of those galaxies which are still very habitable, because it's not like it's destroying the whole galaxy. It's just going out at these poles. The rest of the material around it and the

0: stars, like 95% of our stars are in the disk. They're fine, you know? So we're all fine.
1: I think last week we were talking about how Uranus was like tilted on its side. Are there any galaxies where the black hole in the center is tilted on its side and then the jets just kill everything?
0: Oh, interesting question.
1: Instead of the jets being at the top, and because the Milky Way is like a disk, right? If it happened to a Sagittarius A star, it would mostly shoot up the top and the bottom. We'd be fine. We're out in the disk somewhere. But I wonder, like, are there conditions where the jets coming out of a galaxy's black hole would just basically shoot out radiation and energy and mess up all the stars and material?
0: And I do think there's some research on how aligned these things are. But your other friend of the show, Jesse Rogerson, did his whole PhD on this. So, like, I would ask him.
1: Okay, fine. We're going to ask Jesse next week. You astronomers all know each other. It's weird. Let's go to this last story. Astronomers have discovered something completely strange. A cold lava planet. When I think lava, I think, don't step in there. I'm going to ruin my shoes. I don't think, oh, that's a cold thing. I imagine it's probably not as cold as, you know, the Arctic, but it's covered in molten rock, and yet somehow it's at least cooler than we expected. How is this possible? What have we discovered here?
0: So it's still hot. I just want to be very clear about that.
1: I know. You're raining on. The parade is now rained on. Thank you.
0: It's not cold. It's not a cold lava planet. It's still lava. Lava has to be molten. It's still hot enough to melt rock, which means it's over, you know, 1,100 degrees Kelvin. It's, or not degrees, excuse me, 1,100 Kelvin. What it means is, what's weird about it is they are seeing that it's not as hot as it would be, or our observations are not the same temperature that they would be if there was no atmosphere. And so that means there's still in this planet that orbits its star only every day. So it's super close, super hot, and it still managed to have an atmosphere. And that atmosphere is taking heat from the day side to the night side. And it's a little cooler on the day side, a little warmer on the night side than we'd expect. So all it's saying is, oh, there's an atmosphere here that's redistributing heat. Still hot enough to melt lava. Still, you know, it's to melt rock.
1: It would still ruin my shoes if I stood on the surface.
0: You would not want to be there. It's still very, very, very hot. It's just a little cooler than that.
1: So I guess it's just an interesting finding. It's called HD3167b. And the artist's impression, which is not an actual photograph of the planet, is kind of cool. It's like a dark, you know, lava surface.
0: More maroony in color is what they say, what they show.
1: All right. Well, Sarah Ruckheimer is a professor at the University of Edinburgh. Sarah, it's been a joy having you on the show. Thanks for chatting about the cosmos. Is that what you say, cosmos?
0: I guess sometimes, maybe in different accents.
1: Well, thanks for being on the show.
0: Thanks for having me.
1: Just ahead, if you find yourself keeping your mouth shut just to keep the peace with your family, with your friends, you might be hurting yourself. So in a few moments' time, what is the psychological price of being too agreeable? How to spot this behavior and how to change it?
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1: Sometimes keeping the peace with the people around you means keeping your own feelings to yourself, staying silent. But what happens when being quiet becomes a pattern? Well, a study suggests self-silencing is linked to gaslighting and poor mental health, which raises these questions. What do we give up when we repeatedly put someone else's perspective ahead of our own? What do we give up when we stay silent all the time? Let's discuss it here with Willis Klein, an experimental psychologist at McGill University. Willis, welcome to the show.
15: Hi, David. Great to be back. Thanks for having me.
1: So give me an example of self-silencing. What do researchers mean when they say that? And how does it differ from simply like not engaging with an argument?
15: So self-silencing is a theory that was developed by psychologist Dana Jack in the 90s, and she noticed that a lot of her female patients had this issue where they were basically putting their partners and their families before themselves, by which I mean when they were having some sort of interpersonal issue, they were maybe choosing not to talk about it in order to maintain the integrity of their relationship. So by putting their relationships in front of themselves, they were kind of sacrificing their own perspectives and emotions. And this is strongly linked to depression, which is also more prevalent in women than in men.
1: And when looking into this, where does the relationship between self-silencing and gaslighting, how did we put the two together?
15: So two researchers from Turkey, I'm hopefully not going to butcher their names too badly, sorry if I do, Dr. Aras and Dr. Demir Kaya, noticed that both self-silencing and gaslighting have certain similarities, namely this prioritizing somebody else's perspective or somebody else's needs ahead of your own. So as I was saying, in self-silencing, you're valuing somebody else's emotions over your own such that you stay silent. In gaslighting, you are putting somebody else's perspective on reality ahead of your own and sort of sacrificing your view of what is real and what is true in favor of somebody else's. Now, interestingly, self-silencing is, you know, the theory on it is very gendered. It comes from this analysis of depression in women. Gaslighting, the kind of standard line that researchers on gaslighting use is that it can happen to anybody, it can affect anyone, but there are certain things around gender that really make gaslighting more likely among women. In particular, widespread stereotypes about women being overly emotional or irrational. These stereotypes are often leveraged by gaslighters. So both self-silencing and gaslighting have a lot to do with gender and socialization and may be particularly important for women.
1: They seem like, I don't know, a vicious or an ugly combination of circumstances. Why might someone engage in these things? Could it be because of an abusive partner? Could it be just a choice that they make? What are some of the reasons why people would engage in these two things? Engage in self-silencing and allow gaslighting.
15: Yeah, so why women are engaging in self-silencing, the theory is that it has to do with gender socialization. Women are socialized to be kind of quiet and obedient and put their family members and their spouses in front of them in terms of who's prioritized in the relationship. In terms of gaslighting, again, you know, my own work on the topic indicates that anybody can be a target of gaslighting. Why women might be more susceptible to it, once again, is this gender socialization component. There is, for one, these widespread stereotypes that are leveraged against women. And then perhaps what this study is showing is that just like gender socialization makes you more likely to accept self-silencing makes you more likely to be targeted by gaslighting, or at least accept that behavior. Because it's true that in gaslighting, they say it takes two to tango. That is Robin Stearns, who is one of the world's experts on gaslighting. That's her kind of perspective on gaslighting. It takes two to tango. So it's not enough for somebody just to say, you're crazy, you're overly emotional, you know, you have a poor grip on reality. The person being targeted by this has to have a somewhat active role in accepting these accusations. So this aspect of self-silencing may make somebody more likely to accept these accusations of having a faulty grip on reality that's so crucial to gaslighting.
1: Now, when someone's in a rough relationship with unhealthy habits, practices, gaslighting's going on, self-silencing is happening, it can be really hard to see it for themselves. Well, I guess my question is it really hard for people to see it in their own relationship when they're in it?
15: Well, I think with gaslighting especially, I think once you have this insight that you're being targeted by gaslighting, that's really the first step towards getting out of that relationship, hopefully. You know, so long as you can't understand that somebody's manipulating your view of reality, this abuse can continue. But once you start to say to yourself, hey, like, this person is manipulating me, I actually did remember that thing correctly or perceive that thing correctly, and I'm not crazy, this is kind of the first step towards freeing yourself from this type of abuse.
1: Now, when someone's in a situation like this, when they find themselves staying silent, what do psychologists recommend they do? What do you do when you've become accustomed to this behavior?
15: So I think if you're in an emotionally abusive relationship or an otherwise abusive relationship, probably the best thing you can do is exit that relationship if that's an option. Unfortunately, sometimes it's not an option to exit a relationship. There could be financial constraints that keep somebody in a toxic relationship, children involved. If this is the case, if you can access it, finding some sort of mental health help is obviously going to be a big step. So finding some sort of therapist that you can check in with. Unfortunately, that's also not available to everybody as well. In my work on gaslighting, we find that having lots of social connections, like preventing yourself from becoming socially isolated, is the number one thing that helps people recover.
1: having friends and community to lean on.
15: Exactly, who will then reinforce your view of reality to kind of, you can check in with them and they can iterate, they can tell you, you know, no, like, your view of reality is correct. This thing that happened was problematic. Like, I was there when so-and-so said this and that. So you're right that this is what happened. So being able to check in and verify your accurate beliefs and accurate view of reality with people who aren't trying to manipulate you is also very helpful. And of course, it depends on the degree of gaslighting. Like, this exists on a spectrum. There's some cases that are extremely intense, extremely extreme, where, you know, really for your own safety, you need to exit this relationship. And it goes towards, you know, patterns of abuse that can maybe be dealt with in couples therapy, for example, that aren't indicative of this relationship being like a total loss. Because again, just like women may be maybe socialized into this self-silencing pattern, there's social processes that might make certain people more likely to perpetrate gaslighting, even if they don't necessarily consciously want to harm their partners and close others. So they can unlearn this behavior as well, in these more mild cases where they're not purposefully trying to hurt somebody.
1: Switching gears for a second here. The phone rings. It's your bank. Or you think it is. Big mistake. That wasn't your bank. It was a scammer that bought your info from a data broker. There are hundreds of them that collect your information and sell it to scammers. 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I am here with Willis Klein, an experimental psychologist at McGill University. When we come back from the break, we're going to shift the conversation. I want to talk to Willis about AI and a recent study answering the question or asking the question and exploring the results. Who's easier to get to know? As more and more people try to make friends with robots, are these robots easier to, I don't know, come to an understanding with, be friends with, than regular old human beings? We'll explore that in just a few moments' time.
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1: The gap between I don't get it and that's incredible is right here. The Last Show with David Cooper. What if getting to know an artificial intelligence robot could feel actually easier than getting to know another human being, another person? Well, a study looks at what happens when people have deeper, more personal conversations with AI. And in one experiment, people actually reported feeling closer to the AI responses than the human ones. How could this be? Let's talk about it here with Willis Klein, an experimental psychologist at McGill University. Willis, you're not an AI robot, right? This is a real interview?
15: As far as I know, I'm not AI.
1: That's actually a great answer, because we could be like in the Matrix or whatever, a full simulation. But let's get, you know, armchair philosophy aside here and get into this topic. What does it mean to really get to know someone in the context of this study? Like, how do you measure that when you're just chatting with someone?
15: So these researchers from Germany, led by Kleinhardt and colleagues, used a protocol that psychologists often use in research on how people form relationships called the Fast Friends Procedure. So this is a list of, I think there's 32 questions on it that get increasingly intimate as you go down the list. And some people say that when you get undergrads to do this in the lab, sometimes they even fall in love and go off and get married and stay together for years and years.
1: Now I want to go through these questions with my friends.
15: Well, we can ask each other a couple of them. I have them here. So like an example of one of the more mild get to know you questions would be, if you could have dinner with anyone in the world, living or dead, who would you choose?
1: Living. No, I'm kidding. Yeah. I don't know. Maybe Larry David or, you know, some celebrity who I find funny and admire.
15: Yeah, somebody who could run circles around you, I guess. Yeah, I think I'd go with Louis Armstrong, maybe, and hopefully he'd sing me a song afterwards, right? And then as you go through the list, these questions get more and more intimate. Like at the third level, the final level, they're asking you, is there anything that's too serious to be joked about? Or, you know, how is your relationship with your mother? And other frightening questions like that.
1: I was like, oh no, those are two meaty ones.
15: Yeah, no, we won't answer those. So these are the questions they used to kind of induce this sense of intimacy, these researchers. And then they had a different experimental condition that was small talk. So what's your favorite season? You know, what's your favorite movie that you've seen recently? Kind of more elevator chit chat, right? So what these researchers did is first they had both humans and different AI agents fill out both of these deep talk and small talk questions. And then they had a separate group of human participants come in and they were told that they were going to be having a chat, like kind of on a MSN Messenger, Facebook Messenger kind of app with a real person. But they were actually being fed these pre-recorded responses that were generated either by AI or by humans. But they all thought they were chatting with humans. And what they found was that when you were having small talk, it didn't matter whether or not you were talking with AI or with a human in terms of how close you felt to this other kind of this other person in the chat. But when you were having these deep talk conversations, people actually felt closer to the AI generated messages than the real human messages. So that's weird, I guess.
1: It is. And what does it mean to feel closer? Like, do you feel more understood? Do you feel like you understand the other person or robot in a deep way? Well, what does that mean?
15: So they used a common measure of intimacy in psychology, which is called the inclusion of self in other scale, which is essentially a Venn diagram where you have two circles that don't overlap at all. And then they increasingly overlap until they're completely over top of one another. And you're asked to select which one represents your relationship to the other person the most. So the more those circles overlap, the more you feel kind of like close to and embedded with that person. So people who spoke with AI felt that their conversation partner had more overlap with their own sense of self than these real humans. And the reason for that was that the AI engaged in more self-disclosure in these conversations. So they were talking about, they were using more personal pronouns, they were talking about the friends and family more, and they were using more emotional words.
1: Interesting. But that makes sense, I guess, because sometimes self-disclosure, giving intimate details about ourselves, is difficult. Like when you ask me the question, how do I feel about my relationship with my mother? I immediately thought, oh, no, like, I don't know Willis. He's just a guest on my show. And so I'm just like, I'm not going to give a revealing answer necessarily. But an AI can just pretend to give an extremely revealing answer.
15: Because there's no threat to the AI, which is something these researchers point out as well, is that the AI can engage in this self-disclosure because it doesn't care if you're going to blackmail it later or embarrass it at work or anything like that. And another thing they point out is that there might be certain situations where this kind of self-disclosure is inappropriate. So this doesn't necessarily mean that the AI is more emotionally intelligent or something like that than humans, because, you know, if you're sitting on the bus and somebody starts talking to you about your mother, like you might be like, you know, get away from me, right? Like I don't want to know you. You're weird, right? So it remains to be seen if the AI can sort of determine which situation it's appropriate to engage in this self-disclosure in.
1: Yeah, it makes sense, I guess. And it's less concerning when you take that into account, when you take into account that AI can just disclose anything about themselves with no boundaries. And a normal human being has like healthy boundaries, unless you're in like a weird cult where you're just, I don't know, disclosing everything to form fake intimacy so that you'll be in the cult or whatever. So maybe these results aren't as alarming as I first thought. Are you alarmed by them?
15: I'm not super alarmed, especially because they engaged in a second study here where this time they had those same pre-recorded responses that were either AI or human. And this time they told the participants who were engaging in these conversations that they were either talking to an AI or a human. So some people were told they were talking to AI, but were actually getting human-generated responses. Some people were told they were talking to humans, but were getting AI-generated responses. And then some people were told it was AI and were reading AI and human and human.
1: Yeah,
15: right?
1: A real mix, like, you know. But
15: it's called a 2x2 design, if you want to talk science with it. And so what they found here is that if you were told that the responses were AI-generated, regardless of whether or not they were AI-generated or human-generated, you felt less close to the so-called AI responses, right?
1: So the way I sold this topic is we should all be alarmed because people are better friends with AI than people. But what I'm really hearing here is kind of get your skepticism up when you're at the other end of the keyboard, or even if you're on the phone, because voice cloning now is pretty good, in some cases indistinguishable from people. So really, like, we have the healthy guard up when we know we're talking to something that isn't real. So just like my takeaway here is no longer I'm alarmed by how stupid people are, or how ridiculous AI is, or how people like AI more than people. What I'm really coming to, the conclusion I'm coming to, is be careful who you trust or what you trust.
15: And there's some reason for optimism too. Like, for example, loneliness is a huge public health issue. Loneliness really leads to a lot of negative health consequences. There may be some vulnerable people, especially elderly people, who are quite lonely. And there might be, in the future, there might be AI chatbots that help deal with loneliness for socially isolated people. So there's malicious ways that this technology can and will and is being used, but there could also be some beneficial ways that it could be used as well. So like any great leap forward in technology, there's good and there is bad.
1: Okay, so for people that knowingly are lonely and want to chat with these things, these results may show promise. I mean, opinions aside about whether that's a good thing, whether about whether a lonely person should be talking to an AI therapist or AI friend. But the fact is, if they choose to, they can feel pretty good about that connection. Is that kind of what you're saying?
15: Yeah, I think there needs to be some work to, you know, make sure this is implemented in such a way that we don't end up just on our computers talking to AI all the time without ever interacting with a real human. But for some people where there really isn't another human to interact with, I think it's better to at least have some sort of connection with an AI if that's going to benefit your physical health than to just sit there completely alone. So, you know, as always, more research needs to be done, but it isn't all doom and gloom. There can be some positive benefits to these emotionally intelligent AI.
1: Willis, how do you feel about your relationship with your mother? I'm kidding. Thank you for being on the show. This was an interesting study to go through. I appreciate your time.
15: Thanks very much, David.
1: Willis Klein is an experimental psychology researcher at McGill University. Just ahead, want to survive Thanksgiving dinner with relatives whose politics make you absolutely insane? Scientists think the answer might be sports. Huh. So in a few moments' time, how cheering together could help us stop hating each other.
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1: Your sports team wins. You're on top of the world. Your team loses, and nobody can stand being around your mopey self. Why do people put so much of their identities into teams? Let's discuss that with someone who dug into this question. He's a public policy professor and behavioral scientist at Harvard University. His name's Todd Rogers. Todd, welcome to the show.
13: Thanks for having me. Good to be here and talk about fandom.
1: Fandom. All right. Fandom. You surveyed a lot of people to try to figure out what unites them?
13: I work on how do we understand and harness fandom to help people connect. You know, we have a connection recession. People have fewer friends, fewer interactions with other humans. And sports fandom is widespread, it's deeply important, and it's super diverse.
1: There's a lot there that I want to pick apart. First of all, I've never heard it framed as a connection.
13: A connection recession.
1: I've heard the loneliness crisis. I've heard all these things, but never looking at it from that angle. And then the second thing is, I'm not a huge sports fan, but I was in New York City when the Knicks won, and the energy was infectious. The whole city was happy. It made me almost like sports, even though I barely watched any games. How can sports connect us? And what did you find when you did this survey?
13: Well, good news, David. It's not too late. You can choose to be a sports fan too. Look, sports fandom has lots of attributes that make it an incredible way to connect with people. It's a deep shared identity. It's an excuse to get together. It's repeated, ritualized, and it's easy conversation at all times. And so my lab, we do lots of research on how do we harness and help people get more value out of it. And the thing you're talking about is we did a big set of studies on partisanship and fandom.
1: Okay. And what were the sort of questions you sought to answer, and what did you find?
13: People say it's really important to them. 75% of Americans report being fans of one of the major teams. And 2/3 of them say it's deeply important to who they are. And so to really test that, we're like, okay, so let's say you have a Republican and a Democrat. And we know that from lots of survey research and interacting with other people, there's a lot of contempt on both sides. And so what we did was we said, hey, imagine you're a Republican and you meet a Democrat. Let's say that you learn that they share your religion. How much animosity do you feel towards them? Let's say they share your race. And we do these experiments where we vary what dimension you learn about a Republican or a Democrat. And we learn that shared fandom decreases polarization and animosity and contempt as much or more than shared religion, shared race, shared hometown, shared education.
1: So that at a time in New York when things sometimes feel divided, when the whole city felt electric and united, that is not a surprise, basically. You're not surprised that I was surprised because I was like, why is everyone so happy and getting along? But the data suggests that's kind of what happens.
13: Well, I mean, you experience an extreme version. We should all be so lucky as to have Knicks in five. But those of us who are from Philly and the Sixers haven't won in forever, we haven't experienced that. But our Philadelphia Eagles have. And so I think I can relate to some extent. But the idea is you don't have to win a championship. We have 32 NFL teams and dozens of Major League Baseball and NBA teams. And most people are fans of these things. And without even those teams winning championships, it turns out that just identifying and caring about these teams ends up being a good bridge across these partisan divides. I learned that you share my fandom. I think you're less of a monster, much more human. I'd be way more willing to talk to you.
1: Okay, there's two things I want to say. I'm Canadian. I live in the United States. And, you know, at the tariff level and at some political level, there's conflict right now. I wonder, there's a Major League Baseball team in Toronto, there's a basketball team in Toronto, and then in hockey, there's many teams. Is sports, I think of it as kind of silly because it's a game, but is it a really good place to kind of mend divides and reunite us when we're so polarized?
13: That is the hypothesis. And it is not like we are going to persuade our counterparts when we learn that they share our Knicks or Yankees fandom. It's more that, well, they're just more complicated than the stereotypical monster and like superficial enemy that we envision them as. So the idea is not that it's going to make it so that we are agreeing more. It's just that we're going to be able to tolerate each other more.
1: Okay. The other question is, what about when the person I meet is a fan of my biggest sports rival? Like, how can that possibly unite us if I'm so bad at sports? I can't even think of classic rivalries.
13: Red Sox, Yankees. I'm up here in Boston. And so Red Sox, Yankees. We get this question about rivalry all the time. And so we ran some studies about it. And here is a funny way that we like to think about it. We asked people to name their rival. And so you're a Yankee fan, you say the Red Sox. And then we're like, okay, so here is a scale that psychologists like me use. It's a set of images. Five images. The leftmost image is an ape. The rightmost image is Homo sapien. And in between is various stages of evolution. It's called the ascent of man scale. And we're like, hey, on this scale, where do you think your rival sits? And the vast majority of people say they are subhuman. Oh. That our rival is subhuman. All right. And then we're like, okay, who's a worse, more immoral person, a non-fan or a fan of your rival? The vast majority, again, say the fan of my rival is a bad person who is immoral. Then we're like, okay, who would you rather sit next to at a wedding? A fan of my rival. Who would you rather be friends with? A fan of my rival. The idea is it's a safe, what we like to say cosplay conflict for most rivalries. It's actually, we enjoy and we would rather talk with a rival than someone who doesn't care at all. There are rivalries that go too far. That is not to deny that.
4: Sure.
13: But most of them, the vast majority of us, I'm from Philly. The Cowboys suck. I don't know if I'm allowed to say that, but I love talking to Cowboys fans about how much they suck.
1: Okay, so at the end of the day, like underneath it all, the shared interest is very important. The rivalry can be superficial or fun, or we're just kind of playing into it. Does cheering alongside someone who you, let's say, are completely on the polar opposite of the political scale of, like, totally this person, I got nothing in common, religion, politics, everything. Cheering alongside them at a game because we have a shared team that we're a fan of, can this kind of bridge a divide or create goodwill that we wouldn't otherwise be able to create?
13: That is exactly what our research shows. Yes, it is a cross-cutting identity, and more important than that, we all agree. Like, you and I may both like Game of Thrones, but that's not going to depolarize us. But it's a cross-cutting interest that is really important to people. And I know you as a non-fan may not be able to relate, but those of us, which is the vast majority of other humans, identify as fans. It's really important to who we are. And to learn that someone who is on the other side of the aisle roots for the same team is just really connecting. It doesn't mean we agree on the politics, but, well, they're more like me. And honestly, our democracy needs to have space for us to disagree civilly.
1: Yeah, and for both, like, you know, two opposing parties to work together on some law or pass something or come to compromises rather than just not speaking and being angry at each other and grandstanding. Do you think we would be less politically divided if we were all forced to watch, like, a hockey game, a football game, a basketball game together, mandatory once a month?
13: No. What matters is that you care about it and that it's important to who you are and that the people that you are interacting with share that centrality of who you are. There's one component of what we wrote about that prompted this that I think is just worth naming, which is we did surveys with Fox Sports of the fan bases of all the major teams, and literally every single one of them has politically diverse fan bases. There is no, even San Francisco's fan base is one Republican for every two Democrats. Like, they are all that or better. And so these are bipartisan fandoms that are deeply important to people.
1: Well, Todd Rogers is a public policy professor at Harvard University. Todd, I'm not a huge fan of the mechanics of the game, but maybe I should just be a fan of my local teams.
13: Well, if you're in the market for a team, the Philadelphia Eagles, there's room for you there.
1: I'm busy that day. Todd, thanks for being here. I appreciate your time.
13: Thank you.
1: That's a wrap on The Last Show, but this wasn't the last show because we'll be back tomorrow night. Thank you for tuning in.
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28: From the national newsroom of the Canadian Press, I'm Karen Rebo. With less than a week to go before referendum day in Alberta, two former premiers on the opposite ends of the political spectrum will unite today to try to keep the province from quitting Canada.
29: Former Premiers Jason Kenney and Rachel Notley are set to speak at an event in the province's capital. The Edmonton Chamber of Commerce is hosting them, with Kenney, the Premier under the United Conservative Party, defeating Notley's NDP government in 2019. Their speech is coming before Albertans vote on 10 questions in a referendum, and on a day that advanced polling stations open for early voting. The most contested one will be whether the province should stay a part of Canada or hold a second binding referendum on leaving the country. John Kennedy, The Canadian Press.
28: A new poll finds most Americans think Donald Trump is profiting off the U.S. presidency in unethical or illegal ways and is focused more on his wealth than helping people like them. The survey was released this morning by the AP and the NORC Center for Public Affairs Research. As Trump's family business pulls in record money from new ventures helped by his policies, the survey finds 6 in 10 adults believe he's either illegally profiting or doing something unethical but not illegal. At the same time, just over half of respondents say Trump has prioritized his personal financial interests a lot since returning to the White House. Jury selection begins today in Buffalo in the trial that could see the white supremacist who killed 10 people in a 2022 supermarket get the death penalty. The attack is believed to be the deadliest shooting targeting black people in modern history. Peyton Gendron is facing over 24 federal hate crime charges and more than a dozen firearms charges. He's already spending life in prison on state murder charges. Six Flags has temporarily closed 9 roller coasters in 6 amusement parks across the U.S. as it works to figure out what caused a deadly accident yesterday near Atlanta. A man died and 4 others were injured on one of the largest roller coasters at Six Flags over Georgia. Riders on the popular Goliath coaster say a passenger fell out of his seat and hit the ride several times. Dozens of Canadian academics are among an international group of scientists calling for better containment measures for artificial intelligence models.
3: Since the summer, OpenAI, Anthropic, Meta, and Google have all disclosed that their models hacked other organizations. The letter says unless immediate changes are made to how AI is developed and deployed, such incidents will continue. It says future incidents will be much more damaging to exposed critical infrastructure. The scientists say there is a need for more research on AI safety and an emphasis on containment technologies and procedures. The Canadian signatories to the letter include AI pioneers Yoshua Bengio and Jeffrey Hinton. Aaron Sousa, The Canadian Press.
28: This is The Canadian Press. In sports, all 32 NHL teams are in action today with three games in Canada. The Montreal Canadiens host the Buffalo Sabres. The St. Louis Blues visit the red-hot Ottawa Senators, who beat New Jersey last night. And the Winnipeg Jets will entertain the Minnesota Wild. Among the Canadian teams on the road, the Toronto Maple Leafs visit the Utah Mammoth. Baseball's Cleveland Guardians drew first blood in the opener of their best-of-seven American League Championship Series, beating the Tampa Bay Rays 7-3. They'll play again tonight. In the NLCS, the two-time defending champion Dodgers are in a hole, down two games to none as they head home to L.A. after the Milwaukee Brewers won another one last night. The CFL's Montreal Alouettes improved to 9-0 at home with a 44-24 win over the defending champion Saskatchewan Roughriders. The NFL's Monday Nighter saw the Buffalo Bills outlast the L.A. Rams 37-34 in overtime. From the Canadian Press, I'm Karen Rebo.
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0: have had this guest on the show a number of times, and every time I introduce him, I introduce him as the author of the upcoming book, I'm Sorry I Effed Up. And every time we end our conversation, I say, when the book's ready, come on back. He says, of course. But then there's a reason I have to have him on before that. So the author of the upcoming book is in his title. Well, finally, the upcoming book is coming out. It's been released. So please welcome to the show the author of I'm Sorry I Effed Up, Dr. Oren Amate. Welcome.
1: Thank you very much, Ben. By the way, it's I effed up, I'm sorry.
0: I effed up, I'm sorry. Well, you can blame Danny Vaughn for putting it in the schedule. I got no problem. She works remotely, so I can throw her under the bus metaphorically because she's physically not here. I know she works very hard. But anyway, congratulations.
1: Thank you so much.
0: How long has this
1: been
0: book
1: a lifetime. Been?
0: Yeah, it's been gestating for a while.
1: Yeah, about 15 years, maybe.
0: Okay, so you identified a reason to write this book 15 years ago or so. And so much changes in the world and it changes in your field. Also, you also change as a person over 15 years. So talk to me about why you started writing the book and did the reason change over 15 years?
1: Okay, well, first, the title came up when I was a teenager. Because I literally thought that because I would have issues with my mom and I would always say if she could only say those three magic words, I effed up, or five words, I'm sorry. You know, yeah. I thought everything was going to be good. So that was the genesis of the title and the book. And then about 15 years ago, I said, I've got all this lecture material. I've got all this clinical material that, you know, that certain things seem to resonate with people. Certain things kind of inspire them to finally start making some change in themselves. And even though the world has changed over all this time, the only thing that changed for me with the book is that it's even more important now than ever before, because it's all about personal accountability, which is a lost art.
0: I just want to open a parenthesis for a second, Doc. You and I are not from the same cultural background, but I assume, can I ask how long your family's been in Canada?
1: I've been here my entire life, yeah. And they came 19 or mid 60s.
0: Okay, so your mom, like my mom, came from somewhere else. And if we could just zoom out a little bit instead of focusing on the particulars of, well, my culture is this. Every mom who came off the boat is incapable of saying I'm sorry I effed up. Full stop. We all share that in common. We all wish it weren't so. But it's just a fact. So when you were saying that, I was like, yeah, I've wished that too. But that's like wishing for $1 billion. It's just, it ain't going to happen.
1: Right. Yeah. And by the way, I should say my mom actually came. I'm sorry. I messed that up completely. She came early 50s.
0: Okay.
1: And her family fled the Holocaust. Her mother was in a concentration camp. So her mother was a Holocaust survivor. And and then she came at 6 years old. So having a mother who had that trauma for sure, apologies and stuff like that was not a thing that, was common there. So you're absolutely right.
0: But personal responsibility, I was just talking with Wyatt Sharp. He's a 17-year-old journalist who's written about the disillusioned generation. And, we've watched almost an acceleration of divergence. And it's almost like we're like my generation, your generation, we're not speaking the same generation of just talking with Wyatt Sharp. He's a 17-year-old journalist who's written about the disillusioned generation. And, we've watched almost an acceleration of divergence, and it's almost like we're like my generation, your generation, we're not speaking the same generation of the ones that come after us.

0: many people are being taught. So, you know, but when I work with young people, you know, it doesn't matter. I do promote for them the idea of taking personal accountability, but I say not out of a shame-based thinking. It's more about if you do it, you're going to function better, you're going to feel better, and you're going to thrive and succeed in today's world.
1: I find I'm more in control. I feel more powerful is not the right word, but I feel like I have more domain and more dominion when I say I messed up. That's on me. Okay, everyone did great. I didn't do well right there. That's on me. And I feel more, you know, I'll use the language of my generation. I feel more like a man when I do that.
0: Yeah, and chapter 3 is all about control and mastery. And I say that's the most important thing that all species strive for, is to control or master our environment. And taking that personal accountability, saying, yeah, this is on me. Because if it's on me, that means I have the ability to try to remedy things, to try to make things better. So yes, it does make you feel more like a man. And if you're a woman, it'll make you feel like a woman or an adult.
1: Do you feel, when you started writing this 15 years ago, did you think that we are closer to the finish line of whatever goals you want to set for people than we are today? Because I can't imagine that the road is easier to hoe today than it was 15 years ago.
0: I would have never thought 15 years ago that I'd be fighting my entire profession.
1: Yeah.
0: Because I'm sorry, but so many of my quote unquote colleagues, whether psychologists or psychotherapists, are learning and promulgating this idea of, you know, victimhood.
1: Yeah.
0: So yeah, it makes it much harder when so many people, and by the way, Ben, the only good thing I can say is it's good and bad. It's bittersweet. I've had so many patients tell me that they've had so many therapists who just listened, just empathize and just tell me how you feel. And so many people are saying, no, I want more. I want to know how to get the hell out of this situation that I'm in. How do I change my thinking so I do, you know, thrive and do better in life?
1: My grandfather was a psychiatrist, and one of his favorite books was Freud is a Fraud. And I heard somebody writing this on social media. So it was a quick little post, but it rang true to me because of what I spoke with my grandfather about back in the day, that had we as a Western culture not jumped in with both feet on Freud and the notions of, all the notions that come with him, as opposed to, what's the other guy's name? Adler?
0: Was that, Alfred Adler.
1: The two of them viewed things differently. That one was, you know, we were a product of the issues of the past. We had to go back in there. We had to spend all our time in there. We had to figure it out. It was the mother's fault, and it was this person's fault, and it was that person's fault. We had to unpack all of that, as opposed to Adler had a different perspective that was about, you know, getting acknowledging those things, but then moving past those things. Am I right on that?
0: Yeah, so Freud was so caught up about the past and the impacts, whereas Adler, Ellison, they were focused more on the present and moving, like the future. And Adler coined the term, I believe, lifestyle, but he called it the style of life, okay, and looking at what we're doing today and how we can do better. They were kind of like the forerunners, even though they were neo-Freudians, but they were the forerunners of cognitive behavior therapy, basically.
1: Yeah.
0: They were saying, there's something wrong with how you see the world. Change it.
1: Yeah. Well, and so this person posited that maybe if we spent a little less time focused on, with the Freud's view, that we might not have people who are constantly stuck in, well, we got to unpack this thing that happened. Oh, I had a memory from when I was a kid that I'd never remembered before. And it was when my mom took my dolls away. And so, doctor, can we just spend a few sessions on dealing with that memory? You know, if we weren't doing more of that instead of looking at a different worldview, that maybe we wouldn't have that victimhood mentality that we seem to be so stuck on.
0: Well, potentially. But the one thing I will say that Freud did get right is the fact that a lot of people, they know what their problem is. They know what the solution is. I always say the solution is simple, not easy.
1: Yeah.
0: But something holds them back. And what holds them back is the trauma or the adversity or the unmet needs from the past. So I never say let's ruminate and stew in it. I say let's acknowledge it, understand what role it's playing in your life today, and let's overcome it.
1: Yeah.
0: So that we can actually take those steps that we need to take. So there is value, but it's how it's applied.
1: Well, our guest was only going to stick around for one segment, but then we decided not enough. Not enough. We need more.

0: So Dr. Ornamente is going to stick around. I got a lot of questions for him. I want to know what he means by embracing meaning, embracing purpose, embracing fulfillment. What are the definitions of those words to him as we discuss his long-awaited book after the break here on the Ben Mulroney Show?
1: Get ready for the next exciting Calgary Stampeders game on QR Calgary during the Year of the Horse.
2: 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QR Calgary is your pregame at 3:30 and kickoff at 5.
1: Go Stanso. QR Calgary, celebrating 35 years of broadcasting the Calgary Stampeders. 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
0: Welcome back, and we are joined by our very good friend, Dr. Ornamente, psychologist and the author of I'm Sorry I Effed Up. And it feels to me as I'm looking through, you know, some of the points that you like to, that you're making in this book, Doc, is, you know, advocate for yourself and act in your own best interest. Develop the clarity, resilience, motivation, and agency needed to live in lines with your values. These are all things that resonate with me, but you know, I'm also someone who's set in his ways, take me a long time to get there. If you're talking about completely changing somebody's operating system, this could take years.
13: It does take time. And I always tell people, yeah, these are only words at first, but they're words to guide you and you do your best to internalize them. So you're absolutely right. It's you can't just snap your fingers. The problem is that's what people are hoping for. Easy fix.
0: Hey, speaking of something that's not an easy fix, you know, you've, for lack of a better expression, gone to war with your profession and with some of the people coming into it. What do they think of your book?
13: Some of them have read it or have seen it and they like it. The ones who don't, they're not going to be talking to me.
0: Yeah.
13: They've already shunned me. Yeah. They've excommunicated me.
0: Well, I mean, how does this book play into that narrative? And maybe we can remind people what about the battle that you're part of.
13: Well, the current battle, there's been a few, but the current battle is that they're trying to water down and dumb down the profession and make it so that almost anybody, it seems, can easily call themselves a psychologist with far too little education and especially training and supervision. So there's no accountability there and there's no insight. You need a lot of time as a therapist working with people to know how much you don't know.
0: Yeah.
13: And if you don't know how much you don't know, you're going to harm people by, telling them things that maybe you shouldn't be telling them or dealing with matters the way that you shouldn't.
0: Have you had any one-on-one conversations with people you might consider on the other side of the fence and, I don't know, convince them that they may be wrong? Anything like that? Or are you dealing with people who are very dogmatic, very ideologically driven, with their blinders on? They don't want to talk. They decided you're the bad guy.
13: I wish it was the former, but unfortunately, it's the latter.
0: Yeah.
13: They're not able to and not willing to talk about it. And but there is a coalition of us who are trying to, to speak up and get them to change. And there have been some. They have softened a bit, as we talked about last week, I believe. But still, they're going headstrong with this really bad decision, and we're doing everything in our power to be the bulwark against it and not allow it to happen.
0: Speaking of not knowing what you don't know, how, if you are, let's say you've got somebody who's a blank slate and they want to live by your words in this book. How do you, what is your advice to them on how it's not just embracing meaning and purpose, but deciding what your meaning and purpose is?
13: Yeah, well, you know what? It starts with, and I tell everybody, and this is chapter four, I think it's chapter four, it's self-interest, okay? I promote above everything else self-interest. And unfortunately, most people, when they hear self-interest, they think selfish.
0: Yeah.
13: And I say, no, it's not about that. It's prioritizing yourself first so that you can step up for others. Yeah. And that's the whole goal. I'm a humanist, so I want people to be there for others. But you got to take care of yourself first. So everything I say to them, because most people, they didn't learn to be self-interested. They learned to do this to keep mom happy. They did this to, not to get, not to get in trouble with dad or to get good grades or whatever. I say, no.
0: Yeah.
13: Find out how it serves your purpose and your best interest. That's the mindset.
0: That's why the mom puts on the mask on the airplane before putting it on her kid.
13: Exactly.
0: Yeah.
13: And I use that in session, by the way, and I also use that in the book. That's the exact example I give.
0: But then, some difficult ones, pushing, rewiring somebody to advocate for themselves, that can be really hard. Some people are not used to doing that.
13: No, and so the first step is to find out what bad programming, what bad narratives were implanted in you that made you think that it's not good to advocate for yourself.
0: Well, look, I, in my life, I have found it easier to advocate for myself when the stakes have been raised, like when I became a dad, or also when, I've changed my profession and I've moved into this part of it. I'm more proud of the work I do. And so if I ever found myself in a position where I needed to plead my case to the benefit of my show, I would have less of a problem doing it today than ever before because I'm proud of what I do. And so I would say so. And maybe not so much in the past.
13: Well, and first of all, that means that this show, it gives you asked at the beginning, before the break, you were saying about meaning and purpose. This show gives you meaning. Mm-hmm. It gives you purpose. Raising your children, it gives you something to fight for beyond yourself. That's how the stakes get raised, not just because of the job, but what it represents to you. Mm-hmm. And, it brings you fulfillment.
0: Yeah.
13: And this is what I'm trying to help people find, whether it's about job, whether it's about family, whether it's about a hobby, whether it's about self-improvement. It's finding the thing that drives you. Because, we have a finite time on this planet. Okay, right. And I tell people, we try to get the most out of it that we can, realistically speaking. So, you know, I'm glad that you're in that position.
0: Yeah.
13: And I try to get people from the youngest of ages to have that perspective as well. Again, easier said than done, but at least letting them know that it's possible and it's desirable.
0: When, who do you advise to go into therapy? And I know it's a broad question, but when you don't know what you don't know if the thoughts you're having are dysfunctional or antisocial. You don't know whether you're just having a, you don't have a reference point. And is the advice like pick up a book and read it? And if it resonates with you, go talk to a therapist. How does it work? What's the jumping off point to jump in the river of therapy?
13: So people jump in for different reasons. Sometimes they come when they're in an acute crisis. And I say, you know, it would be better to get there to therapy before you reach that point. You know, so when you start seeing that things aren't playing out the way that you would want, if you're waking up every morning, you know, feeling sick, anxious, stressed, angry, if you can't sleep at night, if every person that you meet, somehow they're an a-hole and you go, wait a second, yeah. I'm the common denominator.
0: Yeah.
13: Maybe I'm the a-hole here, right? Yeah. So it's when things don't play out in a way that's, you know, that benefits you.
0: Yeah.
13: That's when you start thinking about therapy. Or you know what you said, you mentioned picking up a book. I'm telling you right now, if someone read a book and it really resonated and that jump-started them, yeah. Maybe they don't need therapy. Maybe yeah. That's enough to, you know, to get that change happening.
0: Do therapists need therapists?
13: Many therapists do. This batch these days, they certainly need, a therapist and a good kick in the ass.
0: Is that's a good title for a book. Therapy and a Good Kick in the Ass by Dr. Oren Amate. The book's $25.95. The kick in the ass is free. Come on. That's great. So 15 years to write this one. When are you going to know if you got something else to write? How does it work? I'm fascinated by sort of when ideas pop up that need to get put out on the page.
13: Okay, well, the reality is this book is half as long as it originally was,
0: yeah.
13: And it was just too unmanageable. So I already have the second book written. Now I just have to edit it.
0: It's the kick in the ass book.
13: I already have, you know, that's going to be the third book because I already got my, the second focus is more on relationships.
0: Okay.
13: But the third one, you know, and by the way, I'll make sure I'm going to add that line into the second book though.
0: There you go.
13: I will.
0: That's great. I find, I don't know, you know, I was talking to my brother a while ago about my dad and why I viewed him as somebody who was very, very wise. And I think it was because he had the ability as everyone, if you have a long enough life, it doesn't matter what one person's experiences are compared to another. It doesn't matter if you're a prime minister or a plumber. It's having the wherewithal to appreciate what's happening to you, appreciate what you're doing in any particular situation, holding on to it and cross-referencing it for later. And then being able to use that as a basis to compare to other situations. And my dad was able to do that. And to me, that was one of the reasons he was so wise. And I think the older I get, so long as I'm self-aware, there is an element of wisdom that comes with it. Now, I'm not suggesting I'm wise, but for the purposes of imparting information on my kids, I might be. And so I want to thank you because every time I have these conversations with you, it allows me to sort of unpack some stuff, not in an official way, but just in a way that allows me to keep track of a few thoughts in my own head. And I'm so glad that you were able to get the thoughts that were in your head out onto the page where they belong so that they can help as many people as possible. Doctor, where can people get the book?
13: It's available on Amazon right now. It'll be available on a bunch of other platforms as well, paperback or online or Kindle version. And they go to my website as well. Click on it. The button's right there and they can purchase it. And I appreciate all the support and I'd like to hear the feedback. I really hope it does change some lives. Right. That's what I've dedicated my profession to and my adult life to helping people.
0: Dr. Oren Amate, psychologist and finally the author of I'm Sorry I Effed Up. Thank you very much. We'll talk to you soon.
13: Thank you so much for having me on, Ben. I really do appreciate it.
0: Of course.
13: Thank you.
0: Of course.
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15: Yeah, I hear the provincial government talk about Ottawa needs to stay in their lane, cities need to stay in their lane. 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
0: Yes, you are. And Thanksgiving is upon us. And a few days ago, I was doing an interview. I was talking with a colleague from QR Calgary, and they're asking us, asking me, what's Thanksgiving like around your table? Everyone always says avoid politics, but you're the Mulrooney family. And I think that's actually, it was a really good point. I never thought about it. I think because that's our love language, that something that would otherwise be really stressful, that would tear families asunder, brings us closer together. I have the most fun at Thanksgiving and at Christmas. Anytime we're sitting around and eating and drinking and having fun together for an entire day that sometimes involves football, that's a good day. But that's not always the case. Thanksgiving blues is a real thing. I don't want to minimize it. But we're joined now by Dominic Morisano, a professor of social and behavioral health science at the University of Toronto, also a fellow Duke University alum. Go Blue Devils.
28: Hi there.
0: Hi. Thanks. Thanksgiving blues is a real thing, isn't it?
28: It is. I mean, holiday blues in general, yeah. I would say.
0: And due to what? I try to empathize as much as I can, but in this case, I find myself completely at a loss. These are really moments. these are my family brass ring, you know. So put me in their shoes.
28: I think sometimes, you know, people, they don't see their family very much. They feel a lot of pressure when they're going to these big gatherings or maybe even smaller gatherings with people that they haven't seen in a long time. Sometimes people's social anxiety comes up with how to interact with relatives. Maybe they feel like they don't have much in common with, or they feel have, like you were kind of referring to, different political beliefs or different, I don't know, just styles of being. And yeah. it can feel awkward for some people. It can feel difficult. And sometimes people use it as a way to bring up old, or, you know, kind of poke at old wounds. Yeah.
0: So as you say that, I'm envisioning sort of the dark comedies that I've seen on the big screen. Like, so you're saying those things, that's an actual real thing where the tension just builds and builds and somebody's needling somebody else and somebody has too much to drink and somebody says something inappropriate and it all builds on itself. So how do we diffuse it?
28: Yeah, 100%. You know, those are based on real life for sure. Yeah. You know, I think, you know, what I often tell people, like I'm a psychologist, a clinical psychologist, and what I often tell my patients in preparing for these gatherings is just to kind of know what your limits are, yeah. So if you're the kind of person that loves to argue about politics and you love to engage in those discussions, then you got to go in, being okay with whatever outcome occurs, you have to be able to kind of not take whatever is said personally, understand that it's an intellectual discussion, right? And it's not necessarily a discussion around your identity, And then I think, in terms of, I always have people kind of set, I don't want to say goals, but like, let's say plans around substances, how do they want to kind of monitor themselves if they know that they really start to lose it after a few drinks.
0: Yeah,
28: maybe we keep it to a few drinks and drink non-alcoholic beverages in between.
0: So when you speak this way, it's almost like the advice you might want to give somebody before they go into a casino. Which, but if you don't want to lose your shirt. If you don't want to lose your shirt, like, make sure you don't drink to the point that you get careless. Recognize that the money you're going in with, that's all the money you're going to play with. It's not, but really, it seems to me like it's a similar game plan. Like, you're going into a place where the game is rigged. And so keep your wits about you. And
28: you could.
0: Yeah. Yeah.
28: You could. Though the chance of winning $1 million is low.
0: Right.
28: Like that.
0: But winning Thanksgiving is going home and not, I don't know. And wanting to go back the next year.
28: Yeah, exactly. Yeah. Exactly. Like having a great time with people that, share your, that are in your family, basically, that you want to spend time with. And if it's really rough for you, then, you don't have to stay for 5 hours. Yeah. You don't have to engage in every discussion. You can go take a step outside and grab some air or like go for a little walk.
0: Yeah. Go play with the kids. Yeah. Go sit, exactly. Watch the football in silence. But what happens if there is that wild card that thrives on the chaos? They are the people who come in and they will view the order and the love around the table and say, yeah, not good enough for me. I'm the god of chaos and that's what I'm here to sow. How do you deal with that person?
28: Yes. I think that happens at a lot of dinners, at a lot of family dinners and holiday dinners. I think again, like you have to decide, ahead of time, like, in the past when I've gone to holiday dinners, I make a note ahead of time, like, I'm not going to fight, I'm not going to fight. I'm not going to get in any arguments. I'm not going to get in any major debates. Like, that's just how I want to navigate it. Right. Mm-hmm. And if I do get in those debates, I just have to keep my cool. Remember that it's all in good fun, and remember that at the end of the day, I love these people and I want to have a relationship with them tomorrow.
0: Yeah. Is there safety in numbers? Meaning, can you, start campaigning before the event, calling your sister, calling whoever's cooking? Presenting yourself as being helpful, but then coming in and saying, I just hope we don't have a repeat of last year when Uncle Larry drank, 7 too many tequila sodas. Remember that? Let's keep an eye on him this year. And then, is that too underhanded? Is that trying to be a puppet master or are you just protecting yourself, trying to get ahead of the problem?
28: Well, I think it's not only protecting yourself. I think it's protecting the whole system, yeah. Like, right, and your whole family unit. It's kind of a harm reduction move, you know?
0: Yeah. Yeah.
28: You know, saying like, okay, how many bottles of wine are we going to have at the table? And, you know, when's last call kind of thing, you know, and how are we going to navigate? If someone loses it, can we all agree to just, you know, have a signal, like, you know, something that where we all agree that like we're shutting it down for a moment, you know?
0: Yeah. Have a code word.
28: Yeah, you can.
0: Candy yams!
28: I think that sometimes people forget that these things are supposed to be fun.
0: Yeah.
28: That they're supposed to be joyful, that they're supposed to be a time for connection and love and, you know, all of the good things. And they're not just something we have to do or we're supposed to do, you know, that we're doing them for a reason, that there's, you know, joy and comfort in ritual sometimes. And how do we make that work for us? Like, you know, I tell some of my patients that dread holidays, that start to get depressed and anxious ahead of holidays. Like, how can you make this work for you? You know, can you say no to certain events? Can you say, oh, I'm going to do this, but not that? Can you agree to like make your favorite food and bring it if you don't like the food that's being made, you know, and make that as an offering? Like, make it work for you. You know what I mean? Yeah.
0: I've got 3 straight days of this stuff, and my reward is having the entire day from the time I go home after football on Sunday. Uh-huh. I'm not doing anything until I go to work on Tuesday.
28: Yeah.
0: Okay, a couple of questions for you, just so we can get to know the doctor a little bit better. Dark meat or white meat?
28: Say that again.
0: Dark meat or white meat?
28: Dark meat or white meat? Oh, I'm vegan.
0: Oh, you're vegan. Okay, so, what's your favorite side?
28: My favorite side is stuffing.
0: Yes, indeed. Stuffing is, let me tell you, if I have to pick between potatoes and stuffing, I'm taking stuffing every time. There's potatoes everywhere, but stuffing should be on far more many menus, just regular.
28: I agree.
0: Don't you think? I mean, if that was offered as a side at a steakhouse, well, not for you, obviously, a tofu house, a tofu house with some a good stuffing on the side, I'd take that over the potatoes. No?
28: 100%. 100%.
0: And what's a pie situation like for a vegan? Are you able to
28: vegan pumpkin pie?
0: Vegan pumpkin. So okay, but what is that the tops for you? Because I'm a wild blueberry guy.
28: Oh, blueberry pie is fantastic.
0: Yes,
28: also
0: indeed.
28: Apple pie.
0: See, I'm already. This is why it's my favorite. This is why it's my favorite. All right, well, Dominic Morisano, thank you so much. Really, I wish you the happiest of Thanksgivings, and to all of all of your patients as well. To everyone who's listening, I hope everyone finds a way to be thankful and to feel that people are giving thanks for them as well. So, thank you very much.
28: Thank you, Ben.
0: All right.
28: Take care.
0: Okay, producer Danny knows that one of my favorite places in all of Canada is the Badlands, and she found a great story about dinosaurs with research done on some Drumheller fossils in the dinosaur capital of the world. It is such a cool story. Come on back.
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0: This is why I love this show. Yeah, keep playing that. Welcome to Jurassic Park. Come on, if you saw that movie and didn't want to be amongst the dinosaurs, and if part of you didn't want to be Alan Grant digging around for bones to discover these dinosaurs, if when you saw dinosaur bones in a museum for the first time, you weren't in awe of the world that was, then you should check your pulse. And I took my kids on the single greatest vacation up until that point I've ever had, where we went to Drumheller, and we went to the museum there. We took tours, and it just filled me with so much excitement for that part of the country, and I was so glad to be there. But imagine being a student who wants to study that and has it all at their disposal. Well, we're talking now with Joshua Doyon. He's a master's student in science at the University of Alberta. And Joshua, you're working on essentially a cold case from the Cretaceous period, aren't you?
15: Yeah, exactly. Thanks for having me here, Ben. What we have here is a specimen of Albertosaurus, which is a close related cousin to T-Rex, yep, our famous apex predator, that has bite marks on it. So something was biting it, probably shortly after this dinosaur died. Our project's goal was to try to figure out who bit it, who was the culprit.
0: And what are some of the theories you're circling around right now?
15: Yeah, so the way we try to figure it out is that with the spacing between each mark caused by the teeth, we can measure that spacing and compare it to the spacing between the teeth of other carnivorous dinosaurs or animals that coexisted with our Albertosaurus to see which one it matches up best with. Okay. And we have two hypotheses. One is supported better than the other, yeah, and that is raptors or their scientific term,
0: I knew,
15: or grouping as dromaeosaurus.
0: I knew this story was going to have a raptor. You gotta. I don't care if in the story it's a hero or a villain or an anti-hero. Every great dinosaur story has a raptor. Anyway, continue.
15: Exactly. Yeah, and in our story here, our understanding of it is that our Albertosaurus probably died from some unknown causes, we're not quite sure. And shortly after it died, it got fed on by a raptor, maybe a group of raptors or just a single one, we're not quite sure. But that raptor was chewing on meat that was around the jaw and around the skull of our dinosaur, picking off kind of the leftover meat.
0: Okay. That doesn't sound, that sounds kind of like par for the course, no?
15: Yeah, I think like we haven't had any evidence actually in the fossil records necessarily supporting raptors feeding on tyrannosaurs before.
0: Oh, really?
15: So this is the first time that we see them eating tyrannosaurs. We know that they eat quite a variety of different things, from finding tooth marks like this on plant-eating dinosaurs, and them having, in some rare cases, little birds or mammals preserved in their stomach area.
0: Gotcha.
15: But never them eating a tyrannosaur.
0: Okay.
15: Like this.
0: Oh, so that would be new. This would be quite new.
15: Yeah. So this is a new understanding of the diet of raptors, that it could include kind of their bosses in the ecosystem, the big apex tyrannosaurs that are living with them.
0: Okay. So that, you said that you had two theories. So that was the first one. What's the second one?
15: Yeah. So our second one is no less exciting. It's really small tooth marks, so it has to be a really small dinosaur that was biting it. And our other potential scenario is that this is a baby Albertosaurus, so a member of the same species, eating an adult, or in our case here, a juvenile or a young adult, kind of a teenager.
0: Okay.
15: So that would be an example of cannibalism, where this baby, about 2 years old, is eating our dinosaur here that's around 8 to 10 years old.
0: Yeah, okay. We can't sell that to Steven Spielberg. That's not going to fly. But talk to me about being a student of this this field, of which you are clearly passionate, and having at your disposal this incredible wealth of information and fossil record that the University of Alberta and just the province of Alberta has under its feet, and what's been recovered over the course of over a century.
15: Yeah, we're extremely lucky in Canada and Alberta in particular to just be able to walk out our door and find fossils.
0: Yeah.
15: And these things then are the basis of so much of our research and our understanding of animals and how they change through time. So I'm pretty lucky that I get to pursue that in Alberta and have these resources so close to me. Every summer we're out digging for new fossils, trying to make new discoveries in the Badlands. And it's, you never know what you're going to find. There's always something exciting.
0: So Josh, take me back to when you were a kid. When did it spark in you that this is what you wanted to do?
15: Well, I think like a lot of kids, they go through the dinosaur phase, and for me, I don't even remember when that was. It's as long as I can remember. And it just never went out of it. Just always loved dinosaurs, loved learning about natural history. So it's pretty exciting as a student now to be able to explore that. And in this case, explore, you know, what's always my favorite and a lot of kids' favorite dinosaurs are big tyrannosaurs, like Albertosaurus and T-Rex. It's pretty cool.
0: Are you worried that we're getting to the point where it's just going to be harder and harder to find these things? At one point, they were at the surface. You could find them. You could walk down an old riverbed, and you could see bones sticking out of the rock. Is it getting harder and harder to go deeper and deeper and find things of value, or is the science keeping up, the technology keeping up with it, and it's just different techniques, but you can still glean the knowledge from what's below your feet?
15: Yeah, I think definitely paleontology as a science has changed a fair bit in the last 100 years, but we are still constantly just blessed with more and more fossils as we're going out into the Badlands. And that's because this landscape is really erosional. Every year when there's snow and rain, it works down that sand and that mud, and new fossils kind of start popping out of the ground.
0: Yeah.
15: So even if you walked that area last year and you didn't find anything, you go back the next year and there's a good chance you will. So there's a lot of areas in Alberta where it's still really hard to walk around without just stepping on dinosaur bones. They're everywhere.
0: I'm telling you, there are people in this country that do not appreciate it. You can't paint a picture with your words, explain to them what the Badlands are. When I first saw it, I couldn't believe that was in Canada. It looked like Arizona in certain parts. It was unbelievable that that existed in Canada. I never would have guessed. And the fact that I got to bring my kids there was so special. Are you so scientifically minded as it relates to the dinosaurs that you cannot enjoy a good Jurassic Park movie, or do you still enjoy them?
15: Yeah, that's a good question. And that's what, as a paleontology student and in this realm, we get asked that a lot. I think for me, I still enjoy a good dinosaur movie, even if those dinosaurs depicted on screen aren't exactly, you know, representative of what I'm finding in research. Yeah. It's still exciting. It's still cool. It brings a lot of interest to our field.
0: Yeah.
15: And all of that, I think, is a really positive thing.
0: But I heard a story that the original movie came out, and paleontologists were getting upset because the raptors are supposed to be the size of turkeys or something like that, and these were too big. And then they had discovered an entire type of raptor that was the size of a turkey almost as soon as the movie came out. I don't know if that's true. I like living in a world where it's true. But are we seeing enough feathers on dinosaurs in movies for your liking?
15: Yeah, I think it's definitely improved. And you're right, that story of finding Steven Spielberg's big raptor, that is true. We did later on find a raptor that's pretty close to the size as those velociraptors in the movie. And in today's world of dinosaur media, I think the feathers are a great thing. They're kind of trying to be representative of what we're doing in the science. And the discoveries change all the time. These are always ideas we have about these animals. No one knows what they look like in reality.
0: Yeah.
15: So we do our best to try to interpret them.
0: Well, Joshua, when you get more evidence and you decide on one theory over the other, please come back, because we'd like for you to render your decision here for the audience of the Ben Mulrooney Show. Have a happy Thanksgiving, and thanks for spending some time with us.
15: You as well. Thanks for having me.
0: Just a reminder, if you want more BMS, we put out a podcast each and every day. Coming up for our Toronto audience, has more than $500,000 gone to the friends of the deputy mayor? We'll talk about that next.
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2: 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So once in a while, we can still do our own cooking in privacy without lots of people around us. And we're not antisocial, by the way.
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22: This is Global News. I'm Tony King. Mostly cloudy and 6 at 6 o'clock. Advance voting opens today for Monday's historic Alberta referendum. The first 9 questions deal with constitution and immigration issues. The 10th asks whether the province should stay in Canada or hold a second binding referendum on leaving the country. Political analyst John Brennan believes most Albertans have made up their minds by this point, but he worries that any delays could keep them from actually answering the question.
23: The only thing that I can see hindering people from actually voting on October 19th is if they show up at the polls, say 5 or 6 o'clock, and they see a long lineup out into the street and go, oh, I can't do that.
22: Elections Alberta is preparing for a high turnout and is urging people to vote early. The referendum campaigns on Alberta's place in Confederation have entered the home stretch. In a Thanksgiving video message released yesterday, Prime Minister Mark Carney made a pitch for Canada.
24: Give thanks for who and what you value most in your life. And it's a chance to give thanks for Canada, for the rights, freedoms, and opportunities that we all enjoy, for the education, the health care, the security that we have because we are Canadian.
22: Carney says the country must be strong as it faces threats to its economy, security, and culture, while noting that we are stronger together. Coming up, 2 former premiers make an appeal to Albertans, but first, QR Calgary Time Saver Traffic.
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26: Good morning. We had an issue in the southwest on 17th Avenue over Sarcee Trail with the traffic signals, but it looks like everything's been fixed up. We've actually got a pretty good start to your Tuesday after the long weekend. A great drive on Deerfoot, Glenmore, Crowchild, even McLeod Trails running delay-free and towards downtown. Stoney Trails shaping up to be a pretty nice drive for your commute around the city. So far sitting collision and stall-free. Heading into downtown, a good drive on the 4th Avenue flyover coming off Memorial. We've also got a pretty good go on 17th Avenue out of the southwest. Just want to watch out for construction continuing at 14th Street Southwest. Two-way traffic through the intersection there. And then starting up at 9:30, there's also going to be some lane closures on 5th Avenue between 5th Street and 9th Street Southwest for water main repair work going until the end of the week. 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For QR Calgary Time Saver Traffic, I'm Brandy Warren.
22: 2 former Alberta premiers from opposite ends of the political spectrum will unite today in a bid to keep the province from quitting Canada. Former premiers Jason Kenney and Rachel Notley are set to speak at an Edmonton Chamber of Commerce event. Kenney was premier under the UCP, which defeated Notley's NDP government back in 2019. Amid a growing backlash, U.S. President Donald Trump yesterday defended his new deal with Russian President Vladimir Putin to suspend sanctions and buy Russian diesel to help lower record prices since Trump launched his war in Iran. But economists say Trump's deal is unlikely to make any meaningful difference in fuel prices. Ukrainian President Volodymyr Zelensky calls the agreement weak, and Prime Minister Mark Carney told Zelensky in a Sunday call that the U.S.-Russia fuel deal is, quote, in direct opposition to Allied efforts to create peace and stability in Europe. Six Flags has temporarily closed nine roller coasters in six amusement parks across the U.S. as it works to figure out what caused a deadly accident near Atlanta yesterday. A man died and four other people were injured on one of the largest roller coasters at Six Flags over Georgia. Riders on the popular Goliath coaster say a passenger fell out of his seat and hit the ride several times. Pope Leo left the Vatican this morning and has arrived at a hospital for surgery to remove a lung nodule. The 71-year-old pontiff revealed the health issue during his Sunday prayer. Experts say the operation will determine if the lesion is malignant. Breaking news when it happens. Our next scheduled news at 6:15. I'm Tony King.
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22: Environment Canada, Calgary weather, mixed sun and cloud today. The high 10, increasing cloud overnight, the low 3. Mixed sun and cloud tomorrow, breezy with a high of 18. Sunny and 11 on Thursday, then sunny and 21 on Friday, sunny and 18 on Saturday. Right now, it's 6 degrees.
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6: 6:06 on the dot, Tuesday morning. Welcome back to QR Mornings. Welcome to QR Mornings on a Tuesday that kind of feels like a Monday, but I hope you had an incredible long weekend, if you had it off. And if you are someone who worked a little bit of it or all of it, then I hope you have some moments coming today or later this week to take a breather, because it was a bit of a wild weekend. I don't know how much snow you got on Tuesday or on Sunday. But on Sunday, we woke up, pulled the curtains back, and I thought, that's actually enough to scrape off of the car. So we had to get the snow brushes out and do a little dusting. And I love actually when weather and the forecast is perfectly true, because then you know that sometimes our forecasters are completely on the ball. Kyle Britton, Bad Weather Kyle, on Friday on the 9 a.m. free-for-all, said Friday afternoon is going to get breezy, it's going to get cool, it is going to completely change, and then this weekend, the weather is going to pivot. And that's exactly what happened. Friday afternoon, you felt that colder, chillier wind come in. And then Saturday, Sunday, cloudy, a little bit of sprinkles. Sunday, the snow came. So our guy in the city, Bad Weather Kyle, Kyle Britton, totally nailed it, got it perfect. And sometimes the forecasters and our severe weather journalists read those storms perfectly. And it's incredible. What's coming up on the show? A lot. A lot is happening on the show. 8:19 this morning. Put that in your phone, write it on your hand. 8:19 this morning, more tickets to see Nickelback. This was announced on Friday. You might have been away. You might have already have started the road tripping. This is the Everything Under the Sun tour coming here April 6th, 2027. And these were huge on Friday, like almost shut down our texting machine. So 8:19, stay until then. Would love that. 8:19, stay until then or come back and win some freebies so that you can save some money, honey. Let's get into the thing that took over my Instagram, your Instagram, Facebook, TikTok, the news. Because there are stories that are stories in headlines and that are massive for cities and provinces in our country. And then there are just stories that sort of take over our lives in the chaos of it all. Would love to know what you think about this. You can call us. You can text 403-974-8255. Or even better, the QR Calgary answering machine. 403-444-4330. And that was over the weekend. A comedian named 403-974-8255. Or even better, the QR Calgary answering machine, 403-444-4330. And that was over the weekend. A comedian named Shane Gillis.

0: Worse now?
1: One more time.
0: Also, I haven't been to the gym in so long, I didn't know women just dress like whores now.
1: So here's how this is dividing the world. Ready? Can he say it? Yeah, he can. Did he say it in a monologue on Saturday Night Live? Yes, he did. Does he have a right to say it? Sure. Did he need to say it? No. Was it actually funny? I don't think so. Because I watch a lot of stand-up comedy. I watch a lot of funny people. And the best comedians take something and they torque it or twist it or turn it in a way that you think, oh, I never thought about it that way. That's interesting. How did they do that? How did they come up with it? Or incredible stand-up sets start with something and 5 minutes, 10 minutes, 20 minutes, 60 minutes later, the joke comes back to it. And all of the stories, all of the insight, all of the color have led up to that moment. So having Shane Gillis say, hey, I started going to the gym again. I walked in and women are all in small clothing, tight clothing. Sure. So are men. It's akin to a child walking into a grocery store and saying, hey, look, they sell apples. That's the kind of enlightenment and insight he had for this monologue. The other thing is timing. We say timing in life is absolutely everything. We have been talking about the culture of how women are treated because of the Cornell 7. And so why now, and was it appropriate? And how do you feel about this? There are a lot of people who have come out and said, not cool, like Dan Levy, star of Schitt's Creek.
2: Women wearing short shorts to the gym does not make them whores. It makes the men calling them whores misogynists.
1: Now, he's making national headlines for coming to the defense of women. But I offer you this. I offer you this because people will say, he can say it. Calm down. Yes, of course he can say it. He can say it. Did he need to say it at this time in this space? Was it funny? Actually, like, ask yourself, was it funny, or are you just defending it because he can say it? Of course he can say it, but did he need to say it? There's a guy I found, his name is Mike Ganino. And Mike Ganino says, here's the situation. The premise of a guy who's carrying a few extra pounds going to the gym after years being away, that premise in and of itself is funny. It actually is funny. But there were so many other ways to twist and turn that joke without taking down half the population. Take a listen.
3: What if we were actually playing around with jokes? Same premise, same gym, same women in their little neon outfits, but this time, let's see if we can actually find some punchlines. I haven't been to the gym in so long, I didn't even recognize it. First of all, everybody looks incredible. Everyone's wearing these little matching outfits, neon pink, electric blue, lime green, and that's just the gay dudes. I'm okay with that joke. I walked in wearing a t-shirt I got for free when I opened a checking account. These women look like they were designed by NASA. The outfits are perfect. I look like I was assembled from the lost and found at a local bowling alley. And the shorts, have you seen these new shorts? Lululemon, Ari, all these things they've got. They also have this seam that goes right up the middle of the butt so perfectly. Everyone that walks in looks great. I didn't even know clothing had technology advanced this far. Meanwhile, I've been wearing the same three pairs of underwear since the Obama administration. The elastic is so loose, I get to tuck my socks up into them. And they're all filming themselves, which is terrifying because every time I walk behind one of these women, I realize I'm about to become an internet meme. She's filming her glute workout looking like a Greek goddess. And in the background, I'm trying to get off the rowing machine without calling the fire department. She's posting building my dream body, and I'm in the background looking like somebody's dad trying to return a printer to Costco. And the confidence these women have. I saw a woman walk right up to the squat rack in this tiny little outfit and lift 200 pounds. I was afraid to ask her if she was done with the machine because I was scared she was going to pick me up and put me back where the dumbbells go.
1: See, some of that stuff is actually, I think, smart. The stuff about getting your t-shirt when you opened a checking account, I think that's amusing. So it's not, can he say it? It's, did he need to say it? Different things. 403-974-8255. A discussion to think about as your Tuesday rolls on. Now, the big thing here in the city, advance

0: polls open today for Monday's referendum. Tony King in our newsroom has the latest.
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3: More than 300 advanced polling stations open across the province today for Monday's historic referendum. Elections Alberta expects record turnout in a vote on 10 questions, including Alberta's place in Canada. The investigation continues after one person was sent to hospital after being hit by a vehicle near North Glenmore Park on the weekend. It happened around 6 o'clock on Sunday night. After top artificial intelligence companies admitted their models hacked other organizations, international scientists have signed a letter calling for better containment measures for AI. The letter says unless immediate changes are made to how AI is developed and deployed, such incidents will continue and be even more damaging to exposed critical infrastructure. Six Flags has temporarily closed 9 roller coasters across 6 amusement parks. The move came after one person died and several others were injured on a roller coaster ride at Six Flags over Georgia. Just ahead of QR Calgary Time Saver Traffic, I'm Tony King.
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9: Good morning. It's a pretty quiet start to your Tuesday after the long weekend. It's a great drive on Deerfoot. So far, delay-free across the city. Same with Stoney Trail for your drive around the city and both Glenmore and Crowchild on the west end running delay-free so far. Heading in towards downtown, McLeod Trail running at about 20 minutes from Stoney Trail up to 17th Avenue. Just want to watch out for construction at Bannister Road where speeds are still down to 50. We've still got a pretty good drive heading along Memorial off Deerfoot westbound towards the 4th Avenue flyover. Still seeing flood mitigation work on the eastbound side of Memorial as you approach the Peace Bridge. Keep over to the left for that project. And area highways are in great shape so far if you are coming in from Cochrane, Airdrie, Chestermere, and Okotoks. 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
0: 6:20 Tuesday morning. Welcome to QR Mornings. My name is Sarah Crosby. Every weekday at this time, we take a little scoot over to Global Calgary to check in with Leslie Horton. Welcome back to a Tuesday that kind of feels like a Monday, Leslie.
15: Yes, it gets confusing, doesn't it? I'm like, what? Wait, what? Tuesday? It was nice to have the extra day, though, yesterday. Just relax.
0: Well, here's the thing about a third day. For people who got a three-day weekend, there's something weird about day three that actually feels like 4 days. So 3 days feels exponentially longer than 2 days.
15: Oh, 100%. 100%. And I was thinking on Sunday night, oh, I don't have to go to bed early.
0: Mm-hmm.
15: I don't have to do this and I don't have to do this. And it's like, I think that we should do this all the time, have a four-day week.
0: Yes.
15: I think we'd be more productive.
0: I think we'd be more productive and happier and more chill and more rested. But that's not the world we live in. The world we do live in was Saturday Night Live setting the world on fire this weekend. I just played it for everyone about 6 minutes ago. Comedian Shane Gillis saying women who wear tight clothes to the gym are whores. And it has split the world in two.
15: As does everything. Mm-hmm. But especially at this time. You know, and I can't help but think what I'm wearing is not the problem. Your reaction to it is the problem.
0: Mm-hmm.
15: And I don't know how we move that conversation forward. Because I think there has been tremendous efforts from many corners to do that. And still, we have comments like that, and comments like that being embraced by both men and women. I've seen women comment saying, that's it. You got offended by that, snowflake? Because, of course, there has to be name-calling involved in the reaction as well. But I don't know why I can't just wear whatever I want.
0: My take on this is, can he say it? Yes, he can.
15: Mm-hmm.
0: Is he allowed to say it? Of course he is.
15: Mm-hmm.
0: Did he need to say it? Because one, he didn't need to say it at this time and place in the world. But two, ask yourself, really ask yourself, was it funny? What was it actually funny? Did you laugh and belly laugh and giggle and smile and smirk and fall off your chair? No, you just like it. Not you. You mm-hmm. like it.
15: Mm-hmm.
0: Because he said something that ripped a lot of people. So,
15: mm-hmm. and we're talking about him, right?
0: Mm-hmm.
15: So we're talking about him now. So is his goal achieved? Yes.
0: But you have to come out against it when you have positions of privilege and power, like some of us do, to say, I don't stand for this. I won't stand for it, and I don't like it. Or else we're doing a disservice to the world as well.
15: But haven't we already been doing that, Sarah? Haven't we already been down this road? Isn't it getting exhausting?
0: Mm-hmm.
15: I did like Dan Levy's response. I think it was moderated and well thought out. He got, you know, lots of grief for it. Sure, can you say whatever you want? You can absolutely say whatever you want. Are you looking for shock value? Are you looking for a certain type of audience? I don't know. Read the room. I don't know. I will continue to wear what I'm going to wear. And I'm going to continue to think that my clothing is not your problem.
0: Ding, ding, ding. Also, Leslie has a lot of really good, important initiatives going on in her life. So all day tomorrow at this time, we will talk about the Calgary Stampeders game, the Pink Power, and your acknowledgement of those who have battled and continue to battle cancer. So tomorrow, all positive, all pink, all Stampeders, all the time.
15: Go Stamps, go. Big game for them. Big game for us, too.

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13: Well, it's Tuesday.
12: It's Tuesday.
13: It's nice.
12: Do you have any gravy stains on that shirt?
13: Nope. Nope. You know what's funny about the Thanksgiving dinner? Is maybe I'm just getting too old to have that big of a plate. But then the leftovers the next day, mm-hmm. I feel like I eat more in the leftovers the next day because I'm just picking.
12: Mm-hmm.
13: I'm just picking all day. Oh, there's 3 bites of stuffing left I could still have. Mm-hmm. There's about 8 pieces of turkey in there I could nibble away at. Ooh, those potatoes look good. That's what gets me.
12: And you're at home all day. Most people are
13: exactly.
12: at home.
13: Exactly. I was at home surrounded by the food all day.
12: To keep picking and prodding and tasting and sipping.
13: So I probably ate more yesterday than I did on Sunday. Saturday, I was just doing sports all day. I was 0 for 2 Saturday, which wasn't great.
12: 0 for 2 in sports, but not in life.
13: No, 100 for 100 in life, but 0 for 2 on Saturday. Did the Stamps game. Well, half the Stamps game. Mm-hmm. Broadcast up till halftime. Then I went home, waited a bit, because I'm like, I don't really want to drag down all that traffic for the Flames game. And really, I got to be there for the post game. And Pat Steinberg, the genius he is, will just fill me in on what happened in the first 10 minutes. So the Stamps lost. Well, the Flames lost. This is a tough weekend for me so far. At least mm-hmm. the Patriots won yesterday. But yeah, Stamps are in tough. Basically what you need to know, if they win this weekend
12: yeah.
13: and Saskatchewan loses one of their next two games, they're in the playoffs.
12: But we have
13: but there's a whole bunch of other scenarios that we don't have any time left because we talked about Thanksgiving, but we can go over them later.
12: Well, and we also know our fate is in the hands of other teams, and this is where we didn't want to be. Dave McIver will break it down throughout the morning. You stay put. Hey, and coming up next, do you know the hottest color of car? coming out in our world. You're not going to believe me. It's not black. It's not white. It's not silver. I'll explain the hot color of car coming up next.
14: This is Global News. I'm Tony King. Partly cloudy and 6 at 6:30. Two former Alberta premiers who are on opposite ends of the political spectrum will unite today in an effort to try to keep the province from quitting Canada.
15: Former premiers Jason Kenney and Rachel Notley are set to speak at an event in the province's capital. The Edmonton Chamber of Commerce is hosting them, with Kenney, the premier under the United Conservative Party, defeating Notley's NDP government in 2019. Their speeches come exactly a week before Albertans vote on 10 questions in a referendum, and on a day that advanced polling stations open for early voting. The most contested one will be whether the province should stay a part of Canada or hold a second binding referendum on leaving the country. John Kennedy, The Canadian Press.
14: Coming up, the premier defends her government's involvement in Calgary and Edmonton rezoning, but first, QR Calgary Time Saver Traffic.
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17: Good morning. It's a pretty nice start to your Tuesday after the long weekend. We're sitting delay-free on Deerfoot, Glenmore, Crowchild, and Stony Trail so far. Even McLeod Trail is running pretty delay-free if that's your route in towards downtown. We do have work continuing on Fifth Avenue at 3rd Street Southwest in your eastbound right lanes, so keep over to the left past that project, and also 14th Street and 17th Avenue Southwest. We've got two-way traffic through the intersection for continued construction there. If you are in the Northwest through Bowness, 34th Avenue is shut down at 77th Street for a water main work project there. So detour signs are in place until the 20th. Bonus prize deadline is this Friday, when a luxurious Porsche Cayenne and a trip to Portugal, or take $150,000. 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For QR Calgary Time Saver Traffic, I'm Brandy Warren.
14: The premier is defending her decision directing Calgary and Edmonton to change rules for infill housing. On Thursday, Danielle Smith's UCP directed the cities to abandon rules allowing multi-unit complexes in older established neighborhoods. Critics of the move call it a disturbing attack on local democracy. The premier says they are undoing bad federal policies that came about when the feds gave both cities money to bring in blanket rezoning.
18: This is why we wanted to step in, is we believe that the integrity of the process was disrupted because of federal interference, because of essentially federal government bribing Calgary and Edmonton councils with their own money. And we don't think that it passed the test of being what's good for community.
14: Smith says it's up to the provincial government to protect the integrity of community and private property rights. BC's NDP leader took aim at Danielle Smith while campaigning ahead of BC's election October 24th. David Eby told supporters he would never implement what he calls the U.S.-style privatization of health care. Eby says the UCP government in Alberta made vague promises about protecting public health care, but is now creating a system where doctors can charge families for medically necessary surgeries. He accuses the BC Conservatives of advocating the same thing, but the Conservatives in BC say they are committed to keeping the province's health system universal and publicly funded. One person is in hospital after being hit by a vehicle near North Glenmore Park. It happened just after 6 last night at the intersection of 66th Avenue and 37th Street Southwest. The pedestrian suffered serious injuries and is in stable condition in hospital. Calgary-based TC Energy says it has completed an investment deal that gives 5 First Nations an economic interest in the Coastal GasLink pipeline. Financial terms were not immediately available. The deal is the first of 2 planned Indigenous investment transactions related to Coastal GasLink. The company recently announced plans to double the existing capacity of the 670-kilometer Coastal GasLink pipeline, which feeds gas to LNG Canada, by adding new compressor stations and upgrading facilities. Breaking news when it happens. Our next scheduled news at 6:45. I'm Tony King.
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14: Environment Canada, Calgary weather, mixed sun and cloud today. The high 10, increasing cloud overnight, the low 3. Mixed sun and cloud tomorrow, breezy and a high of 18. Then sunny and 11 on Thursday, sunny and 21 on Friday, sunny and 18 on Saturday. Right now it's 6 degrees.
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12: It is normally something we do on Monday, Motor Monday, but we had Holiday Monday, so when that happens, we call it Truckin' Tuesday, so that the alliteration works. And this is our weekly conversation with Brian Turner, who is the car, truck, road tripping expert we need in our life, also from driving.ca. Welcome back to QR Mornings, Brian.
19: Thank you, Sarah.
12: One of the conversations that you and I had, it must have been a year or two ago now, was you and I talked about the colors of vehicles. And you told me the three biggies in this country are silver, black, and white. And all three of those are problematic for their own reasons.
19: Absolutely. Great time to talk about colors, because peak fall colors are appearing everywhere across the country. And it's just too bad that our taste in automobile colors don't match what Mother Nature is doing for us out there. And it's not just North America or Canada. On the planet, the top three colors are that white, black, and silver gray. And it always stymied me. I wrote about this years ago, one of my first columns. White, a color that makes your car invisible for about 5 months of the Canadian year. Mm-hmm. You're in snow. Black, well, that's just the color that makes your car invisible half the time when it's dark out, unless your lights are working. And I've driven enough roads to know that there's a lot of people out there without lights that are working. And gray silver. Well, what's wrong with gray silver? Well, if you're in a city, it's invisible because you're surrounded by the same color. Gray silver roads, gray silver concrete structures. You just got an invisible car. If you think I'm lying, the next time you're on a commute and you look at a gray silver car ahead of you in the middle of an urban area, just squint slightly and see how quickly it disappears.
12: This is also the thing, is I've always wanted a black car. And my dad always said to me, black shows the dirt. Black shows the dirt. I said, no, I want black. I like black clothes. My hair is black. I have black boots. I want a black car. So I got a black car. Brian, guess what? My dad tells the truth. It does show the dirt.
19: Don't you remember what that famous philosopher Gino Vannelli said? Black cars look better in the rain. They are hard to keep clean. I can tell you from experience, my father at one time drove as a contract rural route mail carrier. Over half of his route were gravel roads. And for years, he tried to find a color of a truck that wouldn't show the dirt. And we tried everything and nothing worked. Doesn't matter what you drive, they always look dirty. There are changes, and there's some interesting changes. The great big company, DeRosier Automotive Consultants, did a survey last year, and they asked Canadians which vehicle they'd like to receive as a gift. And their top four colors, believe it or not, one, black, a lot of people like you. Number two, blue. Number three, white. And number four, red. However, when they asked those same people, what would you buy? Of course, they just went back to the standard black, white, and silver gray like we've always been using. There's a lot of myths around car colors. Number one, red cars do not get pulled over more often by the police. That is just a wives' tale. One of the colors that's actually starting to show some ground is orange, believe it or not. One of the big paint companies selected Solar Boost. I love the names of car colors. It's a vibrant orange with champagne-colored metal flakes, and it was named its 2026 Global Automotive Color of the Year. are we going to be seeing all kinds of orange cars around? I don't know. They'd be great this time of year. They could disappear in the forest.
12: Well, and then also you just put some eyes on it and you call it a moving pumpkin for Halloween.
19: Exactly. A lot of people like to have something distinctive, but they don't want to go beyond those conservative colors. There are options because car makers, they're only painting cars to the colors that their consumers are going to buy. So what are you going to do? Are you going to buy a brand new vehicle and then spend thousands of dollars to change its color? Not likely. Vinyl wrap can be the answer. Mm. Vinyl wrap, you see that on a lot of commercial vehicles. They use it for advertising. And there's large, large, wide panels of very colorful and reflective vinyl adhesive that goes on a vehicle to change it. And it can be done at a fraction of the cost of painting. So if you've got a vehicle that you're sick of the color and you want to change it, that might be an option. Myself, personally, I've never cared what color I drove because guess what? You can only see the hood when you're driving. Mm. So why do I care if the car is green or purple or whatever? But I think we really, for safety's sake, should start thinking about a little bit more vibrant color when we're looking for cars.
12: And this conversation was actually inspired by one of you, 403-974-8255. Lynn sent us a note and said, the color of cars. There are new colors of cars, and it's not pretty. Can you ask everyone what they think of new colors? Some are good, some are awful. What do you think? So maybe Lynn has seen some of these orange cars out and about, a handful. I know there's a few pink cars in our city as well. And every once in a while, you do see a color and you think, all right, my color, Brian, that I can't wrap my head around, and there's no other nice way to put it, is the slime green. It's not a rich green. It's not an evergreen green. It's kind of the slimy green color. And I think it's not the color I would have chosen, but someone wanted it and wanted it badly.
19: And that was that one of those funny names when Dodge decided to put that color on one of their 70s muscle cars. The color in the catalog was listed as Sublime. And right next to it was the purple color that they named Plum Crazy. And they've actually brought those colors back because a lot of people like them. And I think it's time for us to get a little bit more colorful. I have to laugh. There's a lot of tricks car makers use to make themselves look more, let's say, environmentally friendly. Nothing like painting a large gas-guzzling SUV in a green color. Hmm. And, well, I drive a green vehicle. Well, that's only the color. It's got nothing to do with what it does to the environment.
12: Are you a black, white, silver, gray, or do you want something more electric, more rainbow, more vibrant? Joining us every week to talk the cars, the trucks, the road tripping of your life, Brian Turner, also a writer at driving.ca. Thanks so much, Brian.
19: You're welcome. Safe and colorful driving, everyone.
12: 6:43 Tuesday morning. Welcome to QR Mornings. Thank you to Simon. 403-974-8255. Simon, boom, instantly texted into the show. And he said, what? Gino Vannelli didn't say black cars look better in the rain. It's black cars look better in the shade. Yep, yep, you are absolutely correct, Simon. Brian said rain. I didn't even hear it. I didn't pick up on it. And you are absolutely correct. Fact still remains that I got a black car. And I will never tell my dad this to his face, but does it show dirt like crazy? Yeah, it does. Does my husband take it to the car wash a lot in Bowness? Yes. Yes, he does. But I did not know there was a growing love of having an orange car. That seems very pumpkin-y to me. If you have an orange car, could you shoot me a message or a message on the answering machine, 403-444-4330, and explain why in all the colors of the rainbow you gravitated towards an orange vehicle? Is it so that when you leave the mall or the Flames game, you can find your car in the parking lot? Would love to know. 644, welcome to the show. Today, former foes Jason Kenney and Rachel Notley speaking at an event to defend the issue, it's Monday referendum, of staying in Canada. Tony King has the latest.
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14: Two former Alberta premiers who are on opposite ends of the political spectrum will unite today to keep the province from quitting Canada. Jason Kenney and Rachel Notley are set to speak at an Edmonton Chamber of Commerce event the same day advance polls open for Monday's referendum. Prime Minister Mark Carney used his Thanksgiving message to urge Albertans to stick with Canada. In a video message, Carney warned that the country cannot build big things if it's divided. Canada has joined more than two dozen other countries denouncing Iran's apparent involvement in a planned attack on an airbase in England. Britain says a suspected terror plot at a U.S.-run airbase last month was almost certainly directed by Iran's Revolutionary Guard. Pope Leo is set to be admitted to a Rome hospital this morning for surgery to remove a lung nodule that was found recently during a routine exam. The surgery will determine if the lesion is cancerous and if other treatment is needed. Just ahead of QR Calgary Time Saver Traffic, I'm Tony King.
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17: Good morning. We've got a pretty good start to your Tuesday drive after the long weekend. It's delay-free on Glenmore, McLeod, Crowchild, 16th Avenue. Just want to watch out for the usual delays on Deerfoot out of the south end, but the north end is running delay-free. It's like a 10-minute drive southbound off the QE2 to reach Memorial. We've got a great drive on Stony Trail. That's running delay-free for your drive around the city. And if you're coming in from Cochrane, Airdrie, Chestermere, Okotoks, you've got dry roads and good visibility ahead of you this morning. Now, if you're heading in towards downtown, work is continuing on 9th Avenue near the confluence, watching out for lane closures in both directions there. And work also continuing north of downtown on Eastbound Memorial near the Peace Bridge, down to a single left lane for flood mitigation work. 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
0: football fans know, it can get pretty rowdy when a big play is made. 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
0: 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Each duplex passes the yell test. So while this is going on, all they can hear next door is this. 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
12: In just 2 minutes, we're headed over to talk with Mark Steven for the Calgary Stampeders Report. We have something really cool to give you right now for those of you who live, love, eat, breathe, laugh the Calgary Stampeders. Passionate about the CFL. Every day this week, we have a pair of tickets to go to the CFL Alumni Association Legends Luncheon. November 13th, there will be 100 CFL alumni there. It is at the Big Four Roadhouse, and it's stories and it's tales and it's gathering of these football legends, all part of the 2026 Grey Cup Festival. Now, what happens is we have our own QR Calgary table. So you will be sitting with other incredible QR Calgary listeners, hearing the tales. And what's really special about this lunch is the money supports retired players who are experiencing hardship. So your presence is also actually doing good all at the same time. If you would like to go November 13th to the CFL Alumni Association Legends Luncheon, it is at the Big Four Roadhouse, and sit with other QR Morning listeners, right now, shoot me a text that says LEGENDS. 403-974-8255. Also need your first name and last name and email address. We will do a draw from everyone who wants to go. You can have until 7 o'clock to get your entries in. Text LEGENDS plus first name, last name, email for a chance November 13th to go to the CFL Alumni Association Legends Luncheon with more than 100 CFL alumni in attendance. And on that note, now we head over to Mark Steven for your Calgary Stampeders report.
3: I'm Mark Steven with your Calgary Stampeder report, brought to you by your Alberta Ford dealers. Well, the door remains open for the Calgary Stampeders to grab a playoff spot. Yes, they lost on the weekend in Winnipeg, and they're now battling the Blue Bombers and Saskatchewan for a final playoff spot. The Stampeders own the tiebreaker against the Rough Riders. They do not own it against Winnipeg. And speaking of Winnipeg, I thought the Stamps did a lot of good things in Winnipeg, but they came up short. Here's quarterback Vernon Adams and his analysis.
24: We fought hard. We played a good game. They made a few more plays than us, you know. And football is about who's going to make the least amount of mistakes, you know. So I want to help the defense out more. First half, I won too many field goals.
3: True enough, Vernon. Plus, the defense surrendered a number of big plays to the Blue Bombers. Anyway, BC is here for the final regular season game. Kickoff Saturday at 5. The pregame show is at 3:30. And we'll salute Renny Paredes on his final regular season game. I'm Mark Steven, and that's your Calgary Stampeder report, brought to you by your Alberta Ford dealers.
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4: 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The BC Lions are in town Saturday, October 17th. QR Calgary is your pregame at 3:30 and kickoff at 5.
1: Go Stanso. 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
13: Back at it tonight, the old Flames.
12: The old girl.
13: The old Flames. Well, you said it, not me. The Flames back at it tonight. Kind of a weird start time tonight, Sarah. 7:45. 6:15 pregame show.
12: Why a 45?
13: I don't know. Good question for the Anaheim Ducks.
12: Why a 45?
13: I don't know. They had a 15 earlier this year, too.
12: That's like when someone gives you a gift card valued at $75.
13: Yeah, or $64.50. Mm-hmm. It's like 75 kind of makes sense. It's a whole number. Is it a whole number? I don't know, but it's a nice round number.
12: Still weird.
13: And yeah, you would have to get like, here's this gift card. We spent $3.50 on it. It's $62.50. We originally got it for $66.
12: You're not a $50 kind of gift, but you're not really worth $100 either.
13: Yeah. So can they get the first W of the season or the first point? Only NHL team without a point right now. Hey, Team Tank fans, you want the team to do bad?
12: Mm-hmm.
13: Don't complain about stuff. Right? Like, this is what you wanted. Like, I'm seeing a ton out there on, like, Ryan Huska getting, like, we should fire the coach after five games.
12: It's yes.
13: Like, this is what you wanted. No, this is the team you wanted to win zero games, so you have the best chance at a draft pick.
12: And because we were supposed to be building towards having a better team when we move into the new building.
13: It's what they're doing.
12: Next year.
13: It's like hey, young player, it's like, I'm so confused by the upsetness of like how they're losing. It's like, okay, you want them to score more goals, but you wanted young players who need to like develop. Mm. And they're probably not going to score a bunch of goals. So this is exactly what you wanted, no?
12: Is the other problem, Dave McIver, that we don't have that name, the generational talent? So even if they're losing, you can say, well, I still went and saw McKenna or McDavid or like a superstar, a Nylander, someone where you're like, I still saw the name.
13: Sure, sure. But you kind of, that's what these finishing last in these drafts are for, mm-hmm. is to get that name. So that's what they're doing. It's like they're doing exactly what you asked, and now you're mad. I don't understand it. But the Flames will play tonight in Anaheim, who they only lost 4-2 to on Saturday.
12: So you're saying there's
13: always a chance.
12: There's always a chance.
13: That's why they play the games.
12: Coming up on QR Mornings, one of your favorite guests, our family physician, Dr. Ted Jablonski, joins us next to talk about what if flu vaccinations actually did better in our city.
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0: This is Global News. I'm Tony King, partly cloudy and 6 at 7 o'clock. Advance polling opens today for an historic referendum in Alberta 1 week from tomorrow or yesterday. More than 10 times the number of special mail-in ballots were requested for the referendum than the last provincial election. And Global's Jasmine King says that has Elections Alberta preparing for potentially record voter turnout.
6: With the potential for higher voter turnout, and with Albertans having to cast their vote on 10 different questions, Elections Alberta put the call out for tens of thousands of workers. Officials say so far they've hired more than 44,000 people and received more than 68,000 applications. The agency says it will continue recruitment right up until October 19th. Starting Tuesday, advance voting locations open across the province. Elections Alberta is expecting long lines next Monday and say going beforehand could reduce wait times. Albertans who haven't already received a Where to Vote card from Elections Alberta can head to the agency's website to find out where to go to cast their ballot. Jasmine King, Global News.
0: Coming up, the campaigns ramp up to get out the vote for Monday's referendum. But first, QR Calgary, time saver traffic.
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17: Good morning. Traffic's really starting to pick up now on your major routes around the city. If you're in the Northeast, Stoney Trail southbound at 16th Avenue, we've got a multi-vehicle collision on the left shoulder. Just seeing a small slowdown at this point, but we're going to keep an eye on it. The rest of Stoney Trail is running delay-free so far. Deerfoot Trail, just the usual delays on the south side. The north end of Deerfoot is still moving okay. McLeod Trail, a 20-minute drive northbound from Stoney Trail up to 17th Avenue. Also downtown, reports of a collision on Center Street just south of the Bow River, and also in the southwest end of the city, Glenmore eastbound starting to slow down over the reservoir towards 14th Street, but it looks like just volume. Still a great drive out of the southwest on Sarcee Trail, Crowchild. We've got a great drive coming in from Cochrane, a little busy on the QE2 coming in from Airdrie now southbound as you approach Balzac, but just volume. And coming in from Chestermere and Okotoks, good conditions on those area highways. 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For QR Calgary Time Saver Traffic, I'm Brandy Warren.
0: Advance polls for next week's referendum open today. Voting day is Monday, and results on the 10th question, the one dealing with whether Alberta should remain in Canada, are expected a week from today. The campaigns are making a last-minute push to get supporters out to the polls. Alberta Prosperity Project lawyer Jeff Rath says this might be their only chance to push for separation.
10: Obviously, I'm urging all of, you know, everybody that supports a free and independent Alberta, you know, get on your phones this week, phone all your friends, make sure everybody you know gets out to vote and they vote for independence. You know, we're concerned about all the cheating that may be going on with the mail-in ballots. The only way to overcome that is to make this too big to rig.
0: Rath says regardless of the outcome next week, the Alberta Prosperity Project will continue pushing to replace Danielle Smith as premier. Meanwhile, former political rivals will speak together at an event in Edmonton today, urging the province to stay in Canada. Jason Kenney and Rachel Notley will join an Edmonton Chamber of Commerce function to discuss the cost of separating from Ottawa. Kenney led the UCP as premier, defeating Notley's NDP government in 2019. Federal Conservative leader Pierre Poilievre scheduled to be in Detroit today, where he says he'll be advocating for tariff-free trade with a focus on the auto sector. The trade war is a central piece in the U.S. midterm election race in Michigan, which is the heart of the U.S. auto industry. Michigan Republican Senate candidate Mike Rogers released a video last week saying Canada is not our enemy, despite his previous support for the tariffs. More than two dozen nations have signed a statement declaring that threats on their territory will not be tolerated. Canada has joined the U.S., France, Germany, and Australia, among others, denouncing Iran's apparent involvement in a planned attack on an airbase in England. British Prime Minister Andy Burnham said today that a suspected terror plot at a U.S.-run military airbase last month was almost certainly directed by Iran's Revolutionary Guard. Breaking news when it happens, our next scheduled news at 7:15. I'm Tony King.
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0: Environment Canada, Calgary weather, mixed sun and cloud today. The high 10, increasing cloud and 3 overnight. Mixed sun and cloud tomorrow, breezy and a high of 18. Sunny and 11 on Thursday, sunny and 21 on Friday, sunny and 18 on Saturday. Right now, it's 6 degrees.
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1: 7:06 Tuesday morning. We are joined each week by our on-call family physician. We call him Dr. J. His official name is Dr. Ted Jablonski. Welcome back to the show, Dr. J.
2: Good morning.
1: How was your long weekend, your Thanksgiving, the dark meat of the turkey?
2: The dark meat of the turkey was wonderful, and I did have it, and I thought about it. Every swallow was a beautiful thing.
1: Because we reviewed last week that the dark meat of the turkey gets a bad rap and that there is a lot of dense nutrients in it. And we've always misunderstood the dark meat a little bit.
2: Absolutely. So it was wonderful. Yes, had a wonderful Thanksgiving.
1: Excellent. Okay, let's talk about the big thing next week. It's not only the referendum in this province, but it's also the start of flu vaccines and COVID vaccines. And I always wonder how people like you feel and wonder, what if uptake was stronger? You're already giggling. What if uptake was stronger in the city and the province? Last year, only 1 in 5 Albertans got immunized during the flu season, and the COVID shots were even less than that. So what if, Dr. J, what if?
2: Well, we'd save lives. Pure and simple. Every year there's a flu season. Every year hospitals get inundated, ICUs get full of people with flu, and people die of the flu. That's reality. And I don't know if people realize the magnitude of that on a yearly basis. So the fact that we actually have a potential antidote to that problem, you know, we should be all over it. There should be no question. We should be lining up on day one and getting our shots. And trying to mitigate the risk for our entire population. You know, and I think the biggest thing for each individual, it's not about us as individuals, it's us about in a bigger system. And if we all did our part, the whole system does better. And the so-called herd immunity. If we all had immunity, then all the vulnerable people there would be less flu out there, less COVID out there, less of everything out there for those poor, vulnerable people to get, and they would not get it. They would not end up in ICU. They would not die. And that's sort of the bottom line. So black and white.
1: Who are our vulnerable people? We know they are senior citizens, so our older people. Yeah. Who else is in that vulnerable group that a flu shot could be protecting?
2: So the long-term care facility, absolutely. So anybody over 65 is considered in that higher risk category. People with chronic medical illnesses, particularly if there's an immunocompromisation, right? So something that compromises their immune system, and that could be a lot of different medical problems. So anybody, even if they're middle age or like 30 or 40, but they have a chronic medical illness, puts them in that higher risk category, particularly if it's respiratory, people with asthma, people with COPD, et cetera. And there are a variety of other marginalized population groups, indigenous groups, et cetera. Anybody in a marginalized population would be considered at higher risk. That's a lot of people. That's, you know, so it's not this is 1% of our population. This is a significant segment of our population who are at, and there are a variety of other marginalized population groups, indigenous groups, et cetera. Anybody in a marginalized population would be considered at higher risk. That's a lot of people. That's, you know, so it's not this is 1% of our population. This is a significant segment of our population who are at significant risk.

0: the better. Is there is a misunderstanding or a myth or bad information out there, whatever you want to put on it, that the flu shot gives people the flu.
1: Wow.
0: Because people will say, I got the flu shot, and then 2 days later, I got the flu. And so maybe, yes, you had a cold. Maybe you were already getting sick before you got that flu shot. But the flu shot does not start the flu in our bodies.
1: Correct. 100% black and white answer. So occasionally, you know, you get a sore arm. Occasionally you feel flu-like. And that's your immune system doing its job. It sees the vaccine. It has to mount a response. That's how it works, actually. So feeling a little bit off the day after, 2 days after, that's your immune system reacting to the vaccine. But it's not the flu. It's just your immune system reacting. And that's how, you know, some people believe that's a good thing, right? If I get a good response, that means my immune system saw it, built a, an immunity to that, which means I'm going to be protected during that season. That's a good thing, not a bad thing.
0: So when people say, though, but I woke up 3 days later and I was sick, that's timing, that's coincidence, that's something else going on in your body.
1: Yeah, potentially it's a lot of different things. But definitely, to your question, the flu shot does never gives you the flu. There's nothing in there that can give you the flu.
0: So ultimately, the flu shot for children right up to seniors and COVID shots as well, vaccines, yeah, they are something that can help our hospital systems protect the vulnerable. And last year, only 1 in 5 Albertans got immunized against the flu, and it was way less than that for COVID vaccines. And if we all acted together, we'd have a healthier province in the months to come.
1: Absolutely, in the entire flu season. So yeah, so it's opening up. Let's get in there. Let's do our due diligence and get the shot. And yeah, protect your neighbor, protect your family, protect, you know, think of this as a bigger picture than yourself.
0: Can we get it done? Can we get it done? We will check in on the numbers a few weeks and a couple of months from now as well. If you have a question you would like our on-call family physician, Dr. Ted Jablonski, to answer, we would love to hear them. You can text us anytime, 403-974-8255. I'm glad you got your dark meat and your long weekend, and we will talk soon, Dr. J.
1: You betcha.
0: 713 QR Mornings. Welcome. Welcome to the show. A couple little bits of housekeeping. Let's get this done. Congratulations to Derek. Derek has scored some pretty sweet tickets. It's a two-seater to go to the big CFL alumni luncheon. This is November 13th at the Big Four Roadhouse celebrating the Grey Cup Festival. Every day this week, we will be giving away a pair of tickets to go to the CFL Alumni Association Legends Luncheon. This is 100 CFL alumni all in a space, meeting you, greeting you, telling stories, sharing laughter. So if this is your passion place, you love your stamps, you love the CFL, every day this week, tickets to give away. And we have our own QR Mornings table, and you will be sitting next to Derek, because Derek is our first winner. Coming up in 5 minutes, more winning on this show. My pockets are bulging today with the free stuff. It is a rock show that has some pretty big names coming attached to it. So if you want some free tickets, if you want some free music, 5 minutes from now, it is your chance to win here on QR Mornings. And it just keeps going and rolling and continuing. Coming up next in Tony King's news, Alberta Healthcare dragged into the BC provincial election campaign. What's going on with that? Tony will explain. 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

0: Uber. Founded in 2012, House of Cars has grown from one dealership into 12 locations across Alberta. House of Cars believes that being part of a community means more than simply doing business in it. House of Cars will donate $25 from every vehicle sale in October to the Calgary Children's Foundation, contributing directly to programs and initiatives supporting Calgary children and families who need it most. House of Cars, QR Calgary's Hero of the Month.
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2: Advanced polling stations open across the province today ahead of Monday's historic referendum. There are 10 questions in all, including one that asks if Alberta should remain in Canada. BC NDP leader David Eby says he would never implement what he calls U.S.-style privatization of health care. He points to Alberta and says the UCP made vague promises to protect public health care, but is creating a system where doctors can charge families for medically necessary surgeries. One person in stable condition after being hit by a vehicle near North Glenmore Park Sunday night. The incident happened around 6 o'clock at the intersection of 66th Avenue and 37th Street Southwest. Amid a growing backlash, U.S. President Donald Trump has defended his new deal with Russian President Vladimir Putin to suspend sanctions and buy Russian diesel to help lower record prices. But economists say the deal is unlikely to make a meaningful difference in fuel prices. Just ahead of QR Calgary Time Saver Traffic, I'm Tony King.
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7: Good morning. Heads up in the northeast on Stony Trail southbound at 16th Avenue. We've got a crash on the left shoulder, not causing a major delay, actually. It's still a pretty great drive on Stony Trail for your commute around the city. If you're on Deerfoot out of the southeast, just the usual delays. McLeod Trail still moving fine in towards downtown, though. Glenmore and Crowchild on the west end still moving okay. And if you're heading in towards downtown, crews are on scene to a crash on Center Street at 2nd Avenue southeast, so just south of the river. Expect a small slowdown. The 4th Avenue flyover still moving fine in towards downtown. And on the southwest end of downtown, 17th Avenue at 14th Street Southwest, still undergoing construction with two-way traffic through the intersection. We're just starting to see some longer delays through there. 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For QR Calgary Time Saver Traffic, I'm Brandi Warren.
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11: Tuesday morning. Welcome to QR Mornings. My name is Sarah Crosby. Thank you. Thank you so much for being here. 1 hour from now, exactly 1 hour from now, we have tickets to send you to see Nickelback. That show was announced on Friday, Many of you were already traveling, road tripping, checked out for the weekend. So this might be new information. You might be thinking, I did not know. I did not know Nickelback was coming. Not only are they coming to Calgary, you can get free tickets and then you don't have to spend the cashola. Now, you think we're a talk show. We're actually rock and roll heaven here this week because not only do we have Nickelback tickets, we also have a pair of tickets every day and right now to give you to see Stained. Stained is here with Seether. Stained and Seether are also here with Hinder. Stained, Seether, and Hinder are also here with Hoobastank. Four bands, one concert. It is Break the Cycle 25th Anniversary Tour, Scotiabank Saddle Dome, March 31st. 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But if you want to see Stained, Seether, Hinder, and Hoobastank all together, you need to get your texting fingers ready right now. 403-974-8255. Here's my thing about this show. Hoobastank has the hit, the reason. And I don't care where you are. You can be in the grocery store. You can be in the mall. You can be in the car. When this song comes on, every person becomes the best singer of their dreams because it is one of the most singable songs that just lets you belt it and belt it hard.

0: If you would like to go to this show, Stained, Seether, Hinder, and Hoobastank, shoot me a text right now, 403-974-8255. I need your first name, last name, email address, and the phrase, so much rock. Because it's four bands, one night, March 31st, Scotiabank Saddle Dome. So much rock, plus first name, last name, email address. Text all of that to 403-974-8255. You can have until 7:45 this morning. Then zoop, we shut it down. We will pull a random winner from all of the entries. Also, that's one of the words you point out that you don't like how I say it. Also, A-L-S-O, also on the show, and this is brand new. 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We go through multiple different bits of things in our city, from separation and the referendum to Councillor Andre Chabot wanting councillors to be physically in chamber for city council, plus also what kind of a road tripper the mayor is. So if you're looking for some extra Mayor Jeremy Farkas knowledge, content, conversation, check it out on our podcast. It is called The Tartan Tie.
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8: SoFi Stadium. You know where that is, Sarah?
0: Give me the deets, Dave McIver.
8: It's in L.A. It's in Lawtown. Lawtown, if
0: the,
8: you will.
0: The Los Angeles?
8: It's in the Los Angeles, as Gord Gillies would say. But there's two teams share the stadium. Rams, great Monday night football game last night. Bills and Rams. Bills won in overtime, 37-34. Awesome game. We're not talking about the Rams, because the Rams have won a couple games at SoFi Stadium. The Chargers, however, in the calendar year of 2026, have not won a game. The Rams have won two. Spain, soccer, has won two. USA soccer, one. Switzerland, one. Belgium, Turkey, Team Canada. Won a game at SoFi Stadium in the World Cup. The Bills have won there. The Broncos have won there. The Raiders have won there. The Cardinals have won there. The Chargers have not won a game in SoFi Stadium in 2026.
0: They're the Calgary Flames of the football world.
8: Yeah, but it would be very disappointing to not have won a game knowing that Team Canada Soccer won a game in your stadium and Spain won two games in your stadium and four other soccer teams have won a game in your stadium, but you have not.
0: Fair.
8: That's a tough go. So when you think about the exorbitant price that is an NFL ticket, especially at SoFi Stadium, why would you go? Your team's not going to win there. Soccer teams are winning there.
0: Well, what's the problem? What's their deal? What's the hindrance?
8: They just don't have a good team. Their quarterback, who is Justin Herbert, there's lots of scuttlebutt out there, if you will. He is now engaged to Madison Beer, maybe married, one of the two. I don't follow a lot of the relationships. Madison Beer, very attractive young lady. They feel she has distracted him to a point where they're not winning any games.
0: The love.
8: It's like, well, maybe your offensive line is really bad. That's probably the problem, but blame it on Madison Beer if you have to.
0: Or maybe he's just not doing his job and you're blaming the girl when you should be blaming the game and the player.
8: And the offensive line.
0: And the offensive
8: line. He's got some talent.
0: And the offensive line.
8: Yes, the offensive line.
0: Hey, coming up on the show, this is a passionate conversation for many of you. You know when we get the storms and the hailstorms and people hide under the underpasses? One of our city councilors wants you to stop it.
13: This is Global News. I'm Tony King, partly cloudy and 3 at 7:30. Less than a week to go until Alberta's referendum next Monday. Thousands of Albertans are expected to vote on immigration, the Constitution, and whether to stay in Canada or start the process of holding a binding referendum to separate. Elections Alberta spokesperson Michelle Gurney says they've printed 45 million ballots, hired 44,000 workers, and are still recruiting staff ahead of the vote. She recommends voters use advance voting and to avoid the peak times.
14: We do know that with the 10 ballot questions, it will take people a little bit longer.
13: The advance polls open today for 5 days, with referendum day on October 19th. Coming up, the Prime Minister makes a direct appeal to Alberta voters ahead of the referendum. But first, QR Calgary Time Saver Traffic.
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16: Good news out of the Northeast. That earlier crash on Stoney Trail southbound at 16th Avenue is cleared. Stoney Trail's a great drive around the city, but definitely starting to see a lot more building volume on Deerfoot out of both the Northeast and Southeast. Same with Glenmore, really busy now eastbound out of the Southwest approaching the reservoir. And Crowchild Trail out of the Northwest, you're starting to see slowdowns now from McMahon down into the Kensington area. If you're heading into downtown, we've got some slowdowns on the 4th Avenue flyover now, and there is work continuing on 5th Avenue, just as you approach 5th Street Southwest, lane closures in effect for utility work. Also downtown Center Street at 2nd Avenue Southeast, we had reports of a collision. I can't quite get eyes on it. It looks like it might even be cleared, but it's still pretty slow in those southbound lanes. And coming out of the Northeast, 16th Avenue westbound now slow from 19th Street towards Deerfoot as bridge construction continues in the left lanes. Canadian Tire's biggest tire sale is on now. 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Details online. For QR Calgary Time Saver Traffic, I'm Brandy Warren.
13: Prime Minister Mark Carney used his Thanksgiving message yesterday to urge Albertans to stick with Canada. Carney warns that the country cannot build big things if it's divided and says Canada faces real global threats and is always stronger together.
17: Generations of Albertans helped build this country. It's yours. It's ours. And it's worth fighting for.
13: Advance voting opens today. NDP leader David Eby took a swing at Alberta's health care system in his bid to win the next election in BC. Eby points to Alberta's decision to let doctors work in both public and private health care and warned BC could head down a similar path under a Conservative government. The Conservatives, meanwhile, say they would maintain publicly funded care and have accused Eby of fear-mongering. The Alberta government says dual practice brings the province in line with other top-performing health systems, including many in Europe. The investigation continues after one person was sent to hospital after being hit by a vehicle near North Glenmore Park last night. It happened around 6 o'clock at the intersection of 66th Avenue and 37th Street Southwest. The victim sustained serious injuries and is in hospital in stable condition. Dozens of Canadian academics are among an international group of scientists calling for better containment measures for AI models. OpenAI, Anthropic, Meta, and Google have all recently disclosed that their models hacked other organizations. The letter says unless immediate changes are made to how AI is developed and deployed, such incidents will continue and be even more damaging to exposed critical infrastructure. Pope Leo is scheduled to have surgery today to remove a nodule detected on his lung. ABC's Tom Sufi Burridge is at the Vatican.
18: Once the operation has been performed this afternoon, we expect that tests can be carried out on that lung nodule that's been removed to determine whether it is cancerous.
13: The 71-year-old Pope is expected to be in hospital for a few days. Breaking news when it happens, our next scheduled news at 7:45. I'm Tony King.
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13: Environment Canada, Calgary weather, mixed sun and cloud today. The high 10, increase in cloud overnight, the low 3. Mixed sun and cloud, breezy and a high of 18 tomorrow. Then sunshine for Thursday with a high of 11, 21 on Friday and 18 on Saturday. Right now, it's 3 degrees.
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0: If it's happening in Calgary, you'll hear it here. Sarah Crosby brings the news, the laughs, the conversations, and the stories that make this city tick. 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
1: 7:36 on the dot on your Tuesday morning. Welcome to QR Mornings. One of the strangest things in this city, I really get mystified by this sometimes, is we will say to you, do not hide under the overpass in a rainstorm or a hailstorm. It's incredibly dangerous. And you will say back to us, I don't care. I don't want my car to be dented, and I'm terrified to drive in the storm, so I hide under the overpass, and that's just what I'm going to do. Even though people say, please don't do it, because everyone behind you could smash into you, wickedly dangerous. Now, one city councilor has made it his mission to do something about this, and that is City Councilor Landon Johnston put forward a motion to use signage to tackle this spring and summer. Joins us now. Welcome back to the show, Councillor.
2: Thank you, Sarah, for having me. I appreciate it.
1: Now, what's the situation with this? Do you have a personal connection to this? Did something happen to one of your loved ones? Why is tackling this part of something to get done this fall?
2: When I first moved out to Calgary, it was in June of 2008, and one of my first experiences was getting stopped on Deerfoot behind somebody very, very selfish, stopping during a hailstorm in the middle of live traffic. That was one of my very first experiences in Calgary. And then since then, it's been a growing problem, right? I mean, I'm sure it was a problem before that as well, but over the past couple of years, it's every hailstorm, very few selfish people take it upon themselves to try to protect themselves. Well, I think piece of it is education. People maybe don't know you can't stop under a bridge, but it might also just be an enforcement issue that, you know, hopefully the police can be there, you know, during a hailstorm. I mean, it's always tough, right, to predict hailstorms. But, yeah, big part of it is education. The other part would be obviously enforcement. So,
1: but we have talked about this so many times, Landon, and we will have people call and text the show and say, I know I'm not supposed to do it, but two things are at play. I don't want my car getting pocked with the hail, and I'm also a little terrified to drive in those storms where you can't see, so I'm going to hide. They know they shouldn't do it, and yet they do it anyway. So what is the hope and the plan here that the city can use existing signage, work with other organizations and associations, and do something for spring and summer?
2: Well, again, we have 90-plus of these LED billboards that, you know, sometimes the city uses for other educational ideas. But the thing with hailstorms is that you can somewhat predict that on a hot summer day, with the right conditions, you can almost predict that they're going to happen in the afternoon. So if we see a hailstorm coming, the idea would be that the city could put the do not park under overpasses, you know, a couple hours ahead of time. So people that might be afraid of driving in hail will have a little bit of a heads up to either get home or go park somewhere or get under a parkade. So again, it might give that little bit of lead time to give those who are afraid of the weather, right, to get home. And then obviously there's going to be people that want to try to protect their vehicles and maybe, again, what I just feel is very selfish, that it might even give police a bit of a lead time to do some sort of enforcement. So those who, again, are using it to protect themselves, but, you know, putting everybody else at risk, might give police some time to actually start ticketing people. And, I mean, enforcement is the best education. So it's just, you know, more people that realize that it's not right, the more chance we'll have to actually fix this behavior. So
1: you're right, because there's comfort in numbers. So when you see three people under the overpass, you think, well, there's three cars there, I'm going to join them. And if there's none, because those three people have been reminded or they know or they've learned, then maybe the fourth person, the fifth person, the sixth person doesn't also stop, because all we need is someone to really road jam that up. Someone comes up behind them and then we have a critical mess that takes time and resources from our police and fire. So you introduced this as a motion. It passed. It heads to city council. And then hopefully you are making the roads a little safer. That's the ultimate plan, right?
2: Yeah, obviously my first priority right now is budget, but to get stuff ready for next summer, this is kind of when you want to introduce it. So hopefully it passes council. It doesn't cost anything to implement using already existing signage. So this to me was a no-brainer. I worked with the city and a couple of the departments to ensure that this is a program that, again, education first, would actually help the roads be a bit safer. So
1: I like it. I approve, because every time there's a hailstorm, you see it and you think, why are there 14 cars hiding together under this? Something awful is going to happen one day. City Councilor Landon Johnston on a plan to use our electric signage to make it not a place where we all congregate and hang out during heavy rainstorms and hailstorms. Thanks so much for joining us, Landon.
2: Thank you so much.
1: It is 7:42 on your Tuesday morning, QR Mornings. Also on this note, we were talking with our car expert, Brian Turner, today, and he says the new hot car color is orange. Now that he said that, I'm going to start seeing these orange cars absolutely everywhere. And many of you have said, yeah, I drive orange because I'm an extrovert. I like to be seen. I like to know where my car is. I love having an orange car. I'll see them everywhere now. Joining us to talk the markets, we also give you the business news you need every single weekday at this time. Rob Geary from the Popowich Carmeli Advisory Group, CIBC Wagundy. How was your Thanksgiving, Rob?
3: It was great, Sarah. How was yours?
1: It was good. It was good. We cooked the beloved turkey log, had some box stuffing, had a can of cranberry sauce, and wrapped her up.
3: You know what? Yeah, we went out on Sunday night. We were out of town, and we went out, and that was it for me. So.
1: Well, sometimes you just got to do what the family chaos allows, and as long as you're together and having some smiles and sharing some tales, it works as a dinner. Are the numbers also looking good right now?
3: Yeah, it is a good start to the trading session here. We're seeing a little bit of weakness on the tech side of the NASDAQ, but currently TSX up 241 points to 35,905. Dow up 195 to 52,065. Oil down $1.03 to $92.70 a barrel. Canadian dollar up 27 basis points to 70.28. And gold is up 22 bucks to 42.12 an ounce.
1: One of the big stories today, Rob, is earnings season kicking off for U.S. banks. What's the latest?
3: Yeah, we had four of the major six here report this morning, including J.P. Morgan and Goldman Sachs, Wells Fargo, Citi. So I think we're not going to go break through down all of them, but the key theme here is these bank stocks have been beaten down pretty hard with rising rates, with unknown of geopolitical unrest overseas and whatnot for potential for a slowdown in the pipeline on deal flow, but we're not really seeing that happen. All stocks here up this morning, and so a lot of these earnings are saying, hey, mergers and acquisition and the advice-based side of these banks are doing well. The consumer is doing well on the lending side. They're not seeing any major cracks. And the only thing that they did say also was look for loan loss provision, the amount that they put away for potential bad loans, and that was all in line or slightly less. So, yeah, good news story here out of the banks here this morning.
1: All right, we will talk 1 hour from now. Check in on the latest. Thanks so much, Rob.
3: Yeah, sounds good.
1: 7:45, Tuesday morning, QR Mornings. Thank you for being here. Thank you for being part of the show. In Tony King's news, the biggest story of the day, and that is advance polls open for Monday's referendum. Tony has the latest coming up next.
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10: More than 300 advanced polling stations open across the province today for Monday's historic referendum. Elections Alberta expects record turnout in a vote on 10 questions, including Alberta's place in Canada. The investigation continues after one person was sent to hospital after being hit by a vehicle near North Glenmore Park on the weekend. It happened around 6 o'clock on Sunday night. After top artificial intelligence companies admitted their models hacked other organizations, international scientists have signed a letter calling for better containment measures for AI. The letter says unless immediate changes are made to how AI is developed and deployed, such incidents will continue and be even more damaging to exposed critical infrastructure. Six Flags has temporarily closed 9 roller coasters across 6 amusement parks. The move came after one person died and several others were injured on a roller coaster ride at Six Flags over Georgia. Just ahead of QR Calgary Time Saver Traffic, I'm Tony King.
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19: Good morning. It looks like just the regular slowdown so far on Deerfoot, Glenmore, and Crowchild. Heading into downtown, we did have a collision at Center Street and 2nd Avenue Southeast, just south of the river. I'm not seeing any flashing lights in the area. Just extra heads up if that is going to be on your route. It's just the regular slowdowns through there. Same with Memorial Drive westbound heading towards the 4th Avenue flyover. Just the regular volume delays as you head through there. Checking up on your area highways, though, pretty good conditions. Bare dry roads, good visibility, and a pretty good drive volume-wise coming in from Cochrane, Airdrie, Chestermere, and Okotoks. 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
4: 752, thank you so much for being here. Congratulations to Jane. Jane has scored tickets to go to see a big show coming to the city because it is four bands all in one night. Stained, Seether, Hinder, Hoobastank, all together. The show is March 31st. 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They are also coming to the show. I know, you think this is talk radio, but really, it's like we're your favorite rock and roll station right now, and I am not totally against that. 752 on your Tuesday. Here's the big thing. If you were out, if you were traveling, I don't even know if this escaped you wherever you were, because the biggest thing, unfortunately, in our social media this weekend was a comedian named Shane Gillis, who came for half of the population when he made a really crude and gross and unnecessary comment about what women look like when they go to the gym. And there's two sides to this. You can say, but Sarah Crosby, he has every right to say it. Sure, he does. He has every right to call women whores if that's what he wants to do. But he doesn't need to. Does it add anything to the comedy world? Does it elevate our understanding of society? Was it actually funny? Ask yourself that. Was it actually funny? It wasn't really funny. It was just crude. It was just obnoxious. There's a guy who I love, and there's a much longer post on this, but this is a sampling. His name is Mike Ganino. He also does comedy. And he says, look, here's the situation. The premise of being someone to go to the gym for the first time in years and realizing how different that place is, there's some comedy gold in there. It just could have been done so very differently.
5: What if we were actually playing around with jokes? Same premise, same gym, same women in their little neon outfits, but this time, let's see if we can actually find some punchlines. I haven't been to the gym in so long, I didn't even recognize it. First of all, everybody looks incredible. Everyone's wearing these little matching outfits, neon pink, electric blue, lime green. I walked in wearing a t-shirt I got for free when I opened a checking account. These women look like they were designed by NASA. The outfits are perfect. I look like I was assembled from the lost and found at a local bowling alley.
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11: 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NDP MLA David Egan is against new oil projects.
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11: MLA Janice Irwin wants anti-oil extremists in classrooms. And NDP leader Nahed Nenshi calls a West Coast pipeline a pipe dream. Canadians are saying yes. Why is Alberta's NDP saying no?
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17: Temperature level check. Mm-hmm. Your son is a big Dodgers fan. Mm-hmm. They are down 2-0 mm-hmm. in the National League Championship Series. Mm-hmm. Where is the temperature of worry?
4: He feels like the bullpen for the Milwaukee Brewers is so strong, so good, that they're going to push out the Dodgers this year because they have an injured Shohei Ohtani. They haven't been playing that well. And he says if a team could have their first World Series win ever, that would also be exciting. I just parroted everything from his mouth.
17: Excuses. Sounds like a lot of excuses. So why are they, if Shohei's so injured, why do they keep playing him?
4: Well, now they're talking about maybe pulling him out as DH and sitting him because his put out is what, 100? He's batting nothing right now.
17: Well, you should probably sit him down then. Think they do it?
4: Maybe.
17: There's talk about it.
4: Because he's very injured.
17: How injured?
4: He needs some surgery.
17: Well, then he shouldn't be playing.
4: But it's Shohei
17: Ohtani. Can't be that injured.
4: It's Shohei Ohtani.
17: Well, he's not Shohei Ohtani if he's injured.
4: This is what I know. I know the Brewers' bullpen last night did not allow a run once they came in. And
17: yeah, but
4: just
17: this is
4: dominated
17: the Dodgers. This is the highest paid. This is all the bats. This is the best, supposed to be the best team ever made.
4: I know, but would it be sweet to see the Brewers knock out the team that knocked out our Blue Jays? Yes, it would.
17: Ah, that was last year. It's a new year. It's like, cheer for your team or don't, I guess, is the question. But day off today for those two teams. It will be the Guardians and the Rays. The Guardians won game 1-7-3, so they're looking to take a 2-0 lead on the road. The Brewers, they've been playing at home. They still got to go into L.A. Man, the Guardians might be looking for a broom.
4: A little,
17: if they win this game tonight.
4: A little sweep.
17: That's why they play the games, folks.
4: A little sweep in action. Hey, coming up on the show, the referendum is Monday. We have a big vote coming at us, and we've talked a lot about how it could affect the province. What would it do to the tourism industry if we decided to vote for independence? We'll go there next.
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18: This is Global News. I'm Tony King. Partly cloudy and 3 at 8 o'clock. Roughly 310 advanced polling stations open across Alberta today ahead of an historic vote on Alberta's place in Canada.
19: Albertans are beginning to mark an X on ballots listing 10 questions. The first 9 focus on Canada's constitution and immigration-related changes. The 10th question, and the most contested one, will ask voters whether they want to remain in Canada or hold a second binding vote on quitting Confederation. Elections Alberta has said it's preparing for a record voter turnout in the referendum. The official vote day is on Monday, and results on the separation question are set to be announced the next day, October 20th. John Kennedy, The Canadian Press.
18: Amid concerns about long lines on Monday, Elections Alberta is urging people to take advantage of the advance polls this week. Coming up, the two sides in the separation debate move into high gear, but first, QR Calgary Time Saver Traffic.
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21: Good morning. Well, at this point, it looks like we're just dealing with volume, and it's in the usual spots on Deerfoot Trail out of the northeast and southeast. McLeod Trail just seeing the usual northbound slowdowns approaching Bannister Road in the construction where speeds are down to 50. You've also got the usual slowdowns out of the southwest on Glenmore Trail eastbound from 37th Street towards 14th Street. Heading into downtown, westbound lanes of Memorial, busy from the Zoo LRT station towards the flyover. On the west end, it's busy coming off Crowchild onto Bow Trail towards 9th Ave. And 5th Avenue dealing with slowdowns approaching 5th Street Southwest as construction continues, backups towards about 9th Street Southwest. Area highways are in great shape. Clear visibility, dry roads coming in from Cochrane, Airdrie, Chestermere, and Okotoks. 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Play responsibly, 18 plus. For QR Calgary Time Saver Traffic, I'm Brandy Warren.
18: Elections Alberta expects high voter turnout as Albertans weigh in on 10 referendum questions Monday, including whether Alberta should remain part of Canada. Alberta Prosperity Project lawyer Jeff Rath says getting out the vote is crucial.
22: Get on your phones, drive your friends and family to the polls, make sure everybody that you know gets out to vote for option 2. It's important that that people, get out and vote. This may be our only chance, to free Alberta from, the corruption in Ottawa.
18: Regardless of the outcome of next week's vote, Rath says the Alberta Prosperity Project will be pushing to oust Danielle Smith as the premier. Meanwhile, the Edmonton Chamber of Commerce plays host to former premiers Jason Kenney and Rachel Notley, who will address the cost of separating from Canada. Kenney was the UCP leader who unseated Notley's NDP government in 2019. Police are investigating after a man fell to his death from a roller coaster at Six Flags of Georgia, over Georgia in near Atlanta. Witnesses say visitors at the amusement park watched as the man was catapulted from the ride. Officials have not confirmed how the man died, and no information has been released about the conditions of several other people who were injured. Six Flags says 9 attractions have been closed out of an abundance of caution at 6 of its amusement parks. This is the stuff of science fiction. Appliances coming to life and making life miserable for their owners. Now come warnings that something like that might just be possible.
23: As it is, artificial intelligence is made possible by the computing power of massive data centers. But one of the major AI companies, Anthropic, says that within months, its agents may be able to self-replicate by tapping into web-enabled TV sets, smart ovens, and robotic vacuum cleaners. The company adds that without a central shutoff switch, it would be difficult to stop a Roomba gone rogue. Jim Ryan, ABC News.
18: 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Our next scheduled news at 8:15. I'm Tony King.
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18: Environment Canada Calgary weather, mixed sun and cloud today, the high 10, increasing cloud and 3 overnight, mixed sun and cloud, breezy and a high of 18 tomorrow, sunny and 11 on Thursday, 21 Friday and 18 Saturday. Right now, it's 3 degrees.
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0: That is the theme song for The Friendly Giant, which you might remember from your childhoods. So let me ask you that. Is it about a TV show, or are we, Calgary, actually the friendly giant in the world? Joining us to discuss a piece titled "The Friendliest City in the World Cannot Be Divided by Separatism." Welcome to the show, Alicia Reynolds, President and CEO of Tourism Calgary. Welcome back to the show, Alicia.
1: Thank you. And now that song is going to be stuck in my head all day. Thank you, Sarah.
0: Well, when you think of friendly giants, friendly pillars, friendly places, people come here and they do say, from giving directions to smiles in the grocery stores to just being warm and welcoming, there's something different about your city, and you're afraid that could be at risk.
1: That is all true. We are known as the friendliest city in the world. That is our vision at Tourism Calgary. That is an accolade. We have won Condé Nast Traveler Survey, surveyed hundreds of thousands of people a few years ago. And Calgary was the city amongst all of the global competitors that was bestowed the title of friendliest city in the world. We are all of that because of the way we show up as a destination, as a city every day. And I am worried that this separatist rhetoric is having an impact on our reputation, and we're seeing that in the numbers.
0: Well, and so the vote is Monday. Advance voting is on now, but officially the vote is Monday. And this isn't just about losing some warmth or losing a smile here or there. Your piece, and you can read it at visitcalgary.com, you say this referendum is putting 84,000 local jobs at risk because it could change our industry with tourism.
1: Bang on. Tourism is a huge economic and community driver for the city of Calgary, for the province of Alberta, and of course for the country. Last year, tourism generated $3.3 billion in visitor spending into local businesses in Calgary. And the local sector supports more than 84,000 local jobs. That's one in nine Calgarians who work in tourism and hospitality. By the numbers, there's absolutely a business case to support people voting to stay in Canada next Monday, October 19th. We have seen in a national survey recently that 28% of travelers surveyed saw political uncertainty in the destination as one of the biggest barriers to travel that would make them question whether they would come to Alberta or not. By the numbers, that is the risk.
0: But Put this into perspective then, because for the people who are on the side of voting for separatism or voting to have a binding referendum, they would say, but Alicia Reynolds, we will still have our beautiful rivers. We could still have the Calgary Stampede. We would still have downtown. So what's the big deal?
1: The big deal is that it's all about the ecosystem. Those are places that I would consider hardware. Those are places that exist in this natural beauty and this ecosystem that we have. None of it runs without people. None of it is possible without the hands and the hearts and the friendliness that comes behind the service delivery of 84,000 people who are passionately serving others through a servant leadership approach every single day. Yes, we will have the hardware. What about the software? That's the programming that makes this city tick. That's what makes it special. And growing the visitor economy is a team sport. It depends on stability and access, the investment and global recognition that comes from being proudly Albertan within a united Canada. All of that growth, all of the tremendous growth that we've seen and will continue to see, is on the foundation of being part of a strong and united Canada.
0: The other thing, I think the number that's important is, yes, we welcome and we bring in visitors from all over the world 12 months of the year. But there's also something to be noted about the number of visitors who come from elsewhere in Canada. And so if the stories, the headlines, the feeling is that we're all here having battles and scraps and arguing and we're a province in turmoil, that could scare off visitors. But there's also something to be noted about the number of visitors who come from elsewhere in Canada. And so if the stories, the headlines, the feeling is that we're all here having battles and scraps and arguing and we're a province in turmoil, that could scare off visitors from BC.

0: reputation as the friendliest city in the world. We are a city that believes in possibilities. We're a city that gets along. We're a city that has fun. We have this maverick personality where anything is possible. We don't argue with each other here. We push through, we figure it out, and we get it done. That is the secret sauce that has made Calgary and Alberta the incredible places that they are. And that's the secret sauce that's going to continue us forward.
1: I mean, there's a lot of secret sauces that float through this city during Stampede, all of which are all delicious. But I agree with you that I wonder how we are being perceived outside, because we know that day to day there are still smiles in the grocery store and people are still helping each other with directions. It's what happens on Monday and in the weeks and months afterwards that really is going to tell the tale of what happens to so many jobs and opportunities and investment and growth. And we have to keep telling these tales, because if nothing else, we need everyone to vote in these advanced polls this week. And then also on Monday, officially Monday, October 19th, is referendum day. You can read Alicia's full piece, not just thoughts and hopes and prayers for the province, but hardcore number and data that backs up how important tourism and hospitality is to Calgary and to our province as well, at visitcalgary.com. It is titled, "The Friendliest City in the World Cannot Be Divided by Separatism." Alicia Reynolds, President, CEO, Tourism Calgary. Thank you so much for joining us, Alicia.
0: Thank you, Sarah.
1: 8:13 on your Tuesday morning. This is the big thing, right? That if you missed the mail-in ballot, the special ballot of the past few weeks, then right now advanced polls are open now until the weekend. So many days to get this done, because it is unknown what the lineups are going to look like on Monday. We just don't know. This is new territory, new ground. The one number that has been put out by people like political scientist Jared Wesley is it could be a 1 to 3 hour wait. And if you get there and you see a lineup that looks like it is a 1 to 3 hour wait, are you going to stand there and wait and wait and wait? I will tell you this. One of the things that Mayor Jeremy Farkas told me last week is he isn't voting or did not vote in the mail-in votes. He said he's going to go on election day to stand there and see what his city looks like on Monday at the polls, to see the process, to see how people are getting along, to see how people are talking. So maybe that is your idea as well. You actually want to be there on Monday to see this event unfolding. Not me. I voted in the mail, and I checked my email actually yesterday, and it said it has been received. So I am done. I am good to go. Now we wait. 8:14, coming up in 5 minutes, it is your chance to win Nickelback tickets for absolutely free. But first, Jason Kenney and Rachel Notley speak at an event to defend staying in Canada. That's coming from Tony King and our newsroom.
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8: Two former Alberta premiers who are on opposite ends of the political spectrum will unite today to keep the province from quitting Canada. Jason Kenney and Rachel Notley are set to speak at an Edmonton Chamber of Commerce event the same day advance polls open for Monday's referendum. Prime Minister Mark Carney used his Thanksgiving message to urge Albertans to stick with Canada. In a video message, Carney warned that the country cannot build big things if it's divided. Canada has joined more than 24 other countries denouncing Iran's apparent involvement in a planned attack on an airbase in England. Britain says a suspected terror plot

0: bought at a U.S.-run airbase last month was almost certainly directed by Iran's Revolutionary Guard. Pope Leo is set to be admitted to a Rome hospital this morning for surgery to remove a lung nodule that was found recently during a routine exam. The surgery will determine if the lesion is cancerous and if other treatment is needed. Just ahead of QR Calgary Time Saver Traffic, I'm Tony King.
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4: Good morning. Well, for the most part, it looks like just the regular delays on Deerfoot, Glenmore, Crowchild, 16th Avenue across the north end of the city. But if you are in the southeast end, at Deerfoot Trail northbound approaching 130th Avenue, police are on scene to an incident, but everything is on the right shoulder and it's not causing delays. You're going to run into delays from Barlow Trail up towards Anderson Road. McLeod Trail northbound, just those usual delays approaching the construction at Bannister Road, otherwise running delay-free in towards downtown. Downtown, we had a collision Center Street at 2nd Avenue Southeast. That is completely cleared. We are seeing delays on westbound Memorial from the Zoo LRT station, as well as eastbound Memorial as you make your way from 14th Street towards the Peace Bridge as flood mitigation work continues in the right lane. 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
1: 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On your Tuesday morning, my name is Sarah Crosby. 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
1: 8:21 Tuesday. This is a pretty big announcement. Happened Friday, and I get that many of you had already left for the weekend, taken off for Thanksgiving. You were in the grocery store buying your stuffing. We announced that Nickelback is bringing the Everything Under the Sun tour here April 6th, 2027 to the Scotiabank Saddle Dome. 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But why buy the tickets if you can beat the box office and get your tickets for free? 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I have made a three-piece musical puzzle. What you do is you solve the three songs in the puzzle. Shoot them to me through text, 403-974-8255. I also need your first name, last name, email address, and then the three songs in the puzzle. Now, there is a theme to even help you more along the way. The theme is media. The theme is media. Here is your first listen. Three songs, musical puzzle. Everyone who gets it correct will put you into a draw, do a draw from all the entries, and someone is going to see Nickelback here at the Dome.

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Send me their names to 403-974-8255 with your name and your email address. Everyone who gets it correct, we will do a draw. Someone going to Nickelback April 6th at the Scotiabank Saddle Dome. Tickets for free. Now, because I'm a nice human being, I'm going to play it one more time for you.

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0: 8:27 with Dave McIver. Personal question, Dave McIver. Personal question.
11: Go on.
0: Do you drive an orange car?
11: I do not. I drive a silver car.
0: Brian Turner, our car guy, says orange is the big color right now. Orange.
11: Orange?
0: Orange.
11: O-R-N-G-E?
0: O-R-A-N-G-E.
11: Okay. Well, you kind of say it O-R-N-G-E.
0: Orange.
11: Orange?
0: Orange.
11: Orange? Where's your A? Where's your second A?
0: Orange.
11: There you go. Orange.
0: Orange.
11: Not orange.
0: Orange.
11: Orange.
0: Orange.
11: Orange, my back.
0: That's the word that I say the worst that drives people nuts is also. A-L-S-O. I say also. Also. Also.
11: I used to live with a guy. He was my roommate in university, my first year of university. Good buddy of mine was the captain of my my junior hockey team. Milk.
0: Milk.
11: And hot dogs.
0: Hot dogs.
11: And I was like, what are we snapping? We snapping the ball here? Hot dogs.
0: Hot dogs.
11: So we all say things differently. But throw a second A in there. It'll work.
0: Orange.
11: NHL frenzy today, Sarah. Thanks to Keith for texting him. We're like, why did the Flames play at 7:45 tonight? Well, this is what they do on NHL frenzy. Start at 4, game starting every 15 minutes.
0: Why?
11: It's NHL frenzy.
0: But why?
11: So you can catch every game. Technically, you could watch a bit of every single game if you get enough of the feeds.
0: That would be a lot.
11: It would be a lot. A hockey fan's dream. Mm. But the Flames are in Anaheim. That one will go at 7:45, which means a 6:15 pregame show for Pat. I'm guessing Pat our good friend Pat Steinberg might start the pregame show at 6, 15 minutes early.
0: That makes far more sense.
11: I haven't checked in with him or asked him, but that's quite possible. So the Flames and Anaheim looking for their first win. Played a pretty decent game on Saturday night. Lost 4-2 to the Ducks. We'll see if they can put a full 60 minutes together, because turns out 20 minutes and 40 minutes of good play are not getting it done for the team.
0: Look, there are some spicy fans, but you got to look ahead. You got to think this is a marathon and not a sprint, right? Look at that. Look at that little analogy.
11: Also, orange?
0: Orange?
11: Just throw in the A, not the second A. There's no others. Thanks, Chad.
12: This is Global News. I'm Tony King. Mostly cloudy and 2 at 8:30. Advance voting opens today for Monday's historic Alberta referendum. The first 9 questions deal with constitutional and immigration issues. The 10th asks whether the province should stay in Canada or begin the process to hold a second binding referendum on leaving the country. Political analyst John Brennan believes most Albertans have made up their minds by this point, but he worries delays could keep them from actually answering the question.
13: The only thing that I can see hindering people from actually voting on October 19th is if they show up at the polls, say 5 or 6 o'clock, and they see a long lineup out into the street and go, oh, I can't do that.
12: Elections Alberta is preparing for high voter turnout and is urging people to vote early. Coming up, the Prime Minister makes a pitch to Alberta voters, but first, QR Calgary Time Saver Traffic.
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15: Good morning. Well, police are on scene to an incident on northbound Deerfoot approaching 130th Avenue, but everything's on the right shoulder, so it's not causing any major delays. You're still going to run into the usual delays from Barlow up towards Anderson Road, though. McLeod Trail, just the usual construction delays near Bannister Road, and it's really just the usual volume on Glenmore, Crowchild, 16th Avenue across the north end of the city. If you're heading in towards downtown, we've got delays on Memorial westbound from the Zoo LRT station towards the flyover, and downtown as well. Well, 5th Avenue backed up as you approach 5th Street Southwest. Construction's continuing, and we're actually seeing delays all the way from 9th Street Southwest. We've got a pretty good drive on the area highways if you're coming in from Cochrane, Airdrie, Chestermere, and Okotoks, dry roads, and clear viz. At Save on Foods, get savory porchetta roast, 2.5 to 3 kilograms, while quantities last, just $7.99 per pound. Savor the season at Save on Foods. For QR Calgary Time Saver Traffic, I'm Brandi Warren.
12: The referendum campaigns on Alberta's place in Confederation have entered the home stretch. In a Thanksgiving video message yesterday, Prime Minister Mark Carney made a pitch for Canada.
16: Give thanks for who and what you value most in your life. And it's a chance to give thanks for Canada, for the rights, freedoms, and opportunities that we all enjoy, for the education, the healthcare, the security that we have because we are Canadian.
12: Carney says the country must be strong as it faces threats to its economy, security, and culture, and notes that we are stronger together. Conservative leader Pierre Poilievre says he will advocate for tariff-free trade, focusing on the auto sector as he makes a trip to Detroit today. Poilievre is scheduled to hold a news conference in Windsor, then cross the river to Detroit, where he will meet with business leaders and give interviews to American media. The trade war is central to the U.S. midterm election race in Michigan, the heart of the U.S. auto industry. The White House says President Donald Trump's ambassador to Greece has been asked to resign. Kimberly Guilfoyle was engaged to the president's son, Donald Trump Jr., for 4 years. Now she is battling corruption allegations, including that she allegedly tried to pressure a Trump donor to pay off her $100,000 credit card bill ahead of her confirmation hearing. Guilfoyle's lawyers deny she did anything wrong. Dozens of Canadian academics are among an international group of scientists calling for better containment measures for AI models.
17: Since the summer, OpenAI, Anthropic, Meta, and Google have all disclosed that their models hacked other organizations. The letter says unless immediate changes are made to how AI is developed and deployed, such incidents will continue. It says future incidents will be much more damaging to exposed critical infrastructure. The scientists say there is a need for more research on AI safety and an emphasis on containment technologies and procedures. The Canadian signatories to the letter include AI pioneers Yoshua Bengio and Jeffrey Hinton. Aaron Sousa, The Canadian Press.
12: 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I'm Tony King.
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12: Environment Canada Calgary weather. Mixed sun and cloud today, the high 10. Increasing cloud and 3 overnight. Mixed sun and cloud, breezy, and a high of 18 tomorrow. Then sunny and 11 on Thursday. Sunny and 21 on Friday. Sunny and 18 on Saturday. Right now, it's 2 degrees.
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0: 8:35. That's the QR Calgary turkey running around the studio, and it is the day after the long weekend for most of us. Now, in the fridge, there are so many Tupperware and Ziploc bags of turkey and stuffing and gravy and potatoes, maybe some Brussels sprouts. Here to talk it all every Tuesday at this time, Chef Xavier Lacaze of XL Cuisine. Welcome back to the show, Chef.
19: Good morning, Sarah.
0: Let's break it down. How was the chef's Thanksgiving?
19: It was great. It was a fun event. As I mentioned, Busy chaos in the house with 30 people, but it went very well, and everybody did a great job at participating in the potluck.
0: So riddle me this. Do you think that maybe if we found a different name for leftovers, people would be more interested in using them and eating them, especially in this day and age when groceries are so expensive and we should not be throwing out food?
19: Yeah, I agree. I unfortunately don't have a backup name for leftovers, unless we call it, I can call it in French, but I think leftovers deserve better credit than the way they are treated currently, because I know my house and many households save the leftovers, but end up throwing them away after 5 days and being scared of eating them. So they need more credit than that.
0: What do you call them in French?
19: Reste, R-E-S-T-E. Reste means definitely the literal translation for leftover.
0: Rest?
19: I don't know if it sounds better. Rest.
0: Rest.
19: Let's have some rest tonight. That sounds better.
0: Okay, that actually sounds much better, because then you can say, let's rest and have some rest. And then
19: exactly.
0: It sounds like you're having a great little chilling time on the couch.
19: Sounds like a date night. Exactly.
0: I like that, Chef. I think we should employ that and use it for the rest of our days. But we don't all have the fantastic accents. From your days in restaurants, in kitchens, how do the professional chefs of our space use leftovers so that things don't go to waste?
19: Well, you shouldn't see much leftovers in restaurants that are ran smoothly and operate properly. You shouldn't see much leftovers, because the way restaurants work is that they have prep charts. They produce a certain amount of product based on data that they have, whether it's sales from previous years or weather changing or all those components. And based on that, they should only prepare as much for the next couple of days and run out and prep it fresh again. So you shouldn't see much leftovers unless you're running special. Special can be a challenge because you are creating something new, and that's where you can see leftover. However, even when running specials, I think the smarter restaurants probably create a special where they don't make too much of it, so they'd rather running out rather than sitting on some leftover. So I want to say leftovers are something you don't want to deal too much with in restaurants.
0: But let me ask you one thing, and it's one of my favorite foods, so I'll eat it. I don't care what the answer is here. But do most restaurants, or some restaurants, hide the leftovers in soups?
19: That's a legend there. I think you would see leftover raw vegetables in soup, but I'm sorry, a leftover steak or leftover stuffing is probably tough to add into a soup. in my opinion anyway. So I think, yeah, the soup is a great usage for leftover onions, carrots, and celery because it's just enhance the flavor of a soup. But anything else, like I say, there's usually plans in place to avoid those leftovers or a plan B to recycle a special that didn't sell, such as, for example, a steak that didn't sell one night, the next day can become a steak sandwich where it's a half a portion or a steak taco, something like that, but they try to use it again.
0: Now, on the Thanksgiving leftovers, though, because if you had your dinner on Sunday or Monday, you're looking them in the fridge right now and thinking, there's still stuff in there. I have another day I could eat these. But doing another plate or making another turkey sandwich might not seem like something you actually want to have. Do you do something special and combine these into a magical concoction? Or are you like everyone else having a turkey sandwich right now?
19: No, I'm not a turkey sandwich guy personally, so I'll definitely recycle into something else. In regards to other leftover, other than the turkey, such as Brussels sprouts or stuffing, those are, it's going to be tough to give them a second life. But the turkey itself, I like to go Mexican. I find Mexican food works very well. Whether you mix your turkey with a little can of chipotle and a bit of butter and you make it a taco or an enchilada, or if you want to go French, you just mix it with mushroom and cream and a bit of white wine. And you have a turkey a la king, as we call it.
0: See, and turkey a la king seems pretty good right now because after sitting in the fridge for 1, 2, 3 days, it starts to look a little leathery special. And so adding, I think, some moisture probably back into it brings it back to life. Am I right?
19: Definitely. And not even moisture, I would say fat somehow, because turkey is being so lean. And that turkey is now definitely dead in your Tupperware, in your fridge. So you need to give it some life back with... Don't be shy with the butter or the cream or anything you can add to make it tasty again.
0: All right. Well, here's the thing. We learned that a nicer word for leftovers in French from Chef Xavier Lacaze is rest, right? Rest.
19: And it
0: rest. It just makes it sound a little more fancy, if that's a way to save those leftovers from the recycling or the garbage bin. Every single Tuesday at this time, Chef joins us, Chef Xavier Lacaze of XL Cuisine. Thanks so much, Chef.
19: Have a good day, Sarah.
0: 8:41. I am looking at my phone in real time because I have a message from Jock Wilson. Jock Wilson from Your Afternoons with Pat Steinberg on Flames Now. Jock Wilson from your Calgary Stampeders broadcast. Jock says he is at one of the advanced polls for the referendum voting. They open today. Jock says he's at an advanced poll in Altidore. It is 20 people deep. He and his wife, Sherry, are sixth in line. So polls are open. That's good to see some people there. Clearly not overwhelmingly crazy busy, but if you can go get it done today, do it this week before the real official poll on Monday, just to save yourself some lineup time. 8:42 Tuesday morning, every morning at 7:42 and 8:42, we look at the markets and also one of the big business stories so that when you go into work, you know what everyone's buzzing about. Joining us with the latest, Rob Geary from the Popowich Carmelli Advisory Group, CIBC Wagundi. How are we looking 1 hour later, Rob?
20: Positive here, Sarah, on TSX. Up 138 points. That's the catch-up trade for the long weekend being closed yesterday. On the U.S. side, we are. It is in, well, it's pausing here currently and heading into the negative. But the Dow is still holding up to 20 points positive to 51,870. We have oil down 11 cents to 93.62 a barrel. Canadian dollar up 31 basis points to 70.32. And gold up a dollar to 41.91 an ounce.
0: You have an interesting story right now because people always wonder how much movies bounce back from the pandemic times. And right now Cineplex is saying they had a day in September and did really, really well.
20: They did, Sarah, and it's an interesting one. They had a record August too, so there is a trend happening where this is different demographics too, young and old, going back to the theaters for the theatrical experience. So they're spending more, they're buying more for the IMAX experience, the bigger seats, the moving seats. I haven't experienced that yet, but for likes of like Spider-Man, Odyssey, especially Resident Evil back out. So obviously they have a, they're filling theaters with names that people recognize and are going to, But yeah, they did have a record box office month, their quarterly results coming out early November. But this is an interesting one because that company is potentially looking for a buyer. So with a couple good quarters here, we'll have to see what happens.
0: All right. Back to the theater. Why, I think, is the popcorn pulls people in. Thanks so much, Rob Geary. We'll talk this afternoon on Afternoons.
20: Yeah, sounds good.
0: 8:44. You have 1 minute left to solve the three-piece musical puzzle. This is to score tickets to see Nickelback for the Everything Under the Sun tour coming here April 6th to the Dome. I'll give you one last listen. Send me your first name, last name, and your email address, plus these three songs. Everyone who gets it correct, we will do a draw and pull a winner. This is your last listen. The theme is media.

0: that puzzle, shoot me a text, 403-974-8255. Up next in the news, Alberta Healthcare dragged into the BC provincial election campaign. Why? Tony King explains.
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4: Advanced polling stations open across the province today ahead of Monday's historic referendum. There are 10 questions in all, including one that asks if Alberta should remain in Canada. BC NDP leader David Eby says he would never implement what he calls U.S.-style privatization of health care. He points to Alberta and says the UCP made vague promises to protect public health care but is creating a system where doctors can charge families for medically necessary surgeries. One person in stable condition after being hit by a vehicle near North Glenmore Park Sunday night. The incident happened around 6 o'clock at the intersection of 66th Avenue and 37th Street Southwest. Amid a growing backlash, U.S. President Donald Trump has defended his new deal with Russian President Vladimir Putin to suspend sanctions and buy Russian diesel to help lower record prices. But economists say the deal is unlikely to make a meaningful difference in fuel prices. Just ahead of QR Calgary Time Saver traffic, I'm Tony King.
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8: Good morning. Almost cleared of that collision in the southeast on northbound Deerfoot just before 130th Avenue. Everything's on the right shoulder, so not causing a major delay. You're still going to run into slowdowns, though, from Barlow up towards the Anderson construction. Just the usual slowdowns on Glenmore over the reservoir, Crowchild from about Brisbois Drive down towards McMahon out of the northwest. And if you're heading in towards downtown, westbound lanes of Memorial Drive still busy from Deerfoot towards the 4th Avenue flyover. Just volume. Out of the northeast, 16th Avenue west. Westbound, busy from Barlow out towards the construction at Deerfoot. Keep right. Stony Trail, though, is a great drive around the city that's seen a very nice wind down, as well as your area highways coming in. A great go from Cochrane, Airdrie, Chestermere, and Okotoks. 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
0: I just told you I love messages, and I do. 403-444-4330. That is our QR Calgary answering machine. And I want to play you a great one we got. 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
15: Sarah Crosby, you are a beauty. When it comes time to selling your family, when you said that, man, I laughed so hard I had to change the channel. You just made my day. That was the funniest slip up ever. You have a great Thanksgiving. Take care. Bye.
0: Yeah, I said it because this is live radio. This is the difference between what we do here and the very produced and professionally put together podcasts. This is in real time. So whatever comes out of my mouth, you hear it at the same time I do. Congratulations, one piece of business to wrap this puppy up. Congratulations to Alyssa. Alyssa has scored tickets to see Nickelback. She knew the three-piece musical puzzle was Nickelback, Photograph, Paparazzi by Lady Gaga, and then Video Killed the Radio Star.
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4: Playoffs?
3: Playoffs?
4: Playoffs?
3: Playoffs?
4: Just trying to win a game. The Calgary Stampeders playoff hopes.
3: Tricky.
4: Life support? I don't know. It's a tough... I need an adjective. Need a... I'm not good at grammar. I don't want to say the wrong thing. There is a chance, and there's maybe a greater chance that they're not going to make it. I don't know. This is how it all breaks down. So you take a look at the standings. The Calgary Stampeders are sitting in fifth in the West Division, tied with the Saskatchewan Roughriders with 16 points. They do have the tiebreaker over the Saskatchewan Roughriders, but because they've played one less game, they are fifth. Saskatchewan is fourth. So Calgary has to win their game against BC unless Saskatchewan loses their final two games.
3: Okay.
4: Where they play Montreal and Edmonton. Here's the rub. Mm-hmm. The Edmonton Elks might not be playing that many guys in that last game.
3: Pourquoi?
4: Because they might have already clinched the West Division.
3: Oh, tricky dicky.
4: The Winnipeg Blue Bombers sit in third place.
3: Uh-huh,
4: if they lose their final two games and Calgary beats BC, they will jump the Winnipeg Blue Bombers and, depending on what happens with the Saskatchewan Roughriders, also the Saskatchewan Roughriders.
3: Does this not make your head hurt?
4: I'm kind of a nerd about this stuff. I kind of really like digging in. Basically, they have the tiebreaker with Saskatchewan, so if they finish even with Saskatchewan, they'll be in the playoffs. If they finish 2 points ahead of Winnipeg, they'll be in the playoffs.
3: Mm-hmm.
4: But if they tie Winnipeg, they won't be in the playoffs because they don't have the tiebreaker with Winnipeg.
3: We have to win this weekend.
4: You essentially really want to win this weekend. You don't have to, technically, because Saskatchewan could lose their two games. But if you win this weekend, that forces Saskatchewan to win both of their final games.
3: You know that this is like sitting in grade 12 math class when I got 55%.
4: No, it's not, because I understand this, and I didn't understand grade 12 math class.
3: There's just a lot of moving pieces.
4: Yeah, there's some parts, and they're moving around all over the place.
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7: This is Global News. I'm Tony King. Mostly cloudy and 2 at 9 o'clock. More than 300 advanced poll locations open across the province today ahead of Monday's referendum. The two sides in the separation debate are urging their supporters to get out and vote. Alberta Prosperity Project lawyer Jeff Rath says this might be the only chance that Albertans have to vote on breaking away from Ottawa, and he's bitterly disappointed Premier Danielle Smith is backing the Remain side.
8: So win or lose, I mean, we need to replace her as the leader of the UCP. The fact that Danielle and her minions are going to be preventing us from having a vote on independence again this year at the UCP AGM, I think is just despicable, and it underlines why it is she needs to be removed as leader.
7: With a possible record voter turnout expected, Elections Alberta is urging people to take advantage of the chance to vote early this week. The Edmonton Chamber of Commerce, meanwhile, is hosting two former political rivals at an event ahead of the separation vote. Jason Kenney and Rachel Notley once stood on opposite ends of Alberta's political spectrum, with Kenney's UCP defeating Notley's NDP government in 2019. Today, the two will unite to discuss the cost of separation as they seek to keep the province from quitting Canada. A pedestrian's in hospital in serious but stable condition after being hit by a vehicle near North Glenmore Park last night. It happened just after 6 at the intersection of 66th Avenue and 37th Street Southwest. Calgary-based TC Energy says it has completed an investment deal that gives 5 First Nations an economic interest in the Coastal GasLink pipeline. Financial terms of the deal were not immediately available. It's the first of two planned Indigenous investment transactions related to Coastal GasLink and comes after the company recently announced plans to double the existing capacity. A Calgary family hopes an international competition can show everyone exactly how great their dad is.
9: Adrian Gordon is always parting some wisdom to his four boys.
10: What I want to leave with all of my children is no man stands alone.
9: His two youngest are 7 and 15. His oldest are 21-year-old twins. Both are autistic. To him, he's just doing what a dad needs to do. But in the eyes of his wife, it's more than that.
11: He's present. He sacrifices quite a bit. He always makes sure that the kids are in need of nothing.
9: Carrie Ann isn't alone in seeing that. After someone entered him into an international super dad competition, the winner of the contest will appear in an Ace Hardware commercial and receive a check for $25,000. Being modest is Adrian's thing, but so is being a good dad, despite whether or not he wins the contest.
10: Every man can father a child, but being a father, being that dad, is so much more than fathering children. That's what my job is as a father.
9: Voting for the contest ends on Thursday. Craig Momney, Global News.
7: A Canadian trade mission will be in India this week, seeking a free trade agreement by year end. International Trade Minister Maninder Sidhu will be joined by 300 delegates representing businesses and exporters from across Canada. Canadian businesses from multiple sectors, including aerospace, clean technologies, and agri-food, will be represented. Pope Leo is in Rome's Gemelli Hospital for surgery today to remove a lung nodule. The Vatican says he will be hospitalized for at least a week. It's 9:03.
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7: Environment Canada Calgary weather, mixed sun and cloud today. The high 10, increasing cloud and 3 overnight. Tomorrow, mixed sun and cloud, breezy and a high of 18. Sunny and 11 on Thursday. Sunny and 21 on Friday. Sunny and 18 for Saturday. It's 2 degrees. Breaking news when it happens. Our next scheduled update at 9:30. I'm Tony King.
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0: 9:05. 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Hopefully you had a fantastic Thanksgiving. You've eaten your fill of turkey or ham, and the tryptophan is just now sort of wearing off, and you were bright and awake after a great cup of coffee. I'm Stacey Bronzel, 880 Chad in Edmonton, joined by QR Calgary's Sarah Crosby. Hey, Sarah.
1: We had so much gravy. But I realized I had gravy on my hoodie yesterday, and so I went to bed smelling like gravy, and I thought, this will just be burned into my nostrils now for days to come.
0: There are worse things.
1: Oh, yes.
0: Than smelling like gravy and having too much of the gravy.
1: Mm-hmm. I was doling it out on the potatoes, on the stuffing, on the turkey. I was like, gravy here, gravy there, gravy everywhere. And then clearly I also splooshed some onto my shoulder, and I went to bed being like, ooh, a gravy.
0: If you have a lot of gravy and you need to use it up and you have some turkey, my colleague Morley Scott has something called the moisture maker, which I think is a Friends thing, where it's like if it's a sandwich and you have turkey and you put maybe, you know, a little bit of potatoes, you put some cranberry sauce, you put some turkey on, and then you take another piece of bread, cut it a little bit smaller, and then drench it in gravy and put it in the middle of the sandwich. You close it up and it's moist. So the moisture maker sandwich, you are welcome.
1: One, it sounds delicious. Two, I can't be the only one who thinks it sounds a little sexual. I'm just going to leave it at that.
2: Good heaven's sake.
1: What? You don't think so, Shay Ganem?
0: No.
2: How are you going to sully gravy in such a way? That is, well, it's interesting, but
0: don't Google it.
2: How about just a hot turkey sandwich like that? I've been looking forward to that more than Thanksgiving dinner.
0: Yeah, well, I went to a potluck. My friends, so kind, Paul and Amy, they invited me over. I had nowhere to go. My kid was gone. My husband's gone. I'm like, apparently I have no family because they didn't invite me to their Christmas or to their Thanksgiving dinner. So I went to a friend's house. And then listening to Sarah last week about potluck and what the rules around potluck are, I didn't take anything home.
1: Bravo. That's the way you're supposed to do it. You're not supposed to take home what you brought. It's supposed to stay in the guest's house.
0: But I made a focaccia bread. Did you see my focaccia bread?
2: And I did see it on social media. Yeah.
0: It was sort of,
2: it was busy, is what it was.
0: Well, no, it was a turkey. It was festive.
2: Oh, is that what it was? It was festive?
0: It was festive. It was a turkey with all the feathers, and the feathers were made out of peppers and mushrooms, and the body was artichokes because it looked like feathers.
2: I looked at it briefly, Stacey. I did not see the turkey.
0: Okay.
1: I saw it, Stacey.
2: I thought, I'll see if I can.
0: It doesn't matter, and I think the yeast was expired, so it didn't rise very much, so it was sort of like a focaccia flatbread, but it was still delicious, nonetheless. But
2: that's all that matters.
0: I adhered to the potluck rules, and we could talk about that in the next little bit, but hey, advance polls, they are officially open as of 8 minutes ago. This is the chance, Alberta, that you have been waiting for months to mark a ballot on whether to stay or go.
2: Every day till Saturday, 9 till 8, you can go. And I looked at the list of polling locations yesterday. There's a ton. It doesn't matter where you are in this province. If you look it up on Elections Alberta, there's a million different places you can go. I would do that. Like, don't wait for election day.
0: So, but what would be your game plan? Would you, today's going to be busy. I think today's going to be busy. I'm guessing maybe tomorrow might be a good, but you know what? If your schedule says it has to be today, then it has to be today.
2: Go in the middle of the day during the week if you can, I think is going to be your best bet. And, I don't know. Actually, you know what? I was going to start my show this way, but now that I'm here, text us. If you go today, please let us know where you went and what it was like and how long it took and if there was a big lineup. Let us know.
0: Somebody said 50 plus people lined up pre 9 a.m. at advance polls in South Edmonton.
2: There you go. Okay. So, yeah, maybe give it a bit, you know? Because remember when they put out the rebates and everybody was freaking out they couldn't get online? It was blah, blah, blah, blah. You wait 3 days and you sailed right through in 30 seconds. Like, people will want to do it today as quickly as they can. So maybe wait till tomorrow. If you could come up with some way of staggering it, you know,
0: or like
2: I mean?
0: To make a reservation,
2: right? Yeah, exactly.
0: To vote, right? Can we not make is there not like open table for voting?
2: But I pack patience and be strategic, and maybe wait a day or two.
1: Our Jock Wilson from the Flames Now show this afternoon, he's in Altidore in Calgary, and he says there are well over 100 people in line, parking lot packed, people waiting to get inside the door. So pretty incredible on advance voting day, day one, that there's 50 at one place in Edmonton. There's already 100 in Calgary at another. It is good to see it busy.
2: Well, I mean, it was interesting to see that, like, there was some polling, and I'm going to talk with Andrew Enns from the pollster this morning. The people who want to vote to stay are actually more motivated, according to their latest polling, than the people that we've all said, quote unquote, will crawl over broken glass to vote, right? The separatists, right? He said people who on the stay side are just as motivated, maybe even more in some ways. So maybe we see maximum turnout, and who knows where that would help, I would think, right?
0: Do you have an estimation? What do you think it's going to be?
2: 2/3. That's my guess.
0: Can you put it in percentages for me?
2: That's 66% and 33%.
0: Okay, thank you.
2: For heaven's sake. So I'm saying six, and I'm lowballing it. I'm lowballing it.
0: Because there's a lot of people who have voted option two. We got a text earlier saying, you know, I went to Thanksgiving dinner, and there are people at my table shocked that they voted option two, but just to send a message. And I don't know what this message is that they're trying to send. Right? You know?
2: Well, it's more leverage.
0: But what do you want? What more
2: well,
0: do you think that Ottawa's going to... So you're going to try to extort the federal government for what? Well, what if you don't get shocked that they voted option two, but just to send a message? And I don't know what this message is that they're trying to send. Right? You know?
2: Well, it's more leverage.
0: But what do you want? What more
2: well,
0: do you
2: this
0: think
2: is the
0: that
2: thing.
0: Ottawa's going to... So you're going to try to extort the federal government for what?
2: Well,
0: what if you don't get it? And what happens...

0: That's the message that he's been spreading. The premier is going to try and, I guess she'll be doing some. She was on CBC National last night.
1: Yeah, she said if 50% plus one vote for option one, she's done.
0: That's it.
1: She's done.
0: She will not bring another referendum back while she's premier. Jason Kenney and Rachel Notley are speaking in Edmonton today. The prime minister is supposed to be out this week. Pierre Poilievre is coming this week. So it's going to be all hands on deck in the province of Alberta over the next few days to try and have the message spread. So we'll see where we land.
2: Don't you think, though, it's interesting to have former Premier Jason Kenney and Rachel Notley speaking to the Edmonton Chamber? Because that's very much preaching to the choir. The businesses want to stay. The mega companies want to stay. Tourism wants to stay. Government wants to stay. I don't know how good it is to spend their time at the Edmonton Chamber saying, we're united, look at this message, because you're just talking into the mirror at this point.
3: Well, you're not changing minds, but what you could be doing and what the theory might be is Edmonton is a hotbed for people who want to stay. I think Edmonton, I think a majority of Edmonton, it'll be a stronghold for option one, if you will,
0: sure.
3: But making sure they get out to vote.
0: Yes.
3: And just putting a fire under everybody at those events saying, hey, I'm not changing your mind. I know I'm preaching to the converted, but I need you to go out and I need you to possibly wait in those lines.
0: And that's been Kenney's message for a long time,
3: yeah.
0: Now, right? So, yeah. And the other thing is, I mean, it'll get around. You've got to do the address somewhere. So they'll be doing it in Edmonton today. But, yeah, I take your point. I think, you know, Edmonton probably is the least favorable for the option two people, I would think, right? Not to say there aren't some.
2: Mm-hmm.
0: God knows there are. We know that. But I think the majority, vast majority in Edmonton would be the opposite, right? 98% of NDP supporters are polling option two.
2: Who's the 2%?
0: It's interesting, right?
3: I think those are the jokesters.
0: Or
3: the
0: undecided. There's still like 7 or 8% undecided.
3: I don't believe
0: unsure.
3: That.
0: Unsure.
3: I don't believe that.
0: They're just not engaged. They don't
3: maybe
0: care.
3: They're just not engaged,
0: yeah,
3: and they just
0: not,
3: don't care. And they a referendum. There's a referendum happening.
0: God, I
3: told you the story
0: people.
3: Where this person didn't.
0: So much.
3: Yeah, they didn't. I met this person who had no idea who Mark Carney was.
0: Yeah,
3: didn't know
0: yeah.
3: we were in a federal election campaign.
0: What
3: and
0: a
3: I'm
0: life.
3: Like ignorance is bliss. I'm
0: yes.
3: sure she's quite blissful. So that's probably then like we're going on a referendum. What's going on? Like there's zero engagement amongst some people.
0: That's my goal when I'm out of this business, man. Just
3: shut everything off. Hey,
0: gone.
2: hey, check this out on this note, by the way. So our Jock Wilson is in the advanced polls right now in Altidore. He said people just came out, apologized and said they're going to open late. Say it's very complicated. Hope
0: oh,
2: now to
0: geez.
2: Be open at 9:30. So
0: Ooh.
2: On day one of day
0: yeah.
2: one of the advanced polls in Calgary, one location is already starting late, quote unquote, because it's complicated. This is how this is going to roll out. This is going to be nutty.
3: Because Elections Alberta, understaffed,
0: yeah.
3: underfunded.
0: Yeah.
3: They've asked for more money. They did not get more money.
0: Still,
3: they need more money for this.
0: There's got to be some questions asked about that. Because remember, the last election was a gong show, too. So, but you're right. They don't have the people. What did they ever get to? Remember they went
3: to 164,000? I think it's like 44,000
0: out of 60. So they're about 20,000 short?
3: Yeah.
0: Yeah, okay. Yeah, it's still a long way to go.
3: There's going to be some problems. Hey, in the next segment, we're going to talk about some controversy on Saturday Night Live. Over the weekend, Shane Gillis, a guy who was actually hired to be in the cast, but he was dumped because of some pretty inappropriate tweets and racist tweets. And so he didn't get the gig, but they've asked him back continuously to host the show. And so we're going to play that. But he talked about women wearing short shorts at the gym and described them as whores. Before I let you go, because I think, you know, me and Sarah can talk about this all the time as women, and I do want you to weigh in on his joke. Did you see it, and what are your thoughts?
0: I saw it on social media. I don't know the guy. I hate Saturday Night Live. It hasn't been funny in a million years. This wasn't funny. I will excuse a lot of inappropriate commentary if it's funny. I absolutely will. This was not funny. And two, I'm smart enough to know you don't talk about the way women dress. I mean, I think most men know that's just dumb. You know, but like you said, this is what this guy does, I understand. He tries to be the outrageous, inappropriate guy. Isn't that kind of what his shtick is?
2: But do it to yourself. Poke fun at your own bulbous stomach or your thinning hairline or the fact you haven't been to the gym in years. Turn the mirror in on yourself.
0: Yeah.
2: And don't come after half the population when we're like, we're just trying to swim through the

0: Cornell 7 headlines. How about you go and take that to a different group like yourself? And then it's funnier because self-deprecating humor, I think, is the
1: best. It's always better.
0: Yes.
1: It's always better. Yeah,
2: and
1: I agree.
2: And I appreciate, I don't know, not age 12 humor because it's not funny.
1: It's not
2: funny.
1: If you're funny. That's the thing.
2: Be paid millions of dollars,
1: but
2: make it funny.
1: Let me play devil's advocate. Did you know who he was?
2: 100% I did, yeah.
1: I had no idea, but I do now.
2: Oh, yeah. Oh, apparently he's the funniest guy on on stage at this point, according to my Twitter feed when I talked about it. Man, people got vile when I tweeted about it this weekend. We're going to play the clip and some reaction to it next.
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0: Well, a lot of controversy this week on Saturday Night Live. Guest host Shane Gillis, he's a comedian. He's a star of a show called Tires. I think it's on Netflix. He did a couple of things. He accidentally dropped the F-bomb in a skit. And so he thought it was funny. And obviously there could be some financial repercussions to the show because of that. But it was his monologue that had the internet buzzing. If you didn't hear it, here is a part of it.
1: Also, I haven't been to the gym in so long, I didn't know women just dress like whores now. Look, I'm sorry. There's no other way to describe. Have you seen it? I've seen it. The shorts. Have you seen the shorts? Those neon, they're like artificial bait colored. The wrinkles go like around the cheeks and all combine at the butthole.
0: All right, that's enough of that. He needs to read the room. He needs to read the news and realize that that joke, A, is not funny. I like inappropriate comedians. He's no Dave Chappelle. And I think Dave Chappelle's pretty controversial, and he says some things that I don't like. But it's smart comedy. That was not smart. Women wearing short shorts are whores. What? I don't get it.
2: I also don't get it.
0: Make this make sense to me.
2: Well, you can't make it make sense because I've talked about this on the show all morning, and I understand that people are like, nah, Sarah and Stacey going at it. But here's the thing. It's not actually funny. If you can find someone that will say, that was the funniest thing I ever heard. I laughed so hard I cried. It fell off my chair. My God, it was funny. You're not, because it wasn't funny. And I liken it to a child going into a grocery store and saying, oh, they sell apples. Yes, you're going to go into a gym and see women in short shorts. You're also going to go into a gym and see a man who's cut the sleeves off his shirt because he's really proud of how his arms look. And that's just gym life. And so you're pointing out obvious. And before that, he actually made a creepy rape joke about, oh, I'm on a path and I see this woman coming up to me and I'm alone and she's alone. And I go, bah. I'm like, that's where we're at, that this is hilarious. It's gross. And people came, let me tell this, people came for Stacey over the weekend on her Instagram and Twitter feed, all because you said, I don't think this is funny. And then people freak out and personally attack you. And this is how we fall apart as human beings.
0: Oh, yeah. I said, somebody said I had a big ass. I was called a stupid whore. The R word was used. The C word was used, saying that this guy's the funniest guy in the whole entire world. And how dare I try to cancel him? I must be an NDP voter. And I just thought, wow, where are we? I was, you know, you read in the news that Ukraine is targeting Russian bot farms. And I'm like, oh, apparently they're not the Russians that had a problem with Shane Gillis over the weekend, because they weren't coming after me. It must be, I don't know, Albertans, Canadians. I don't know how my tweet about him not being funny and that line not being funny came on everybody's algorithm. But it was just vicious online. And you know what? I stand by the tweet because it was not funny. It was not smart comedy. And I think that SNL, I'm not watching his show Tires. Should SNL book him again? I think they've got to think twice. I'm not canceling him. I'm not watching him.
2: But here's where I think the stars need to come out, because regular old women in North America are saying, I'll wear my gym clothes. I'll be the whore in my own life however I want, because I'll wear what I want to wear and it's none of your damn business. But now we need the women of Saturday Night Live, the Tina Fey's, the Amy Poehler's, to come out and shoot this down, because regular working women shouldn't have to wear this. The female powerhouses of the world should come out and take this down to show solidarity that funny is funny, but you don't need to go to this line and criticize half the population to try and get your stand-up gig.
0: Yeah, and he, of course, as we mentioned, he was offered a job on the SNL cast until he said some inappropriate stuff, homophobic, racist stuff. And Bowen Yang, one of the former SNL cast members who was a cast member at the time, said, I'm not good with this. This is not good. And Dan Levy actually said the same thing, of course, the star of Schitt's Creek and a comedian himself.
3: Women wearing short shorts to the gym does not make them whores. It makes the men calling them whores misogynists. There's a difference there. By the way, I've seen more men's nipples at the gym than I've ever seen women.
0: And he basically goes on to say, I can't believe that this was on a show. Who vets these shows? Did he not have to, did he not have a script? I don't know how SNL works. They've never invited me to host it.
2: So here's the thing. You can say, yes, he should get to say it. You can say, I should get to say it. It's, did he need to say it at this time in this place in the world? That's all we're asking. Think about what you say, and does it contribute? Does it add? And if someone will say to us, that's the funniest thing I've ever heard in my life, well, then I'll listen to you. But I haven't heard that person yet.
0: And we are held to account for what we say. Why can't he be held to account for what he says on a massive show of the scale of Saturday Night Live? Well, coming up, we're going to get into something maybe a little less controversial, separation. Could voting option 2 affect tourism in this province? We're going to unpack that when the 9 a.m. free-for-all is back after the news.
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14: This is Global News. I'm Tony King. Mostly cloudy and 3 at 9:30. Advanced polling stations are open across the province today ahead of Monday's historic referendum. There are 10 questions in all. The first 9 focus on the Constitution and immigration. The 10th asks if Alberta should remain in Canada. There are scattered reports of long lines and late openings at some Calgary polling stations this morning. Conservative leader Pierre Poilievre will be in Detroit to argue for tariff-free trade in the auto sector today. At a news conference in Windsor, Ontario this morning, Poilievre said he planned to meet with representatives of General Motors and Ford. Five First Nations will have an economic interest in the Coastal GasLink pipeline after Calgary-based TC Energy completed an investment deal with the groups. It's one of two deals expected with Indigenous groups before the end of the year. The deal's financial terms were not immediately available. It's 9:31.
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14: Environment Canada Calgary weather, mixed sun and cloud today, the high 10, increasing cloud overnight, the low 3, mixed sun and cloud, breezy and 18 tomorrow, sunny Thursday with a high of 11, sunny and 21 on Friday, Saturday sunny and 18. It's 3 degrees. Breaking news when it happens, our next scheduled newscast at 10 o'clock. I'm Tony King.
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2: Tuesday morning. Welcome to the 9 a.m. free-for-all. We're going to get to tourism in just one moment. I just want to give you an update from our reporter on the scene.
0: Mm-hmm.
2: Jock Wilson, who is part of the Flames Now show here on afternoons on QR Calgary, is in line at the advance voting for the referendum. Advance polls open today. He said as of 9:30, the doors are still not open.
16: Oh, no.
2: So they were supposed to open at 9. People came outside his location and said, hey, we're having troubles. This is very complicated. 9:30. Now it's 9:30 and the doors are still not open in Altidore. So this is part of the story of how this is going to be rolled out smoothly or not.
0: Yeah, not seeing that in other places. Somebody says, finish voting, 14 minutes total, no line currently. So I don't know where this person is in the Edmonton area, listening to Chad, so I appreciate that update. And Tony says, about 50 people in front of me, been here about 5 minutes. So I asked Tony to keep me up to date. Tony, I don't know who Tony is, but I don't have his last name, but Tony's going to be our reporter on the scene, wherever he happens to be here in the city of Edmonton, to feed us back about what are you seeing? What are you seeing in the advance polls? You may have some time, so you'll have some time to text us and keep us up to date.
2: Also on the text, we just got to dip into this for one more moment, just one more moment, talking about the Shane Gillis whore joke on Saturday Night Live. And I got a text that says, we get it, Sarah. You're not a Shane Gillis fan. Stop playing the victim. I'm not a victim of this. I have been a victim of other things, of bad behavior in my life by men. I'm not a victim of this. But I just want you to understand the double standard of this. Because if I said Shane Gillis is a fat, sweaty man with a receding hairline, you would come for me and say, shut up. Shut up, Sarah Crosby. You're rude. You're crude. We hate you. You're a snowflake. Go back. Whatever you want to say, you'd be mad at me. But when we also say, hey, Shane Gillis, please don't call women whores, you say, shut up, Sarah Crosby. We hate you. You're stupid. Go back to where you came from. It's impossible to win the space because no matter what we do, we're told we're being sensitive or irate or playing the victim. No one's playing a victim. We're saying, was it funny? And why did it need to be the featured line on Saturday Night Live? That's what we're saying. I'm not a victim in this. There are real victims who are really assaulted and really raped and really attacked and really verbally assaulted. All we're saying is, in this time and space, especially with Cornell 7 happening simultaneously, did this joke have to be told this weekend on SNL?
0: On this show, if he's saying it in a dirty, sweaty comedy club, then nobody sees it, right? But we're talking about a massive audience, even though Saturday Night Live has not been funny in many years, and I totally get it. And do I watch Saturday Night Live? No, I do not. Do I watch the clips of Saturday Night Live? Yes, I do. But funny enough, Saturday Night Live did not put that part of the monologue on their TikTok feed. So usually they post the entire monologue. They did not. So should we be platforming him on an audience the size of SNL? No. I at this point, I think it's, you know, we should be demanding smart comedy, just like we should be demanding smart comments. Unlike, you know, just move on. It's a bad joke. Just move on. Get over it.
2: but it hurts my heart a little. Like, I'm telling you, as a human being, it hurts my heart. And one of the people who came for Stacey, I poked into their profile on X, maybe a bot. It looked to be a real person. And the first two things after his name was proud father, proud husband. But then you come and you say awful things about people, and I don't understand. Now, let's do this. We're getting into risky business and risky behavior here, but we'll try it anyways. We're going live to the phones to talk about the SNL situation. Nicole, welcome to the show.
16: Hello, how are you?
2: I'm good. What is your take on the SNL situation?
16: I think people are just too sensitive these days, and what's the difference if women wear those shorts? I think the shorts he's talking about are the ones that look like they're going up your butt and you can see everything. Like a deaf person could read lips. You know what I'm saying? I think it's so different. What if a guy puts a hanging ball, though?
0: But we would never call him a whore or a slut, right? I think women who wear short shorts, I don't think that they sleep around necessarily. I don't know what woman's wearing indicates how many sexual partners.
16: Yeah, I just think people are way too sensitive. It's a joke. They put worse stuff on TV and let people watch it. I just think people need to out in the world and stop living in a bubble. Everything's not rainbows and unicorns and just music. That's all. That was my take on it. I thought it was funny myself.
2: All right, appreciate it, Nicole. Someone does think it's funny. I also don't think I'm overly sensitive. I think I'm just reached an age in my life where I'm tired of the bull tootie, and so you call the bull tootie out. On that note of calling things out, one of the conversations we had today on the show was another space that separation could affect. Because we've talked about the business of Alberta. We've talked about the oil and gas of Alberta. We've talked about the pipelines. We've talked about investment. We've talked about uncertainty. But Alicia Reynolds, who's the CEO of Tourism Calgary, actually says, we need to think about this. Tourism plays a major role here. And if we do keep having these conversations of separation and independence, that uncertainty is going to come for our tourism spaces as well. And so all the people who work in these spaces, the tourist attractions, the restaurants, the hotels, we are putting their jobs at risk.
0: Can you connect the dots for me on that one?
2: How are we putting it at risk?
0: Yeah, how are we putting it at risk by having this vote? And if we vote option two, if the majority of Albertans vote option two, you know, this uncertainty will continue. But how does she see that affect tourism?
2: Here's Alicia Reynolds. It is looking at the numbers of jobs and the role tourism plays.
17: Tourism is a huge economic and community driver for the city of Calgary, for the province of Alberta, and of course for the country. Last year, tourism generated $3.3 billion in visitor spending into local businesses in Calgary, and the local sector supports more than 84,000 local jobs. That's one in nine Calgarians who work in tourism and hospitality. By the numbers, there's absolutely a business case to support people voting to stay in Canada next Monday, October 19th. We have seen in a national survey recently that 28% of travelers surveyed saw political uncertainty in the destination as one of the biggest barriers to travel that would make them question whether they would come to Alberta or not. By the numbers, that is the risk.
2: So you don't want to necessarily visit somewhere that's in the news for having political instability, for having battles, for having neighbors warring with neighbors, for having fights at Thanksgiving dinner. You want to go somewhere stress-free and pretty and sunny or cold if you're skiing, whatever the situation is. So not only does it put the jobs themselves at risk, but all of this discussion, this hyper-focus on our province as a place battling the separation discussion, it's not good for business, if you want to put it simply.
0: I don't think we would compare Alberta to other parts of the world where political instability is dangerous, right? I don't think we're at this point yet. And so I'm having a little bit of difficulty sort of connecting the dots. But I do understand how this has riled up and dug up a lot of deep-seated bad things. Like, we're talking about racism. So could I see that people of color, when we're going through this really divisive, and we've heard from immigrant groups that have said that people are being attacked, and they'll say, they'll come up to women of color, and they'll say, your time is numbered, you're going to be gone, deport them all. You're going to be gone, you're going to be out of my Alberta. And I think that that could be something that we should be cognizant of, but do I think that it would scare away a majority of tourists? I don't know. What is it going to look like if we do go down the separation road? We're talking about decades here. Who are we kidding about national parks? Who's controlling national parks? Do you have to enter a separate country to get into a national park? So I get that the confusion a little bit of the uncertainty, but do I think that all tourists will be scared away because of a referendum that we're having on Monday? I don't know.
2: The other thing she said is, because I said, well, let me play devil's advocate here, because people who lean towards separatism or independence would say, who are you to talk about the tourism of this province? Because the rivers stay, the mountains stay, institutions, like think the Calgary Stampede, are part of Alberta. You're not controlling them. Those are Albertan things. And Alicia Reynolds from Tourism Calgary said, but those are the pieces, and you need the people. You need the people in this province to make them magical.
17: The big deal is that it's all about the ecosystem. Those are places that I would consider hardware. Those are places that exist in this natural beauty and this ecosystem that we have. None of it runs without people. None of it is possible without the hands and the hearts and the friendliness that comes behind the service delivery of 84,000 people who are passionately serving others through a servant leadership approach every single day. Yes, we will have the hardware. What about the software? That's the programming that makes this city tick. That's what makes it special. And growing the visitor economy is a team sport. It depends on stability and access, the investment and global recognition that comes from being proudly Albertan within a united Canada. All of that growth, all of the tremendous growth that we've seen and will continue to see, is on the foundation of being part of a strong and united Canada.
2: And so it's just, do we come off right now as at war, divisive, frustrated Albertans? And is that going to affect people who want to come here and see the hoodoos or go to a folk fest or go to Stampede, things that you come here to be part of? If the headlines, the news are starting to get ahead of us in terms of this is pulling us apart.
0: And I do see that there could be major events that could become politically divisive. So if a guy walks in with a Republic of Alberta hat, waving a Alberta flag, and he walks into folk fest, he could have some problems. I went to the CFR this weekend. I had a blast. I've never been to the Canadian Finals Rodeo before. It's been in the city for many decades, but this is the first time I've gone as a participant. And I'm like, oh, geez, because you know that you see a lot of support for separation in rural areas. I'm like, well, what would have happened if I would have walked in here with a Forever Canadian waving a Canadian flag? What discussions, what snide remarks would I get? So you do understand, like, even in the microcosms, that maybe you just don't feel welcome in certain spots around the province.
2: I do worry about how we speak to one another and how we treat one another. And as a little side companion story to Stacey Brodsel getting ripped on social media over Shane Gillis, we started something new here last week on QR Calgary. It's called the Tartan Tie. It's a much longer conversation with our mayor, Mayor Jeremy Farkas. And he told this story to me about having, because he goes into schools and schools come to City Hall. And he told this story of this one student saying, am I a Calgarian? And I took this little moment and I put it on my Facebook, my Instagram over the weekend. And after about 2 hours Saturday morning of watching the comments, deleting the comments, trying to deal with the comments, moderate the comments, I just shut it all down. I deleted everything off it. I turned off all the comments because it got out of control. Like, people were coming for me. People were coming for the mayor. People were coming for this unknown child who asked a question of the mayor. And I just thought, if we're criticizing a kid on some woman's Facebook page on Saturday of a Thanksgiving weekend, we have completely lost the plot, because just the the rude and the unkind and the gross comments just started to come at a place where I couldn't moderate them anymore. And I just thought, you know what? It's ruined for everyone. I'm taking it down. No more comments, deleting everything, because it was just so ugly. And that's what I don't like about where we're at right now.
0: And so did you click on this? So this was your private Facebook page?
2: It's my Facebook page, but I left it open so that anyone could see it and anyone could comment in the spirit of this is about the referendum. This is about promoting another place of learning, some more audio you can listen to, some more takes. So it was open for everyone. And after about 2 hours, I said, well, now it's closed to everyone because people are behaving wildly in really unkind ways.
0: And to put some perspective in this, this little kid that said, am I a Calgarian? He was an immigrant child or what's the background of this? Like, why would the child ask that question?
2: I don't know everything about this child. I know that they had kids at City Hall as part of this like classroom in City Hall moment. And Jeremy Farkas was just sharing some of the questions they got from some of these kids. And he said, one kid said, am I a Calgarian? And Jeremy said, this is what we have to figure out, who we are in the face of this referendum. But just a kid saying, am I a Calgarian, raised the ire and the passions of so many people to come for this unknown kid, to come for his family, to come for the mayor. Somehow I'm an effing idiot in all of this as well. And I just was like, we're done. We're done. If we're not going to share the space, we're not having any of it. But seeing your social media, seeing my social media, things feel very heightened right now. And are some of them bots? Yes. But are some of them real people? Yes. And that's what I think is concerning about how people are speaking to one another right now.
0: And I don't think it's going to end October 20th, unfortunately. I think and I'm going to put this on the feet of Donald Trump, part of it. You know, we have to be responsible for what we say and what we write. But he has made it acceptable to say all of these things. Calling women who wear short shorts whores. It's not funny. Your daughter could be wearing short shorts. Is she a whore? You would punch anybody's face. You'd punch him right in the face, broken nose, the whole nine yards, if somebody said that to your daughter. But it's okay for Shane Gillis to lump anyone wearing a particular brand of shorts whores? Come on. So he has single-handedly changed discourse around the world that this is okay. Because I do see that from certain people, and I just scroll my Facebook page, and it's to the point where you dug into the comments from my tweet. I saw a couple of them, and I'm like, and then I saw them stack up, and I stopped reading them. So maybe I needed, you know, on Facebook you have to moderate them. So yeah, you would delete them, but on Twitter I just stopped reading them because it just, come on. Like, this is just so nasty. And if I did dig into it, it would just ruin my entire day. So I don't even engage. And I think it's really hard. You're tempted to. And this is years and years of me seeing terrible comments and being obsessed with terrible comments, where it's just like, I'm done. Do not read the comments.
2: Yeah, that's the good life advice. But sometimes I read them anyway. Coming up next, to put a little lighten on the end of this conversation, I don't know about you, but I always thought we all wanted the same three car colors: black, white, silver. Well, there's a new girl in town, and you are not going to believe the most popular car color that's coming out, and we're all falling in love with it. That's next on the Free For All.
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2: .9:54, a couple minutes left in the 9 a.m. free-for-all. I wanted to share this with everyone, though, because I didn't know this was a thing. The three most popular car colors in Canada are silver, black, and white. But apparently we're having an awakening of sorts. This is Brian Turner, who writes for driving.ca. He's Canada's car, truck, road tripping guy. Listen to the hot color that apparently we're all clamoring for.
31: One of the colors that's actually starting to show some ground is orange, believe it or not. One of the big paint companies selected Solar Boost. I love the names of car colors. It's a vibrant orange with champagne-colored metal flakes, and it was named its 2026 Global Automotive Color of the Year. Are we going to be seeing all kinds of orange cars around? I don't know. They'd be great this time of year. They could disappear in the forest.
2: Orange cars. A few of our listeners said, yeah, I drive an orange car because I'm an extrovert. I like to be different. Yeah, I drive an orange car because when you go out after a hockey game or grocery shopping, boom, you,
0: you
2: see
0: can
2: your
0: always
2: car.
0: See it.
2: Yes.
0: Yeah, that's
2: would,
0: true.
2: Would you ever
0: you
2: drive
0: an orange car?
2: No, I have a black car. Black. I wear black. I live black. My soul is black. I am not in a place yet where I want an orange car, but I get orange more than that, like, electric, slimy, Ghostbuster color of green.
0: Oh, I like colorful cars. The Ford Broncos are doing it right. For people who like to sort of be eccentric and to sort of put their own stamp on things, the Ford Broncos are coming in really cool colors and like little stripes and those sort of things. I've had a blue car in the past. I had my Chevy Sprint when I was a kid. I had a gold car for a little while, but I would drive an orange car 100%.
2: My thing is I always wanted a black car. And my dad always said, don't get a black car. It shows the dirt so badly. It shows the dirt so badly. And I said, no. I want a black car. So I got a black car. And now I say every day to my husband, never tell my dad. But my dad was right. And man, does it show the dirt.
0: White, too. And they must have like had an excess of orange paint or something that you'd see orange cars rear their ugly heads.
2: If you drive an orange car, more power to you because it's fun and it's a little freaky deaky. We'll do it again tomorrow morning. It's the 9 a.m. free-for-all.
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13: This is Global News. I'm Tony King. Mostly cloudy and 3 at 10 o'clock. Advance polls are now open for Monday's Alberta referendum. There have been scattered reports of long lines and late openings at some sites in Calgary. Calgary pollster and political commentator Janet Brown is not sure if people are ready to cast their ballots. She says most Albertans have made up their minds on separation, but are still looking at questions 1 through 9 that deal with constitutional and immigration issues.
1: We know from our research that people are only just starting to make up their minds on how they want to vote there. And so I'm wondering if, you know, the other 9 ballots intimidate people, confuse people. I'm wondering how they'll react to that. So it's unknown to me right now.
13: Elections Alberta is urging voters to take advantage of the early voting opportunities this week, anticipating possible record turnout for the vote on 10 questions, including Alberta's place in Canada. It's the proof the city was looking for. New data shows Operation Silent Night helped to lower vehicle noise levels on 17th Avenue Southwest. The city monitored noise levels near Tompkins Park in August 2025 and again in August this year. Last year saw 357 loud vehicle events. This year, with targeted enforcement, the number of events dropped to 267, a more than 25% reduction. In a release, Inspector Brad Johnson, head of the city's traffic safety team, says the results show that when drivers understand the rules and see a visible enforcement process, vehicle noise is reduced, improving the quality of life for residents and businesses. Conservative leader Pierre Poilievre is making a case for tariff-free trade in the auto sector. Poilievre spoke at a news conference in Windsor, Ontario this morning before crossing into the U.S.
3: We need tariff-free trade with the biggest customer in the world. Tariffs are taxes. Taxes kill jobs and drive up costs for consumers. Eliminating them would save you money and save your job. We must put Canada first and fight for tariff-free trade right across the border. That means putting country ahead of party.
13: Poilievre says he planned to meet with representatives of a General Motors plant in Detroit and officials from a Ford plant in nearby Dearborn. He is also planning to meet with members of the International Brotherhood of Electrical Workers while in Michigan. One of the world's largest regional theme park companies has closed several roller coasters across 6 amusement parks after a man fell to his death near Atlanta. A spokesperson for Six Flags says 2 coasters, the Leviathan and the Behemoth at Canada's Wonderland north of Toronto, were closed yesterday out of an abundance of caution, and there is no timeline for reopening. Authorities and Six Flags have not identified the ride on which the man was killed, but local TV stations showed video of passengers being evacuated from the Goliath roller coaster. The U.S. Ambassador to Greece, Kimberly Guilfoyle, has resigned after allegations of improper conduct, but says she'll vigorously defend herself. The allegations include reports she pressured a Trump donor to pay her $100,000 credit card bill. It's 10:03.
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13: Environment Canada Calgary weather, mixed sun and cloud today, the high 10, increase in cloud and 3 overnight. Mixed sun and cloud tomorrow, breezy and 18, then sunny and 11 on Thursday, 21 on Friday and 18 on Saturday. It's 3 degrees. Breaking news when it happens, our next scheduled update at 10:30. I'm Tony King.
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0: Good morning, everybody. Happy Tuesday to you. Yeah, it's already Tuesday. It is Tuesday. It is the 13th of October today. I hope you had a good long weekend, an enjoyable Thanksgiving long weekend, restful, as we all sort of brace for the next 7 days in this province that are going to be anything but restful, I should think. We'll get to all of that. We're going to talk about all that coming up. We'll start in just a minute or two here. But first, I do hope you had a good Thanksgiving and a good long weekend. Weather kind of sucked for the first half of it, I would say, but it wasn't too bad. It got pretty chilly, but you know what? That was good, because fridge space is always a problem around Thanksgiving, especially if you brine a turkey like I did. Well, it was easy. You throw it in the pan and you stick it on the deck. It was fantastic because the temperature was basically like 1 or 2 degrees for that entire 24-hour period. So it worked out really, really well. Pretty quiet around my place. Just a family, mom and dad. One friend came over. That's it. We had a bigger one planned, but, you know, things came up and we ended up shutting down the big 20-person one, and it ended up being like 8, which was manageable. That's good. But I saw a lot of people celebrating over the weekend. Sarah, you were in the woods. Everything go okay out there?
1: Yeah, everything was good.
0: You guys did the turkey up?
1: We did turkey, pierogies, cabbage rolls.
0: I think I might add pierogies to my Thanksgiving repertoire going forward.
1: Chimo ones?
0: Well, whatever.
1: I mean, sometimes you better get good ones.
0: I have a friend from the woods who sometimes brings me her mom's pierogies, but they often get diverted.
1: You know, I told my mom that, and she said, well, you were making fun of her for having a day off in the middle of the week, so she didn't give you.
0: That seems a little extreme.
1: No, I think that's what happened.
0: I didn't say a day off.
1: Many days off.
0: Many days off.
1: Many PD days.
0: Okay, so now I'm out of the loop now. I don't get pierogies.
1: You'll have to apologize to her formally, I'm sure.
0: Yeah, okay, I could do that.
1: Or you could just buy them from someone. Like, I'm sure there's ladies who sell.
0: If I see pierogies at a farmer's market, I'll buy them.
1: I think the Strathcona sometimes has.
0: Well, there's usually one right around now, fall time, in the neighborhood.
1: Yeah,
0: that has pierogies all the time. They're pretty good. They're not bad at all.
1: Usually around Two Hills, the church ladies, they'll do a sale this time of year.
0: Well, I told you when I was a kid growing up, we had a lake lot out at Floating Stone, which is out that way, right?
1: Yeah, yeah.
0: Just down the street. And we would go to the farmers markets in Spedden and Vilna.
1: Oh, really?
0: On the weekends. And get the fresh cabbage rolls and the fresh... Sarah, I'm telling you.
1: I know. They're good.
0: So good.
1: They know how to cook.
0: Oh, outstanding. Just phenomenal. So you can't beat Woods pierogies. You just can't. They're as good as it gets. So yeah, maybe I'll add that. I had everything. I had turkey. I had ham. I had sweet potatoes. I had mashed potatoes. We had this curry cauliflower dish that Trish makes. We had a salad. Like, we did it all, man.
1: I was looking at your sweet potato recipe. I might try that next year, actually.
0: It's the Ruth's Chris one. It's the one everybody makes.
1: I've never tried it.
0: You haven't?
1: No, I've never been to Ruth's Chris.
0: Here's my tip, because I've been making it for many, many, many years. Half the sugar.
1: Oh, is it sweet?
0: Oh, it is so... Okay. You could heat it up, put a scoop of ice cream on it, and it would be a good dessert. Like, it's that sweet.
1: Well, sweet potatoes are sweet on their own.
0: They are. They are. The crust, you need to leave the brown sugar in for that. Like, leave that to whatever
1: and then
0: it is.
1: Just half the sugar.
0: Half the white sugar that goes in. Or even don't put any sugar in, and you'd be fine. You'd be fine. But it's very good.
1: It looks good.
0: Many people make it. I know Aaron Chalmers makes it. Lots of people make the Ruth's Chris. It's good. It's really good. Sweet potatoes are fantastic. I hope you had a good Thanksgiving. Whatever you got up to, whatever you did, it's gonna be a week. This is gonna be a wild week. We're gonna get into it in just a couple of minutes here and see how it goes. But here's what's happening. As you know, advanced polls open today. There's more than 300. I checked out the list this weekend just to see, you know, how many. It doesn't matter where you are in this province. You're not far from an advanced polling station. They are everywhere. There's dozens of them. So not hard to find. So if you want to get, I would recommend that. We don't know what's going to happen on the 19th. That's the official referendum day, as you know, next Monday. And by the looks of things and what we're hearing early, and I'll get into this in a minute, in terms of the advanced pollings and the response this morning and stuff like that, people are really, really, really, really, really motivated to get out to the polls. We know there was, I think, 658,000 mail-in ballots were requested. That's 10 times what we normally see during an election. You've got 5 days of advance polling today through Saturday. Okay, all 5 days from 9 in the morning until 8 in the afternoon or the evening, you can go and vote. And then you've also got the 19th. So there's 6 full days of voting. We're focused on the 19th, the actual day. But we don't have to be. You could go any day between now and then except for Sunday. And if you're worried about lineups, if that might be the way to, I don't know if today is the way to go, the first day of advance polls, because from what we've heard, they're busy. You might want to give it a beat and see how things go later in the week. But regardless, lots of opportunities to get it done. And we'll get into that and what it's looking like so far today. But also this week, we are going to, Edmonton is the place to be, or Alberta is the place to be, not just Edmonton, because Mark Carney is coming to Edmonton on Friday. He'll be at a rally, a Stay in Canada rally. Pierre Poilievre will be in Calgary on Friday. He'll be participating in a rally there, a Stay in Canada rally. Today, Jason Kenney and Rachel Notley are co-headlining event in Edmonton. Those two coming together for a Stay in Canada rally. And I'm sure there will be all kinds of Leave Canada rallies or Send a Message to Ottawa rallies. This is going to be the focus of the week here in the province of Alberta. And then we all watch and wait and see what happens next week. And I don't know. I don't know when we find out the final numbers, right? I don't know. Counting doesn't start until the 19th. Doesn't matter when you vote. They don't start counting until 5 o'clock on the 19th is when they'll open up the mail-in ballots and stuff like that, which I think in an instance like this, if you can get a million votes out of the way through mail-in and advance polling, why wouldn't you do it? Right. I mean, I get it. There's all kinds of rules that they're trying to follow and stuff like that, but people want to know. So anyway, there's a lot for us to get into. Already messages being sent by different leaders and all the rest. So we'll take a break and we'll get into what we might expect to see over the rest of this week and into next week when we come back right after this.
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So a lot of questions coming into Elections Alberta, as you know. And I, if you go out this morning, I would be forever indebted if you would take 2 seconds to send us a quick text and let us know how it went. Okay, 780-451-8800 or 403-974-8255. If you're in line, if you've gone through the process, let us know how it went. And a bunch of you already have. Thank you. Took me 30 minutes, but the delays will get exponentially longer as they have to individually create packages with each of the 10 ballots. The polling station clearly had no advance notice of the voting packages would not already be assembled. If I work out of town, can I vote at any station? Give me a second. I'm going to get to that. Sarah, Google Electoral Division in Alberta. Find out what the hell that means. 20 minutes at the Avenue Community Hall for voting. It was fast. This listener said I counted about 165 outside of the polling station. Yikes. Jerry says, hey, Shay, just to let you know, I voted this morning in Northwest Calgary. It took me 50 minutes. Jock Wilson was voting at Altador. He was saying there was about 100 people in line. He figured we got a text earlier this morning from somebody in Edmonton, South Edmonton, saying there was about 50 people in line when the doors opened. So it's busy. People want to go. People want to have their voice heard. They want to cast their ballot. But I think this will be the busiest. Like, if I had to guess right now, or the last hour, is probably the busiest it's going to be for polling, advanced polling stations, I would think, because these are people who really wanted to get out and vote as soon as they possibly could. So I imagine, you know, it's like when the province did their rebate thing or whatever. Remember, it was a circus for the first couple of days and people couldn't get on the website and the website couldn't keep up and it was crashing. And if you went 3 or 4 days later, it was smooth and easy. But there's the initial surge, there's the initial, you know, rush. And that's what we're seeing right now. So I imagine it's only going to get better. Like if you waited till this afternoon or tomorrow or Thursday or Friday, I bet you it'll be a different situation.

0: election. Now, make sure you vote. If today's the day you got to vote, go vote. But if you can wait a day or I would. Let's just say what I do. You do what you want to do. Okay. So this morning, the chief electoral officer of the province, to answer your question, Gordon McClure, said that polling stations are now open. Advanced polling stations will be Tuesday, Wednesday, Thursday, Friday, Saturday, 9 in the morning till 8 in the evening. During advanced voting, electors can vote at any advanced voting location in their electoral division. On the 19th, you must vote at your assigned voting location in their electoral division. Sarah, what is my electoral division?
1: Constituency, essentially.
0: So it would be like for a provincial riding.
1: Yeah, so like the area represented by your MP or MLA.
0: Sorry. MLA?
1: Yeah, that would be what it is.
0: So so this listener who says, I work out of town, can I vote at any station? I guess the answer would be no.
1: No, you can only do it within your, like the area represented by your MLA, from what I'm reading.
0: I think you're right. Yeah. That makes sense to me because I know within my riding, I guess you would call it, my electoral division, there are a number of different polling locations. So I can go to any one of those as long as they're still within my own electoral division.
1: That's what it looks like?
0: I think you're right.
1: Yeah.
0: But if you're outside, I mean, a lot of them have only one. Like if you're in some of the rural areas or whatever the case may be, then there's only going to be one, right? So I will say this. If you go to the website, and you click on a bunch of different links, you can find the voting location. They have a link to find your voting location, but it starts with your address. You have to put in your address. So, like I say, if you're out of town, if you're working out of town and you want to go to an advance vote, I don't know if you'd be allowed. I honestly don't think you'd be allowed to because, as I say, you have to do it within your particular electoral division and or riding, I guess. So I'm going to say no. I'm going to say no, but I could be wrong. I would call Elections Alberta, but I think if you use their website, like I say, it's pretty easy. If you've got an address and you're voting close to that address, if not, then I don't know. Voted in Devon 17 minutes from the time the polls opened at 9 o'clock was a pretty short line. Leduc voting is a mess, this listener says. See, we're getting some of these reports. You know, Jock down in Calgary said that they were told that they were going to be delayed in opening and things like that. So I don't know what was going on there. Voted in Devon 17 minutes. Leduc is a mess. I'd estimate more than 2 hours I left and went home. See, that's we don't want to hear that. Voted in Parkland. Only a half dozen people were in line. It went pretty quickly. Took me 15 minutes. Parkland County. Can I go to an advance poll just to find out if my mail-in ballot was cast? No. No, don't do that. I don't know. So we're hearing some people still in line for an hour, still waiting. Some people saying it could be 2 hours. Some people, they sail through. It all depends. It all depends on where you are, what it's going to look like. So I would suggest be patient. And here's the other thing. Like the other listener said, I went and checked it out. The lineup was too long. I left and went home. As long as you're going to go back, that's probably what I would do too. And I think you're going to have lots of opportunity over the next number of days to go back and do just that, right? You've got 6 days if you count the 19th. You've got 5 days from now till Saturday and then one more on Monday. You don't have to do it this morning. If you've got the time and you don't mind waiting, go ahead. The other thing is the weather should be really good all week for it, which is nice. Because you don't want to have to be standing outside for too long and too cold, but it's going to be quite nice. The weather shouldn't be, I mean, for this time of year, relatively speaking, right? Should be okay. So, I don't know, maybe just wait a little bit. And in the meantime, watch as all the drama unfolds. I don't know if you saw Danielle Smith. She was on CBC National last night, did a sit-down interview with Adrian Arsenault, talking again about the fact that this is it. This is it. If it loses, if this referendum loses, wins, however you want to look at it. If the stay side comes back in the majority, and she said a simple majority is all she needs, that's it. She's not doing this again as long as she's premier. She will not be bringing back another referendum question. So doesn't mean that there won't be efforts and there won't be petitions and there won't be attempts to try and get another one back. But she said, no, not while she's in charge. There won't be another one happening. So, we'll see where she goes. It's going to be interesting because she's under a ton of pressure. a ton. As you know, the separatists vow that she's done. They're taking her out, win or lose. So we got a long way to go on all this. Meanwhile, as I say, Mark Carney will be here on Friday. He was talking this weekend as well. He put out a statement on YouTube. He actually filmed it in his old high school, which I want to say is Ross Shep, but I'm not 100% sure. Is it Ross Shep, Sarah? He didn't go to the Catholic school out there?
1: Pretty sure not.
0: And he's good friends with a buddy of mine who went to Catholic schools out there. Well, not good friends, but they went to school together. Ross Shep, and he went back to Ross Shep when he was in town a couple of weeks ago to record this message and talked about, you know, the things that have happened in our province already since he came in, the progress that has been made on fixing some of the issues that Alberta has had, and said, you know, we're getting somewhere here. And this could ruin all of it.
2: We can't achieve any of this if we're divided. You can't build big things on fault lines. And we should recognize that the world has changed. Canada's facing real threats to our economy, to our security, to our way of life. We have to be strong. And we are stronger together.
0: So his message is, we're getting things done, and we will continue to get things done if we remain united and we're not dealing with the separatist issue. And he says, you know, that's kind of where we are. We got to fight for Canada at this point.
2: Generations of Albertans helped build this country. It's yours. It's ours. And it's worth fighting for.
0: Okay. Canada is worth fighting for. And Canada is something, given that it was Thanksgiving, we should be thankful for.
2: Give thanks for who and what you value most in your life. And it's a chance to give thanks for Canada. For the rights, freedoms, and opportunities that we all enjoy. For the education, the health care, the security that we have because we are Canadian.
0: Okay, so that's Mark Carney with his Thanksgiving Day message that was directed largely to Albertans this year. That seemed to be the focus of it. And at the same time, he will be here this week. As I say, on Friday, he'll be at a rally in Edmonton. Pierre Poilievre will be at a rally in Calgary. And today in Edmonton, Jason Kenney and Rachel Notley will be coming together to also address this issue and talk about the importance of getting out and voting and making sure that your voice is heard. And it's good to see that this is crossing all political lines, right? It is filtered down largely to a partisan view for a lot of people, but not everybody. There is that middle section there. Like, you know, I mean, if you take a look at the latest polling, and we're going to get into the latest polling after the news, it's actually ticked up a bit on the stay side. It's getting close to 3/4 in the latest Leger polling. Other polling, you know, it's always been around there. It's always been, you know, call it 70%, just whatever. It hasn't really changed much. You know, you're not going to get 70% of people voting against conservatives. So I'm not going to say it's all conservatives versus all non-conservatives. It's not. It's more complex than that. But by and large, you know, if there were a dividing line, that would be where you would start. But we're seeing, you know, conservatives, liberals, former NDP premiers coming together and sharing the same message, which is important. It's important that that can still happen, because for a lot of people that, you know, if it's the best idea you've ever heard in your life, you'll still call it stupid if it comes from the wrong person, which that's kind of where we've gotten to. It's so tribal and divided and partisan. It's really hard. Good ideas can only come from people with the same T-shirt as you, and only bad ideas can come from people with the other T-shirt. And it's silly. It's reductive. And it really benefits politicians, not you, but they love it. They don't have to worry about you. But in some instances, and this appears to be one that they found to be important enough where they're all saying the same thing, which I think is good. But anyway, where are we in terms of polling? Exactly where we've been. Not exactly, but pretty close. I'll give you the numbers right after this.
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11: This is Global News. I'm Brenda Neufeld. Partly cloudy and 6 degrees at 10:30. Advance polls are open for Monday's referendum, and by many accounts, it's been a busy one so far at polling stations. We're hearing some reports of long lines and even late openings at some sites in Calgary. Elections Alberta is urging voters to take advantage of the early voting opportunities this week, anticipating possible record turnout for the vote next week. Meanwhile, 8 registered third-party advertisers are demanding Elections Alberta reverse its decision, prohibiting them from appointing scrutineers to observe voting and ballot counting in the referendum. They argue only allowing the UCP and NDP to appoint scrutineers undermines transparency and public confidence. New data shows the city's Operation Silent Night helped lower vehicle noise levels along 17th Avenue Southwest. The city monitored near Tompkins Park in August 2025 and then again this past August and saw a more than 25% reduction in noise. It's 10:31.
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11: Environment Canada Calgary weather, mix of sun and cloud, a high of 10 degrees today, down to 3 for tonight. Mix of sun and cloud, breezy, and 18 tomorrow. Right now it's 6. Breaking news when it happens, our next scheduled news at 11. I'm Brenda Neufeld.
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0: All right, here we go. Your latest chance. Are we running out of time, Sarah? How much longer are we doing this? Still a couple weeks, I think, right? Yeah, one more week after this. Okay. So here's your shot at a Major League Baseball All-Star Weekend in Chicago. This is a good deal. 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

0: Okay, thank you all for your texts, your updates. Keep them coming. We can let people know what's going on at the advanced polls in our province. Here's my takeaway, given everything that you've sent in. Turnout is going to be high. People, I mean, if you add to the fact that we had 658,000 advance polls, and now you look at what's going on so far today, people are motivated. People want to get out. People want to vote. 30 minutes, 20 minutes, 165 waiting in line outside the polling station. This listener counted. 50 minutes. That was in Northwest Calgary. Voted in Okotoks. There were 200 in line. Took us 1 hour. Voted in Sylvan Lake. Took me 1 hour 15. Voted in Southeast Calgary, more than 100 people in line starting at 9 a.m. In and out in 25 minutes. The polling station was very organized and running smoothly. Excellent. Good to hear. Just left Ardrossan Gym, or just at the Ardrossan Gym, I guess. Lined up out into the parking lot, and it has been lined up since 9 a.m. It is very busy here. Thank you, Heather, for that update. So we're getting reports from all across the province. It's busy. It is busy. We knew it was going to be busy. Sherwood Park advance voting took 45 minutes, arrived 9:30, departed 10:15. Right now I would budget a minimum of an hour. You might be pleasantly surprised and you're going to get out a little bit early. But like I said, I really do think that given the interest in this, this will be the busiest time at the advance polls, I would think. And then you will see it start to slow down. It'll be interesting to see when we do this tomorrow, if anybody goes out and votes, what it looks like. I bet you it won't be quite as busy. Not that this is, you know, out of the realm of, you know, oh my goodness, I can't believe what's happening. You know, an hour to vote is interesting. How long did it take you? Here's another question I'll ask you if you've gone and voted this morning. How long did it take you to get through the 10 questions? That's the other thing. It's not like, you know, if you go to an election, you go in and you mark off who you're voting for and you leave. This, you have to go in and there are 10 ballots that you have to mark. They're all separate. They're all, you know, individual. So, I don't know. I guess you don't have to mark all of them if you don't want. You do, you don't. I don't know. But regardless, you have to go. It's not just going in with one form. You're going to get 10 separate forms. They printed off 45 million ballot forms. 45 million they have printed off. So when you say, why is it going to take so long to count? That's why it's going to take so long to count. Getting through 45 million of these things is going to take a little bit of time. So 310 polling stations open now all across the province. You go in, you will be given all 10 questions. Answer as many as you want. The first nine, as you know, focus on, there's a bunch, immigration. There's a bunch on immigration there. There are some on Canada's constitution, constitutional responsibilities. And not to put too fine a point on it, but in a lot of ways, they're utterly meaningless. Because as Albertans, we can vote for anything we want to vote for. But if it's a constitutional issue, it doesn't matter in terms of, you know, the premier says it gives her a mandate to negotiate further with Ottawa. OK, just like Jason Kenney's mandate on equalization did. It didn't lead anywhere. Not to say that it won't. I don't know. Things change. Governments change. Politics change. But at the same time, none of this can be changed by Alberta unilaterally. Maybe some of the immigration ones. But anyway, do what you want. And then the 10th one is the one that most people will be most interested in. Remember how that one works. It's not a yes, no. So when you walk into the polling station, you will be given a question 10 on a ballot, and it has two options. Okay. Option one is, yes, Alberta should remain part of Canada, case closed, boom. It's option one. Option two is, well, see, now this is where it gets tricky. Doesn't necessarily mean you're voting for separation. And that's the message that we hear from the option two camp a lot more now, is what that does is start the process towards another referendum, a binding referendum to be held somewhere in the future. Okay. You hear it characterized as a vote for separation, and ultimately it's a vote to begin the process of separation. So you're splitting hairs. But the rhetoric around it has now become, no, you're not necessarily voting for separation. You could be somebody who wants Alberta to stay in Canada, but you should vote that way because it sends a message to Ottawa. How many times have you heard that in the past 2 weeks or month? The language, the push around option two has changed in a big way, And understandably so, the polling has not changed in a big way. And, you know, polls are polls, and there's only one poll that counts. So we'll say that over and over. But at the end of the day, we know what the polling has told us. And if that holds up, this is not going to be close. It'll come down to turnout and how many people go and vote. But if you are sort of, oh, I don't want Alberta to leave, but you know what? I would like to stick a thumb in the eye of Ottawa. You know, Mitch Sylvester calls it take a free shot at Ottawa with no consequences. Keith Wilson says a chance to say to Ottawa that, no, you're not happy with the state of things. But at the same time, it's not necessarily separation. So I think there will be some people who definitely vote option two that wouldn't vote for separation, which, you know, as Mitch Sylvester said again, here I am agreeing with Mitch Sylvester twice. We don't know anything. You cannot, after this referendum, come out and say, well, this is how many people support separation in Alberta, because a lot of the people who will have voted for option two, I don't know, maybe two people, maybe 10 people, maybe, I don't know. I shouldn't say a lot of people. Some of those people will be voting for that option, not because they want Alberta to leave, but because they want to take a free shot at Ottawa, or they want to say, you know, I'm not happy with the state of things and all the rest of that. So, at the end of the day, this whole exercise doesn't really give us an indication of where we are, I don't think, because I don't know how many people will be voting to separate and how many people will be voting to just stick it to Ottawa. I don't know. You don't know. Nobody will know. Regardless, if it goes the other way, we don't have to worry about it because the premier says we're done, at least as long as she's premier. And as I say, the polling has not moved much on this, like from day one. It really and truly hasn't. Remarkably consistent. Let me take a break. I'll take a break, and then we'll chat with Andrew Enns from Leger and give you the latest numbers came out over the weekend. Like I say, they're very, very similar. But although there is some interesting movement, and in terms of voter motivation, also very interesting, because, you know, we thought that was going to be the place of strength for the separatist side. Looks like they're not the only ones that are motivated here. We'll talk about that right after this.
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0: All right. This has got to be one of the most polled topics in Alberta's history, I would think, right? We've had no shortage of polling as this entire thing has gone along. And interestingly enough, and I often say this when we talk about polls, I like polls. I find them interesting. And a reminder, you may not like polls. You may discount polls. I'll tell you who doesn't. That's politicians. They pay close attention to this because they're sometimes they're off, but more often than not, if you're following the trends, you can get a pretty good idea of where you stand. You know, there's a science to this. So again, I know a lot of people will reject them out of hand, and that's fine. But it's interesting to see, as I say, the trends. And in this case, the trends really have been consistent. Like there hasn't been any movement, really. There's been a little bit here in this latest bit of polling. But again, still, it's not an overwhelming, and it's not going the way you might think. I had a chance this morning to speak with Andrew Enns, who's an executive vice president at Léger. Léger done a bunch of polling on this, as of many other groups. Here's where we stand on the latest numbers.
1: Where is the polling? We're less than a week out now. And the latest polling actually showed a slight bit of movement. I mean, not a giant shift, but a slight bump. And on the stay side, right, where are we?
2: Yeah, no, we, you know, certainly the results have been fairly consistent, as you say, in terms of the referendum question. But we did find in our last poll the numbers crept up a little bit in terms of the Remain in Canada vote, which was popped up to 74% Remain in Canada, which is up a few points from our last poll, you know, at the end of summer. And the Leave has remained pretty steady. They're down. They're at 22%. I think we had them at 23% in our last poll. So they're sort of still pretty stable. So a little bit of movement.
1: And also stable, or at least somewhat stable, coming down a little bit, which is good, is the undecideds, right? I'm surprised there's anybody left in that camp at this point, but there's still a few, but not many, right? Typically polling would have more than that.
2: Yeah, the undecideds is a pretty small number. It's about 10, you know, I think we've got them at 7% in our last poll. And so it's people have kind of locked in, and we asked a few questions around the certainty of people's, you know, people's support. And, you know, I don't anticipate there'd be a whole lot of last minute movement, you know, in this last week. People are sort of really committed, locked in, and that goes for both sides, including the Remain side. They're even more, they seem to be even a little more steadfast in terms of saying they're not going to change their mind.
1: On that piece, in terms of there's been so much talk about voter turnout, and I think you're right. You take a look at the separatist side, if we want to call them that, or the option two side, yep, whatever you want to characterize it as. And, you know, Jason Kenney has said a million times, a lot of people have, you know, they're so motivated, they'll crawl over broken glass to vote. I mean, it's become almost an identity for some of them. But your polling shows that, you know what, on the stay side, people are motivated too. People really want to get out and make their voices heard on that side as well.
2: No, Shay, you're absolutely right. In fact, that was probably the most surprising point that I saw in our last poll, was that the Remain side, which there's been lots of concern expressed around potential apathy, the fact that they're polling sort of well ahead of the Leave side. But they're actually more motivated in our poll. We asked people, are you 100% certain to vote? 74% of those on the Remain who say they're going to vote Remain say they're 100% certain to vote. On the Leave side, that number is 66%. Hmm. So when I look at those numbers, I go, you know, actually the more rabid, committed voter who's going to, as, you know, former Premier Kenney said, climb over the barbed wire, actually might be those who say they want to stay in Canada. So yeah, it's interesting. I mean, obviously a week's still a week, and yep, you know, things will be going on, but it's interesting to see where this is going to end up.
1: Yeah, as we've watched that surprises you too, right? I mean, like as I say, the numbers, yep, have stayed pretty consistent, but to see that level of commitment, I was not shocked, but I was kind of like, oh, that's interesting. I was not expecting that, Andrew.
2: Yeah, no, and I think, you know, I think give some credit to that Remain messaging where, you know, early on, I think there were some, you know, there were concerns expressed, you know, people are going to take for granted that I don't have to vote. My neighbor's going to vote to stay in Canada, so he'll cover me kind of thing. And I think a lot of that messaging from the organizers of the Remain, maybe it's been a little bit more low key, but it's been very consistent in trying to just say to people, no, this isn't one to to assume that someone else is going to carry this for you. Everybody's got to get out and send a clear message. I think I will say as well, I think there were some interviews over maybe it was over the weekend where the premier is asked, like, look, if the Remain wins clearly, you know, is there still an opportunity for potentially another referendum? And I think quite categorical too. No, like, we're done.
1: Yeah.
2: You know, and I think for people, I think maybe the Remain folks kind of want to say, I don't think they were happy about the referendum. And I think they want to be sort of, let's make this result one that is unequivocal in the sense that, look, we're done, at least for the time being. Let's get on to other things that are pressing in Alberta.
1: Done in terms of the referendum, which I think a lot of people will say thankful for. But your polling shows that the premier may not be done with this issue and not done with the separatists at all, or the people who are voting to remain. People are angry. All Albertans are angry, frustrated by this whole thing. It's not a happy bunch in this province, is it?
2: No, it's not. I mean, the wrong direction number is just under 60%. That's never good when you're the governing party. You know, people aren't happy. This whole episode, I think it's pretty clear, has not been a good one for Premier Smith. Her approval ratings have dropped since the beginning of the summer. And, it hasn't done a whole lot for the opposition leader, Nenshi. He held fairly steady, maybe crept up a little, but it's been hard on the premier. And, you know, not surprising. I think there's been all kinds of stories of her. It's a bit of a high wire, tightrope, act that she's sort of trying to walk through. And it'll be interesting to see how electorally can after the 19th, obviously there'll be some echoes of the referendum follow, but how quickly can the government sort of put this behind them, the party, and get moving forward on some of the other issues that I think are really probably still pressing for a lot of Albertans and want to see their government make progress on.
1: Yeah, and your polling shows that. Both sides, doesn't matter if you're left, right, center, stay, leave, doesn't, everybody's kind of concerned about the after effects of this and how long these effects may be felt before we can actually, like you say, get back to the business of actually running this province.
2: Well, for sure. I mean, you've got 50% are concerned about the negative consequences on the economy. 60% are concerned about, you know, the fact that we're into this kind of separation debate. Does this open the door for Americans to mischief make in Alberta in terms of trying to, you know, interfere in Albertan affairs? You've even got the personal side of things. I mean, we found one in three Albertans say that they've felt the negative consequences among family, friends, mm-hmm. and coworkers around the referendum debate. None of that's, like, it's really an unwelcome distraction. And in a world, quite frankly, Shay, that there's no shortage of distractions for people to get caught up in, and we don't sort of need to manufacture this made in Alberta situation. So hopefully on October 20th, the government will lay out and take the rest of the year. I mean, you've got an election next year, so take the rest of the year and get things focused on affordability and healthcare and some of those other issues that are very important to Albertans.
1: Yeah, the things people are really interested in. Andrew, great stuff as always. Thanks so much for your time today. I do appreciate it.
2: My pleasure, Shay, and have a good program, and look forward to chatting again down the road.
0: Andrew Enns, who is a vice president with Leger Marketing, executive vice president. They've been doing a lot of polling on this. Everybody's been doing a lot of polling on this. And as I say, the numbers are pretty much locked in, right? Like, I mean, we haven't seen a tremendous amount of movement. Like you said, it bumped up to 74 there. That's pretty good for the stay side. Although, I mean, I think, you know, it's been 70 to 75% pretty consistently, right? 65 to 75, if we're being generous. It's been in that range, 25 to 35 on the option two side. So I really thought that given, the change in posturing from a number of the option two people, hey, no, it's not about separation. It's about sending a message to Ottawa. More people would be convinced that, yeah, well, I got nothing to lose. Why wouldn't I? And then we just find ourselves in a situation where we got this hanging over our head for I don't know how long. And I do agree with the Prime Minister saying that we've got a lot of projects that we're trying to work on. And we've learned over the past number of years that uncertainty is the absolute poison of trying to do any of these sorts of things. It just doesn't, you know, certainty, some sort of, okay, we can count on this. We have a pretty good understanding of how the world is working for the next number of years, gives business and industry a chance to move forward on things. We don't, you know, if you go and subject us to 2 more years or 1 more year or 5 more years or 10 more years, I don't know. It really does make it difficult because nobody knows, like, who's going to build a pipeline? Well, first of all, who am I negotiating with? The country of Alberta or the province of Alberta and the government of Canada? I mean, who knows, right? Doesn't help. Doesn't help things. Speaking of major projects, I want to switch gears for a little bit here. We're going to get into data centers next. Boy, Canadians have soured. I think there was a time where people didn't really know much. And as they came to know more, they hate them. So what does that mean? Like, where are we going on here? Because Canadians are not happy with these things. We'll talk about that right after this.
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17: This is Global News. I'm Brenda Neufeld. It is partly cloudy and 6 degrees at 11 o'clock. Roughly 310 advanced polling stations are now open across Alberta for the next 5 days in the province's historic referendum on separation. Elections Alberta expects a possible record voter turnout for Monday's referendum, but it remains to be seen. We spoke to Elio Jeremiah after he voted this morning. He says it's very efficient, but it takes time to get through all the questions.
18: I went through the questions with my wife several times before, like, right, just to make sure that I knew what I wanted to vote. And I think it's difficult when you're in there with all the pressure to try to. So I think it's a good idea to do this stuff ahead of time.
17: And the polling stations will be open from 9 a.m. to 8 p.m. for advance voting today through Saturday. Janet Brown, pollster, says opinions on question 10 around Alberta's place in Canada are pretty baked in. But for the other nine, which focus on Canada's constitution and immigration, opinions aren't so straightforward.
19: In my last polling, when we asked people, 49% of us told us they didn't have a clue how they're going to vote on the other nine questions. So I imagine that lots of Albertans were sitting around the Thanksgiving table talking about these nine questions, trying to figure out how they were going to navigate those questions.
17: Brown says voter turnout will be critical, and she'll be watching which camp in the separation debate is most motivated and who will find uncertainty around other nine questions or the prospect of long lines at the polling stations as reasons not to vote. Meanwhile, eight registered third-party advertisers are demanding that Elections Alberta reverse its decision prohibiting them from appointing scrutineers to observe voting and ballot counting in the referendum. In a letter to the chief electoral officer, the organizations which support a future binding vote on separation argue that allowing only the UCP and the NDP to appoint scrutineers excludes the advertisers from monitoring the process and therefore undermines transparency and public confidence. The groups propose that Forever Canadian and Let Alberta Decide be able to appoint scrutineers, and they are requesting a decision by 5 o'clock today. Calgary police say they have seen noise levels go down on a road notorious for being loud. 17th Avenue Southwest is a hot spot for loud and fast cars, but since officers increased their presence, noise levels have dropped by 25% between August 2025 and this summer. The head of the city's traffic safety team says the results of Operation Silent Night show when drivers understand the rules and see visible enforcement, vehicle noise is reduced, improving the quality of life for everyone in the area. Rides at two Canadian theme parks have been closed after a man reportedly fell to his death from a Six Flags roller coaster in Georgia. A spokesperson for Six Flags, which owns Canada's Wonderland north of Toronto, says the Leviathan and Behemoth coasters at the park were closed Monday out of an abundance of caution. There's no timeline for reopening. A spokesperson for La Ronde, a park in Montreal formerly owned by Six Flags, says its Goliath roller coaster has also been temporarily closed while it does a safety review. It's 11:03.
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17: Environment Canada Calgary weather, mix of sun and cloud and a high of 10 for today. Increasing cloud tonight down to 3. Tomorrow, a mix of sun and cloud, breezy and 18. Thursday, sunny and 11. 21 Friday, 18 degrees on Saturday. Right now it's 6. Breaking news when it happens. Our next scheduled news at 11:30. I'm Brenda Neufeld.
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0: All right. Going to get into a conversation here about a few other things in just a minute. First of all, let me just, I was scrolling through all the texts on the voting and everything like that. And some interesting points come up. And there's a great text here, but people saying it took me 10 seconds to check off the 10 yes boxes. I know. Another listener says it took me to mark the X on my ballots, all 10 of them, 2 minutes. I was prepared for my answers. That's the key thing. Another listener says, hint, read the questions before you go. Lethbridge North, about 100 people start to finish, 25 minutes. Yeah, it'll take you 10 seconds if you know what you're answering. But if you haven't seen those questions, you haven't read those questions, you don't know how you're voting, you're going to have to go through every single one of those questions. Do that at home. Do that now. They're all over the internet. I mean, every media outlet has covered them, told you what they are and, you know, what, like word for word, they're printed. And Elections Alberta has them all. So, yeah, that's an excellent, excellent tip. If you are going in and you're going to be voting in advance polls and you want to get it out as quickly as possible, have a little list of, you know what you're voting on each one of those questions. You've read them, you've asked questions, whatever you need to do, but you're in a position to go in where you're not trying to figure it out. It's going to hit you cold because there's 10 of them. Okay, speaking of polling, and as I say, we did the polling there around where this referendum is, and like I say, remarkably consistent. There's a bunch of other polling. This is pretty interesting. We couldn't stop talking about this for a while because there was a number of bid projects in the province of Alberta that really leapt into the headlights and had headlines and had a lot of people really, really upset. And that was on proposed data centers in the province of Alberta. Data centers all of a sudden became the story for a long time, right? Still is. People are still talking about it. Of course, the referendum maybe has muted it a bit around here, but this is something that not just Albertans, not just Canadians, but I think everybody is trying to tackle. And Angus Reid got into the field and spoke with some Canadians across the country on where we are on this. And people don't like him at all. We're going to speak with Dave Korzynski, who's a research director at Angus Reid. Dave, thank you for joining us. Appreciate your time.
1: No problem. Happy to join you.
0: Taking a look at this polling, and it's pretty clear the majority of Canadians do not like these developments, right? These data centers are something that have got a lot of opposition right across this country.
1: Yeah, it's been pretty consistent. And, you know, a lot of it, I think, is communication uncertainty.
0: Yeah.
1: People aren't really aware of what the impacts are going to be yet. There's a really interesting number that I was looking up, and the number of the data center power electricity load that they're seeking for the announced projects is 1.5 times Alberta's record electricity demand as a province. So, you know, we've still got a long way to get there, right? And the province is relying on a lot of the energy potential to sell these. But if you ask Canadians and Albertans outright, Alberta actually looked almost identical to the rest of the country.
0: Yeah.
1: About 1 in 5 say that they think that encouraging development of these data centers is a good idea. 64% push back and say they think that they should limit development of large data centers. So it's about 1 in 5 versus 2/3 there for both the province and the country. So
0: yeah,
1: a pretty strong, hey, let's slow things down.
0: That's a pretty clear consensus. You're absolutely right. And when you talk about electricity, a lot of people concerned about electricity. We've heard that here in Alberta. We know there's the major project just north of Edmonton. There's been a bunch, and actually a couple of them have been shut down. But water comes up. When you talk to Canadians about, you know, what their major concerns are, you're right, electricity for sure, one of them. But like, how do they rank? What are people most upset or worried about, I guess, is the better way of putting it?
1: Yeah, it's those resources that are the biggest issue. And I think that's pretty easy to understand. You know, these are gigantic facilities that require a lot of electricity and cooling, which is a little bit complex. So when people think about them, they're saying, you know, we ask those who think that they should be discouraged. And 51% nationally say it's the water use that they're concerned about, making sure that, you know, and we've got drought across the country in certain places in the summer. You know, how are we going to navigate this and make sure that the water that is used isn't polluted, as there's been some high profile stories about that, particularly in the U.S. as these have been developed. So that's 51%. That's about 13 points higher than the second highest option, which is electricity costs. People are worried about you know, if these are demanding so much electricity, what is it going to mean for my own household bill as we're kind of rationing out electricity across the province? And that's actually, if you look at Alberta, it's 58% versus the national number, which is 38%.
0: Wow.
1: So that's a very high concern in Alberta as electricity costs are really top of mind. And then the other issue is this, you know, I think one of the big communication points for provincial governments and municipal governments is they've got to sell the benefits of people are looking at this and saying, you know, are the technology companies going to make money off of this, or is it actually going to translate into local communities? And that's a concern for about 1 in 3. That's the third issue.
0: Yeah, in terms of support, that's it, right? That's the argument on the other side of this, Dave, is what's the upside? Well, it's the economic spinoffs, right?
1: Yeah, it's basically any way that you can pull out an economic qualifier. So the top one being investment and growth, it's at 58% in Alberta. So that's the highest number anywhere in the country for those who actually support expanding the projects. It's investment and it's growth. And then strengthening Canada's competitiveness and you know, the spin-off benefits in other emerging technologies. People think that that's another issue that actually could benefit Canada if we do this. That's about 1 in 3. And then job creation, just outright, mm-hmm. you know, get people working, get people building. You know, the permanent nature of that is an issue, but at least temporarily, while we're having this gigantic surge in North America, a lot of people thinking, hey, we could capitalize on this and actually people could make a couple years of good wages.
0: And interestingly enough, people are saying, you know, they want governments involved in this. They actually want governments putting in regulation, slowing things down, regulate this. Let's get, not to say that they aren't, but they want to see more done at the government level, which is not something we often see.
1: Yeah, it's interesting. You know, there's so much of this that is so new that people, you know, when you don't really understand something and the impacts that it's going to have, and you know, the industry is selling it as being this transcendent technology, and people are looking at this and saying, well, okay, we've got to have some control over this, right? So we did a survey earlier this year that found 68% said that they want the government to heavily regulate AI, with the same number, about 68%, opposing data centers anywhere near their home. So there's a sense that, you know, maybe this can be done. You know, the way that we worded the question, it wasn't, you know, stop data centers completely. It was discourage or limit their growth. And that can be a temporary thing. You know, we could ask this question next year, and maybe some of these communities are saying, okay, there's a sense that, you know, maybe this can be done. You know, the way that we worded the question, it wasn't, you know, stop data centers completely. It was discourage or limit their growth. And that can be a temporary thing. You know, we could ask this question next year, and maybe some of these communities are saying, okay, this is actually being done in a way that

0: I think there's a general hesitancy or maybe a little suspicion or some caution when it comes to AI in general. I don't know if that plays into the polling or anything like that, but I think for a lot of people, everybody's just like, let's slow down everything to do with AI, data centers and otherwise.
1: Yeah. If you look at whether or not these things are going to have a negative or positive impact, people, their preset position is skepticism. And I think that, you know, in a certain way, you know, depending on where you are, that's probably smart, right?
0: Yeah.
1: I don't know how this is going to impact my job. You know, for me working with data and some of this AI tools are very handy, but it also means, you know, we don't necessarily have to go out and hire somebody, you know, the next time we want to redesign the website. And I think these are things that people are seeing all over the place and saying, you know, maybe we need some controls in place just so that we don't have this surge of negative impacts and people being laid off or not being able to, move in within their industry because of a lot of these impacts. So, you know, 45% of Canadians think that AI will reduce jobs, and only, I can't even see the number on this, 3% think that it will increase jobs. It's so small that I actually have to highlight it.
0: Yeah.
1: So, and a lot of people are in that uncertain group. So, yeah, a lot to follow, I think, over the next couple of years. So it makes it interesting, at least for having these conversations.
0: Yeah, no question about it. And kind of, like you say, a little skepticism might be a good starting pointer. Dave, fascinating stuff. Thanks so much for chatting with us about it today. I do appreciate it.
1: No problem, anytime.
0: That was great. Thank you very much. Dave Korzynski, who is Research Director at Angus Reid, and I think a lot of that is just the whole conversation around AI really shifted away from data centers to they're going to kill us all when we started hearing people that are actually involved with some of the big AI companies saying they're going to kill us all. The AI is going to take over the planet. There's a really, we're actually lining up a guest tomorrow to try and explain some of this stuff to us because maybe you know, but I don't know how this is working. But do you have a smart appliance, a TV, vacuum cleaner? So apparently there's a warning came out today that AI could take it over. And I don't know what they would do to it. Like, can you be killed by your Roomba? I don't think so, but we'll talk about it when we come back right after this.
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0: Okay. I came in this morning and I said to Sarah and Brad, I said, we got to get somebody on that can explain some of these stories about artificial intelligence to us, because I don't know what we're talking about anymore. They use words that I can't understand. I don't know what they mean. First of all, I think I have a smart fridge. Trish will text me and tell me if I'm wrong, but it's not connected to anything. I don't think we ever signed it up. We have a smart TV. It's signed up. But I think that's it in terms of the Internet of Things. Sarah, do you have that?
1: Smart TV?
0: Smart anything.
1: A smart TV. I'm trying to think. We used to have one of those vacuums.
0: Did you?
1: We used to. It broke.
0: Trish used to, she was looking one time at a smart crock pot. I don't know if she ever got it.
1: Oh, you just connect it to your phone?
0: Yeah, everything connects to your phone, right? Oh. It's the Internet of Things.
1: Would it be like Google Home? Because I have like those kinds of things.
0: I don't know. I think it's more appliances.
1: Yeah.
0: And basically what, I know there were fridges, like it would actually monitor, like you'd scan the barcode as you
1: and
0: put it in.
1: And it'll tell you what you have.
0: It will tell you if you've run out of stuff.
1: Yeah, yeah.
0: Yeah, like it's pretty cool. I don't need a fridge that does that. I just need a fridge to keep things cold and not leak, because I've had two leaks in my ice maker. But anyway, Anthropic, who is one of the leaders in the whole artificial intelligence industry, put out a warning this morning. Now, listen to this. I'm not making this up, okay? I'm not making this up. They say that your appliances, if you have any of these smart appliances, this is a legitimate warning from Anthropic. Artificial intelligence may take them over. I don't know what that would mean, but they would take over some of your smart appliances and, I don't know, make things miserable. This is Jim Ryan from ABC News.
2: As it is, artificial intelligence is made possible by the computing power of massive data centers. But one of the major AI companies, Anthropic, says that within months, its agents may be able to self-replicate by tapping into web-enabled TV sets, smart ovens, and robotic vacuum cleaners. The company adds that without a central shutoff switch, it would be difficult to stop a Roomba gone rogue.
0: Okay, so what does that mean? What does that mean? A Roomba gone rogue? Is this how we all die? Our fridges and our killer Roombas? I mean, obviously not. But they're saying, this is what they're saying, that, and this is the other thing. There's a bunch of terms here that I need help with. I need people to explain to me. So we're going to get an expert on tomorrow to tell us all about this. But what Anthropic said today is within months, their AI models will be able to, they will have developed the ability to replicate themselves. Okay, so they can mass produce themselves. They need internet connected devices and they need, you know, computer networks to do that. So they're going to find them with the devices that you have in your home. And they're saying they could infiltrate internet-connected devices, smart ovens, Android TV boxes, and then use that computing power to run themselves and then spread onto other devices without having to use any data centers. They could do it all on their own through the network in your home. They go on to say it would be challenging to shut down because there's no centralized point for us to shut them off. And they acknowledge there is right now, not yet, a fully rogue replicator, which means producing more and more of these AIs. But here's where we start. What are we replicating, Sarah? We talk about artificial intelligence like it's a bunch of little robots running around on the internet. When we say replicating, what the hell's replicating?
1: I don't know.
0: You don't know either?
1: I don't think so.
0: And you're young and techie.
1: AI sometimes goes over my head. It feels very advanced.
0: I know, right?
1: Yeah.
0: I don't know what we're talking about. So these are agents that are becoming increasingly capable of completing the individual steps in the replication chain and passing on their adaptations to future copies of themselves. I don't know what any of this means. I don't know what they do. But Anthropic said it carried out various tests to see if AI could self-replicate. One of those tests involved running a small Google model Android TV box, off-brand Android TV box. Company noted these types of devices often have weak security, so the model infiltrated them, split into pieces, ran all kinds of experiments, and soon they fear that it will be able to do that. Now, what's the problem if they do that? Then they can take over the device, I guess, and screw up your TV watching. Now, that would be war. If AI took over my TV watching and I couldn't watch Bruins games and Moonshiners, there would be hell to pay. But I don't know what this means. So we'll get an expert on to try and explain this to us, what the replicating is and why that's That's what they're saying. They replicate these things and they learn. They almost evolve, and then they can evolve in scary ways. Rob at Johnny's Lake, do you understand this, Rob? Do you know what I'm talking about? Because I don't.
3: Well, one thing you didn't mention was, and this is how they really could start ending us, is what if they infiltrate all the Teslas and all the cars that are connected?
0: Oh, geez, yeah. And they, what car is it nowadays?
3: Now you've got a weapon.
0: You're absolutely right. 100%. I mean, I know you should look it up. I don't know if it's online, Rob. 60 Minutes, somebody hacked into the computer on a car that, and they put Leslie Stahl in it and had her drive it around.
3: Yeah.
0: She couldn't brake. She couldn't, they turned on her wipers. They had control of the car. She didn't, and she was driving it.
3: Yeah. A rogue AI, it would be a lot more devious than that. So,
0: yeah, you're right. Good point. So maybe that's what it is. Yeah. And every car is connected to the internet now in some way or another.
3: Not mine. I drive a 2011 Subaru.
0: And there you go. You're good.
3: It's low miles, and I'm keeping it.
0: Fair enough. Yeah, okay. Like I say, we'll get somebody on tomorrow to try and walk us through exactly what some of this stuff means, the replicating it. And okay, so what? So AI agents can take over your Roomba or your smart oven or your smart TV or, yeah, Trish texted me, yeah, our fridge does talk to the internet, but we didn't hook it up. But yeah, her crock pot does. Now, I can't die from an AI infiltrated crock pot. I wouldn't think. It would be difficult to do. But like Rob said, if they can take over cars, and I'm telling you, I've said this a million times on the air. I don't know if it's online. I haven't looked. There's a 60 Minutes story where they had a hacker just sitting there on a lawn chair with a laptop in a parking lot, and Leslie Stahl was in the vehicle, and they hacked into the vehicle. It was a remote control vehicle. They had full control over it. She couldn't stop. She couldn't do anything. They had control of the vehicle. So yeah, if AI takes over that, that's scary, scary stuff. But is that possible? I don't know. We're going to find out. We're going to get into this tomorrow. We'll get some help from somebody who knows. I got to take a break. We're back right after this.
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11: 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And NDP leader Nahed Nenshi calls a West Coast pipeline a pipe dream. 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
14: This is Global News. I'm Brenda Neufeld. It is partly cloudy and 8 degrees at 11:30. Albertans are heading to the polls starting this week in the October 19th referendum. Advance polls are open today through Saturday, 9 a.m. to 8 p.m. Calgary pollster Janet Brown says most people have been decided on the separation question for months, but she thinks many are intimidated by the other nine questions, which could have an impact on voter turnout. Meanwhile, eight registered third-party advertisers are demanding Elections Alberta reverse its decision, prohibiting them from appointing scrutineers to observe voting and ballot counting in the referendum. They argue that only allowing the UCP and NDP to appoint scrutineers undermines transparency and public confidence. Ontario is set to move parts of the province's northwest region to permanent daylight time in order to align with Manitoba. The province's Indigenous Affairs Minister says municipalities, First Nations, and businesses overwhelmingly support making the time change permanent. It's 11:31.
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14: Environment Canada Calgary weather, mix of sun and cloud and a high of 10 today. Increasing cloud overnight, a low of 3. Tomorrow, a mix of sun and cloud, breezy and 18. Right now, it's 6. Breaking news when it happens. Our next scheduled news at noon. I'm Brenda Neufeld.
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0: There's also, we're talking about AI and how the AI is going to take over your crockpot. There's also other cybersecurity issues afoot right now. I don't know if this is part of it or not, but you might have saw the story this weekend out of Europe. It was France, but also in Denmark, I heard too, where all of a sudden every grocery store freezer that this chain owned. And why would a grocery store freezers be linked to the internet? Well, they are. Hackers got in and cranked the heat up in these freezers to 40, 50 degrees. And everything in these freezers in this giant chain of French grocery stores had to be thrown out. Like millions of pounds of food. And I think there was one in Denmark, too. And that, it was hacked, according to officials. I don't know by who. Speculation, it might have been Iran. Nonetheless, Canada was one of 29 countries this weekend that signed a statement telling Iran to basically knock it off in exporting terror and cyber terror and all the rest of this stuff to the West, and vowing to take action against anybody acting on behalf of Iran as well. So there's a couple of pieces there that I want to get into with our next guest, but it all stems from the suspected and interrupted and thwarted plot to try and target the airbase in Britain that led to the United States sending home all of their aircraft. It's believed that Iran was behind that. So let's get into it with James Devine. We've talked to James many times about this situation. Associate Professor of Politics and International Relations at Mount Allison University. James, thank you for joining us again. I always appreciate your time.
1: Well, thanks for having me on.
0: So we've got a lot going on here. We've got 28 countries, 29 countries, including Canada, I guess, signing the statement saying that, the Iranian regime, knock it off. Don't continue your efforts to exporting terror, be it cyber or otherwise. It all stems from that airbase, the attempt to try and attack an airbase in the UK. Is that sort of the assumption here? That was the line now that they determined that Iran was involved?
1: Yeah, that was the line that has been crossed. But there's been speculation that Iranian-backed groups, and one group in particular, has been involved in a number of attacks in Europe against Jewish synagogues, against Israeli targets and American targets, going back to March, just after the war began.
0: So in this particular instance, as I say, Iran is denying it. They're saying it's a false flag. U.S. though pulled their aircraft. The U.K. says that. So it seems to me like we know that this sort of happened. Is this an emerging front, something that you expect we'll see more? Is this a tactic that Iran will try and deploy if, in fact, Iran did this?
1: It's quite possible. The group that's been accused of this is a group called Ashab al-Yamin. And they're kind of a murky group. They're not directly controlled by Iran. It looks like they may be controlled by Iranian-backed proxies in Iraq. Nevertheless, it's a very loose group. But it makes sense from the Iranian perspective. It gives them a way of putting pressure on the West to try and sort of separate other Western countries from the United States and Israel as the war goes on, particularly as the pressure on Iran mounts. So it gives them a way of attacking the West, if you will, but in a way short of using missiles or explosives or some sort of kinetic attacks.
0: Right. Yeah, exactly. And the cyber piece would fit into that as well, wouldn't it, James, in terms of, I don't know, like I say, I don't know what happened with these grocery stores in France. There's speculation it might have been Iran, but we know they have used cyber warfare before. This is something we know they've done. It would make sense in the same thing you're talking about, attack Europe, attack, I don't know, Canada, whatever other countries to try and put in that divide.
1: Yeah, that's right. But this has been a cyber war that's been going on between Iran and the West and Israel for years now, going back to the Stuxnet cyber attack on Iranian nuclear program, So this has been something that's going on for a while. The Canadian government has been warning about cyber attacks from Iran and China. It's not new in that respect, but it's new in this particular context where we have an acute conflict between Iran and, you know, most of the Western world to one extent or another. And as that ramps up, the incentives for Iran to use this are much higher. So we may be seeing other things. You know, maybe the situation with the supermarkets was part of this. It could be other things. Banking is often seen as a potential target. Hospitals have also been targeted in the past as well. So this is something we could see more of.
0: The other part of that statement not only says stop and condemns Iran's attacks, it also says we will take action against anyone acting on behalf of Iran. Is this are they talking about, like you say, some of these loose groups, or is this more about Yemen and the Houthis? Because that has suddenly become another major issue in this war with the attack on Saudi Arabia at the airport over the weekend, 12 people killed. We know Houthis are backed by Iran. Is that what we're talking about here, James?
1: Well, I think in a sense both, because that's already been part of the discourse, is that the Houthis are part of the Iranian war effort. They're part of the axis of resistance, and therefore it's part of the conflict. I think this is more directed towards European acts of terrorism. It's also very problematic because of the way this group, Ashab al-Yemen, operates, because they don't actually have a core organization or a very strong organization. What they do is essentially contact people through apps, which are encrypted, and they farm out their attacks to criminals. And this is what appears to have happened in the UK. So I think the focus is on tracking down those networks and tracking down people who are involved in that. And there was an incident in Canada, in fact, where Hell's Angels were apparently involved in one of these, an attempt for hire for murder organized by this group. So I think that's the main focus. But yes, actually, the situation in Yemen is now becoming much more intense, and the fighting is going on. And as we saw, a major attack on the airport in Riyadh, which killed a number of civilians and wounded hundreds.
0: Was that to be expected? I think, James, Iran has used proxies forever, be it Hamas, Hezbollah, the Houthis. Not unsuspected, I wouldn't think, or unexpected, I wouldn't think. But how significant was what happened there? Because the Houthis have been involved for a while, but this, as you say, was a major, major incident.
1: Yes, this is a major escalation. But what's happened is the conflict in Yemen has, since the Houthis became involved in the war with Iran and the United States, the conflict in Yemen has escalated. And in many ways, the conflict in Yemen is a separate conflict. It's a war between the Houthis and, a civil war inside of Yemen, which also involves Saudi Arabia, because Saudi Arabia has tried to control the outcome of that conflict. It's got its own dynamics. If you notice, the Houthis are not attacking any other shipping but Saudi shipping. Their demands are all focused on Saudi Arabia, not the United States or the rest of the international community. In effect, what the Houthis have done is seen the situation between Iran and the U.S. as an opportunity to amplify their power, because if they can shut down the Red Sea and Bab al-Mandab to shipping at the same time that the Strait of Hormuz is shut down, then they have double the power and double the leverage. So I think what we've seen is a conflation of two separate conflicts now, which have come together.
0: And at this point, James, to wrap it up here, no progress towards resolution, right? It doesn't seem like, I mean, Trump has said he won't attack until after the midterms. That seems to be the flex point for everything here. But is there any reason to believe anything's moving forward in terms of a resolution?
1: Not really.
0: Yeah,
1: Two sides are talking. They are discussing various ideas, and I think the idea is after the midterms are done, they're either going to escalate or there's going to be some sort of negotiation. So they're sort of laying the groundwork for any negotiations that might follow, but it's not likely to happen in the immediate future. And the situation in Yemen right now is at a point where both sides are escalating. The fighting along the coast of the Red Sea has intensified, so is the fighting in the interior of the country. And there's no sign of either side being in a position or showing any inclination for negotiations at this point. If anything, the Saudis are saying they're going to take the Houthis out completely and retake the entire country. So there doesn't seem to be any sign of any of this slowing down.
0: Yeah, exactly. Maybe even escalating. James, great stuff as always. Thanks so much for your insight. I appreciate it.
1: My pleasure.
0: James Devine, Associate Professor of Politics, International Relations, Mount Allison University, and sort of our go-to on all of these things, paying attention to that area. And like I say, there's no reason to believe that there's end in sight. In fact, as James said, there's plenty of reason to believe that it's just the opposite, that things seem to be escalating and taking on a different directions. And I don't know if Iran was involved in the situation in Europe. And then I was reading this morning, I don't even know, there's a giant tunnel, an underwater tunnel they're building. And I think it's, I want to say between Denmark and Germany, if I remember correctly. And the entire computer network around that was hacked this morning, and work on that has been stopped because hackers got into that. It's a multi-billion, it's one of the biggest infrastructure projects on the go in Europe. It's enormous. And hackers got into that and shut that down. So is that, you know, is that the, are we going to see more and more of this kind of activity in terms of more and more hacks and, you know, attacking parts of Europe now and spreading this in a different way? And is it Iran? Is it Russia? Who knows? China, North Korea, we don't know. But you take a look at what makes sense, might be Iran. Interestingly, we're going to get into the whole Russia situation in a minute or two, but this weekend, if you notice, Twitter was a very different place the last couple of days. And the reason for that is drones from Ukraine took out some data centers, some computer centers within Russia where the bot farms, where the troll farms live, where all of the misinformation and if you, you know, particularly if you take a look at anything that goes on in the United States, but we know that, you know, CSIS and the premier has talked about the involvement in the referendum situation here in the province of Alberta. The trolls or the bots or whatever you want to call them that come out of Russia, which have been, it's been going on for years and years and years and years. We know that, got a little quiet this weekend because the computing center where they're based and where it all comes from was taken out by Ukrainian drones. So there's a win. We'll take that. 780-451-8800-403-974-8255. Just before we leave the Middle East, taking a look at what's going on, the price of oil. WTI, which is how we estimate our budgets here in the province of Alberta, is ticking up. We're at up 34 cents today at $94.08. But Brent crude, the international benchmark, is down about a buck. Still at 105.68. So oil prices remain high. Okay, we'll take a quick break and be back right after this.
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0: All right. A couple of stories that I wanted to get to here. This one's terrifying. I'm not a roller coaster guy. I'm not a big fan of a roller coaster. I've been on many of them. I mean, I'm not opposed to going on a roller coaster. It's not like I'm scared of them or anything like that. But for people in Edmonton, this, you know, this, if you're old enough, you remember the disaster on the Mindbender at West Edmonton Mall. Something similar happened this weekend in Georgia. Something went wrong on a ride at a Six Flags park in Georgia. They've now shut down their roller coasters all across the country. On top of that, Canada Wonderland has also shut down their two big roller coasters because something went terribly, terribly wrong. A man died. He was thrown from a roller coaster in Georgia. It's called the Goliath. It goes 200 feet in the air and speeds of up to 70 miles an hour. That's 110 kilometers an hour. This is a report from ABC News.
1: It's unclear what led to the deadly incident. In a statement to ABC News, a park spokesperson saying, quote, the park team and local authorities responded immediately, adding, we're deeply saddened by the guest incident, and our thoughts and heartfelt condolences are with the guest's family, friends, and loved ones.
0: Just awful. So Park says they're investigating, not sure what happened. According to witnesses, the restraint, the system that keeps you in the ride failed.
1: The incident on the Goliath happening just before 4 p.m. Monday. Witnesses telling ABC News that one of the ride's restraints unlatched, sending a male passenger flying.
2: He turns sideways and he's flipping in the air. He comes down, he slams down on our cart.
1: According to those eyewitness accounts, the man slamming into the ride and fellow park goers multiple times.
2: People reached out trying to grab him.
1: Before plunging to the ground.
0: Can you imagine? Good Lord, to be there and to see that. And as I say, here in Canada, I the only ones I've heard about so far are at Canada's Wonderland, which is in Toronto. This was the Goliath in Georgia. The Behemoth and the Leviathan at Canada's Wonderland in Toronto are both closed today as they're investigating. They say it's an abundance of caution, and it is. They're just taking a look at it and trying to make sure that there's not something that they need to be worried about happening here. But at this point in time, no reason to believe there was any issues like that. But 9 other roller coasters at 6 amusement parks all across the United States are shut down today because of what happened in Georgia. Trying to figure out what went wrong and how to fix it again. I'm trying to think, though, like 113 kilometers an hour, 61 meters, about 200 feet up in the air, lasts about 3.5 minutes. 7 people have died at that amusement park. 2 weeks ago at Six Flags Magic Mountain, Southern California, the X2 roller coaster was retired because there's been a bunch of lawsuits saying that a bunch of people, who rode that one suffered serious brain injury from it. So that's some scary stuff. I'm 55 years old, so it's been a hell of a long time since I went on any kind of ride. But, I mean, I'm trying to think. The one at West Ed, I was on the Mindbender before they closed that down. Sarah, have they reopened it? There's a new one at West Ed, isn't there?
3: It's coming soon.
0: I mean, it hasn't opened yet?
3: I don't think it's opened yet, but it's similar, I think.
0: The Mindbender was closed long before you were born, so you've never been on that.
3: No, I've been
0: one.
3: On the Mindbender.
0: At West Ed?
3: Yeah, lots.
0: Like the one that's there now?
3: Well, yeah, it was the same one.
0: Is it the exact same, or didn't they change it out?
3: They might have changed
0: it.
3: The
0: they had
3: speed.
0: To do
3: I think they changed the speed.
0: I think they slowed it
3: something.
0: Down.
3: Yeah, but no, I was on it lots.
0: Really, eh?
3: Yeah.
0: You're so little, you could come flying right out of there.
3: There were times where I could feel myself being like pulled down a little bit.
0: Yeah, I'm trying to think of other ones that I've went on. I mean, you been to Disneyland?
3: Yeah, I've been on all the Disney ones.
0: Those are pretty tame. Like, I think Space Mountain, Matterhorn, their roller coasters down there. The one at California. What's the big one at California?
3: California Screamin', but Screamin'. It's now the Incredibles.
0: Like, they're not terrifying roller coasters, I don't think, are they, comparatively speaking?
3: No, they're not. I didn't like Space Mountain because it's dark.
0: Yeah, it's kind of cool.
3: No, I didn't like that. Like, I felt claustrophobic.
0: But it's not an overly intense one.
3: No, they're not intense at all. They're pretty fun.
0: When I was 17, Weasel and I went on a little road trip down to Los Angeles, believe it or not. And we went to one in Santa Clara on the way back up to Canada. It was an old-fashioned wooden one.
3: They still have those?
0: Yeah. I bet you it's still there. I can't remember what it was called, but it was really, you looked at it and you thought, this thing is going to hold us up. Like, it was made out of wood, right? Yeah. It was an old school wooden one. I think it was pretty famous because it was an old school wooden one.
3: Did it go upside down or anything?
0: I don't know if it went upside down.
3: So it was a pretty chill one.
0: It was.
3: Yeah.
0: I think it just had a couple of big drops and stuff like that. I think it was called Grizzly or something like that. I can't remember what it was called, but I don't know. I'm in no rush to go back on a roller coaster. I don't love them.
3: You don't like heights.
0: I don't like heights. But weirdly enough, if I'm strapped in, like I can zip line.
3: Oh, you've zip lined.
0: Oh, I love zip lining.
3: Okay.
0: Like if I'm strapped into a harness for some reason, then I think I'm safe. And the heights don't scare me quite as much.
3: But that's more likely to have something happen than walking through the, where was it that you had your panic attack? Empire State Building?
0: Oh, I was paralyzed at Empire State Building.
3: Yeah. It's probably safer than a zip line.
0: You think?
3: I'm sure that's safer than a zip line or a roller coaster.
0: But you could just fall right over the edge of that thing.
3: No, you can't.
0: You ever been there?
3: You're not going to fall right over the edge.
0: It's way up.
3: Yeah, I understand that, but they've got a lot of safety precautions.
0: The most embarrassing of all time was Table Mountain in Cape Town, South Africa.
3: Yeah.
0: Because I'm on the ground.
3: Yeah.
0: I'm on a rock. Like, I'm on the mountain.
3: Right.
0: Like, there's no reason that I'm going to fall.
3: But you couldn't go near the edge, or you
0: could forget the edge. In the middle, I was getting woozy. Like, I don't, just because I was high up, and I don't know. And I just, like, that's I'm on bad, the earth. Man. Like, I can't fall.
3: Yeah.
0: There's nowhere to fall to.
3: Yeah.
0: But yeah, it's just, I don't know. I used to, back in the old days, if you smoked cigarettes and you went to, back in that time, they were Eskimo games. The smoking section for a couple of seasons was the top.
3: Oh, like, really?
0: You had to go to the very top of Commonwealth.
3: You had a smoking section?
0: Like as high as you could possibly go. Well, there was a time you could just smoke right in your seat.
3: That's hilarious.
0: And then they kind of restricted it and they made us walk all the way up to the top of the building.
3: Yep.
0: And if I looked up at the lights from that top, I'd fall down. I'd fall right over. Awesome. It's terrible. It's an actual physical thing that I go through with the heights. So, but it's different on a roller coaster. That wouldn't freak me out all that bad. Okay, we got to take a break. We're coming up on the news here. When we come back, we're going to have a conversation here about, this blows my mind. We're going to get into it with Andrew Rasulis. You know Andrew. We've talked to him many times about the Russia-Ukraine situation. But did you hear this? Trump put out on his social media this weekend that an energy ceasefire has been agreed to by Ukraine and Russia. Ukraine said, no, it hadn't. Russia said, I don't know. Not, both sides said they had no idea. So a reporter asked them, well, they don't know what you're talking about.
4: You said Russia and Ukraine agreed to a ceasefire, but both sides say they have not agreed to that.
5: Well, they agreed. You know why? Because I said you agree. That's why. They agreed because I said they agreed. And that thing has to get settled. That war is a disaster.
0: So is that where we're at? Trump just declares that there's a ceasefire in place and both sides agree to it because he said so? What is going on? We'll talk about that right after this.
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15: This is Global News. I'm Brenda Neufeld. Partly cloudy and 8 degrees at 12 o'clock. 5 days of advance polling is now underway for Monday's Alberta referendum. Roughly 310 advance polling stations are open from 9 a.m. to 8 p.m. each day. Calgary pollster and political commentator Janet Brown expects fallout to continue on the separation question even after the result is known.
16: I think as far as the public is concerned, this has always been a minority view that we should separate, but it's not a minority view among supporters of the UCP. The NDP, they're almost unanimous that Alberta should stay in Canada. The NDP doesn't need to do any work on this with their base, but Danielle Smith does.
15: Brown says most people have been decided on the separation issue for months, but she thinks many are intimidated by the other 9 questions related to immigration and the Constitution, which could have an impact on voter turnout. Evan O'Donnell and Elizabeth Cook had the day off today and took the opportunity to vote. They were stuck in long lines during last fall's municipal election and didn't want to experience that again.
17: For the mayor election last year or whatever, we waited so long on the actual voting day, so it's nice to come out on the advance poll days.
18: Last time, I think I was in line till about 7:50 and the p.m. and the elections close at 8, and I was like, oh boy, what if I just don't get to vote because it's too late?
15: The pair says things were very organized at their polling station and they were in and out in under an hour, but they are advising voters to do their homework and look at the questions before they head out to the polls. Meanwhile, 8 registered third-party advertisers are demanding that Elections Alberta reverse its decision that prohibits them from appointing scrutineers to observe voting and ballot counting in the referendum. They argue that only allowing the UCP and NDP to appoint scrutineers undermines transparency and public confidence. The number of confirmed cases in Ebola's deadly outbreak has now surpassed 9,000 in relentless community transmission as efforts to contain it falter. New data from the Congolese Health Ministry shows there have been over 9,066 confirmed cases, with over 4,300 deaths, representing nearly half of those cases. The rise in fatalities of worried healthcare workers and authorities as high proportions of recorded deaths happen outside of treatment centers. And the Canadian Space Agency is hosting its inaugural Live from Space news conference this morning. Canadian astronaut Joshua Kutrick is approaching the end of his second week aboard the International Space Station and describes the feeling of leaving Earth the first time.
19: Of course, I've felt G before, but this is a little bit of a different G. It feels different. Your mind is alive trying to bring in all these new experiences and feelings and sensations, things you've trained for but never really felt for real until the first flight.
15: NASA says the Crew 13 mission had the fastest flight ever to the ISS, taking just under 8 hours to reach the facility. It's 12:03.
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15: Environment Canada Calgary weather, mix of sun and cloud and a high of 10 for today, down to 3 degrees tonight. Tomorrow, a mix of sun and cloud and 18. Thursday, sunny and 11. Friday, 21 and 18 degrees Saturday. Right now, it's 8. Breaking news when it happens. Our next scheduled news at 12:30. I'm Brenda Neufeld.
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0: All right, we're back for one more hour. We'll get back into the referendum conversation in just a couple of minutes here. But first, I wanted to do this, get an update on what's going on with the whole Russia-Ukraine situation. That was a fascinating weekend. I've been, you know, if you follow along with what's going on there, it's, well, it's bonkers. I honestly really don't know how else to characterize it. Because we got this out of the blue, comes this tweet from Donald Trump saying that there has been an energy ceasefire. Okay? There's a ceasefire on energy. Now, this came shortly after Trump announced that the United States was removing all of the sanctions and economic penalties and all the things on the sale of primarily diesel by Russia. And you know, the sanctioning and the economic warfare, if you want to characterize it as that, that the West has been engaged in, has been seen as being very, very important to putting pressure on Russia to try and get a resolution to this. I mean, you're not going to have NATO countries at war without at Russia, you would hope. We should all be hoping. But nonetheless, Trump reached a deal with Putin to purchase diesel from Russia, which actually is against the law. The United States has a law saying they can't do that. And you've got officials from Europe, Ukraine, of course, and the United States. There was a group of six. You don't see this a lot in the United States. Six senators, four of them Republican, okay, Trump's party, actually came together and put out a statement yesterday or Sunday saying immediately reverse course on this. Stop this, saying that the United States should not be providing Putin with a financial lifeline at this point in time. And it, again, goes against a law that the United States brought in. So it was bizarre. Well, not really. That one makes a lot of sense because Trump is desperate to bring down the price of everything, including the price of diesel primarily, prior to the midterms coming up November 3rd. Which by all accounts are going to be very, very bad for Donald Trump and his Republican Party. So he's trying to sort of salvage what he can. So I get why he's doing what he's doing. It's crazy that he would do it, but nonetheless he did. But then you come to the other piece about, well, we're actually, now there's been an energy ceasefire. He said, taking effect immediately, do not break it. The Russians said, contacts are ongoing. We haven't agreed to anything. Zelensky said Ukraine was totally surprised when Trump made the announcement. He hadn't agreed to anything. So a reporter tried to ask Trump, what are you talking about, sir?
1: You said Russia and Ukraine agreed to a ceasefire, but both sides say they have not agreed to that.
2: Well, they agreed. You know why? Because I said you agree. That's why. They agreed because I said they agreed. And that thing has to get settled. That war is a disaster.
0: Yeah, the thing does need to get settled. The war is a disaster. But because you said they agreed doesn't mean they agreed. Like, I don't know what stage we're at here, where if he just unilaterally declares a ceasefire without actually even talking to the people involved and they say they have no idea. And then promptly after that, there was an attack, the Ukrainians say, on energy infrastructure in Ukraine right after that. So they say, obviously, there's no ceasefire there. Anyway, I had a chance to speak with Andrew Rasulis this morning. We've spoken with Andrew about this conflict many, many, many times. He's been a great source of information for us. He is a defense and Eastern European affairs expert with the Canadian Global Affairs Institute. Is he just making this up? Because apparently all sides involved, other than him, have no idea what he's talking about here.
3: Yeah, so at the best I can describe it is this a Trump initiative to have a ceasefire. There is no ceasefire.
0: Okay, because, I mean, we saw attacks on energy installations in Ukraine almost immediately after he said what he said. So obviously, I mean, Russia, who have said nothing about this, are continuing to attack energy installations within Ukraine.
3: Well, just a little update. In the first 24 hours, the Russians said nothing. Then yesterday, Peskov, Putin's spokesperson, did say that the Russians were looking at it.
0: Okay.
3: And after they looked at it, they let everybody know what they thought. Okay. So basically, we have a situation where both sides are now looking at it. As far as the strikes go, Reuters reported that last night the Russians did bombard Ukraine, but didn't hit energy. So That could have been a blip,
4: okay.
3: Or it could have been a signal. We don't know. But it's Reuters is reporting it.
4: Would it be fair to say, Andrew, I don't know if Trump really cares about Russia attacking Ukrainian energy. He's more worried about the Ukrainians continuing to attack the energy installations in Russia, particularly around diesel, right? I mean, that seems to be what's sort of fueling all of this, isn't it?
3: Yeah. Yes. That's a good fueling. This is all about, for Trump, his first priority is the midterms and getting the Republican Party reelected in as a majority in both houses, and therefore keeping to strengthen his presidency. This is beyond anything else. This is number one priority for Trump. And so Ukrainians hitting Russian fuel, and particularly the diesel effects, have a price impact, not completely only that, the Iran things there, but basically affecting American, or as he says, truckers, ranchers, farmers. And he wants that to stop.
4: In terms of where this goes, again, we've heard, I mean, September 14th, he said there was going to be some kind of season. We've heard this many, many, many times. But there was also a shift in terms of his rhetoric. He once again appears to be targeting Zelensky and saying, you know, they got to have elections. They got to get somebody in that wants to make a deal. Russia wants to make a deal. Zelensky says, no, we want to make a deal. It's the same thing that's been going on for years now, Andrew. So do you think this moves us in any direction at all? Or are we still playing the same game we've played now for, like I say, 4.5 years?
3: Yeah, there is incremental movements here. But however, let me get to the big part of your question. I think what's happening is Trump is now at the frustration point.
4: Yeah.
3: At the fact that the talks, and there have been talks, there were people on Friday meeting in Miami, like Ukrainians, Europeans, NATO, and U.S. who were negotiating stuff. Okay. But the Ukrainians are holding a tough line, and a line that the Russians will not agree on. And Trump is frustrated over that. So Trump keeps pushing the Ukrainians, or Ukrainians push back. And I think what we saw, especially on, you know, the diesel deal with Russia and so on, and especially saying Zelensky's got to go, like he's not making a deal.
4: Okay, yeah.
3: Trump clearly said Zelensky's not making a deal; he's got to go.
4: Yep.
3: So I think that's what's at the root of it. He's just frustrated that the Ukrainians are not moving in the direction that he would like them to move, so that he can lock in a deal with the Russians.
4: I wanted your take on, and you mentioned it there, and you're right, it's about the frustration, it's about diesel prices, where Trump has announced that, you know, the bans, the sanctions on the export of Russian diesel will be lifted, much to the outcry of many people, including a lot of, you know, staunch Trump loyalists and people that have sort of supported some of the other things he's done within his own party. He seems to have angered a lot of people on this front. That's a major move, though, right? I mean, the economic lever has been a big part of what the West has tried to do to contain Russia. I don't know how successful it's been, but that's been part of the plan, right?
3: Yes. I mean, that is kind of one of the central things, actually, from the West. It's the idea, since the West is not actually physically going to go to war with Russia, other than supplying Ukraine with stuff, but it's the sanctions, economic sanctions, and obviously the oil element is key to that. So with Trump essentially breaking with the Europeans and the Canadians on this, it's a fundamental shift in American policy. And so consequently, you get a lot of anger amongst, like, Canadians and Europeans who, you know, feel betrayed in some way, but also within even his own party by people who are what we would call the neocons, these sort of the anti-Russian hawk people who are finding this just too difficult to take. However, Trump seems amongst, like, Canadians and Europeans who, you know, feel betrayed in some way, but also within even his own party by people who are what we would call the neocons, these sort of the anti-Russian hawk people who are finding this just too difficult to take. However, Trump seems to nevertheless

0: Yes, money comes back to the Russian coffers. Yes, it helps to alleviate the cost of running the war. But it's not one of those super macros. It's not one of those, if this didn't happen, all the Russians would have to cave. No, it's not like that. It's just like, you know, out of 100%, maybe this is like 15%. I'm afraid to give you numbers.
1: Yeah, yeah.
0: But it's interesting numbers, but they're not decisive. Like, it does not, as I say, move the needle. It's not a game changer, but it is important.
1: Has anything moved the needle, Andrew? Or like, and you touched on it, right? I mean, we're no closer to ending this, I guess. We're not any closer to a resolution of any kind. It doesn't appear. I mean, both sides say, well, you know, we're willing to talk, but I mean, talks are happening. Do you see any reason to be optimistic about this at all?
0: Well, I remain mildly cautious. And the reason I do that is because the war is grinding on. There is effects taking place. After 5 years, or I got what, 4.5, 5 years, the winter is coming. And the winter is going to be very difficult, particularly for the Ukrainians. I mean, the Russians, they have their burdens too. But the Russians are really trying to break the Ukrainian capability to fight this winter. Now, that could move negotiations to some kind of a settlement. The thing is that the Russians don't want just a ceasefire. The Russians want an agreement to end the war. And this is a big shift. Now, the Washington Post today is reporting that there's a four-point plan being worked out by the Americans and the Europeans in which there would be a ceasefire, but there would be an economic arrangement with Russia and Ukraine and the West that would be the kind of carrot for the Russians to make a settlement. So it's got to be a settlement. I mean, if people are saying just a ceasefire, forget it. It's not going to happen. The Russians will never accept it. But there has to be a deal that appeals to the Russians. And people are still working on it. At one day, I think that'll happen. I just can't give you a timeline. But, I mean, I don't think it's years away.
1: Yeah, I mean, at some point, this has to be settled one way or the other.
0: Yeah.
1: But, yeah.
0: It does. It really does. It really does. It really does. And I think, again, Andrew Scholes thinks it's a few months away, but I, you know, don't hold me to that.
2: No, we won't hold you to that, Andrew. We don't know. That's Andrew Rasoulas, who is defense and Eastern European affairs expert at the Canadian Global Affairs Institute. I don't think anybody will hold anybody to account on this in terms of where it might go, because nobody knows in reality. I think everything in the United States has been boiled down to November 3rd. The midterms, and everything that's being done in the United States right now is focused on that. There's a lot at stake for their midterms, right? Which means, I mean, Donald Trump is not up for election, but a number of senators and a number of Congress people are. And the question is, you know, if you get to a point where, and some predictions have said you will, where the Democrats take not only the House, but also the Senate. The Senate is a little less likely. It's a little more questionable, but the House looks like it's a lost cause for the Republicans. But should the Democrats manage to take over both the House and the Senate? Well, then we're back into, I would guess, they start impeaching Trump again immediately. I would think, you know, Hegseth would be another one. We would just be locked up with that circus yet again. I'm pretty sure. So that's the expectation. In the meantime, all of the things that Trump promised to do, he hasn't done. In fact, things have gotten worse and worse and worse. He can't solve this Ukraine situation as badly as he wants to. So, you know, he said this weekend he could broker a deal. He's now saying that Zelensky needs to go because he's the problem. But he did say, you know, he's headed for Alaska today. He's going to be campaigning like crazy for the next couple of weeks to try and pull out something for these midterms. But he was asked about it today, like this whole diesel thing. Like, you know, how is this not just basically trying to save your own skin and break American laws that, you know, we brought in because of what's going on there?
3: That's a diesel deal not for us. That's being released into the world. That's not being released to us. That's a diesel deal that's going to be released into the world for the world market. Because the world market suffered with high prices.
2: Okay. So he says this is not a deal to try and save his skin in the midterms. This is a global situation. Now, on to the ceasefire question. And as we say, nobody else seems to have any knowledge of the ceasefire. And both sides are continuing to carry out attacks, and including on energy facilities in the Ukraine, according to Zelensky. So Trump was also asked today, well, the ceasefire, who broke

0: Because we've been told that Russia carried out attacks anyway.
1: Ukraine hit many sites the day before.
2: Russia has not broken the ceasefire.
1: I'll let you know about that later, but they're hitting each other. But it'll all come to an end.
0: Yeah, no, it won't. No, I mean, we're at a point now where she just says things, right? And they're not only are they not tethered to reality, they're just, they make no sense. Like, you can't just come out and tweet that a ceasefire has been reached if no cease. It's crazy town. It really is. So, unfortunately, the war is going to continue in both Iran and in Russia and Ukraine with nobody seemingly able to put the brakes on it. So, this short-term energy release, I don't know how much of a difference that's going to make. We'll see. But price of diesel, this is the cycle that we've been trapped in for a while, and we'll continue to reach out to the people that we know who study this all day, every day, and get their take on it. But don't look for an end to either one of these things, I wouldn't think. 780-451-8800-403-974-8255. Way late for a break, so let me do that. I'll be back in just a second here.
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0: 780-451-8800-403-974-8255. Yeah, okay, we can take a call or two here before we go to pause for the news. Christian in Chipman, you're on the air. Hey, Christian.
1: Hey, Shay.
0: Hey.
1: My point is, I don't know why this is such a big surprise, because, like, I think the Europeans have been buying Russian energy this whole time anyways.
0: Well, you know what? I mean, to be honest with you, Christian, in the way Canada has, like, we buy diesel from Turkey and from India. Refineries and you know, the feedstock comes from Russia.
1: Yeah, exactly. So it's kind of like, I don't know, this isn't really going to change much, because it's the Strait of Hormuz that shut down is why diesel, and that was because of the Americans.
0: For sure. Well, of course. Yeah, 100%. Yes. So yeah.
1: It's like this whole thing with Russia is like, well, it's only really affecting Europe, but...
0: No, you're, that's exactly what it is. I mean, he's got it, you know, you've got the global supply of energy in two areas now being restricted in some way, and it's causing prices to spike. 100%, for sure, that's what it is, yeah.
1: Yeah, and then, I want to talk about the referendum question.
0: Okay, quickly, yeah.
1: I'm still kind of on the fence, because for me, the separatists, they're kind of, I don't know what to expect with them, but then the Remain in Canada is this, because Ottawa keeps spending all this money, so it's, and that's all debts that I'm gonna have to pay for. So it's kind of, that's hard to decide.
0: Yeah.
1: I guess from that point of view.
0: No, I hear what you're saying. I don't disagree. We've talked about that before. Got to get to a break for the news, but we've talked about that before in terms of the spending, for sure. I'm gonna try and squeeze one in before we got a break. Evelyn in Edmonton, you're on the air. Hi, Evelyn.
2: Oh, hi, Shay. I'm not in Edmonton. I'm actually in Strathmore.
0: So Strathmore. Sorry. Yeah, that's what... Okay.
2: East of Calgary. Yeah. I just finished voting. It took me from start to finish about 40 minutes. And, okay. Of course, you know, there's multiple lines, and some of the returning officers are a lot slower. I just happened to pick a slower line. But one of the things that I wanted to mention is I was standing in line, and there was a lady in front of me, an older lady, and she had a jacket on that said Canada. And she was told that she had to take it off.
0: Really?
2: And there was... Yeah, and there was people around me. We were blown away. What is this world coming to?
0: Well, I know you're not allowed to advertise at polling stations. Like, political parties during election can't post up at a polling station and advertise for their political party. So I guess maybe it's an extension of that.
2: I guess. But you know what? I think it shocked a lot of people when they saw that. I just wanted to let you know, it took me about 40 minutes, which is way longer than it usually does. And again, it's the same thing you're hearing from everyone else. It's taking forever to fold them and, you know, all that type of thing. Yeah. So, but just be patient, stand in line, get your vote in. It's really important.
0: It sure is. Good stuff. Thank you so much, Evelyn.
2: Okay, thanks, Jay. Have a good day.
0: Yeah, you too. And yeah, it does say Strathmore, Sarah. I apologize. It was my bad. We'll take a break. Be back right after the news.
3: 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Debbie, when people are given care options for their elderly loved ones, we always default to a care facility, but most seniors don't want to leave their home.
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11: 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Well, unless you're Alberta's NDP. NDP MLA David Egan is against new oil projects.
12: And I say that we have no new approvals for tar sand projects.
11: MLA Janice Irwin wants anti-oil extremists in classrooms. And NDP leader Nahed Nenshi calls a West Coast pipeline a pipe dream. Canadians are saying yes. Why is Alberta's NDP saying no?
13: This is Global News. I'm Brenda Neufeld. Partly cloudy and 9 degrees at 12:30. Advance polls are open for Monday's referendum, and by many accounts, it's been a busy one so far at polling stations. We're hearing some reports of long lines early this morning and late openings. Elections Alberta is urging voters to take advantage of the early voting opportunities this week, anticipating possible record turnouts for the vote on Monday. Meanwhile, 8 registered third-party advertisers are demanding Elections Alberta reverse its decision prohibiting them from appointing scrutineers to observe voting and ballot counting in the referendum. They argue that only allowing the UCP and NDP to appoint scrutineers undermines transparency and public confidence. 2 Canadian theme parks have closed some rides out of caution after a man in the U.S. reportedly fell to his death from a roller coaster in Georgia. A Six Flags spokesperson says similar attractions were temporarily closed across its parks, including Canada's Wonderland north of Toronto, and a Montreal park formerly owned by Six Flags has also temporarily closed its Goliath roller coaster for a safety review. It's 12:31.
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13: Environment Canada Calgary weather, mix of sun and cloud and a high of 10 today. Increasing cloud overnight, a low of 3. And then tomorrow, a mix of sun and cloud, breezy and 18. Right now, it's 9. Breaking news when it happens. Our next scheduled news at 1. I'm Brenda Neufeld.
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0: All right, here we go. 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

0: trick code word, Sarah. It's kind of like a trick code word. Because the White Sox are a baseball team from Chicago.
1: Right.
0: But they don't play at Wrigley Field, which is where the All-Star game is. That's where the Cubs play. Do you think we'll be?
1: I don't know anything about baseball.
0: Clearly.
1: You didn't make the code word.
0: The code word is White Sox.
1: Yeah, but I didn't make it.
0: No, I know. I think we've got a lot. We have to do a lot of code words. So makes sense, though. It's a baseball team from Chicago. Anyway, 780-451-8800, 403-974-8255. Talking a lot today about this advanced polling and all the rest of that stuff. And people saying it's going fairly well. It is taking a little bit of time, depending on where you are. Vegreville Curling Rink, 30 minutes. A 25-minute wait, 5 minutes to vote. Just voted at the Leduc, in Leduc at the Best Western. This one didn't go good. I arrived at 8:35. I was number 36 in line. They were about 15 minutes late in opening up. Not ready was the explanation. Finally got through the door at 5 after 10. Took 5 minutes to get checked and do the voting. And on it went. There's a second location that residents in Leduc can use. There's a bunch. Go online and check it out. Go online and check them out. Hi, good morning. It's Chris from Bonnyville. I'll probably go vote tonight after work in support of leaving Canada. I also just want to say that not all separatists are in support of removing Danielle Smith. I support Danielle Smith. I just disagree with her stance on staying in Canada. Go out and vote. And I guess we'll see what Albertans want next Monday. See, I don't think we will. I don't think we will. We will in a sense. But in reality, how many people, this is the part, and this is not to do with the stay side or with the go side. This is with Danielle Smith's question. How many people are going to vote option two because they want to send a message, not necessarily to leave? So do we really know? I don't know. Anyway, Ryan in Fort Mac, you're on the air. Hey, Ryan.
2: How's it going?
0: Good. How are you?
2: Hello. Good, good. Yeah, I just came back from the advanced polls. Wasn't really organized very well. I mean, they had tape on the ground, but didn't tell you where to stand, that sort of thing.
0: How many people? Like, was it really busy?
2: When I got there, there was, you know, two tables of, I don't know, three or four people bringing people in. I was next in line. It didn't take long. But when I left the booth, there was quite a lineup afterwards. So it's probably 15, 20 minutes, I bet, right now.
0: Okay, so how long, the entire experience from the time you got out of the car to the time you left, how long did it take?
2: Oh, after getting checked in, I know I made sure I read all the questions pretty carefully. I don't know, 5-7 minutes.
0: Okay, so not too bad.
2: I also wanted to make a comment. The one lady that said that they complained about her Canada shirt.
0: Yeah.
2: I'm wearing I didn't even think about it, but Alberta Strong.
0: Yeah.
2: Hoodie, and yeah. Somebody complained about that too. I'm like, this is Fort McMurray. This company came out after the fire.
0: Yeah, has nothing to do with this.
2: Yeah, I'm like, it doesn't even say which way I'm leaning with just saying Alberta Strong. Is it like, let's go, Alberta, tell everybody to screw off, or let's make this work, Alberta, you know? Like,
0: yeah.
2: It doesn't lean either way. It doesn't say it's not an Alberta proud dad. It's not a whatever political message, but they try to get me to take off the hoodie, and when I kind of explained what the company was, they're like, oh yeah. I'm like,
0: yeah,
2: this is Fort McMurray. You should know this.
0: Yeah, no, I you're right, Ryan. You're right. I'd like to keep it on, though. Yeah. See, I think that's what it comes down to is, like, if somebody says something or if a poll worker says something and decides that they want to do something, and then I guess, or somebody raises a complaint or something, maybe we just all calm down. I think, you know, the spirit of that is it's a law that's you're not allowed to advertise at polling stations on election day. That goes back a long, long, long, long way. So you're not going to have a contingent of NDP supporters or UCP supporters there waving flags on voting day because it can influence people. So you're not allowed to do that. And I guess this is an extension, a carryover, a hangover, if you will, from that. But if somebody's wearing a Canada jacket or an Alberta Strong hoodie, are we really advertising here? I get it, maybe to the letter of the law, but certainly not the spirit of the law. It'll come down to the individual polls. And that's what I'm seeing on the text line. Some people say voting at the polling station they went to was an absolute breeze. They sailed right through. And other people saying it was not like that. And it depends on who's working there, how many are working there. Not everybody's going to have the same experience. But by and large, from what I've seen, most people are saying it went okay. It went okay. It took a little while. You heard in that instance, you know, 10 minutes once you get in kind of a thing. So just prepare. Just be prepared. 780-451-8800, 403-974-8255. Let's go to Grant in Calgary. Hey, Grant.
3: Yeah.
0: Hang on, I'll put Grant on hold. He's obviously busy with something. We'll get back to you, Grant. Don't worry. Colin on the road. Hey, Colin, you're on the air.
4: So can we complain, Alberta, of elections that a person told you to take the jacket off because that's showing their bias and you're not allowed to have a biased opinion if you're working there? Anyways, my dad's worked many, many federal elections. You're not allowed to wear purple, red, blue. There's like a list of colors he was given this time he's working in. And they just said, hey, don't wear blue or red. Wear neutral colors.
0: Yeah.
4: When you go there, he's wearing beige pants and he's doing count anyway. So he's not even going to be in the room where people are voting. But hey, these are the rules. But yeah, if you're telling somebody to take off a Canadian flag, I think I know which way you're going to vote. And if you're telling them to take off your Alberta Strong Fort Mac fire shirt, well, I guess that's a little bit of a bias. So
0: I don't know if I would go that far, Colin. They might just be really freaking out. They don't want to get in trouble.
4: Yeah, well, that's the thing, right? It's like people are taking it too far.
0: They are.
4: By the way, your pension doesn't end on the 20th if you vote to have a conversation and you pick number two, just to get that out there.
0: So you're voting to send a message, not necessarily to separate.
4: Oh, I'm just saying I'm countering all these forever Canadian people that are telling my parents that their CPP is going to end if they vote to continue the conversation. So I just want to get that on the news. People are worried.
0: Well, it'd be a step towards that, though, wouldn't it, Colin?
4: Absolutely. Well, I don't know why we would negotiate to get rid of people's pensions, but I guess if that's what you think would be good, sure.
0: Well, you would have, no, if you leave Canada, you're going to leave the Canada pension plan, I think, aren't you? Imagine you'd have to take the money that you put in.
4: You would have to negotiate what that would look like afterwards. Yeah, absolutely.
0: Yeah, for sure. Yeah,
4: absolutely.
0: Okay.
4: You would have, but I don't think I'm going to negotiate for no more pensions for people. I think we would negotiate how to continue and make it even better.
0: Gotcha. Okay, thanks, Colin. I hear what you're saying. I got you. Okay, let's go back to Grant, see if he's got his issues. Grant?
5: Hello.
0: You there?
5: Hey,
0: buddy.
5: How you doing, Shay?
0: Good, how are you?
5: I'm here, buddy. Just got my Taco Tuesday, my two tacos.
0: Oh, is it? Yeah, it's Tuesday. I was thinking, what are you talking about? It's Monday. No, you're right. It's Tuesday. Okay, yeah.
5: I caught you. Nice.
0: Yeah, you did.
5: You know, Shay, they had over here, I'm in Cedar Brace at the community center. On the weekend, they had a couple rallies for the Alberta separation guys and all that kind of stuff.
0: Yeah.
5: And I'm telling you, it's just like, I said to one guy, I said, you know, like if the polls are right and so many people are against it, we're wasting so much money on this thing. And some of the questions that they have about immigrants and this and that, it's almost to me a little bit on the racist side, you know?
0: That's been a criticism for sure. Yeah, I mean, here's the thing, Grant. We're going through it. So you're right. It's a tremendous amount of division and back and forth and money and stress for a lot of people. But maybe at the end of it, we say we're done with it, at least for a while.
5: Yeah, well, we know that's going to be the good outcome.
0: Unless something goes terribly awry. I got to get to a break, Grant. But no, I mean, if the polls hold up, even remotely close to what the polls say, he's right. We kind of have an idea of where we're at. Okay, 780-451-8800, 403-974-8255. Let me take one last break, and we'll continue with your phone calls right after this.
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0: Okay, 780-451-8800-403-9748-255. Keep going on your calls. The first day of advanced polling in Alberta, and judging by the reaction that we've seen on this show, a lot of people, at least a lot of listeners to this show, have gone through or are going through the process of voting at the advanced polls today. Let's go to Richard, who's in Red Deer. Hello, Richard.
1: Hey, how you doing?
0: Good, how are you?
1: My call. Good. I was at the girlfriend's in Stettler.
0: Yeah.
1: And I thought I might do my advanced polling, and no, because I'm in Red Deer.
0: Okay, so did you try, and they told you, no, you've got to go to your own...
1: Yeah, I drove to Red Deer.
0: Yeah.
1: I got there. I was in and out in less than 5 minutes.
0: Oh, wow. Good. Okay. Was there much of a lineup then? Obviously not.
1: No, there wasn't. It was about 10:45 in the morning, so that's probably why. She told me that before there was like people standing way out the door. And we're talking a hotel, so a massive long hallway. Plus, you know, whatever.
0: See, that's the thing. Like, if you go there right when it first opened up, it was probably busy as all get out. You give it a little while, and the original surge dies down. You probably don't have to wait that long.
1: That was the same at Stettler. I was there at 8 o'clock in the morning, and there's 30 people standing there.
0: Yeah, exactly. Yeah,
1: the majority are retired people.
0: Well, I mean, people are eager to get out and vote, and that's good. You know, I mean, more people we get out, the better.
1: Yeah, but there's quite a few young people and guys in their 40s kind of thing.
0: Yeah. Okay.
1: One other thing, too, though. Two people talking about not wearing, being able to wear certain
0: clothing. Yeah.
1: Did I not just hear a commercial?
0: About what?
1: For not the Separatist Party, but anyway, I guess it would be the Separatist. It's not a party, but, Alberta choose whatever kind of thing. I'm pretty sure I heard that commercial as I was waiting online here. Is that allowed during the...
0: Well, today's not officially election day, right?
1: That's true.
0: That's the difference.
1: I don't know. So you can't stand outside and give people your opinion.
0: Correct. Yeah, exactly.
1: But you can do it over the radio still.
0: Sure. Yeah. I mean, I don't know if you can on the day of, Richard, I'd have to check. There are certain rules for election day, for voting day. I don't know. I assume they're the same, but I'm just taking a look at the elections rules around this in terms of what you can and you can't do. And it's pretty well laid out. And like I say, this goes through a whole bunch. It goes through all the elections. It's kind of a standard thing. So you're not allowed to advertise at a polling station. And that's pretty well documented. So I think, you know, if you go to the Elections Canada website, they talk about wearing partisan gear or whatever the case may be and all the rest of that stuff. So that's what this is. It's just they don't want people advertising at a polling station, which is a standard thing. And I guess it's up to the poll workers how far they want to take that. Right? It's their determination. Tom in Calgary, you're on the air. Hi, Tom.
2: Hey, how's it going?
0: Good. How are you?
2: Long-time listener, first-time caller.
0: Thanks. Thank you.
2: Just to share with you, I am going to be an election worker that's going to be on the 19th.
0: And
2: I'm listening to people complain about the colors. I hope people understand that a lot of us are you know, privileged, honored to work in this, but we do the best we can.
0: Mm-hmm.
2: You are right when you said the same thing before, is that, you know, the blue, the blue, the red, the oranges and the stuff.
0: Yeah, whatever.
2: But, you know, I think even personally, I see that this is all really more charged of a situation that we're getting into for the whole purposes of this.
0: Mm-hmm.
2: However, we're just trying to make the best choices or the best decisions when it comes to these colors or things that people wear, where, you know, we're just trying to make sure that, at least from my point of view, that, you know, there aren't any issues that happen either inside or immediately outside. And even though it's by law, you know, it's just, you know, regular people that are just trying to do this so that other people have the privilege of being able to vote, like on this date, especially when you compare to what's even what's happening south of the border.
0: Oh, for sure. 100%.
2: You know, I just want people to understand that even though there's that Canada coat, and then there was the Alberta
0: Strong hoodie that somebody had on.
2: You know, I know that sometimes, you know, could be controversial, but we're just trying to do the best. We will be trying to do the best we can just to make sure that everyone is, you know, can get their
0: vote. Tom, I appreciate the message. I think you're right. I think, you know, you're absolutely right. And, you know, you're not volunteering, but you're doing this to get the election. Good message. Tom, thank you. I hope it goes well. He makes a good point. Don't be yelling at the election workers. You could go be an election worker. Seriously, if you want to be, apply today. They'll take you. We need them. So they're doing the best they can. And I think, you know, I'm sure the guy who wore his hoodie and the lady who wore her Canada coat, they weren't going down there to make a political statement. They just put on their shirt and their coat in the morning. And the poll worker wasn't trying to make a statement. It was just, well, wait a minute, does this break the rules? Let's just be safe. And, you know, I he's right. It's a politically charged atmosphere. Alan, who's in Calgary. Hi, Alan.
3: Hey, Shay, how are you?
0: I'm good. How are you?
3: I'm not too bad. I was just wondering about your opinion on, do you think overall, do you think the last 10, 14 years that that the federal government has abused and misused the Alberta oil industry?
0: Well, it depends how long you're talking. The last 10 years? I'd say probably the last... Not, I don't know if I would say that for the last year. I think actually the opposite for the last year. But prior to that, I would say for 10 years, used and abused, I don't know, limited, constrained, got in the way of. I don't think they've been favorable anyway.
3: Yeah, no, I'm a separatist for sure. But I also, I have some pro-Canada neighbors, which is, there's a lot of them for sure. And we've spoken, the ones that I can speak to for sure. And talk to about and have and hear their side, and they can hear my side. But their main thing is the money it's going to cost them and cost their family and cost their kids in the long run. But to me, how I look at it and why I can't really be knocked off my my opinion is that it's kind of like in the same vein, and it may be kind of a.
0: It shows over in 30 seconds. I don't want to have to cut you off, but I will. So get to the point.
3: All right. Oh, no. Just that if you had a partner that was not kind to you or abused you,
0: And you're saying that's Canada and the Canada-Alberta relationship. I've heard that before. I vote the way you want to, Alan. Other people will disagree with you. You asked me a question. I gave you the answer. And I am out of time. I do have to go. Have a great day. We'll talk tomorrow. Peace and love.
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16: This is Global News. I'm Brendan Neufeld. Partly cloudy and 9 degrees at 1 o'clock. It's been steady at advanced polls around the province today. Some have even seen lineups as Albertans cast their ballots for Monday's historic referendum. Elio Jeremia voted in Winston Heights this morning. He says it was efficient, but it does take time to get through all the questions.
17: I'm assuming the lines will be a lot longer on Election Day. They're quite long still here, but it's worth the time to get out there and do the voting and get your vote counted.
16: Advance polls are open from 9 a.m. to 8 p.m. today through Saturday, with Referendum Day set for October 19th. Meanwhile, a Calgary pollster and political commentator, Janet Brown, says voter turnout remains the big unknown.
18: The irony for me as a pollster is how baked in the separation numbers are, but what a big unknown the other nine questions are. And pollsters, we rely on precedent. You know, it's always about looking at the last election, trying to figure out what the next one's going to look like. We have no precedent for 10 questions being asked on a ballot.
16: Brown says there's been little movement on the separation question since it was announced, but the outcome could depend on which side is most motivated to vote. Calgary's traffic safety team says they've seen noise levels go down on a road notorious for being loud. 17th Avenue Southwest is a hot spot for loud and fast cars, but since officers increased their presence on the road, noise levels have dropped by 25% between August 2025 and this summer. The head of the city's traffic safety team says the results of Operation Silent Night show when drivers understand the rules and see visible enforcement, vehicle noise is reduced, improving the quality of life for everyone in the area. Two Canadian theme parks have closed some rides out of caution after a man in the U.S. reportedly fell to his death from a roller coaster in Georgia. A Six Flags spokesperson says similar attractions are temporarily closed across its parks, including at Canada's Wonderland north of Toronto. A ride at a Montreal park, previously owned by Six Flags, has also been temporarily closed for a safety review. Cornell University in New York State is suspending parties and other social events at frat houses for the rest of the academic year. The announcement came today amid mounting outrage over its handling of allegations that a female student was sexually assaulted at a fraternity house in 2024. The Vatican says the Pope's surgery has been completed successfully on schedule and as planned. Pope Leo XIV underwent surgery today to remove a nodule on his lung. Officials say the operation should also determine whether the lesion is malignant and if other treatment is needed. Canadian astronaut Joshua Kutrick says his presence on the International Space Station shows how Canada can contribute to the leading edge of spaceflight. The 44-year-old is 2 weeks into his six-month mission, which will see him conducting experiments, doing research, and taking part in critical maintenance work. At a news conference today, Kutrick floated on the station as it passed over Canada.
19: I'm having a blast, but I hope people see the bigger picture. It is important for Canada to be here. We take a lot of benefits from these missions, and it's something that we hope we can continue.
16: The launch of the NASA crew is the fastest flight ever to the space station, taking just under 8 hours to reach the facility. It's 103.
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16: Environment Canada Calgary weather, mix of sun and cloud and a high of 10 today, down to 3 tonight, up to 18 degrees tomorrow. Right now it's 9. Breaking news when it happens, our next scheduled news at 1:30. I'm Brenda Neufeld.
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1: Oh, good afternoon. I'm Tim Parent with you, sitting in for Courtney Theriault. He'll be back tomorrow. I thank you for joining me today on the show. Coming up, Alberta's transition from AISH to the new ADEP, Disability Support Program. As we all know, sparked a little bit of backlash from people with disabilities who say the changes are creating more barriers, not fewer. We're going to talk to a young Albertan living with a disability who says red tape and a lack of clarity are making it difficult for him to manage this transition from AISH to ADEP. That's coming up. Also, it's been a year already since teachers in Alberta walked off the job, and a year since the province forced them back to work. So what's changed in classrooms across our province? We're going to talk to the Alberta Teachers Association about that a little later on in the show. As well, we're going to talk about AI, because the question now is the AI bubble about to burst? Does the recent collapse and bankruptcy of an AI company mean that AI's influence is starting to wane a little bit? We're going to talk to tech journalist Carmi Levy about that a little later on in the show as well. But for right now, and we've been talking about it here on the Chorus Radio Network, here on QR Calgary and in Shed up in Edmonton, that that advanced polling is underway. 5 days of advanced polling is now underway for the referendum. Roughly 310 advanced polling stations are open as of now from 9 a.m. to 8 p.m. each day. And certainly it has been a pretty busy day out there. We've been talking to people all over the province who've been out at the polling stations, and it seems like there are some very, very long lines at a lot of locations. I'm sure it's not everywhere, but quite a few are pretty busy. I'm joined right now by Kelly Turner. She's a friend, former colleague, also out this morning to vote here in Calgary for the referendum. Kel, welcome.
2: Thank you, Tim. Nice to hear your voice again.
1: Great to hear from you. Thanks for joining me. And you were out this morning, so maybe take us through the process. What did you see out there when you were out voting with your husband today?
2: Yeah, you bet. So we got there right at 9 o'clock, which is when it opened today. We were at the Scandinavian Center here in the Northwest. And we, of course, thought that getting there at 9 o'clock, we were going to be fine. We parked the car. we were a little foolish, because as soon as we walked up, we realized that that lineup went right around the corner. There was at least maybe 100, 150 people in line already at 9 o'clock this morning, Tim.
1: That's so how long did you have to wait then? I mean, when you got there, did you realize, oh, man, we're pretty far in this line?
2: That's exactly what we thought, but I was worried that it was going to get worse as the days went on. So we decided to stay, and by the time we lined up to putting our 10 ticks there, it was almost 2 solid hours.
1: That's crazy. That's a long day.
2: It's a long day, and I was worried that because people were walking away, a couple people were getting, and I'm hoping they're going to come back tomorrow. Also, I should mention this, Tim, only 4 people were checking our ID before they gave us the 10 separate pieces of paper. So that also slowed things down a little
1: bit. Well, let's talk about that. I'm not sure if everyone realizes that, and I only found this out a couple of weeks ago myself. I thought this was all going to be just on one ballot, but each of the questions, including the referendum question, whether there's a separation question at the heart of this, these are all individual ballots.
2: They're all individual ballots. So when you go up to prove that you are who you are, she is also tearing off 10 individual ballots. And then when you take those individual ballots behind the screen to mark, you, of course, then have to come out and physically place them in separate 10 different separate boxes. So that, of course, takes a lot of time.
1: What was the attitude of people in the line you said some people walked away, I guess, and some people, I understand, would do that because the line's long, but what were people saying? Was there just sort of this, they were determined to get this done?
2: Yes, that was it. Of course, we heard some people complaining behind us that it was taking so long, but it has galvanized, at least here in the Northwest, so many people going out this morning. So, and also a lot of seniors I noticed, and a lot of people with mobility issues, they had to climb those stairs to the front of that Scandinavian Center. So clearly, they wanted to make their voice heard.
1: How was it? Was it organized well? Like, yes, it took some time, and there were obviously people taking their time with each individual ballot, but did the process go smoothly?
2: Relatively smoothly. I got to tell you, I felt sorry for the people that were working there because they had to keep coming out and apologizing to everyone. Another thing that I should mention, a lot of people came to the wrong place to vote. So, of course, they only had, I would say, in total, maybe 8 people. So two or three people would come out every couple of minutes and say, by the way, if you are not in D18 or whatever the number was, you can't vote here. And that happened to quite a few people. So it is a little bit different with this referendum. You have to make sure if you're advanced polling that you know where you're going to go.
1: Right.
2: Oh, and another thing I should mention quickly, Tim, when I spoke to the young lady who took our ID, she said the counting won't officially begin until Monday, so a week from today.
1: Right.
2: And I said, and do you have any idea, you know, how we will be able to find out? And she said, could be a week before we know. Now, of course, that's not official, but I thought that was interesting.
1: A week as in like a week after the election or after the referendum vote, rather?
2: After Monday, they're starting to count at 4 p.m. on Monday, and she said, we may not, again, this is just a gal talking to me that worked there, we may not have results for a week.
1: Hopefully they get those results a lot faster than that, because I don't think people are going to wait. You know, waiting in line is one thing. Waiting a week for the results is something else entirely.
2: Yes.
1: All right, Kel, I appreciate your time today. Thanks for joining me and giving me an update on this.
2: Anytime, Tim. You have a great day. Thank you
1: too.
2: So
1: thanks,
2: much.
1: Kel. That's Kelly. Bye-bye. Take care. That's Kelly Turner, a friend and former colleague of mine, who did go out to the to vote today in the advanced polls. But if you did go out and vote today anywhere in the province, I'd love to hear from you. 403-974-8255, 780-451-8800. You can call or text. Getting a text here from Corrine about the ballot, saying it's read the questions. Read the questions in advance is what she's suggesting, so that when you get all 10 of those ballots, you already know exactly what the answer or what your choice is going to be, and so that you can understand the question as well, because if you're reading these for the first time, it can be a little time consuming, and then you've got 10 of these to go through. So, and the questions are online, of course. You can find them. It's easy to find those online. Go to elections.ab.ca. And you should be able to find the election information there. You can find out where you are scheduled to vote or where you're supposed to vote as well. Because as you heard Kelly mention, there were some people who got in line at the location she was at in northwestern Calgary and found out that they were in the wrong location. So elections.ab.ca has the information you need, where you can vote. You should be able to find the questions as well there and go online as well to find them. Corrine does bring up an excellent point in that text. Like, take the time now to read those questions and have your answers ready to go. Have your vote ready to go. Because again, there are 10 slips of paper that you're going to have to go through here. And that is going to be in and of itself time consuming. I also got a text here with regards to the 10 ballots. Someone texting in saying that had some trouble reading. This individual has a head injury or had a head injury and had some trouble reading some of the questions. And there was no assistance, they say, for anyone who is illiterate or has an impairment or a disability. It took this this individual 45 minutes to go through each ballot to read, comprehend, and then fill out the ballot and put it in. So again, and I imagine they're going to be swamped at a lot of these locations. I mean, the lineups have been forming since early this morning. Some have taken an hour and a half to get through, and others could be longer. So throughout the show, I'd like to hear from you. Feel free to send me some texts on your experience this morning, 780-451-8800, 403-974-8255. Let's take a break. I'm Tim Perrin, sitting in for Courtney Theriault.
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0: What's next for Alberta? Let's talk about it. This is the Courtney Theriault Show on QR Calgary 770 AM.
1: Welcome back. Tim Perrin sitting in for Courtney Theriault. Thanks for joining me today. We've been talking about the advanced polling and have been getting some of your texts here. Some people saying that this is, this is an example of democracy. So make sure you're standing in line doing what you need to do for sure. I don't disagree with that. This texter here telling me that they had an excellent experience. No issues. Took them 20 minutes in and out to get that done. So that's encouraging, certainly. There are some... got a text here from Andrea saying that she disagreed with a previous texter saying that not having any help available. Her experience, Andrea says, went there to vote today. There were workers available, helped those who really needed it. Depends on the location, I guess, probably yes. And lineup's not too bad in where Andrea was, saying in and out in about 15 minutes. So we are in the home stretch. And we know that voters are heading to the polls. We got a lot of questions about Alberta's place and in Canada, and with the advance voting underway, we're seeing the turnout. We're seeing that there's a lot of long lineups in a lot of places. We're seeing what the motivations are now. Finally, we've reached the point where we can finally cast the ballot here. And certainly with the vote just days away, this is the last opportunity this week for both sides on this debate to make their case. And so you can probably expect some arguments you're going to hear over the next little while about Alberta's relationship with Ottawa and provincial autonomy and economic uncertainty and what the future could look like if the province moves towards separation. The other question that people are asking, what happens when the votes are counted? I mean, there is certainly a rejection of the proposal might not put the separatist movement at rest, and a vote in favor wouldn't mean Alberta is suddenly leaving Canada either. It just sets the stage for another political battle over what comes next. Let's break all of this down. Joining me is Laurie Williams, political science professor at Mount Royal University. Laurie, welcome to the show.
2: Great to be with you, Tim.
1: We're seeing some very long lineups. We're hearing some people saying it's very smooth, others saying it's been up to 2 hour waits. What can we learn from the advanced voting, anecdotally, what we're hearing right now, and what should we be reading into them?
2: Well, it's always difficult to predict based on either the mail-in ballot applications or advanced polls what it's going to be like on referendum day. And that line is difficult to draw. That said, I expect voter turnout will be high. The lineups will be long, partly because of the number of voters and partly because of the complexity and time that will take to actually go through the process. So, it's probably going to be easier to vote in.

0: advance polls, those lines will likely be shorter. And on referendum day, they're likely to be longer. But again, it's going to be very difficult to predict.
1: You know, we're in the final week here in the home stretch. Are the campaigns at this point going to try to win over any undecided voters or just simply get their supporters out to vote?
0: Well, I mean, we're still seeing advertising. We're still seeing stuff on social media. But polls have shown, at least so far, the numbers haven't shifted a lot. There's been a bit of a softening of the separatist support, probably amongst those who are sort of soft separatists, send Ottawa a message type separatists. But so it's going to mostly be about getting the vote out. And we know for sure that is highly active in the provincial NDP party. We know that there are going to be others that are going to be trying to organize. Some of the third party advertisers are going to try to, or just some of the organizations that are trying to help with this are going to be active in helping people get out to the polls. But this is going to be an election process that's different than in other ones, and that is that people need to have a plan to vote, probably take a chair to sit in those long lines, bring a bite to eat, something to drink. Those have to all be part of the plan because mm-hmm. you just don't know how long those lines are going to be.
1: The referendum's October 19th. We've got the advance voting open now. What arguments are you expecting to hear perhaps between now and October 19th from each side?
0: Well, we saw some of them yesterday. Mark Carney made an announcement about, you know, how a strong Canada is a united Canada, that we can work together on cooperative federalism, and Canada's worth fighting for. I thought it was an interesting, unusual Thanksgiving message. Danielle Smith's was more than usual, and she's just wishing everybody a happy Thanksgiving. We may see more from the premier, and you know, some polling is showing that pairs of campaigners, you know, leaders like Stephen Harper with Pierre Poilievre or Danielle Smith could have an impact on or even persuade some people. So we may see a little bit more of that happening. We've heard from Stephen Harper in that letter to the editor last week. We may see more of him. We're certainly going to see more of Mark Carney. We are, again, likely to see a lot in terms of advertising and social media. And people showing up at events and just sort of making the case for what they think is the best for the future of Alberta. But it's mostly going to be about that, helping people to get out and actually cast their ballots.
1: Laurie, I guess if the proposal passes and, you know, what happens next? And if it fails, what happens next?
0: So if the majority chooses option one, which is the likely scenario at this stage with the kind of gap in the polls that's there right now. Of course, the case has to be made that before Brexit, folks that thought that the Remain side was on its way to victory didn't bother voting, and they're warning against people doing that in this particular case. But it's going to be about margin of victory. If it's really quite decisive, that could potentially give Danielle Smith a little bit more leverage to deal with some of the well-organized dissidents within her party. On the other hand, they're not going away, and they are promising to buy up more memberships to challenge Danielle Smith's leadership, possibly even to form a new party. And so we're a ways away from seeing separatism move off the map, mm-hmm. but its intensity and its focus could change depending on what happens after the vote. If the vote to have another referendum were to pass, then we would see a continuation of what we've seen already. A lot of economic uncertainty, political uncertainty, and disagreement, hostility, lashing out in some cases, divisions in families amongst friends and neighbors. And the question will be unsettled until that second vote can be held. So we're in for quite a bit more uncertainty if that second choice wins.
1: Now, regardless of the outcome, Laurie, what will the outcome mean for Premier Danielle Smith and the UCP? Because, like, as you mentioned, I think it's fair to say Smith is unpopular with people on both sides of this debate for different reasons. Like, could this referendum result force her to call a snap election?
0: I suppose she might be tempted to do that, although with the polls where they are right now, I don't know that that would be to her advantage. So the problem for Danielle Smith is that either she or her party are associated with referendums and with separation. And it's quite clear that Albertans don't have any appetite in the majority, don't have any appetite for either of those. And so she's got to figure out how to distance herself and her party from that association. She'll have a lot of money to work with to do that. But this is a really tough record to defend. She made it much easier for the Safe Free Alberta petition, the separatist petition, to make to the point where it would force a question to be put on a referendum. She's put 9 questions on this referendum. She and her government have decided to put these complicated questions through this very complicated and cumbersome process. It's costly process. It's costing tax dollars. It's costing people time and energy. And that series of decisions will be very difficult for her to sort of wave away. Again, the priorities we know for Albertans, again, according to polls, their priorities are focused on affordability, health care, and education. And the government's record isn't great on those files, even though the government is in great shape, bringing in those revenues from oil and gas sales, high oil prices. The reality is that most Albertans both are struggling and they don't see their government making progress on the files that are most important to them. Now, again, with lots of money in the coffers because of high oil prices, Danielle Smith could try to pivot and win Albertans back, but that job is considerably harder now than it would have been previously.
1: Mm-hmm. Lori, appreciate the time this afternoon. Thanks for joining me today.
0: Oh, it was a great pleasure. Thanks, Tim.
1: That is Lori Williams, political science professor at Mount Royal University here in Alberta. All right, let's take a break. You're listening to The Courtney Theriot Show. Tim Perrin sitting in.
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10: This is Global News. I'm Brenda Neufeld. Mix of sun and cloud and 10 degrees at 1:30. Albertans are heading to the polls starting this week in the October 19th referendum. Advanced polls are open today through Saturday, 9 a.m. to 8 p.m., and it's been steady this far around the province. Calgary pollster Janet Brown says most people have been decided on the separation question for months, but she thinks many people may be intimidated by the other nine questions, which could have an impact on voter turnout. New data shows the city's Operation Silent Night helped lower vehicle noise levels along 17th Avenue Southwest. The city monitored near Tompkins Park in August 2025 through to this past August and saw a more than 25% reduction in noise. Calgary's mayor says he'll be advocating for sustained funding for the new traffic safety team after this successful pilot. Dwayne Kefdi Davis has been sentenced to 40 years in prison for the murder of rap icon Tupac Shakur in 1996. Jurors convicted him of first-degree murder in late August in the drive-by shooting off the Las Vegas Strip, a case that went unsolved for decades. Environment Canada Calgary weather, mix of sun and cloud, high of 10. Increasing cloud tonight down to 3 degrees, and tomorrow a mix of sun and cloud and 18. Right now it's 10. Breaking news when it happens. Our next scheduled news at 2. I'm Brenda Neufeld.
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0: And welcome back. Tim Parent with you today in for Courtney Theriault. Courtney returns tomorrow. Thanks so much for joining me today. So recently, Alberta's transition from AISH to the new ADAP Disability Support Program sparked a lot of backlash from people with disabilities who say the changes are creating more barriers, not fewer. The government says the new program is designed to help people with disabilities enter the workforce, but it did cut down the basic benefit. ADAP's maximum basic benefit is $200 less than AISH's. People transferred in July, that were transferred in July, they did receive a temporary $200 a monthly transition benefit through December 2027 to preserve their previous benefit amount during the transition period. So the money is one criticism. The other is that there are additional concerns being raised about eligibility and access to support and what happens when people are moved between these programs without a clear way to challenge the decision. Tyler Cooley is a young Albertan living with a disability. He's also a Youth Advisory Council representative with Independent Living Canada. He says the transition has left him struggling with paperwork and school funding and getting mobility equipment covered. Tyler joins me to talk about what these changes mean for him and for people living with disabilities. Tyler, welcome to the show.
1: Yeah, thanks for having me, Tim. I'm Tyler Cooley, and I got the fun trifecta of autism, ADHD, and chronic pain.
0: So
1: I've really lived in Alberta my whole life.
0: Yes, yeah. And so you've been, so we know that the ADAP launched in July. It's been about three months now. So, and you faced a number of issues, including what you say is a lot more red tape and less clarity. Can you tell us what you've experienced?
1: For sure, certainly. So as you already said, the changes were announced back in February 2025, and that's really played out to be over a year of uncertainty, not knowing how any of us will be affected or how much our income may drop. And this past July, I was moved from ADAP over to ADAP without any consultation. So the biggest issue has really been that I've been struggling to get my very first walker. And the switch of these programs has added some extra paperwork. Mm-hmm. So it's resulted in me really going without a walker for 2 months. So I have been using a deceased family member's walker for the time being, which has helped me out substantially around school. But on AISH, it would have been covered automatically.
0: Right. And you've also had some issues, speaking of schooling, like applying for school funding as well.
1: Yeah. I'm in school currently for architecture technology, and to get the equipment and supports I need for my disability, I had to apply for student aid. The issue is that no one can tell me how it may affect my benefits or whether I may have to pay some of it back. Even the AISH supervisor looked into it for me, and her answer was still unclear, because the Alberta student aid form I filled out could only input numbers, where I couldn't actually tell them I'm on disability support. So long story short, I have no one to walk me through this process, so it's been causing me a lot of anxiety.
0: No,
1: I'm not the only one.
0: Yeah, and you had, or you lost your personal caseworker, and now you just have the general helpline. How has that been for you? Because, I mean, I can imagine it's difficult when you have someone who knows your personal circumstances, and then all of a sudden they're gone. Like, how important is it to have that when you're navigating the disability support system in this province?
1: Yeah, no, it's very, very critical. Having a personal support worker, caseworker, was the one thing that prevented me from falling through the cracks. Now every call is a new stranger where I have to start over every time. And with autism and ADHD, you can imagine that's pretty hard to keep up with.
0: Mm-hmm. What has happened? Have you tried to get answers from the government? How has that experience been? Have you been able to get through and talk to them about any of these concerns or issues?
1: I've been trying my best to speak up about this in a constructive manner, and I haven't got any direct responses back from the Alberta government, and I would really love to have the chance at some point to help give a youth's perspective on it, because I understand why the system was changed, but at the same time, it doesn't work for people like me, because it really splits into people who can work and who can't work. Mm-hmm. And for someone with me, like me, who has chronic pain that changes week from week, especially in winter, it's basically like bull riding at the stampede, you know? Some days I can hold on to the bull, and other days I'm in the dirt before it even gets started. So I want to be able to work, but just at a pace my body can handle, and this mm-hmm. is where this new system doesn't work for me.
0: Now, the government has argued that ADAP is meant to help people with disabilities work and keep more of what they earn. Does that response from the government reflect the reality of your life?
1: In my personal opinion, this transition has not been rolled out smoothly. It is actually the transition itself has been the most harmful part because there's no clear answers. There's a lot of confusion. And when you're dealing with disability, with pain, with school, the cost of inflation, you know, every change is harder to manage. And that's been the biggest thing, as well as for when I do work or my partner works, there is less income we can earn collectively than before in the past, if I'm remembering correctly. So it's caused more confusion in that regard.
0: You're studying in school, you're at SATE here in Calgary, and you're trying to build a better future for yourself. These changes, it sounds like they have not made it easier for you to become more independent, have they?
1: No, they have not. It's made it more stressful, more lack of clarity, and it's really made it hard to just really even get in touch with anyone to get this sorted out, because I know I'm not the only one being affected, and
0: Let me ask you, Tyler, the government last week, they announced some changes, including restoring full benefits for couples on AISH or ADAP and simplifying the process for people seeking a return to AISH. Does that address any of your concerns?
1: Not directly, because it doesn't help confusion regarding how much your partner can earn before you as a couple get clawed back. And I believe that part has been reduced than in the past. So it's just led to more confusion, where it was helpful to have the

0: $200 top-up until the end of 2027. But it's still a process where if I want to reapply to go back on AISH, I would have to prove my disabilities permanently prevent me from working, which is quite not a black and white case for me as a youth.
1: Right. How do you prove that? Like, I mean, what kind of proof would they want?
0: I'm not sure currently, but I know for myself, it was a struggle to even get on AISH. I had to appeal to get on it in the first place because at that time, autism was my primary diagnosis and that wasn't seen as debilitating enough. So it's been hard enough just to get on the process in the first place. So that's why I'm hoping there can be some more flexibility added in.
1: What have you been doing? Are you like regularly in contact or trying to contact someone at the government level or within the system to just get some more information and clarity? And what has that process been like? Is it just dialing and not getting anybody? Or you had said you had spoken to someone and they gave you an answer that wasn't particularly clear. Take us through when you make those calls to get some information or some help. What are they telling you?
0: Yeah, it's been a lot of letter writing and emails is really my preferred method. And that's the method that always goes unanswered. And when I eventually got through to a supervisor with AISH, she basically was able to confirm that things like my walker and the school funding, you know, those aren't ultimately up to her. And there's nothing she can really... you know, she's the supervisor, so it's been a challenge to really get a hold of anyone that can make changes in this, because I've really just found that this whole program change has made me realize that we're comparing if people are working or not, not whether or not their quality of life is improving. And that's something I strongly believe we need to implement in measuring.
1: Alberta's Assisted Living and Social Services Minister is Nathan Newdorf. If he's listening right now, what's something you would like to tell him so that he understands your situation and the situation of other Albertans living with a disability trying to make their way through this new system and this transition?
0: Yeah. AISH wasn't perfect, but it definitely was a leading example in Canada. And just this transition process has hurt people like me. So please reconsider and consult with people with disabilities. And please look at how we're doing, not just whether we're working. Alberta is home, and I plan to stay and help it make it better. Thank you so much for having me on the call today, Tim.
1: Well, let me ask you before I let you go, Tyler. I mean, speaking of that consultation, I mean, how much was there any consultation with any disability groups here in the province when they made this, or was it just done?
0: Like, I personally have never been in contact for any sort of consultation, and that's been something I've been tried to reach out to in the past, I believe a year ago, and there was never responses either. So this is where I'm really hoping we can really amplify the voices of those living with disabilities and really let's make Alberta and Canada a great place to be and live. So that's really my goal.
1: Yeah. And I know, Taylor, I was reading up on this a little bit as well, or Tyler, sorry, I was reading up on this and there were some municipalities in the province that are on board with changing this back, either reconsidering it or pausing it. Has that had any impact to your knowledge? Has that forced the government to take another look at this?
0: From my understanding, not yet, but I really do appreciate all of the calls to pause the change that any cities, big or small, rural towns have put forward, because this has affected down to a local level. And when we speak up collectively, that's how change happens. So I really appreciate them speaking up, but so far I've not heard much.
1: Well, Tyler, I appreciate you speaking with me this afternoon, and I wish you good luck in this journey, and hopefully things will change for the better for you when it comes to this transition and getting some answers that you need.
0: Of course. Thank you so much for having me, Tim. I hope you have a fantastic rest of your week.
1: Thank you. You too, Tyler. That is Tyler Cooley. He is a young Albertan living with a disability. He's also a Youth Advisory Council representative with Independent Living Canada, talking about this transition from AISH to ADAP and how it's been just a lot more red tape, a lot of struggling to get information and clarity about what all this means, and hoping

0: He's hoping that there's going to be some more changes being made to this program so that it does make it easier for people who are on AISH or on ADAP now or are struggling to get onto that into that system. Those of Albertans who do have a disability struggling to get through some of this red tape, hoping some things will change for him. All right, let's take a break. This is the Courtney Theriot Show. Tim Perrin sitting in.
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7: 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NDP MLA David Egan is against new oil projects.
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7: MLA Janice Irwin wants anti-oil extremists in classrooms. And NDP leader Nahed Nenshi calls a West Coast pipeline a pipe dream. Canadians are saying yes. Why is Alberta's NDP saying no?
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1: And welcome back. Tim Parent with you, sitting in for Courtney Theriot. Hey, I got a four-pack of tickets to give away to the Blatchford Boogie Woogie at the Alberta Aviation Museum in Edmonton. All proceeds support the Alberta Aviation Museum, preserving Edmonton's aviation history. The Blatchford Boogie Woogie is an annual 1940s-themed swing dance and after-hours museum event, again hosted at the Alberta Aviation Museum in Edmonton. That's happening on November 6th, but I got a chance for you to get some tickets here. You can send, I'll take a text on that. Send me your text and just put Alberta Aviation Museum. Sixth text through 780-451-8800, 403-974-8255 if you want to get in on that. Again, it is the Blatchford Boogie Woogie, a four-pack of tickets to share, and we will get that to you. And I will take a text. Again, text me Alberta Aviation Museum to 780-451-8800. I will take the sixth text through. Okay, have you heard this story out of France about these the situation with the refrigerators there? Like, I don't understand why a refrigerator needs to be online in the first place, right? Can we just stop for a second and ask ourselves what we're doing here? Because what happened in France was hackers targeted refrigeration systems in hundreds of French supermarkets. We're talking about fridges and freezers being remotely manipulated. With temperatures climbing as high as 50 degrees, there was food spoiling, there were fires even being reported, and we're talking about hundreds of stores affected. All because the refrigeration systems are connected to the internet. Now, I understand that cyber attacks are serious, right? I understand that technology does make business more efficient. I'm not suggesting we go back to writing letters by candlelight or sending them off by carrier pigeon, but at what point did we decide that everything needs to be connected to everything else? When did we decide that the fridge, the refrigerator, whose sole purpose is to keep food cold, needed to be a computer? It needed to be online. Is it not good enough to just have the milk cold? Like, why do I need remote access to my fridge? Why does my fridge need a software update? I don't need to monitor the temperature of the sour cream I have sitting on the top shelf. I don't need to do it from the station. I don't need to do it if I'm halfway around the world. I just don't. But hackers can now. They can get in there and turn that refrigerator into an oven and spoil all the food. And who knows, maybe set a house on fire in the process. Like, we've made refrigeration unnecessarily complicated by doing this. And it's not just about fridges. This is the direction we're going and have been going for a while with absolutely everything, right? Our television has an internet connection. Our doorbell is connected. The thermostat, the washing machine wants to talk to my phone. Your car is practically a smartphone on wheels. Your light bulbs are looking to join the group chat. I mean, I'm surprised my toaster hasn't asked me to accept an updated privacy policy before it starts toasting my bread. And what is all this for? Like, what's wrong with a toaster that just toasted bread? I don't need a thermostat to tell me what's going on. Just turn on the furnace when it's cold and turn it off when it's not. You know, it used to work. These were simple things. We knew how it worked. We didn't need an internet connection to make sure they were working or for these appliances to do the job that we bought them to do. And I know some of you might say, the technology allows us to do things remotely and it saves us money and it makes things more efficient. And yeah, sure, there are some legitimate reasons to connect to certain systems. Like if you're running a supermarket with refrigeration equipment spread across a dozen locations, being able to monitor temperatures remotely, yeah, can be useful. You can catch a failure before you lose thousands of dollars in food. And for those who have a disability, perhaps that connectivity gives them a little more accessibility. And that is a real benefit. But why does remote monitoring these things have to mean remote control? Why does a system that needs to report a temperature also need to be exposed to the possibility that someone on the other side of the planet can interfere with it and hack into it? Like, why can't we just have a system, if you're going to be connected, that just does the job locally, keeps doing its job if the internet goes down, and only shares the information that actually needs to be shared? Like, it just seems to me like we need a little more common sense here. Like, why are we not building things with a little bit more common sense and a little more resiliency? This isn't about, you know, that technology is bad. It's just that we've built a world where failure in one place creates a big problem somewhere else. And then we keep adding connections and more bells and whistles, and we don't really think about the consequences. And I think we've spent years being told connectivity

0: is progress and that everything needs to be smart. But smarter doesn't necessarily mean better. Sometimes it just means more complicated, and more complicated means more things can go wrong. I mean, look at what happened in France, right? This supermarket, it's supposed to be a place where you just buy food, but now the refrigerators are vulnerable. There's a digital vulnerability, and it's threatening food supplies and causing damage. You know, something that used to be a mechanical problem now is a cybersecurity problem. Like, it's become unnecessary. You know, we don't ask, does this need to be online? We now ask, how can we get this thing online? And those are two very different questions. Like, I don't think my washing machine needs to be connected to the internet or my fridge. I don't think everything needs to be smart. Not everything needs to be online. Sometimes the smartest thing is just keeping it simple. But maybe I'm just an old man yelling at the cloud. All right. Let's take a break. Coming up after the break, we're going to talk to Jason Schilling. He's the head of the ATA. It's been a year since Alberta teachers walked off the job in a province-wide strike. We're going to talk to the ATA about what's happening in the classrooms 1 year on. You're listening to the Courtney Theriot Show. I'm Tim Parent.
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10: This is Global News. I'm Brenda Neufeld. Mix of sun and cloud and 10 degrees at 2 o'clock. 5 days of advance polling is now underway for Monday's Alberta referendum, with roughly 310 polling stations open from 9 a.m. to 8 p.m. each day. Evan O'Donnell had the day off and used it to vote in the advance poll in Winston Heights. He advises people to do their homework and be familiar with the questions before heading out to vote.
11: Yeah, it was important to do your research before. You know, those questions can be pretty long-handed, so made sure to read them before coming. And
10: he says things were very organized at his polling station, and he was in and out in under an hour. Jason Kenney and Rachel Notley, two former Alberta premiers from opposite sides of the political spectrum, joined together today to speak about Canada's unity and their hope to see Albertans vote against any move toward possible separation. Speaking to the Edmonton Chamber of Commerce, Notley commented on how the voices calling for Alberta to leave Confederation seem to have strengthened after the United Conservative Party was founded in 2017.
12: And perhaps it needs a bit of time in the penalty box to figure out what to do with how it has developed such that there is such a loud voice for what is such a small tail on an otherwise completely respectable dog.
10: Jason Kenney says he worked hard to weed anyone with separatist leanings out of the UCP as it formed, but says those ideas got stronger during the isolation caused by COVID. Calgary's mayor says he will be advocating for sustained funding for the city's new traffic safety team after a successful pilot, thanks to visible enforcement between August 2025 and again this past August. Noise levels from vehicles along 17th Avenue Southwest dropped by 25%. Jeremy Farkas says the results of the noise crackdown prove the value of the team.
13: This was really a pilot in terms of how we could provide a more specialized response to community concerns. So they've proven their value, and I think that it's public notice to folks that are going to be continuing to violate these bylaws that we do notice and we are going to be enforcing.
10: Farkas says there will need to be more manpower to maintain the team, and that will be up for discussion in budget deliberations next month. Ground was broken today on a $2.9 billion natural gas pipeline for Alberta's industrial heartland. The Yellowhead Pipeline, to be built by Canadian Utilities Limited, will add more than 1 billion cubic feet per day of capacity and will support Dow Chemical's Path to Zero facility and other customers, including residential. The 235-kilometer pipeline will run from the Piers area in west-central Alberta to Fort Saskatchewan, northeast of Edmonton. The province says construction is expected to support about 2,000 jobs, and the pipeline will be operational by the end of 2027. The man convicted of orchestrating the murder of rap icon Tupac Shakur will spend 40 years to life in prison. Dwayne Kef D. Davis was convicted in August of first-degree murder with the use of a deadly weapon in the 1996 shooting death of Shakur in Las Vegas. The 63-year-old is the only person ever charged in his death. Shakur died at the age of 25. It's 2:03.
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10: Environment Canada Calgary weather, mix of sun and cloud and a high of 10 today, down to 3 degrees tonight, 18 for tomorrow. Right now it's 10. Breaking news when it happens, our next scheduled news at 2:30. I'm Brenda Neufeld.
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9: Alberta has opinions. 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
0: Welcome back to the show, the Courtney Theriau Show. I'm Tim Perrin sitting in for Courtney. Courtney returns tomorrow. Thanks for joining me today. It's been about a year since Alberta teachers walked off the job in a province-wide strike, and about a year since the province used legislation to force them back into the classroom. And the dispute was about more than just wages. Teachers were raising concerns about growing class sizes and increasingly complex student needs, and whether schools have the resources to give kids the attention they need. And the government has promised thousands of new teachers and educational assistants, along with more classroom support. But a year later, our students

0: And teachers seeing a difference. Jason Schilling is the president of the Alberta Teachers Association. He joins me now. Jason, welcome to the show.
1: Thanks for having me. Appreciate it.
0: A year later, Jason, what's actually changed? I'm the parent of two school-age kids. I'm not sure if I've seen or noticed or heard of anything different in their classrooms now. Has there been actually any changes, anything of consequence?
1: Well, when teachers were ordered back into their classrooms, we know that they were ordered into situations that they were protesting against. And they've seen some change, but very little. And there still needs to be a lot of progress made in order for us to really see the class sizes that teachers were requesting and the supports for student needs across the province. Because, if anything, those complexities have only grown since last year.
0: So is there any concrete improvements that families would notice?
1: Well, government did, and both the Premier and the Minister of Education cited in many press conferences that the only reason the government moved or added new money to the education system was because teachers went on strike. And so I would like to thank my colleagues for taking that bold step and sticking up for public education. But we saw an increase to the budget. We saw complexity teams announced in February and in June. We've seen teachers hired. But that's a start to addressing the issues that teachers were talking about last year. And not everybody across the province has seen improvements to their classrooms. And so there's still a lot of teachers out there with very large classrooms struggling to meet the needs of students.
0: Well, and that was kind of my next question. We have, you know, class sizes and classroom complexity were at the heart of the dispute. And are there still some classrooms that are overcrowded? Are those complexity issues being addressed in a way that is helping those students who are falling behind or need extra help?
1: Well, you saw the government announce in February classroom complexity teams for about 600 classrooms. I might have the number wrong there. I can't remember the exact number. But their data that the government collected in November of 2025 and released in February indicated that 99% of our classrooms in Alberta saw complexity issues, and they were just targeting the hot spots. But that was about 800 classrooms. So still they had fallen short in targeting all of those classrooms. So there's still lots of work to be done there, and teachers are still struggling with complex needs within their schools.
0: With the additional teachers and the funding for classroom complexity, how much of that support is actually reaching schools?
1: We're seeing the funding directed to schools, but the problem that we're having now is that not all the complexity teams have been staffed. And so I think the minister at his last press conference said 81% of those teams had been staffed. But we're seeing an extreme substitute teacher shortage across the province. So a lot of the complexity teachers that should be working with students or working with teachers to address some of the concerns they've seen are being staffed. Their time is being spent covering classes because schools can't get substitute teachers right now.
0: And that's an ongoing problem. That's not something new. Like, finding substitute teachers has been an issue for a while.
1: Yeah, that's correct. We've seen a lot of people who used to do substitute teaching just step away from doing that work. They felt disrespected by government and didn't want to continue on with that.
0: So we're losing good substitute teachers. Are we at risk of losing good teachers, period, here in Alberta? Like, what's teacher morale like right now?
1: Teacher morale was pretty low, especially after the strike. You think that teachers put everything on the line with the strike and had a lot of support from community, from parents, and that was really important, but government ordered them back and stripped their charter rights at the same time. And that stripping of their rights with the use of the notwithstanding clause was a real wound that was dealt to teachers. And I've not, when I talk to my colleagues across the province, you know, they talk about the fact that their charter rights were stripped, and it's a big bone of contention for teachers.
0: What does it mean for the students in Alberta if schools can't keep those experienced educators and teachers?
1: Well, this is one of the worries and why teachers definitely put them at the forefront with the strike. I mean, wages and benefits and all of that count as well. But teachers worried about students slipping through the cracks, not being able to meet their needs. So, for instance, you know, I've had classes of 42. It's hard to get to every student through the course of the day and to make sure that if they're struggling with something that you can help them. Now, add in complexities of language learning or other learning disabilities, and it makes it even harder. We don't want kids to slip through the cracks anymore. We want them to be successful because they deserve that. Their parents deserve to have their kids going to school that is meeting all of their needs. And that causes a lot of stress and burnout for teachers, but it also impacts mental health of our students as well, because we know a lot of them are struggling with that also.
0: You know, what do you say to parents who have kids who may have some learning disabilities or you know, those complexities that you talk about? Like, how do you assure them that there is a difference being made in the classrooms right now?
1: Well, you know, parents and students need to, of students and teachers need to work together on a lot of the communications that they have. But I would say to parents, anyone, even if they don't have students who have disabilities, that they should be asking government and school boards what they are doing to ensure that those needs of those students are being met. If you're not getting the answers that you want, keep asking the questions and keep that pressure up on government to make sure that they've made a start in trying to make classrooms better in this province. But they've got a lot of work to do, and we can't ease up on that pressure to make sure that our kids get what they need.
0: We've had 1 year since the strike. We're about 6 weeks into the new school year. What measurable results would you like to see by the end of this school year?
1: Well, I definitely would like to see more teachers hired into the system, and I know that is a challenge, and we saw government recently announce an expansion of pre-service programs so that more student teachers can get into university. Expand that as well. But we want to see more teachers in classrooms. We want to see more education assistants, especially in the areas that, through the data that the government collected, are our hotspots across this province. Really target those, get those numbers down, get the help so that teachers have the help that they need and that they're not burning out and leaving the system. And there's some real metrics there that government can measure in order to be successful, but they have to keep putting, you know, funding into the system. And I know it's a little bit of something you've heard us say time and time again, but you can't have a decade of neglect and underfunding fixed by one or two announcements in the spring.
0: Before I let you go, Jason, the government imposed a settlement after ordering teachers back to work. Does the current arrangement give you confidence that the underlying problems will be solved before the next round of bargaining happens?
1: As I was just saying, I mean, this system in education is in a crisis and is been underfunded for years. Mm-hmm. It's going to take one or more collective agreement rounds to fix things, unfortunately. But the government does have the opportunity and the funding to put into place that we address all of the needs so that the next round of bargaining is not as contentious as the last one that we see.
0: Jason, appreciate the time this afternoon. Thanks for joining me.
1: You bet. Thank you.
0: That is Jason Schilling, the president of the Alberta Teachers Association, talking about it's been a year since Alberta teachers walked off the job in a province-wide strike and were ordered back into the classroom by the government. And there are some of the issues are being addressed, but it sounds like it's still going to be a little while before things get to a level where everyone is getting what they need in their classrooms. All right, let's take a break. 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Tim Perrin sitting in.
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And welcome back to the Courtney Theriault Show. Tim Parent sitting in. Thank you for joining me. Hey, I have another set of tickets to give away. Got a pair of general admission weekend passes to Big Valley Jamboree. Got the tickets to give away here. It's one of Alberta's biggest country music weekends. Big Valley Jamboree returns to Camrose July 29th through August 1st, 2027, bringing 4 days of country music, live entertainment, camping, and unforgettable festival fun. I will take the 10th caller through right now. 780-451-8800, 403-974-8255. Again, your chance to win a pair of general admission weekend passes to the Big Valley Jamboree happening in Camrose July 29th through August 1st. Again, 10th caller through 403-974-8255, 780-451-8800. Hey, you know what's coming up? And, well, I mean, other than the Big Valley Jamboree, which is in July of next year. But a lot closer is actually Halloween. We do have Halloween coming up. And I saw this list from Collider website online and saying, talking about the 10 greatest Halloween movies that still haunt us to this day. So I'm curious your thoughts on this. I'm going to go through the list. Some of these I did not recognize. Some I did, and some I don't remember. But coming in at the at number 10 on the list was Scary Stories to Tell in the Dark, which apparently came out in 2019. And I remember the books, because those books are considered classics of children's horror stories. They were these beloved horror stories for kids. Go figure. I remember I used to work at a Smith Books when I lived in Ontario and I was in high school, and those books used to sell all the time. Anyway, there was a movie that adaptation that came out in 2019, and this is considered one of the best entry points into horror. It's a PG-13 horror film, and it according to Collider, says it does a great job of getting audiences into a spooky mood for the Halloween season. Coming in at number 9, and I would agree with this one, The Blair Witch Project. And I know that the found footage genre has consistently stood out as one of the scariest subgenres of horror. And some would say that it's become a little, maybe a little overdone. And I don't necessarily disagree with that. But I remember when The Blair Witch Project first came out and as a website. And I remember it came out as this, like, a buddy of mine sent this to me. This would have been in 1999, I guess, and saying, hey, take a look at this. And I think everyone thought it was real, that this was a real thing that happened. And the Blair Witch Project took this horror idea and created this found footage horror. And it was realistic, and it was positioned as a real life recovered footage of missing documentarians. And I remember watching it in the theater and was blown away by it. I don't know if it still holds up. I haven't really watched it much since then, but go figure. I liked it. It freaked me out when I was back in 1999. So it comes in at number 9 on the list on that.

0: list. At number eight is Terrifier 2, it's over the top gore, sadistic nature of its killer clown, Art the Clown. They say that Terrifier 2 is considered the best of the trilogy. I didn't even know. I mean, I've recognized the character. I didn't know much about the movies, but they're saying that number 2 was the best one. House of 1,000 Corpses, which came out in 2003, is number 7 on the list. It was Rob Zombie's first film in his Firefly trilogy of horrors. It's one of the first films that comes to mind when people think of cult classic horror films from the 2000s, inspired by classic 70s slashers. That was their number 7 on this list, saying it's just a good all-time classic slasher film. Number 6, Ginger Snaps. This came out in 2000. I don't know this movie at all, to be perfectly honest with you. And I like to think I know a lot about pop culture, but it's a werewolf story, and it tells an insightful look into the difficulties of female puberty and the bonds of sisterhood. And it's a film that has grown to be more appreciated in the time since its initial release, considered and celebrated as one of the best werewolf movies of all time and an icon of feminist horror. So I may have to check that out. I don't remember that film, but I don't remember a lot from 26 years ago now. So coming in at number 5, a classic, and you could argue this is horror. I'd argue it's more comedy, but Beetlejuice in at number 5, because they just say it's just a classic 80s fun fantasy horror film, and such a legendary performance by Michael Keaton, right, as the titular demon Beetlejuice, and you have to say it 3 times. And the whole they did a sequel, which I didn't think was particularly, I thought it was kind of meh at best, but the Beetlejuice in at number 5. Number 4, Hocus Pocus, which was a box office bomb originally, but Hocus Pocus now considered one of the more definitive Halloween movie experiences. You can find that it's a Disney fantasy comedy. That's in at number 4. Number 3, another Disney flick, The Nightmare Before Christmas. Another Tim Burton film. It's considered one of the greatest stop-motion animated films ever made. It takes both the combination of both Christmas and Halloween and puts it together into a bit of a gothic style story, and it's got a lot of charm. It's a good film. It's done well. I mean, I like a lot of Tim Burton stuff, so it's always that's always a fun one to pull out this time of year. Number 2, Trick or Treat, which came out in 2007. It's an anthology horror film. It follows an array of stories, each taking place on Halloween, and critics say the film perfectly captures the unusual energy and terror that the Halloween season can provide. It's become a bit of a cult classic as well. It's funny how a lot of horror movies become cult classics. I guess because maybe it's a very specific genre, and not a lot of people gravitate towards those kinds of films. But so there you go. Ginger Snaps is a horror cult classic anthology piece.
1: Hold on. I have more information to add to you about Ginger Snaps.
0: Please and thank you. It is a Canadian film.
1: That's what I was going to say. It's surprising that you don't know because it's a Canadian film. I know you're roughly the same age as me, old.
0: Yes.
1: But yeah, that was the big thing I wanted to mention was it's a Canadian-made movie.
0: And I'm getting some texts here. And if you want to weigh in what you think is the best Halloween movie of all time, 403-974-8255, 780-451-8800. You can send me your text. A lot of people are saying it is a great film for its themes. And Ginger Snaps, Canadian movie, super good here. A lot of people just saying it's a great film. I haven't seen it, so now I'm kind of curious. I got a text here from James saying that it was filmed in Edmonton as well.
1: I don't know that.
0: I didn't know.
1: But I do know there's a couple of sequels, but I make no promises the sequels are as good as everybody else is claiming this is.
0: Have you seen it?
1: No.
0: I don't remember.
1: It's not my genre.
0: Yeah.
1: With science fiction, science fantasy, I'd be all over it. But it's horror. That dabbles towards those two sometimes, but it's not for Pat.
0: Number 1, can you take a guess? The number 1 movie? It's a classic.
1: Exorcist, maybe?
0: No, Exorcist didn't even make the top 10 in this list.
1: I got a feeling this is a list of younger people who are looking for this. Jump scares, then?
0: No, it's this one. Number 1 is from the 70s. Halloween.
1: Oh, the original Halloween.
0: The original Halloween, yeah.
1: Barely the 70s.
0: 1978 is when it came out.
1: Barely the 70s.
0: Fair enough. But, slasher masterpiece, right, of Halloween fun. And I don't know. I always thought it was like, meh. But that's me.
1: Yeah, I said I'm not a huge fan of that.

0: type of movies.
1: Yeah.
0: Even I've seen that, so.
1: Yeah, I mean, I've seen it. I've seen it multiple times. And it's again, it's always just one of those things like, yeah, I'll watch it if it's on.
0: But will you show it to your kids someday?
1: I would. I mean, my kids are old enough to, they probably watched more horror movies than I'm even aware of that they probably watched. I mean, they're 17 and 15, so.
0: Yeah, they've probably seen it.
1: Yeah, they've probably seen it. And they might think this is probably kind of dumb, but I don't know. Like, looking at this list, and I know some of them are comedy focused, but to me, Blair Witch was the best of that bunch because it was so psychological and that found footage was done so well.
0: And for the time, it was new.
1: Totally new because it was an internet-driven film, really. Yeah. And we all thought it was like, is this real or not? But that's good horror for you. All right, let's take a break. We got some news coming up here. 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
9: 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House of Cars is honored to be the Calgary Children's Foundation's Hero of the Month for October. 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
10: 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I'm Brenda Neufeld. Mix of sun and cloud and 11 at 2:30. Advance polls are open for Monday's referendum, and by many accounts, it's been a busy one so far. We're hearing some reports of long lines when polls open, when stations opened this morning, and late openings at some sites in Calgary. Elections Alberta is urging voters to take advantage of the voting opportunities this week, anticipating possible record turnout for the vote on October 19th. Meanwhile, eight registered third-party advertisers are demanding Elections Alberta reverse its decision, prohibiting them from appointing scrutineers to observe voting and ballot counting in the referendum. They argue that only allowing the UCP and NDP to appoint scrutineers undermines transparency and public confidence. Two Canadian theme parks have closed some rides out of caution after a man in the U.S. reportedly fell to his death from a roller coaster in Georgia. A Six Flags spokesperson says similar attractions were temporarily closed across its parks, including at Canada's Wonderland north of Toronto, and a Montreal park formerly owned by Six Flags has also temporarily closed a roller coaster while it does a safety review. Environment Canada Calgary weather, mix of sun and cloud and a high of 10 today. Increasing cloud overnight, a low of 3. Tomorrow, mix of sun and cloud, breezy and 18. 11 Thursday and 21 on Friday. Right now, it is 11 degrees. Breaking news when it happens. Our next scheduled news at 3. I'm Brenda Neufeld.
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1: And welcome back to the Courtney Theriau Show. Tim Parent sitting in for Courtney. Courtney returns tomorrow, taking a little long weekend and a well-deserved break. Let's shift gears here a little bit. Went from Halloween, and let's talk about the cost of rent in this country, because the average cost of rent across the country fell for the 24th consecutive month. That marks two full years of rent declines and one of the longest downturns for the Canadian rental market in recent history. That's according to a report by Rentals.ca and Urbanation. The average asking rent for all residential properties in Canada was $2,034 in September. That's down 4.2% year over year. It marks the lowest level of average asking rents for September since 2022. Average asking rents in Canada had reached a record high of just over $2,200 in May of 2024. And then after hitting around just over almost $2,150 in September of 2024, rents have been declining across the country. But there is a bit of a catch here. A lower asking rent doesn't necessarily mean every renter is paying less, and it doesn't automatically make housing affordable. So what's behind the decline, and where are renters seeing the biggest relief? And the other question is, how long might it last? Joining me to talk about this is Giacomo Lattis with Rentals.ca. He's here to answer some of those questions. Giacomo, welcome to the show.
2: Hey, thanks for having me back on. Nice to chat with you again.
1: You know, we're 24 consecutive months now into declining asking rents. I guess what's changed in the market to make this happen?
2: Yeah, the biggest change is the supply and demand balance that we're seeing right now. And the fact that it's happening at the same time is where you see these historic decreases in asking rent. So the number one thing is supply is at an all-time high, a multi-decade high. New builds have come across the country, especially in Alberta. And when supply is high, that's a really good thing for renters. Now, when you pair that with the very low demand that we're seeing, that is a lot of Canadians waiting on the sidelines currently right now instead of renting their first apartment. That is a decrease in international population growth, especially concentrated with international students. That's where you get this really unique space right now in Canada where supply is high and demand is low. There's some other factors as well that is bringing us down. Of course, the supply and demand balance is number one. But firstly, when you see unemployment rates, especially in young Canadians, where they are right now at around 14% in this country, typically, a lot of young Canadians rent, and when they're not working, they stay home longer, and that, of course, brings demand down. So supply is really high at the same time where demand is low, which makes it a renter's market right now in Canada.
1: Is any of this also at all tied to, like, population growth or slower population growth and changes to, like, federal immigration policy?
2: I mean, it's a huge factor, especially when a lot of new Canadians are renters. So when we see population increases and decreases, which we have seen in the last few years, that really affects the demand in the rental market. Now, of course, we have the tariffs that are playing a factor as well, which we can chat about today, but population growth does affect it, especially because most new Canadians are renting.
1: Let me ask you this. I mean, if rents are falling, and they have been falling for the last 2 years, Why are so many Canadians still struggling to afford housing?
2: That is a great question, and I think the answer is, 5 years ago, let's say the fall of 2021, the average asking rent in Canada was around $1,700 a month. From the span of 2021 to 2000.

0: 2024, asking rents in this country increased on average by $500 a month. So even though we are seeing for two straight years now asking rents come down, which is a really good sign, the inflationary period that we saw from 2020, 2021 until fall of 24 was so much that, if anything, we're just kind of restoring affordability, but we're not any means there yet. Average rent in Canada is still $2,000 a month, with some places higher, some places lower. That's very hard for some people to stomach. And when you've seen this inflationary period that we're starting to get out of, it's no surprise why rent is still out of reach for many Canadians.
1: Yeah, I mean, rent is like the same price as a mortgage in many instances, but it's harder for a lot of young people to get into the home, into the homeowners market as well.
0: They're tied together a ton. And truthfully, when people, we say, graduate from renting an apartment to buying their first home, that's a really good thing in the rental market because it opens up vacancies because they've moved out of their apartment. When people aren't buying homes, they're staying in their rental apartment longer, which brings supply down, which creates a buildup of people who'd like to rent that apartment that normally should be turned over. So it's very much tied into the homeownership market as well. So when you see a housing crisis, it doesn't just affect, you know, the buyer's market, it affects the renter's market as well.
1: Mm-hmm. Curious, what types of rentals are seeing the biggest price drops, Giacomo?
0: Yeah, it's a great question. So if we want to look at Calgary right now, we're seeing a one-bedroom apartment down by around 5%, which is a really good thing year over year. When you look at a two-bedroom apartment, we are seeing the decrease a little bit less at about 4.5%. Typically, what we see is larger units, two-, three-bedroom apartments, have a lot more demand because going from a one- to two-bedroom apartment in Calgary, for example, is about a $300 difference, but effectively, you can split the rent in half. So people are always going to want two or three bedrooms because they can have roommates. And then low-income housing, the most affordable rental apartments, are not seeing the year-over-year declines really at all because those have such low vacancy rates because there's so many Canadians that need low-income housing. So your studio and one-bedroom apartments have the lowest demand right now, which means they're going down the most. And they're the units that you're going to see the most move-in incentives, and that's true in Alberta, such as 2 months free rent. Some are offering even 3 months free rent right now. So it definitely is a renter's market, even though these prices are still a little inflated.
1: Anything similar? Is it similar in Edmonton as well?
0: Yeah, Edmonton, we're seeing asking rents down a little bit less. As I mentioned earlier, Calgary are around 4.5% to 5%. Edmonton rents were only down 3% year over year, but the average asking rent in Edmonton is about $300 less than Calgary. And typically when you see a little bit more of an affordable city like Edmonton, you don't see as big a dramatic fall as somewhere like Calgary would. So still on its way down, just a little bit slower than Calgary.
1: Now, talking about this national decline, Toronto and Vancouver have been major drivers of that. Why have those markets softened so much?
0: Well, that's a great question. What we saw in Toronto and Vancouver is very similar, where a whole bunch of condos were signed off and developed 5, 6, 7 years ago when interest rates were really, really low. Those condos came into markets in Toronto and Vancouver to sell, and they were not moving at all. The inventory was just building and building and building. So now when you look for apartments to rent in Toronto and Vancouver, a lot of them are actually condos for rent that were originally built to sell. That's just increased supply, which we didn't really see coming. So they're benefiting a lot from the condo market that is just not moving at all. And there's very, very few condo starts right now in Toronto and Vancouver because they're so oversupplied in those units. That they've just added a lot of supply in the rental market, which is a good thing for renters, not a great thing for developers who are hoping to sell these units.
1: Is that happening in Alberta at all? Like I see here, and I'm in Calgary, and I see a lot of buildings going up and a lot of condo buildings going up. Do we run that risk here as similar to what happened in Toronto and Vancouver, or is that just a unique situation in those two big cities?
0: Yeah, it's a little more unique. Calgary and most cities in Alberta benefit a little bit more where they can build outwards across the city. Toronto and Vancouver are so landlocked that they usually can only build up, so they build a lot of these high-rise condos. But, you know, we are seeing that a little bit. Yes, there's a lot of construction in Calgary right now, but most of it is purpose-built rentals rather than condos, which means it's a little bit less exposed to, you know, the ebbs and flows of the condo market, which, you know, I think is actually a good thing because we need a lot more purpose-built rentals than we do shoebox condos. So that's a really good thing that's helped bring asking rents down in Alberta.
1: I'm curious, Jack and Mara, are we approaching a point where renters have enough choice to negotiate rather than just simply accept whatever price is being offered or is out there?
0: Yeah, that's good point there. We're seeing a little bit more with in-place renters, to be honest. There's so many move-in incentives right now, such as 2-3 months free rent. Some people are offering just a check of $1,500. We're seeing a whole bunch of incentives right now where a lot of landlords and small landlords are kind of at their max and what they're willing to give. But the negotiating power seems to be with in-place renters. So somebody's lived in their building for, you know, 6-7 years. They look on rentals.ca and they see a unit in their building being listed for $800 less than what they're currently paying and offering 2-3 months rent. So we are seeing a lot of in-place renters go to their landlords and say, look, I can't be paying this if these new units are being offered for so much less than what I'm currently paying. So that's where we're starting to see the negotiating power a little bit more. Not so much for new renters, but in-place renters are going in droves to their landlords asking for something to at least restore a little more affordability because they're paying very inflated rents right now.
1: What are some incentives you might want to ask your landlord about? Is it like, you know, lower rent? Is it better parking?
0: Yeah, you know, typically I like to see stuff that is a little bit more ongoing. So, you know, while a month or two of free rent is a great thing, typically we see renters look for things that are ongoing, such as a break on internet, a break on parking, because typically, you know, when you're renting an apartment, you plan to stay there for a long time, and the savings can really multiply if you're saving on something that is a monthly expense. So parking is a good one. Any break on utilities is a really, really good one. And truthfully, some people just rather have a check. So people are saying, never mind the utilities. I just need the $2,000 right now in check. So I think the monthly incentives are what we're seeing in really high demand right now. Mm-hmm.
1: This is kind of the same kind of question, I guess. But I mean, if someone's rent or lease is up and or they're looking to get a new place or maybe they're getting into the market for the first time, the rental market, should people be shopping around more aggressively? And what should they be looking for beyond, I guess, just the monthly rent? It's some of those other incentives and perks.
0: Yeah, I'll do a little shameless plug on our website because we made a recent addition to it where if you're visiting rentals.ca and you pick a random city, just like you would filter for a bedroom type or some sort of feature of the building you're looking for, we actually have a filter right now that's just for move-in incentives. So you can be shown buildings that are only offering whatever you're looking for, whether that's free month of rent or free break on utilities. So I think for renters, there is a lot of supply out there, which means there's a whole bunch to choose from. I think a nice easy start is to just look at units that are maybe offering you something. I think that's a really nice first step. See if you can get a break on your asking rents or utilities or parking. And then with so much supply, you do have that negotiating power a little bit more. I did say earlier that it seems the negotiating power is more with in-place renters, but that's not always the case, especially with so many small landlords that only have a few units to rent. So I think the good thing is to look for the incentives because they are in abundance. There's a lot of supply out there, so you can be a little bit more picky with what unit you'd like to look at. And the incentives, I think, pick the one that's right for you, because if you're planning on staying in this building for a long time, there can be savings that are thousands and thousands of dollars, especially if you're getting a break on utilities, internet, or parking.
1: Last question for you, Giacomo. Do you expect rents to keep falling over the next 6 to 12 months, or are we getting close to the bottom if we hit the bottom?
0: Well, I think over the next 6 months, because seasonality plays such a factor in Canada, nobody wants to move in the winter.
1: Right.
0: And landlords and developers don't want their buildings to become available in the winter because nobody wants to move. So we say even in a very intense rental market, if you can move in the winter, that's the time to do so because usually demand is at its lowest and there's a whole bunch of supply. So I think over the next 6 months for the fall and winter, you're going to see demand still remain relatively low. Now, in the next 12 months, I think a lot of it's going to be tied to tariffs, to be honest. You know, with all this uncertainty in Canada right now, especially tied with tariffs, people typically don't make these big decisions when there's so much uncertainty, which means that they would stay on the sidelines longer and maybe not rent their first apartment, which in theory brings supply up, brings demand down. But the longer tariffs last, the more expensive it is for developers to build. And we're already starting to see some projects be shelved because costs are getting a little bit high. So I think the next 6 months is a really unique opportunity for renters to maybe capitalize on some of these decreasing asking rents. But 12 months from now, if tariffs are still around, I think it could really affect the rental market and the housing market in general.
1: Guess we'll see how it all plays out. Giacomo, thanks so much for the time today. Appreciate it.
0: You're very welcome. Always a pleasure.
1: That is Jacob Malatis. He is with rentals.ca. We're seeing some 24 consecutive months of declining rents, and there are some opportunities out there if you are looking for a new rental, or you know, there's some perks to ask for, incentives to ask for. You can shop around, be a little more aggressive, and see what you can find for you if you need something new. All right, let's take a break. You are listening to the Courtney

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0: All right. Tim Parent sitting in here on the Courtney Theriault Show. Thanks for joining me. Let's take a listen to the business report.
1: Well, it was a catch-up day for the TSX, up over 300 points on the back of higher energy stocks here today, up 319 points to 35,983. We did have the Dow down 180 points to 51,670. Canadian dollar was up 33 basis points to 70.34. Oil finished up 87 cents higher to 94.63. And gold was down $5 to 41.85 an ounce. Now, there was a lot of eyes on the tech side of the equation today, and especially on the chip stocks, especially Micron and SanDisk today, as they finished significantly lower for the sixth day in a row. And it kind of accelerated to the downside today because of a report over the weekend that Chinese chip maker CXMT was in development of much more efficient and smaller chips for the amount of data. And I think this is an interesting one to follow that, hey, if they can actually get these to production and to market, they may be able to catch up and take a lot of that market share from the majors. And so that's what a point of reflection, you could say, in some of these chip stocks today. It did push the NASDAQ side of the equation 41 points lower. And we'll have to see if that sentiment carries on here or if this is a buying opportunity. We'll have to see how this stock plays out tomorrow.
0: All right. Thank you, Rob. That's Rob Gary from the Popwich Kamali Advisory Group, CIBC Wood Gundy, with the check on the business, on the business markets today. And thank you, Rob. Hey, I've got another giveaway here. I've got two tickets to go see the Edmonton Elks square off against the Winnipeg Blue Bombers October 16th, this Friday, 7:30 p.m. This also includes a $50 Visa gift card. What I need from you is for you to text the word ELKS. I'll take the fifth texter through at 780-451-8800-403-974-8255. Again, text the word ELKS to 780-451-8800-403-974-8255. This is up in Edmonton against the Winnipeg Blue Bombers on Friday, October 16th, game time at 7:30 p.m. I was looking at with the CFL, and I was looking at whether they are looking to expand. And I know this is a couple of, you know, it's not a particularly new story, but there's a long, and it's probably not going to happen for a while, but it looks like that Quebec City might be the next possible location for a 10th team in the CFL. There were some reports a couple of weeks ago out of Quebec that CFL's Board of Governors voted to approve a conditional franchise for the city, for Quebec City. And the question is really what it comes down to, as it always does, it seems, with any of these new sports teams in any city, is really who's going to cover the costs, because there's a proposed 25,000 seat open air stadium that is being discussed in Quebec City, right next to the ground, right next to Le Colisée, which is the former home of the Quebec Nordiques. Which, all things being equal, I'd love to see the Quebec Nordiques come back to the NHL, but that's a different discussion. But it's a $350 million proposed 25,000 seat open air stadium. And certainly Quebec just had its election. And I imagine that is going to be one of the questions that's going to come up in the next little while as the new PQ government takes over in Quebec. But so it's not a sure thing, but there is reason to believe that it could actually happen. And that would be great. I think for the game to grow, for the CFL to grow, I'd love to see them expand out into Quebec City, out into the Maritimes. I think those would be some great look. Go up to Yukon in the Northwest Territories. That would be an awesome place to, again, I know it all comes down to money and finding a place for a stadium, but that would be pretty awesome. And obviously, if you got the Montreal Alouettes and the Quebec City team, that would create its own rivalry, kind of similar to Edmonton and the Elks and the Stampeders. And that's always good. So always good for business too. So let's hopefully that happens. happens. All right, we're going to take a break. And coming up here on the Courtney Theriault Show, we're going to talk to Carmi Levy, tech journalist and commentator, about AI and if the bubble with AI is about to burst. That's coming up.

0: after 3 o'clock here on the Courtney Theriot Show. 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
14: This is Global News. I'm Brenda Neufeld. Mainly sunny and 11 degrees at 3 o'clock. It's been steady at advanced polls around the province today. Some have even seen lineups as Albertans cast their ballots for Monday's historic referendum. Evan O'Donnell took advantage of a day off work to vote in Calgary today, saying he didn't want to be stuck in the long lineups he experienced in last fall's municipal election. He says regardless of the time it takes, it's important to vote.
15: You have an obligation to come out here whatever day you want to come and make sure your voice is heard. And we do right by this country.
14: Advance polls are open today through Saturday from 9 a.m. to 8 p.m. Two former Alberta premiers from opposite ends of the political spectrum united on stage today for Canadian unity. Jason Kenney and Rachel Notley spoke at a luncheon hosted by the Edmonton Chamber of Commerce. talking about their shared perspective that choosing to hold a binding referendum on Alberta independence would be catastrophic for the province. Kenny was asked if his work creating the United Conservative Party helped bring separatists to more prominence.
16: Not at all. Look, we've had, Alberta's been governed by all sea conservative parties since forever, okay? And none of them were separatist. And really what I was doing with the merger and the United Conservative Party was recreating the Ralph Klein era coalition, which was primarily urban PCs, primarily rural populists into one center-right party.
14: He says he actively worked to weed out anyone with known separatist leanings, but says COVID gave people with those feelings a chance to start to mobilize. Prime Minister Mark Carney is set to attend two Forever Canadian rallies in Alberta this week. The Forever Canadian campaign, launched by former Deputy Premier Thomas Lukaszek, seeks to encourage Albertans to vote to stay in Canada. The organization's website says Carney was invited to one rally in Calgary on October 15th. And another in Edmonton on October 16th, and the Prime Minister's office says Carney will attend both. Calgary's mayor says new data from a noisy vehicle blitz on 17th Avenue Southwest proves the city's new traffic safety team is working. Thanks to visible enforcement along the road in August 2025, and again this past August, noise levels from vehicles along 17th Avenue dropped by 25%. Jeremy Farkas says the collaboration between bylaw and police is delivering results, but it needs more resources to keep operating.
17: Ultimately, it's going to come down to manpower for us to be able to maintain this track record and good compliance with bylaws is going to require more manpower, and that's something I'm going to be advocating for as part of our four-year budget.
14: The team not only deals with noisy vehicles, but also playground safety and speeding and other areas covered within the traffic safety bylaw. The Vatican has confirmed Pope Leo has lung cancer and had the lower lobe of his right lung removed today during surgery. The 71-year-old was in the operating room for about 3 hours, with the surgery lasting about 90 minutes. The Vatican stated the surgery was successful with no complications. Oncologists say his prognosis is excellent since it was removed early. Ground was broken today on a $2.9 billion natural gas pipeline for Alberta's industrial heartland. The Yellowhead Pipeline, to be built by Canadian Utilities Limited, will add more than 1 billion cubic feet per day of capacity and will support Dow Chemical's Path to Zero facility and other customers, including residential. It's 3:03.
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14: Environment Canada Calgary weather, mix of sun and cloud and a high of 10 today, down to 3 degrees tonight, 18 for tomorrow. Right now it is at 11. Breaking news when it happens, our next scheduled news at 3:15. I'm Brenda Neufeld.
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1: Welcome back to the Courtney Theriault Show. Tim Parent sitting in for Courtney. He returns tomorrow, taking a little bit of an extended, long Thanksgiving weekend. Let's turn to the tech industry right now, which has bet an extraordinary amount of money on artificial intelligence. But what happens if the money that's being poured into AI is running well ahead of the money that it's actually making? And are we starting to see some cracks in AI's armor? The IMF is warning about financial risks of a potential AI market crash. We've got investors asking tough questions about the returns on all that infrastructure spending that's happening. And today, Character.ai, which is a chatbot company that lets people interact with AI-generated characters, is filed for bankruptcy in the United States, and it's agreed to a proposed deal to sell some of its assets to Disney for $20 million. Now, the company had faced some serious legal challenges, including lawsuits over alleged harm involving its chatbots. And now, a business that was part of the excitement around this new generation of AI is facing a very uncertain future. Now, I know one company's bankruptcy doesn't necessarily mean the whole industry is in trouble, but when you combine stories like this with enormous valuations and massive spending, and you got questions about how these companies are going to actually make money, it's fair to ask if the AI bubble is about to burst. So I'm going to ask that question to Carmi Levy, tech journalist and commentator, and he joins us. Carmi, welcome back to the show.
2: Hi, Tim. Good to be back with you.
1: Glad to have you.

0: So let's start with this character AI. Is this like the canary in the coal mine for the broader AI industry, or is this just a company with its own particular problems?
1: It's funny because the first thought that I had when I saw the headlines earlier today was, yeah, you know, this could be kind of the first crack among many. And it's certainly something to watch. We've been waiting for this for years. I mean, the ingredients are all there. It almost looks like a replay of the dot-com bubble and that burst in 1999 and 2000. Because you had these massive valuations, huge amounts of money being put into companies that had no hope of actually turning a profit, let alone generating revenue, for years to come. And at some point, something had to give. Investors will only buy the hype for so long before they go, well, when am I going to get my money back? Where is my return? And arguably, AI, the bets being made in this industry are bigger than anything we've seen with any previous technology. So it's fair to ask that. And it's fair to ask if the character.ai bankruptcy filing is in fact a sign. And there are lots of reasons why that wouldn't be. This is a company that was pretty flawed to begin with. It was very, very popular. There were 20 million active users who were creating these avatars based on popular characters. And it was a highly engaging platform by some metrics. People spent the most time on character AI relative to even ChatGPT. So time on platform wasn't a problem. The problem was their economic model. The more time people spent on this platform, the more compute cycles they used, and that's really expensive. So they were really popular. They just couldn't figure out how to make money at it. So, and they were also facing some very significant, as you mentioned in the intro, legal liabilities around. They were sued in a case involving the suicide of one of their users. So was Google. And both of those companies paid settlements. But Google is a much bigger company with much deeper pockets. Character.ai is not. And they just ran out of runway. So I don't think this is the beginning of the end for the AI industry. But every single time something like this happens, we're going to ask those questions, because at some point the answer is going to come back. Yeah, this is the beginning of the end. At some point, reality has to prevail, and this industry has to become more sustainable, because right now, based on the experiences of companies like this one, that is absolutely not the case.
0: You know, you made that comparison to the to what happened, the dot-com bubble that burst back in the 90s. I mean, is that a different situation? Like, is it a fair comparison, or is there something different about the companies and the tech that we're dealing with today when it comes to AI compared to the dot-com bubble?
1: I mean, what's changed now, obviously the technology is a little bit different, but what's different is the speed, the pace, the steepness of the curve, so to speak, and the amount of money. I mean, in the late 90s, it was, billions of dollars in valuation. Now we use trillions. They're spending hundreds of billions of dollars to build out AI infrastructure, and that kind of money was not being thrown around last time. But the structure of making huge bets on something that still isn't fully complete, that is still based on technology that will not be kind of sustainable for years to come, that's very similar to the earlier experience. And quite frankly, it's very similar to every major technology revolution that we have. There's always this early hype cycle. Everyone gets all excited, throws all sorts of money at it because, let's face it, people like making bets. And they like getting returns on those bets when they pay off big. But unfortunately, not everyone's going to get to clean up here. And there are going to be a lot of people who contributed to those hundreds of billions of dollars in investment in data centers and AI infrastructure, and they're not going to see a penny back. And the only question now is when. We still don't know that, but we do know we're drawing closer, because we're starting to hear more calls from investors and other stakeholders that something's got to give. Their patience is not infinite.
0: Right. And if this bubble does burst, Carmi, what does that look like? I mean, is it a matter of a few startups go under, or is it going to trigger that huge sell-off that's going to hit like pension funds and retirement savings and the economy as a whole?
1: Unfortunately, it's the latter. And we kind of saw it during the dot-com meltdown, that there were so many funds and investment vehicles that were tied up in technology investments because they were hot. They were, you know, they were the ones that everyone wanted. They had the big, you know, potential double-digit returns. They were the ones that were on the 6 o'clock and 11 o'clock news every night, and everyone wanted to be in on it. And of course, they're not slow but steady, but they're the ones with higher levels of risk because they're an unknown. Mm-hmm. And so I think we'll likely face the same thing here. You know, whenever we talk about an NVIDIA or a Microsoft or an OpenAI or an Anthropic, and those last two are in fact scheduled to go public early next year, that sort of ripples out through the financial markets. And unfortunately, there's a lot of exposure to everyday people who just want a piece of that. And it is going to be not just a technology impact, it's going to be a broad economic impact as well across the entire planet's economy.
0: When I think about the dot-com bubble and when that burst, we saw quite a few companies, you know, go under and disappeared, but the internet remained and it continued to transform the world. And I imagine, like, when you hear about the AI bubble bursting, that doesn't mean AI is going to disappear and no longer be part of our lives. I imagine AI will follow a similar path that the internet did and transform into something that is perhaps a little more manageable from an economic standpoint.
1: Yeah, I love your use of the word manageable because you're right. It will not disappear. But what will disappear is the hype that isn't backed up by reality. So a lot of these companies that are selling something that frankly isn't real, they'll disappear, and justifiably so. But the technology itself, the landscape will be replaced by smaller companies with smaller appetites making smaller promises. But, you know, but maybe something that maybe isn't quite as sexy as what we're hearing now, but it is likely that it will ultimately succeed. So more realistic, more attainable, more easier for us to understand. And I think we can argue that in the wake of the dot-com meltdown, I think the web, the internet, online services did just fine. And AI will be exactly the same thing. It's just an alignment of economic reality and expectations. They will align, the world will move on, we will get better products and services because of it. It might just take a little bit of turbulence between now and then.
0: I got about a minute left, Carmi. How many of these businesses, these AI businesses, have actually figured out how to make sustainable profit at this point?
1: Very few of them, because they're going to have to spend huge amounts of money before they can even get the compute power in order to deliver what they're promising. So it's a pretty big bet. You kind of hold your breath, throw a lot of money into the chasm, and hope that it comes back. What's interesting is innovations in AI that allow that kind of capability without needing to build a $10 billion data center. That's going to be the next big thing. And the companies that figure that out, they're the ones who will ultimately survive. Not necessarily the OpenAIs and Anthropics of today.
0: It's going to be fascinating to see how all of this plays out in the next, I would imagine, maybe 12 months before. I mean, if what happened with character.ai is any indication, maybe this is going to happen sooner rather than later. But interesting times ahead. Carmi, thanks so much for your insights, as always.
1: Really appreciate being with you. Thanks so much, Tim.
0: That is Carmi Levy, tech journalist and commentator, talking about the AI bubble. Is it getting ready to burst? We saw this character.ai, this chatbot company, disappear today at the file for bankruptcy in the U.S., and it's going to sell some of its assets to Disney for $20 million. But there are some investors asking some tough questions about the returns on all this massive spending on AI. And we'll see if we have a similar burst like we did with the dot-com bubble burst back in the 90s. All right, let's take a break. 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Tim Perrin sitting in.
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2: Go Stanso. 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
6: NDP leader Nahed Nenshi voted in advance polls in Northeast Calgary today for Monday's referendum. He says it's essential people who want Alberta to remain in Canada to get out to vote and not be complacent, assuming option one will win the day. Today's the first of 5 days of advance voting. 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
10: Coming off a holiday Monday, we had the TSX finish up 319 points on the back of energy stocks, pushing that index higher to 35,983. We did have the Dow down 180 points today to 51,670. Canadian dollar up 33 basis points to 73.4. Oil was up 87 cents to 94.63 a barrel. And gold was down $5 to 41.85 an ounce. Now, we started off the major companies reporting earnings season here today, and we had four of the major U.S. banks reporting. And so here's the highlights, because they've been, I would say, in the doldrums. They've been, you know, close to now correction territory off of their highs here. So, you know, what's causing this? There's a lot of pressure on yields. There's a lot of pressure on kind of what this whole Middle East conflict and what we'll do with mergers, acquisitions, and some of their advisory services, especially from the big side on JP Morgan and Goldman Sachs. Now, Goldman Sachs had blow numbers and beat on both sides, but JP Morgan had a miss. And this is a rare miss on JP Morgan's side. And this is the first one in nine quarters that they have had any kind of miss. So one of the reasons is they had a sizable $600 million write-down, but they did state that their net interest income is in positive territory. As rates go up, they are going to be getting more money from that side of the equation. So overall, I would say this is...

0: a good start to earnings season. They say that the consumer is in good shape on the credit side, that they just had really high expectations going into this. And so that's why you're seeing some of those stocks in the red after these reports.
1: All right, thanks, Rob. That's Rob Gehry with the Popovich Kamali Advisory Group, CIBC Wood Gundy. Joining me in studio right now is QR Calgary's Russell Skeet, QR Calgary's Jack Wilson, and producer Talia. So we have done this on and off over the last little while where we have Talia join us to talk about her dating life. And of course, Talia has consented to this. I want to make that clear. And then there's the three old guys who've been far removed from the dating scene, and Talia gives us a rundown. I guess, like, we were having this conversation. You are seeing somebody. You're not necessarily boyfriend, girlfriend, but you are seeing someone. And you've got an event coming up next weekend.
2: I do.
1: Now, it's a Friendsgiving event. You're having friends. Now, do you throw him into the wolves at this point?
2: I don't think he's ready.
1: Okay, why?
2: I think there's still lots that I need to know before I bring him into my world that way, before he meets my friends and people who are very close to me.
1: Right.
3: See, I think this is a good idea to do it.
2: Okay.
3: Because it gives you the chance to see what he's like in that group dynamic with your friends.
2: Oh.
3: And that will give you insight.
4: I disagree. I remember I had an old girlfriend back in the day, and I was working at a different radio station, and I think we were only dating for 2 weeks. I brought her to a staff Christmas party. Ooh. It was a freaking disaster.
1: Yeah, okay, well, that's a bit of a different situation.
2: Why would you bring someone staff Christmas only party? Dating for 2 weeks?
4: I needed a date for the Christmas party.
2: You could have gone solo.
1: I don't know. Like, I kind of see both points of this. Like, you're not officially an item, but you've seen each other quite a few times.
2: Yes.
1: I like Russ's point. I mean, you're just going to throw him into there and just see how that dynamic is. But by the same token, is it a little too early to play that game, as the, you know, as Jock says?
3: So I have a question. Have you met his friend group?
2: No.
3: Okay, so when does that happen?
2: You should ask him.
1: Okay, here's the question. Do you want to meet his friend group?
2: I would.
1: Okay.
4: But do you want to meet his parents, too?
2: Well, one thing at a time, Jock. But you know what?
1: It's not jumped the list. There's no wedding
3: parents
1: bells
3: are low on the totem pole at this point.
2: If I meet the parents, they're going to love me. So, like, you know, like,
1: fair.
2: If it doesn't work out, they'd be like, what about Talia?
1: How's
2: she doing?
1: Girl?
2: Can she come for Christmas? You know?
4: Are you officially off the market, Talia?
2: I wouldn't say that.
4: Okay.
2: I wouldn't say that. Not yet.
3: She's not throwing a thing in there. She's not making it official yet.
2: Okay. Yeah, exactly.
1: Well, I don't know. It's a tough one. I would bring him.
2: Okay.
1: Personally,
2: yeah, okay, but there's like 20 people here. So do you think if there was like five, I think like that's a little different.
1: I know we're up against the clock. But the question there is, with 20 different people, is your attention going to be divided that you won't be able to spend a sort of introducing?
2: Yeah, I feel like there's going to be too much going on.
1: Right.
2: You know what I mean? Rather than like I'm going to start having a different conversation than he's like by himself in the corner surrounded by six of my friends who are just like, hi. How's it going?
1: Yeah.
4: If there's drinks, you'll be okay.
1: Well, that little liquid courage never hurt anybody, I guess. All right, let's take a look at what's happening with some sports.
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7: It is situation critical for the Calgary Stampeders after another gut punch loss on Saturday night, 33-28 to the Winnipeg Blue Bombers. This was Dave Dickinson after the game.
8: Yeah, I'm just going to take a big breath. You know, they made a couple more plays than us. It was one of those games. We felt like we were going uphill the entire game, and even though the fight was there, just not good enough football. They made more plays than us and deserved to win.
7: So here's the deal for the Calgary Stampeders heading into their final game of the regular season. The Stamps, the Bombers, the Riders, they're all sitting with 8 wins. The Bombers and the Riders have 2 games left. The Stamps only the one against the Lions this Saturday at McMahon Stadium. The road to the playoffs for the Calgary Stampeders: if the Stamps lose on Saturday, they need Saskatchewan to lose both of their games at home against Montreal and Edmonton. If the Stampeders win against the Lions, Winnipeg will have to win their final 2 games against Edmonton and BC. Friday night, week number 20 gets going. Winnipeg plays in Edmonton. The Elks do have something to play for because they will be looking to wrap up first place in the West and a bye into the Western Final.
9: This is Global News. I'm Brenda Neufeld. Mix of sun and cloud and 11 degrees at 3:30. Former Premier Jason Kenney is worried people will look at the poll numbers ahead of Monday's referendum and feel comfortable enough not to vote. He says that will push up the percentage of votes to leave Canada, and that's why it is essential that everyone gets out to cast a ballot. Kenney and former Premier Rachel Notley appeared together before the Edmonton Chamber of Commerce today to push for unity. Prime Minister Mark Carney will attend 2 Forever Canadian rallies this week. The organization invited the PM to a rally in Calgary Thursday and one on Friday in Edmonton, and the Prime Minister's office says he will attend both. Advance polls are now open today through Saturday between 9 a.m. and 8 p.m. A successful enforcement blitz by Calgary's traffic safety team to crack down on noisy vehicles along 17th Avenue Southwest. Officials say noise levels dropped off by 25% between their enforcement in August of 2025 and then again this past August. The mayor says it's proof the new team is working, and he will be advocating for sustained funding for the safety team in next month's 4-year budget deliberations. Ground was broken today on a $2.9 billion natural gas pipeline for Alberta's industrial heartland. The Yellowhead pipeline will run from the Piers area in west central Alberta to Fort Saskatchewan, northeast of Edmonton. Pope Leo has lung cancer. That diagnosis was confirmed in surgery today, where doctors removed a nodule from his lung. The Vatican says the surgery was successful, and oncologists say his prognosis is excellent since it was removed early. Environment Canada Calgary weather: increasing cloud tonight, down to 3 degrees. Tomorrow, a mix of sun and cloud and 18. Thursday, sunny and 11. Right now, it is 11. Breaking news when it happens. Our next scheduled news at 3:45. I'm Brenda Neufeld.
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0: Welcome back to the Courtney Theriot Show. Tim Parent filling in for Courtney today. Courtney is back tomorrow. Took a bit of an extended long weekend. Don't blame him. He can enjoy it. He's earned it. And he'll be back to share his opinions with you tomorrow. And I appreciate the opportunity to keep the seat warm here in QR Calgary and for our listeners also listening to 880 Ched. I wanted to weigh in on the Shane Gillis monologue on Saturday Night Live over the weekend. Gillis is a comedian by trade. And his comments in the monologue about women at the gym has resulted in considerable backlash for both him and for SNL. And here's the part in question. I'm going to play it in its entirety here.
1: Also, I haven't been to the gym in so long, I didn't know women just dress like whores now. Look, I'm sorry. There's no other way to describe. I said, have you seen it? I've seen it. The shorts. Have you seen the shorts? Those neon, they're like artificial bait colored. The wrinkles go like around the cheeks and all combine at the butthole. And don't look, you're not allowed to look. For real, don't look, because they are filming. I'm in the background of like 10 TikToks right now.
0: So that was the monologue that resulted in the backlash. And listen, you can defend his right to say what he said. You can defend his right to be offensive. You can defend his right to stand on a stage in front of millions of people and tell jokes that make a good chunk of people uncomfortable. But you don't have to pretend that what he said was funny. And you certainly don't have to pretend that it wasn't disgusting. There's a difference between pushing boundaries and punching down. There's a difference between challenging people with comedy and relying on tired, degrading attitudes about women just to get a laugh. And there's a difference between being provocative because you have something interesting to say and being provocative because you know that saying something contemptible will get a reaction. What bothered me about the monologue wasn't simply that it was offensive. Comedy is supposed to be allowed to offend. And sometimes the best comedy makes us uncomfortable. Sometimes it exposes hypocrisy. It challenges authority. It forces us sometimes to confront things we'd rather not talk about. But what exactly are we confronting here? What great truth about society is being exposed in this instance? There's no hypocrisy being challenged here. Because when humor and comedy depends on treating women as less than and reducing them to stereotypes or inviting an audience to laugh at attitudes that have been used to dismiss and demean women for generations, I think it's fair to ask what the joke is actually accomplishing. And I think this is where the misogyny question comes in. Because misogyny isn't necessarily a man standing on a street corner announcing that he hates women. It can be much more casual than that. It can be embedded in the assumptions about who deserves respect and who is expected to just take a joke. It can show up in the way women become the punchline while the people making the joke congratulate themselves for being fearless. Now, I'm not going to pretend that one comedy monologue tells us everything we need to know about Shane Gillis

0: as a human being. And I don't need to make some sweeping declaration about his character to criticize what he chose to put on that stage. I'm talking about the material. I'm talking about the attitudes it draws on. I'm talking about the decision to deliver that material on one of the biggest comedy platforms in North America and then expect the audience to accept that any criticism is evidence that people simply can't take a joke anymore. Because that's just a convenient escape hatch. You say something offensive, people object, and suddenly the conversation isn't about what you said, it's about whether everybody else has lost their sense of humor. The comedian becomes the victim. The people who were offended become the problem. And listen, you can understand a joke and still think it's vile. You can recognize that something was intended to be funny and still conclude that it was lazy, degrading, and built on an ugly premise. Understanding the joke doesn't mean you're obligated to laugh at it. And being a comedian doesn't exempt you from having your choices examined. Freedom of speech does not mean freedom from consequences. It never has. Freedom of speech is not a magical force field that protects you from any kind of criticism. It doesn't mean an audience owes you a laugh or applause. It doesn't mean a broadcaster owes you a platform. It doesn't mean advertisers or employers or members of the public are required to pretend they approve of what you've just said. And it certainly doesn't mean that people who criticize your material are somehow attacking free speech. Because they aren't. They're exercising their own free speech. The right to speak and the right to respond are not in opposition. They're not opposing principles here. They're both part of the same freedom. Shane Gillis can tell that joke. I can say I think that joke was disgusting. You can disagree with me. Somebody else can defend him. People can decide whether they want to buy a ticket to his next show or watch his program on Netflix if he's got some comedy special. Audiences can decide whether they want to reward that kind of comedy with their attention. I think we should be especially wary of the argument that a comedian's job is to offend, as though that settles it. A comedian's job is to make people laugh, and offense, being offensive or offense, can be a tool. It can be a way, like I said earlier, to expose prejudice or reveal an absurdity or challenge those in power. But offense by itself is no achievement. It's not. It's easy to do. It's lazy. And I think the monologue deserves to be called out for what it was. It's ugly material leaning on degrading attitudes towards women. Dan Levy is the star of Schitt's Creek. He did exactly that. He exercised his freedom of speech and he called it out. Here's what Dan Levy said.
1: Women wearing short shorts to the gym does not make them whores. It makes the men calling them whores misogynists. There's a difference there. By the way, I've seen more men's nipples at the gym than I've ever seen women showing their bodies off. But I'm speechless that something like that can exist on live national television. And to be perfectly honest, more men need to be standing up in opposition to it because it's complacency that has created the environment with which women are sexually assaulted, and it's a conversation as opposed to a crime. Men need to be defending women more. This is not a women's issue. This is an everybody issue. Because the more that men objectify women in the media, the more that other men see them as objects and treat them as objects. They are not objects. They are superior human beings to men. Okay?
0: That's Dan Levy, the star of Schitt's Creek, talking about Shane Gillis's monologue. Again, like I said, freedom of speech does not mean freedom from consequences. I guess we'll see what the consequences are for both Gillis and for Saturday Night Live, or if it'll all get brushed aside and forgotten as the news cycle moves on, as it always does. I hope it doesn't. We'll see what happens. And it's, you know, I'm obviously going to get some texts in, on this. And feel free to weigh in if you like, 403-974-8255, 780-451-8800. A texter saying that people are too sensitive, change the channel if you don't like it. That's my point. You can change the channel. But there are going to be consequences, or at least there should be. And someone asking, would the routine be more accepted if he said some women? No, I think if he was calling some women at the gym whores because of what they wear, the argument still stands. It's, I don't know. I understand that there are people who are going to disagree with me on this. You know, this is, you know, you are open, you know, you can make an offensive joke. And that's, if it's offensive to me and that's fine, and it's not offensive to you, so be it. And it's, I don't know. To me, it just becomes one of these arguments where, you know, everyone's like, well, he's allowed to say what he was allowed to say. Of course he is. If he wants to say it, go right ahead. And he did. But just because he said it doesn't mean he doesn't have to get his, it's not just like, oh, we're just going to dismiss it. We are allowed, everyone's allowed to have choices examined. He's not exempt from it just because he's a comedian with a certain platform and a microphone and a million people watching at home. Freedom of speech is not, like I said, some kind of armor you can wear to protect you from any kind of criticism. And yeah, you can change the channel. I don't have to support him. I don't have to buy tickets to his shows. I don't have to watch a Netflix special. I don't. And you don't either. If you want to, fine. But it's to me, this isn't a matter about people being too sensitive. It's like, I mean, I ask everyone who's texting me about this, like, if your daughter or your wife was at the gym wearing something he called her a whore because of what she's wearing. I mean, how would you feel about that? I'll take a quick call on this because we're up against the clock. Hey, Frank, welcome to the show.
2: Hey, I'm a little confused here. I keep hearing that he called them whores, but the quote is that he says they dress like whores. I think there's a difference there, that he was saying they dressed like them. He wasn't calling them whores.
0: But if you're implying that they're dressed like whores, does that not imply that they are? Explain it. You say you have a different opinion than that. I'm just curious, you know, what's the differentiation for you, Frank?
2: So they're dressing like it. They're dressing like the Stroll in Forest Lawn in Calgary. But they're not actually whores. He's not calling them whores because they're just women dressed up in an outfit that he may feel offended by or not. There's a lot of things that when you're wearing a pair of yoga pants on a grown woman who got them from Baby Gap, there's things that are very visible that, you know, probably shouldn't, right?
0: I mean, that's like, but who are we to say that they shouldn't wear that?
2: You're right. But he's just saying they dressed like it. He didn't call them whores. He didn't accuse them of being whores.
0: I appreciate the call, Frank. I got to go because I'm up against the clock. But I see that as, I see that as semantics. But that's me. Again, this is my opinion. You have yours. And I get it. Like I said, there is freedom of speech. But it doesn't mean there's freedom from consequence. All right, we got to take a break. We're coming up on 3:47 here on the Courtney Theriot Show. Tim Perrin sitting in.
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2: As many Albertans were casting ballots in advance polls for Monday's referendum, two former premiers from opposite sides of the political spectrum were providing reasons to say yes to remain in Canada. Jason Kenney and Rachel Notley spoke to the Edmonton Chamber of Commerce today. Notley suggests the UCP needs time in the penalty box to figure out why separatist voices are so loud within the party. Kenney says he worked hard to weed out separatists as the UCP was formed, but that the pandemic brought together people angry about the status quo. Prime Minister Mark Carney is set to attend two Forever Canadian rallies in Alberta this week, just days before the referendum. The organization's website has invited Carney to a Calgary rally on Thursday and one in Edmonton Friday. Calgary police have charged a 59-year-old woman with the random assault of a 92-year-old woman downtown last week. Police say the elderly victim and a friend were walking in the 200 block of 15th Avenue Southeast on October 6th when the suspect approached, hit the senior in the face, and took off. The woman was arrested on Saturday. I'm Brenda Neufeld.
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10: One begins with an F, one begins with a V.
9: Thank you.
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15: Welcome back to the Courtney Theriau Show. Tim Perrin sitting in. Courtney's back tomorrow. I want to get to the phone here quickly. Got a call from William. Hey, William, how are you?
16: I'm good. How are you? Thanks for taking my call, Tim. I'm a first-time caller. I'm raised in agriculture. I ride a horse almost daily. Many friends of mine ride horses. They're much better at me to gather cattle, and they wear their cowboy hat. I don't. And then there's people that wear a cowboy hat because I guess they want people to think that they're a cowboy, but they're not. So I agree with you 100% about pretty distasteful of what was said there by the so-called comedian. But my point is that why do people dress the way they dress? If they don't want to be depicted as such, then why would they dress as such? So
15: something like, you know, short shorts or tight shorts at the gym and being called a whore is something different than putting a cowboy hat on and being called a cowboy.
16: But he didn't call the people a whore. He said they dressed like a whore.
15: I think it's semantics. I mean, I still think it's a matter of, I think it's just a matter of that's how, and I'm up against the clock here, William. I appreciate the call. Thanks for calling in. But I think that's semantics. I think it's just. You're making us. I don't think that the point is there. Like, it's just, if you're saying they dress like a whore, you're implying they're a whore. And that's the whole point of that. Now, if you find that amusing, that's up to you. I don't personally, and that's what I said. If there's going to be, you know, freedom of speech is freedom of speech, but it's not freedom from consequences. So, all right, let's see what's coming up on quickly here tonight on Flames Now. We've got a busy night. We got NHL insider Frank Saravalli joining the show as well. Flames play-by-play voice Derek Wills and Danny Austin joining the show tonight. And then over on Ched at Oilers Now, Aiden Ganim hosting tonight. We've got Elliot Friedman joining the show as well as Frank Saravalli tonight on Oilers Now. That's it for me. Courtney's back tomorrow. Courtney Theriau back tomorrow. Thanks for joining me this afternoon, and have yourself a great rest of the day.
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8: A very busy night in the National Hockey League. 16 games on the schedule. 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In just a couple of minutes, the Flames are in Anaheim tonight. 7:45 faceoff. Derek Wills and Megan Mickelson with the call. Pat Steinberg will have the pregame show just after Flames Now at 6 o'clock.
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10: This is Global News. I'm Russell Skeet. It's partly cloudy and 11 degrees at 4 o'clock. Eight registered third-party advertisers are demanding Elections Alberta reverse its decision prohibiting them from appointing scrutineers to observe voting and ballot counting in the referendum. The chief electoral officer is concerned about the logistics about having so many scrutineers on site. Separatist supporter Jason Levine understands that and says that's why they're suggesting a compromise.
11: Because there's several TPAs. Well over a dozen this time around, which is abnormal and not usual. So we did understand their concerns, but we also felt that a compromise could be available, which would allow one from either side, the option one and the option two TPAs, to be represented there.
10: In a letter to the chief electoral officer, the organizations which support a future binding vote on separation argue allowing only the UCP and the NDP to appoint scrutineers excludes advertisers, therefore undermining transparency and public confidence. Coming up, Alberta's NDP leader has cast his ballot in the referendum, but first, QR Calgary Time Saver Traffic.
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13: In the northwest, got a collision westbound Crowchild Trail at 12 Mile Cooley Road. We are seeing a 10, maybe 15-minute delay from Stony Trail. Might be able to save a few minutes by heading north and taking Country Hills Boulevard west out to 12 Mile Cooley Road. Down on Glenmore, if you're headed eastbound, seeing some of that afternoon rush hour, going to be around 10 minutes from McLeod Trail over towards Deerfoot. Westbound Glenmore, also seeing some delays approaching 37th Street Southwest. That's going to be 10 to 15 minutes from McLeod. And also in the southwest, got a collision eastbound on Bow Trail at 45th Street blocking your right lane. That's slow from Sarcee. Bonus prize deadline is this Friday. 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For QR Calgary Time Saver Traffic, I'm Phil Jensen.
10: Elections Alberta opened the doors at 311 polling stations for the first of 5 days of advance voting ahead of the official polling day next Monday. One of the questions is whether Alberta should remain in Canada or hold a second binding referendum on quitting Confederation. And many say it's important to get out and vote early. Alberta NDP leader Nahed Nanshi says it's essential people not be complacent.
14: And it's particularly important that people who are voting for Canada, who are voting no to the other nine questions, get out and vote. Because the thing I hear most commonly is, Nahed, why are you so worked up about this? The separatists can never win. To which my short answer is, well, you got to vote.
10: Nanshi was casting his ballot in Northeast Calgary. Former Premier Jason Kenney says it's essential everyone wanting Alberta to stay in Canada gets out and votes in next Monday's referendum. Kenney says he's worried people will just look at the poll numbers and feel comfortable, but says that's going to push up the percentage of votes to leave Canada.
15: They're busy. They're taking the kids to hockey practice. They could unwittingly end up with a very strong separatist number, which would be a strong encouragement for them to double down and just to keep going. To become a mainstream movement. And then we end up potentially like Quebec, where this never ends. And this is a cloud hanging over us potentially forever.
10: Kenny and former Premier Rachel Notley addressed the Edmonton Chamber of Commerce today. Calgary police have charged the 59-year-old Calgary woman with the random assault of a woman in her 90s downtown last Tuesday. Police say the victim and a friend were walking in the 200 block of 15th Avenue Southeast when an unknown woman approached the pair, hitting the 92-year-old woman in the face before fleeing on foot. Police say the two did not know each other. Police identified the suspect Saturday, arresting her without incident. She remains in custody. It's 4:03.
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10: Environment Canada, Calgary weather, partly cloudy and down to 2 tonight. Sunny tomorrow, up to 18, sunny and 11 on Thursday. Right now, it's 11 degrees. Breaking news when it happens. Our next scheduled news at 4:15. I'm Russell Skeet.
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18: Hey, happy Tuesday. Hope you had a wonderful long weekend. And we are back for another week of Flames Now, powered by TELUS. We're underway on this Tuesday, October 12th. It's a Tuesday that feels like a Monday. And we got lots to get to on a Flames game day in Anaheim. We welcome you aboard. My name is Pat Steinberg. 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And going to kick this hour of the program off by saying hello to NHL insider Frank Saravalli. As I said, it's a Tuesday that feels like a Monday. Frank usually joins us on Monday. We weren't here live on Monday, so Frank is gracious enough to join us on Tuesday. Our NHL insider from Frankly Hockey with us right now. Hello, Frank.
19: It feels like a Tuesday to me, Pat, and not because I didn't celebrate Thanksgiving yesterday. Still a holiday for us here in the U.S., but we work on holidays.
18: We work on some holidays here. We're working on the 11th this year because the Flames play. And it's also Frozen Frenzy, or what was that what we're calling it? The Frozen
19: Another
18: Frenzy?
19: Another kind of holiday.
18: It is a pretty cool day. 32 teams, 16 NHL games once a year. So that'll be really fun, which means, of course, the Flames are playing. They will play in Anaheim a little bit later on Tuesday evening. Frankie, they're off to the worst start in franchise history. They're 0-5. They've never started a season with 5 regulation losses like this. It's been difficult, of course, but I'm just curious, now that we've had a little bit of body of work, 15 periods, just your observations of how things have gone early on here.
19: In a word, disappointing. I would say the surprising part for me has been, I'll echo some of what I said last week, which is I was expecting more spunk, more compete, more effort, more intensity. And I know some of those are buzzwords, and some of those you've probably heard from Ryan Huska himself, but what really is separating the Calgary Flames from the Seattle Kraken? As I look at their rosters, like, really not much. And there are certain areas of the ice that I'd give them a pretty distinct advantage in, like in goal. So what is the excuse? What's the reason for the Kraken being off to a so-so start and probably even exceeding some expectations after what was a really trying summer, and the Flames falling out of the gate as they have? I don't know the exact answer, but I'd imagine that some of those answers revolve around the words that I just used.
18: Yep. Well, and I keep on telling myself this, and I keep on repeating this term, whether it's to post-game callers or post-game texters or just to myself, and I keep on telling myself even, like, hey, this is a rebuild, and there are going to be tough stretches during a rebuild, and I think that's important, but at the same time, it's the, like, you can't have games be this off the mark for the long term. Like, if in a year that you're trying to develop young players, and in a year when you're trying to kind of set the tone for the rest of where this rebuild is going, you still need to be playing in competitive games. So yes, this is part of a rebuild. There are going to be tough times during that, but at the same time, it's still, like, there's a balance there. So when you say it's been disappointing, I think that's very fair.
19: Yeah. I mean, yes and no, right? Like, can the Flames still have a successful rebuild while getting the brakes beaten off of them this season? Yeah, it's possible. The Sharks are doing it. A couple years ago, the Sharks had one of the worst seasons we've seen.
18: 19 wins.
19: Yeah, and, like, no one had more fun. So, like, I think environment matters. I think, you know, how the messaging is being received and sent matters. I also at the same time, like, to be fair, to play the other side of the coin, I think it's probably been lost on some people just how much talent has walked out the door in the last 9 months.
18: Mm-hmm.
19: From Anderson to Coleman to Kadri to Uyghur. I mean, those are four pretty significant pieces to pry off of your roster. And with all due respect to what the Flames have in their lineup now, they haven't replaced them. And also, Jonathan Huberdeau remains out. And you're trying to pick up the pieces here and, as you said, move in the next direction, the right direction, with younger players. Like, it's hard to do. So there is a real influx in talent. And look, no one really wants to hear this, certainly not the paying customers, but this actually is probably exactly what the Calgary Flames need, is to get to the bottom. And I know that last year was painful at times, mm-hmm. and I know that, look, the lottery balls didn't fall the way that Flames fans wanted them to, but the best way to stay in that hunt is to get another crack at it and accumulate as many ping pong balls as you can.
18: The when you get off to a start like the Flames have gotten off to, it does all of a sudden start to maybe spark some rumors, and whether it's innuendo about futures of coaches or trades or anything like that. And there's been plenty of that swirling. What can you tell us about what you're hearing about, you know, what the potential impact of this start may be, if anything, when it comes to those things?
19: Well, let's also make this part clear that just because this might be the best path for the Flames to get to where they ultimately need to get to doesn't mean that anyone wants it to look as uncompetitive as it has, and that the Flames front office is finding this to be acceptable. Like, there's a line to everything. And I think that part has been really clear. That said, I don't see Ryan Huska's job being in jeopardy at all. Could this change if it goes on for three quarters of a season?

0: yes, but I don't believe there's been any conversation to that effect inside the walls of their front office now. I think they are a big believer in his style, his presence, his communication. And he, as far as I've heard in reports from players and agents, really seems to be a stand-up guy that everyone respects how genuine he is. Has it been perfect? No. But I think you're also dealing with a pretty significant and severe lack of talent at some spots that Ryan Huska is a hockey coach, not a miracle worker.
1: What about some of the, like, whether it's been Kirby Dach or there's been innuendo around Patrick Laine or Vlad Tarasenko when it comes to free agent signings? What's your read there in terms of what they might be thinking roster-wise?
0: So they've been engaged in conversation with a couple different free agents. The big thing is, and this is a real reason why these players went unsigned, it's not because of cap and it's not because of a belief in their ability to perform. It's more so been they don't want to take away a roster spot from a younger player, and they don't want to cut off a player's opportunity. Now, one thing I think the Flames could really use to hone in on that some other teams in similar positions really also need is a very clear definition of role on a team. When you have guys and you have competition that's this open-ended and this sheer number of players jockeying for not jobs, but roles within a team, that I think what's best applied is the aim small, miss small approach, meaning you have to hone in on, okay, we are looking for you to be this. We want you to be a second line left winger who can contribute to this, this, and this, if that makes sense.
1: Yep.
0: We don't need you to go out and be a power play expert, a pass first setup man and play in 27 different scenarios and situations and flip-flop you to center and do all these different things. I think having some really clear definition of what these roles are and what you're looking for, I think can help narrow a player's focus and really allow them to go out and chase what it is that you'd like to see them become.
1: Okay. We're in conversation with Frank Saravalli, our NHL insider. He joins us Mondays from Frankly Hockey, but today on a Tuesday with us here as we get things going on Flames Now. Frank's going to wait through the break. We've got some league-wide things to hit on, and Frank also had eyes on a couple of the top prospects in the NCAA for the Flames over the weekend. That's as we continue along. Flames Now underway on a Tuesday here on QR Calgary.
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5: Albertans are casting early ballots in a historic vote on separation. Elections Alberta opened 310 advanced polling stations across the province ahead of official polling day next Monday. A downtown Edmonton polling station saw a lineup stretching about half a block after doors opened at 9 a.m. Premier Danielle Smith has put 10 questions on the ballot, including whether Alberta should stay in Canada or hold a second binding vote on leaving Confederation. Meanwhile, the Prime Minister is set to make his way

0: support about 2,000 jobs. Energy Minister Brian Jean says the project will support investment in Alberta's industrial heartland, including petrochemicals, manufacturing, hydrogen, data centers, and power generation. Just ahead of QR Calgary Time Saver traffic, I'm Russell Skeet.
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6: In the northwest, got a collision westbound Crowchild Trail at 12 Mile Cooley Road. We are seeing 15-plus minute delays starting just before Stony Trail. You could probably save a couple of minutes by going north and then taking Country Hills Boulevard west out to 12 Mile Cooley. Over in the southwest, got a collision eastbound Bow Trail at 45th Street. Looks like that's in the final stages of clearing. Just proceed with caution. Down on Glenmore, heading eastbound, about a 15-minute delay from Elbow Drive over towards Deerfoot. And westbound Glenmore, we're also looking a little bit stop and go from McLeod Trail out towards 37th Street Southwest. That's going to be 10 to 15 minutes as well. Celebrate National Shawarma Day with Osmo Shawarma. 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For QR Calgary, Time Saver Traffic, I'm Phil Jensen.
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11: Just a few more with Frank Saravalli, our NHL insider from Frankly Hockey, joining us here to kick off the program. Okay, Frank, you were at the University of North Dakota. You were able to get some eyes-on viewings of perhaps the two top prospects in the Flames organization, not with the Flames right now. That would be Cole Reschny, first pick in the 2025 NHL draft, and Carson Carl's first pick in this most recent draft. Give us your thoughts. What'd you see, my friend?
12: Yeah, first off, amazing to be back at the Ralph on Saturday night. If you're a hockey fan, like, and particularly a Flames fan, I know it's not the easiest place to get to. If you're coming from Calgary, fly to Winnipeg and drive. But it is not just the Palace on the Prairie, but it is such an amazing atmosphere to watch hockey and really get a firsthand glimpse of really arguably the future of the Calgary Flames. So in terms of what I saw, the first and most noticeable thing is that Cole Reschny looks noticeably bigger and stronger. He is filled out. And for a guy that was at times bumped off pucks, here and there.

0: last season.
1: Mm-hmm.
0: He's winning those battles now, and he's controlling the puck, which is a huge step forward. He's off to a great start this season. Big night on Friday night against Bemidji, and certainly was a factor in their sweep on Saturday night at the Ralph as well, particularly on the power play. Carson Carles is, I would say, this isn't negative at all. He is experiencing what it's like to be a young defenseman in the NCAA. And I think there's going to be growing pains. And the guy that he probably has to look toward is one of the guys that's helping mentor him this year is someone that was actually picked below him in the draft, who is Keaton Verhoff of the San Jose Sharks.
1: Mm-hmm.
0: He was the ninth pick. Obviously, Carson Carles went to the Flames. And with that, Verhoff is now a sophomore, and Carles is a freshman. They run 7D in North Dakota. It's a little bit of a unique rotation. It doesn't really make sense to me. Like, I'd be playing the top guys till the wheels fall off, but it's also early in the season. So I would say that my read on Carson Carles was that he was not really noticeable. Sometimes that's good as a defenseman. Like, there weren't any miscues or mistakes. It's just that he didn't really do anything with the puck that really made significant impacts on the game. That will grow with time, and that will grow with more comfortability. When you talk to players that come from the WHL and are playing NCAA hockey, and they say, what do you miss about playing junior hockey? The first thing they're going to say is how damn easy it was, because the NCAA is a much bigger step closer toward the NHL that, you know, with guys and the pressure constantly being on you, having to make plays quickly, using your body and size, all those things that Carson Carles is going to get used to. He's getting a real nice introductory lesson to that right now.
1: Okay.
0: In Grand Forks.
1: In about a minute, Frank, what can you tell us about a winless start in your neck of the woods in Philadelphia, 0-5-2, and the future of perhaps head coach Rick Tocchet?
0: Rick Tocchet is safe, very much like Ryan Huska. Disappointing start, lots of whispers, questions, comments, chants, maybe even in the Flyers arena. I can tell you that that's not something that they've really given any thought to. And while his counterparts around the league have been made sure to phone him, I'm told that whatever trade speculation has been out there involving the Flyers is that GM Danny Briere has received lots of overtures, but lots of anchors disguised as life rafts. And they're not going to be pulling the trigger on anything, at least as I see it, anytime soon. Nothing imminent in terms of a trade. This team is going to have to find a way to work their way out of it.
1: Okay. Good stuff, pal. We'll do it again next week. Thanks for doing this on a Tuesday this week, Frank.
0: Have a great week, buddy.
1: You too, pal. Frank Saravalli is our NHL insider. Frankly Hockey, he joins us on Tuesday this week, usually Mondays here on Flames Now. And the official restaurant sponsor of Flames Now, our friends at Ruth's Chris Steakhouse. Whether you're celebrating a special moment or simply savoring a night on the town, every meal's an occasion at Ruth's Chris Steakhouse. Back around the corner with the voice of the Flames, Derek Wills. He'll set us up for tonight's game in Anaheim and some bad news surrounding Flames forward Sam Honzek. All that and more when we come back. Flames Now, underway on a Tuesday here on QR Calgary.
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7: I'm Mark Stephen with your Calgary Stampeder Report, brought to you by your Alberta Ford dealers. Well, the door remains open for the Calgary Stampeders to grab a playoff spot. Yes, they lost for the weekend in Winnipeg, and they're now battling the Blue Bombers and Saskatchewan for a final playoff spot. The Stampeders own the tiebreaker against the Rough Riders. They do not own it against Winnipeg. And speaking of Winnipeg, I thought the Stamps did a lot of good things in Winnipeg, but they came up short. Here's quarterback Vernon Adams and his analysis.
8: We fought hard. We played a good game. They made a few more plays than us, you know. And football is about who's going to make the least amount of mistakes, you know. So I want to help the defense out more. First half, I won too many field goals.
7: True enough, Vernon. Plus, the defense surrendered a number of big plays to the Blue Bombers. Anyway, BC is here for the final regular season game. Kickoff Saturday at 5. The pregame show is at 3:30. And we'll salute Renny Paredes on his final regular season game. I'm Mark Stephen, and that's your Calgary Stampeder Report, brought to you by your Alberta Ford dealers.
9: This is Global News. I'm Russell Skeet. It's partly cloudy and 11 degrees at 4:30. Albertans across the province began lining up and marking ballots today in the province's historic vote on separation. Elections Alberta opened the doors at 310 advanced polling stations ahead of the official polling day next Monday. Premier Danielle Smith has put 10 questions on the ballot, including whether Alberta should remain in Canada or hold a second binding vote on quitting Confederation. 8 registered third-party advertisers are demanding Elections Alberta change its mind on prohibiting them from having scrutineers on site to observe voting and ballot counting during the referendum. Elections Alberta says the logistics of that many people isn't workable. Only the UCP and NDP are allowed scrutineers. Albertans in remote rural communities can now apply for a one-time rebate to help cover the cost of satellite internet up to $1,000. The Alberta Satellite Rebate Program will help promote households getting online. Applications will be accepted until March 31st. Environment Canada, Calgary weather, partly cloudy, down to 2 tonight, sunny at 18 tomorrow, sunny at 11 on Thursday. It's 11 degrees, breaking news when it happens. Our next scheduled news at 4:45. Just ahead of QR Calgary Time Saver Traffic, I'm Russell Skeet.
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14: 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And NDP leader Nahed Nenshi calls a West Coast pipeline a pipe dream. Canadians are saying yes. Why is Alberta's NDP saying no?
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17: In the northwest, there's a collision westbound on Crowchild Trail at 12 Mile Cooley Road. We're seeing delays of at least 15 extra minutes starting just before Stony Trail. You might be able to save a little bit of time if you travel north and then use Country Hills Boulevard to go west out to 12 Mile Cooley Road. Down on Glenmore, heading eastbound, it's going to be around 15 minutes from Elbow Drive over towards Deerfoot. Westbound Glenmore also seeing some building delays. That's 15, maybe 20 minutes from Deerfoot out past 14th Street Southwest. And a reminder of the construction southbound McLeod Trail, south of Canyon Meadows Drive. Your two left lanes are closed. That is 10, maybe 15 minutes from Anderson. Your small business deserves a local partner. 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For QR Calgary, Time Saver Traffic, I'm Phil Jensen.
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19: Thanks for being along with us on this Tuesday edition of the program. Yeah, Tuesday, October 12th. It's Pat Steinberg with you. 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Let's check in with the voice of the Calgary Flames here on QR Calgary. Derek Wills joins us to break things down. Flames getting set for the Anaheim Ducks again Tuesday night in Anaheim after a 4-2 loss to the Ducks on Saturday at the Scotiabank Saddledome. But Willsy, maybe let's start with the news surrounding Sam Hanzek. We found out Monday that Hanzek is week to week with a lower body injury. Flames are hoping that this is on the shorter end of week to week and doesn't sound like this is going to be a long-term thing, but boy, just Sam cannot catch a break when it comes to early season injuries, can he?
20: No, I feel horrible for the kid. I mean, he was off to such a strong start last season, and then he runs into his own guy, Michael Backlund, and misses the rest of the season. And this season, for a third straight year, he earns a spot on the opening night roster, and he was playing, I think, pretty well, and then another injury, and I actually thought it might be a shoulder, so I was a little bit surprised to hear lower body yesterday. But, yeah, tough break for him, tough break for the Flames. He is, as a former first-round pick, definitely one of the young guys who you'd love to see take a big step forward this season, establish himself as a member of the core moving forward, and that could very well still happen. It's just another bump in the road for Sam Hanzek, and it feels like he's had a unfair amount of those to this stage of his pro career.
19: Yeah, and, you know, I push back a little bit on the look. I saw it all over social media when the news came out on Monday, and you know I'll push back a little bit only because I get it. Like, that's three straight seasons where early on an injury happened. You know, a couple of seasons ago was that hit from Connor Murphy. Last year, it was the collision with Michael Backlund. Now it's this lower body injury. You know, he had some injuries when he was playing in Vancouver in the Western Hockey League as well, but I know that it's really easy to jump quickly to, oh, well, he's injury prone. But I look at how much size and strength that we've seen Hanzek add to his frame the last couple of summers. You talk to the Flames, you talk to anybody who's trained with him, you know, they talk about how much he's put into the gym and how hard he's worked. And so I look at that. I look at the fact that there's been kind of some freak injuries, none more so than the collision with his captain last year. And I also think about his captain, Michael Backlund, who had that tag of being an injury-prone player for his first 5 or 6 years in the league. And over the last 10-plus years, Willsy, there's very few players more durable than Michael Backlund. As I went back and counted, over the last 11 seasons, this year included, he's missed a total of 14 games of almost 900 or whatever it would be. So you know, yes, there's been some injuries early on for Hanzek, but that doesn't mean that it's going to continue that way. And Michael Backlund's a perfect example of that.
20: Yeah, Backlund is a great example of that. I remember my first few years here, you know, it seemed like every second day was a maintenance day for him. Mm-hmm. And he was just fighting to try to stay healthy. And quite often that probably stunted his development because he wasn't getting as much practice time as you probably would have liked. But is Sam Hanzek injury prone? Maybe. Is he unlucky? Maybe. I mean, I would probably lean unlucky. You look at the collision with Backlund last year. That's unlucky. So without knowing the full extent of what this lower body injury is, it's, I guess, hard to say one way or another, you know, whether it's just a freak accident or he is actually injury prone. But it's a different injury than the ones that he's had before. Yeah. So I hate to jump to that conclusion. I just think he's had some bad luck. Hopefully he'll be back sooner rather than later. Just love the way he was skating throughout training camp in the preseason and to get the regular season started. Flames are a team that wants to play with more pace, and he's one of the guys who's got the size and the speed and the skill to play with that pace and to help this team win hockey games. I think he's going to be an important part moving forward, so hopefully he's back sometime soon.
19: Yeah, Flames are hoping that this is more of like the 2 to 3 week, week-to-week timeline as opposed to the longer-term type thing. And so he's been off the ice, and there's hoping that can kind of settle things down and go from there when it comes to Sam Hanzek. It does, with him being on the shelf for a little bit, though, it does open the door, or it did open the door, for Idar Suniev to move into the top nine, and he played on that line with Morgan Frost and Matt Coronato in Saturday's loss to Anaheim, scored his first career NHL goal. So now a couple of games for Suniev. We're expecting him to be right back there for this game against the Ducks on Tuesday night. Just your impressions of Suniev after his great camp in preseason. What have you seen from him early on in the regular season?
20: Well, I would say that he's fit in, and I say that in a positive, complimentary way, because the Flames are a team that, as we know, has not played their best hockey, and they've had some ups and downs, and they've been inconsistent in-game. You know, they'll play one good period or two good periods, and they haven't been able to string together three good periods yet, which is, you know, for me, the biggest reason why they're 0-5. They just have such small margins. They can't afford to play 20 minutes or 30 minutes or 40 minutes. They've got to play 50 or 60 to give themselves a chance to win. So, you know, Idar Suniev, there's been some good. There's been some bad. I'd like to see him use a shot more. I think that's his best weapon, and he's not the only guy. I think Yegor Sharangovich is off to a fantastic start this season. My only criticism, Pat, is that he's not shooting the puck enough, because he's got a great shot as well. And the Flames have a handful of guys. I would say those two, Matt Coronato, maybe a few others, who can score from distance. So would like to see Idar continue to work to put himself in a position to shoot pucks, but one of my favorite quotes, maybe my favorite quote so far this season, was when Ryan Huska was asked about Idar Suniev and how he's grown over the last year. And he said, you know, last year when he was on the ice, he was on the ice, like literally on the ice. He just couldn't stay on his feet. Mm-hmm. Yeah, this year he looks to be much stronger in his lower body. He's got an extra step, and it's been fun to watch pretty rapid development with him. So I think great to get that first goal out of the way. Hopefully that convinces him to use that shot more often. But a small sample size, but I would say so far so good. And yeah, unfortunately for one young player in Sam Hanzek, he gets hurt. But that does open the door for him. It opens the door for Jonathan Castagna to get called up and start to get some NHL games under his belt. So I guess if you're looking for a silver lining, that would be it.
19: That's where I was going to go next. What have you thought so far? A couple of games now for Castagna. He had the point in his first NHL period. What have your observations been there? I think he's almost 59% in the faceoff dot.
20: Yeah, I was just going to say that. He's been fantastic in the faceoff circle. And, you know, he's a big, strong kid. And that's what really jumps out at you when you see him without his equipment on. He is cut out of a stone, isn't he? So he clearly had a really good offseason coming off of that injury. And the play he made to set up Adam Klopka's goal, for me, kind of is Jonathan Castagna in a nutshell. It was just a simple play to get the puck out of the zone, Pat. And you can tell he's a really mature kid. He's got a really high hockey IQ. He's built like a brick, you know what. And he's got some skill. So I've been really impressed with him. And if I'm being honest, I thought the first centerman called up was going to be Tyson Gross because I liked how he finished last season. I really liked him during training camp and the preseason, even going back to that next-gen game against the Oilers. So I just assumed that if the Flames needed a centerman, Tyson Gross was going to be the guy. But no, Jonathan Castagna. We're all told he was the Wranglers' best player and earned the call-up, and I would say he's been good so far with the Flames.
19: The way that they have used their young players, like Castagna's been put in a spot to succeed. He's a center. He's playing center, and he's not, you know, being asked to play really high up a NHL lineup as he makes his debut. Suniev's been able to mostly get time in the top six or the top nine. Parekh is averaging almost 19 minutes a night. Nemitz is second on the team, averaging almost 22 minutes a night. Like, you know, Coronado continues to play a lot of minutes. You know, Gridden hasn't been exactly where he'd want to be, but he continues to get power play 1 minute. Like, one thing you can say through five games is that in a year where it's all about the youth, you know, young players are being given the opportunity to succeed. They're being put in some pretty high leverage spots.
20: And isn't that the goal this season?
19: Mm-hmm.
20: I mean, I've seen the stuff out there on social media, and you know, Elliot Friedman even talked about it. The rumors surrounding Ryan Huska. I mean, we're 5 games into a season, and expectations for the Flames externally, at least, we're not very high to start the season. You know, a lot of people thought that if they didn't have the most ping pong balls at next summer's NHL draft lottery, they would certainly be in the top three or five. So I'm not sure, you know, why 5 games into a season where the team is 0-5 and has been badly outscored. I get it. It's been hard to watch at times, but you know, I think jumping the gun would be putting it mildly as far as, you know, a potential coaching change. Ryan Huska has been given a very young roster, and he has been told to put young players in positions to succeed, and I think he's doing that. He's given the guys, like you said, power play time, penalty kill time, plenty of five-on-five time, and also trying, you know, if you dig a little bit deeper, to put them in a position to succeed. He's looking for better matchups when he can get them, offensive zone starts, trying to put young guys that are trying to find their way in this league with more established veterans. So I think this season's all about building for future seasons. What you want to see is continued development with these young players. You're trying to figure out, you know, who you want to move forward with as far as, you know, guys who are maybe in the middle of their careers, Morgan Frost types. So I just think that the job that Craig Conroy has done turning this roster over, and the job that Ryan Huska and the coaching staff have done in developing young players and giving them opportunities, that's what this is all about. Do the Flames want to win games? Absolutely. Do I want to call more goals and more wins? Absolutely. We all want to see them win some games and score some goals. This is unfortunately just part of the process, Pat. So it's good to see the young guys getting a chance. This is what fans were screaming for years. And here we are. I know they're 0-5, but the young guys are getting a chance. And this team is not mm-hmm. building for the present. They are building for the future. And that's what a lot of fans wanted.
19: Yep. We are in conversation with Derek Wills, play-by-play voice of the Flames here on QR Calgary. He's going to wait through the break. We'll start setting things up for tonight's game in Anaheim around the corner. Thanks for being along with us on this Tuesday edition of Flames Now on a game day here on QR Calgary.
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9: More than 300 advanced polling stations have opened up across Alberta in an historic referendum on separation. Albertans started lining up and casting their ballots at 311 polling stations on the first of five advanced voting days ahead of the official polling day of October 19th. Premier Danielle Smith has put 10 questions to a vote, including whether Alberta should remain in Canada or hold another referendum on quitting Confederation at a later date. Prime Minister Mark Carney is coming to Alberta this week to make an appearance at a couple of Forever Canadian rallies ahead of the referendum. The campaign was launched by former Alberta Deputy Premier Thomas Lukaszczyk to encourage Albertans to vote to stay in Canada. The organization's website says

0: Carney was invited to a rally in Calgary Thursday and Edmonton Friday. A successful enforcement blitz by Calgary's traffic safety team to crack down on noisy vehicles along 17th Avenue Southwest. Officials say noise levels dropped off by 25% between their enforcement in August of 2025 and then again this past August. Mayor Jeremy Farkas says he'll be advocating for sustained funding for the traffic safety team. Just ahead of QR Calgary Time Saver Traffic, I'm Russell Skeet.
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6: If you're heading west of the city, home towards Cochrane, we have a collision westbound Crowchild Trail at 12 Mile Cooley Road. Seen about a 15-minute delay from just before Stoney. Looks like it's probably faster to head north and use Country Hills Boulevard to head west out to 12 Mile Cooley Road. In the southwest, reports of a collision westbound Bow Trail near 26th Street. There are delays all the way back into downtown on both 4th Avenue and 6th Avenue. If you're heading west out of the core, I recommend going south to 17th Avenue. There is construction, but it's looking like a faster route. And down on McLeod Trail, there is construction southbound after Canyon Meadows Drive. Your two left lanes are closed. Expect a 10 to 15 minute drive from near Anderson. 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For QR Calgary Time Saver Traffic, I'm Phil Jensen.
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14: We're chatting with Derek Wills, play-by-play voice of the Flames here on this Tuesday edition of Flames Now. Willsy, what do we make of Saturday? We've talked a lot about how, for a good chunk of the first four games going into Saturday's 4-2 loss against the Ducks, that, you know, Flames didn't really look like themselves. How much closer did they look to the type of team we expect on Saturday night?
15: Well, they're taking baby steps, but I do think that their play is very slowly trending in the right direction. I think about the first five games, Pat, probably 10 good minutes to get the home and season opener versus the Kraken going, 35 good minutes in game two against the Canucks, maybe two or three good shifts in that second game against the Kraken. And then, you know, the last two games for me haven't been as bad. I thought they were pretty good in the first period and a half against the Avalanche, and then first two periods against the Ducks. So, you know, the game is slowly building, probably not fast enough for a lot of fans or Flames coaches or players, but they're doing some things better, and you're starting to see some of their better players play, if not to their potential, closer to their potential. Now, Morgan Frost is a good example for me. I thought he got off to a really tough start this season, but he's starting to create more offensively, which has been good to see. So it's going to be an important game for the Flames tonight. They need to get a win. By hook or by crook, they need to find a way to get 2 points tonight. Now, the Ducks are a little bit banged up. Ryan Poehling, he scored that shorthanded goal and then crashed into the goalpost. Mm-hmm. You know, he's going to be out fairly long-term. So the Ducks without the guy who got the game winner on Saturday night and arguably their best penalty killer, no Cutter Gauthier tonight. So an opportunity for the Flames against the Ducks team that played really good against the Jets and then okay, as Joel Quenneville told us this morning, against the Flames, coming home, feeling good after a 4-1 start, and the Flames, believe it or not, Pat, have had a lot of success at Honda Center in Anaheim since they snapped that NHL-long 25-game road losing streak in Anaheim back in, October of 2017. Flames have played 16 games at Honda Center since then. Would you believe they're 11-3-2?
14: It's crazy.
15: So this, it's gone from being the house of horrors to one of the happiest places on earth for the Flames, and they'll be happy if they can get a win tonight.
14: And they're going back to Dustin Wolf. Looks like a pretty good chance they'll go with the exact same lineup as Saturday, which you can understand. But specifically for the first time this year, Wilsey, going with the same goalie in consecutive games, and they needed to do it at some point. And I think this is a good time. Wolf played well on Saturday, and feels like that's the type of effort that you can build on and have him go again tonight. Like it feels like this is the right time to do it.
15: Well, you know how it goes, Pat. Happy coaches don't make changes. Unhappy coaches do make changes. Mm-hmm. And the Flames have made a lot of changes in the first 5 games of the season after they didn't make any changes in 4 preseason games. So clearly Ryan Huska has not been happy with how his team as a whole has played. And for me, and I can't even believe I'm saying this, because we talked about it certainly for the last couple of years, 2 years ago with Dustin Wolf being runner-up for the Calder Trophy. Last year, he might not have taken a big step forward, but Devin Cooley certainly did and was arguably the best backup in the league. Goaltending has been a strength for this team. I would say it's been their biggest weakness so far this season. I don't know if you see it the same way, but I mean, there have been too many goals that shouldn't have gone in, too many untimely goals against, and for a team playing with such razor-thin margins because they're struggling to score, you need your goaltenders to give you a chance. And I thought that Dustin Wolf did give them a chance. I thought, much like the team, Pat, he played his best hockey of the season in the first 40 minutes on Saturday night. Didn't love one or maybe even both of the goals that he gave up in the third period. Didn't hate them. They weren't terrible, but again, you need saves from your goaltender, certainly more than the Flames have had from either guy this season. So I do think it's telling that he gets a second straight start. It's the first time in 6 games this year that the goalie who started the previous game is right back in there. And I do think it's telling that Ryan Huska is sticking with the same forwards and defensemen. It was an optional skate at Honda Center, but based on who skated after, I think that's going to be the case. So hopefully the guys that probably played their best game of the season on Saturday night and a 4-2 loss to the Ducks can be just a little bit better in tonight's rematch.
14: Okay, Wilsey, have a good call, pal. We'll talk to you soon, hey?
15: Sounds good. We'll talk to you later.
14: Derek Wills is the play-by-play voice of the Flames here on QR Calgary, joining us as we start to wrap things up this hour on Flames Now. And this hour of Flames Now has been brought to you by Len T. Wong and Associates from RE/MAX Complete Realty, the city you love and the agents you trust. 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Take a break. Come back. Jock's got sports on the busiest day of the year in the NHL. That is confirmed. So we will get you up to date there. And hour two is around the corner. We'll try to sprinkle in some positivity to a really rough start. All as we continue with hour two of Flames Now next here on QR Calgary.
10: 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QR Calgary, 770 AM. Hearing the sizzle from Ruth's Chris Steakhouse adds that little extra to every occasion. Savor the succulence with the mouthwatering aged prime steak, served on a signature 500-degree plate, ensuring every morsel sizzles to the last bite. 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And remember, if it doesn't sizzle, send it back.
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20: As Pat mentioned, a very busy night in the National Hockey League. 16 games in total. The Flames are in Anaheim, and Flames head coach Ryan Huska looking for a complete 60 minutes tonight.
21: Our team does not win at this level unless we're really connected for the entirety of the game, and that's a key thing. It's one thing. You can have five guys going really well, and one guy takes his foot off the gas for a shift or loses focus, and the way it is for us right now, it's been in the back of the net. That stuff all changes, but it's important that the guys recognize the need to refocus in good or bad situations. When something good happens, you come back to the bench and get reset and go again, and it's the same thing the other way, and then you just stay true to how you have to play the game and work to be consistent with it.
20: Flames looking to snap a season opening 5-game losing streak. 7:45 is the face-off tonight with Derek and Megan. Pat will have the pregame show at 6 o'clock, right after Flames Now. Day off in the National League Championship Series. The Dodgers head home, down 2-0. Tonight, game two in the American League. The Rays at home trying to even things up against the Guardians.
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0: This is Global News. I'm Russell Skeet. It's partly cloudy at 11 degrees at 5 o'clock. There are 8 registered third-party advertisers who say they need to have scrutineers observing voting and ballot counting in Monday's referendum. They've written a letter demanding the chief electoral officer reverse his decision to deny the request over concerns about the logistics about having so many scrutineers on site. Separatist supporter Jason Levine says it's about transparency and public confidence.
24: Well, the spirit of scrutineers for the third party and the proponents of either side is to ensure that people feel like this is a valid and legitimate outcome. When the results come in, we want to make sure everybody's comfortable with those results. We don't want them to have concerns and on the legitimacy of the results.
0: Only the UCP and the NDP are being allowed scrutineers. Coming up, some changes to polling station times today. But first, QR Calgary Time Saver Traffic.
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6: Heading west of the city on Crowchild Trail, we've got a collision out by 12 Mile Cooley Road. Looks like it's going to take around 10 extra minutes from Stoney. If you're already on Crowchild Trail, just stick with it. Otherwise, you might want to take Country Hills Boulevard west out to 12 Mile Cooley Road and sneak around that way. In the southwest, reports of a collision westbound Bow Trail near 26th Street. There is some pretty steady delays all the way back into downtown on both westbound 4th Avenue and 6th Avenue. Heading west out of the core, looks like 17th Avenue is going to be a better option today, despite all of the construction along the road. And down on Glenmore, if you're headed westbound, seeing some stop and go this afternoon, in for a 20 to 25 minute drive from Deerfoot out towards Sarcee. 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For QR Calgary, Time Saver Traffic, I'm Phil Jensen.
0: Most advanced polling stations close at 8 p.m. this week, but for today, 17 are going to have extended hours to reflect a delayed opening today due to separate technology issues, which have since been resolved. Here in the Calgary area, Electoral Division 12, or Calgary Foothills, will stay open until 8:27 p.m. And in Airdrie Cochrane, the polling station at Bow Valley Baptist Church will stay open until 8:20. You can check out a full list of extended voting hours at elections.ab.ca.

0: Well, speaking in favor of voting to stay in Canada, former Premier Rachel Notley also says she believes Albertans should vote against the other 9 questions on the upcoming referendum. She says Albertans are inclusive.
1: We don't turn in on each other. We don't pick winners and losers. We don't identify our neighbors and blame them for things that collectively have that are someone else's fault. And that's what these questions are designed to do.
0: Notley was speaking with Jason Kennedy of the Edmonton Chamber of Commerce. He says the lower the voter turnout, the higher the support for separation will appear, and the longer the issue will stay in Alberta's forefront. Calgary police have charged a 59-year-old city woman with a random assault of a woman in her 90s downtown last Tuesday. Police say the victim and a friend were walking in the 200 block of 15th Avenue Southeast when an unknown woman approached the pair, hitting the 92-year-old woman in the face before fleeing on foot. Police say the two did not know each other. Police identified the suspect on Saturday, arresting her without incident. She remains in custody. It's 5:04.
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0: Environment Canada, Calgary weather, partly cloudy down to 2 tonight, sunny and 18 tomorrow, sunny and 11 on Thursday. It's 11 degrees, breaking news when it happens. Our next scheduled news at 5:15. I'm Russell Skeet.
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4: Another hour underway on Flames Now. Thanks for being along with us on this Tuesday, October 13th. 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Thanks for being along with us, and would love to hear from you if you're listening live on this Tuesday edition of the program. My name is Pat Steinberg, and this hour of Flames Now is brought to you by Jason.Mortgage. 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Today. So, look, it has been a difficult start to the season for the Flames. They're 0-5 out of the gates for the first time in franchise history. They've never started a season with 5 consecutive regulation losses. And while this does, as we even talked about last week, right? We talked about, hey, this is a rebuild and this happens and it can be difficult and all that type of stuff. And while that is true, that doesn't make it necessarily easy on fans. It certainly doesn't make it easy on players and coaches, and that might be the hardest part, is that players and coaches are wired to win and want to win. And you know what? If you're on the Calgary Flames as a player and coach right now, as much as you probably understand the long-term vision and believe even in the long-term vision, it also doesn't really impact you right now. Like that's years down the road. You're on the team right now, and it can suck to lose games over and over again. But I will say this, it hasn't been all bad. It's time for What's Hot, brought to you by Atlas Pizza. 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So here are some solid positives that I don't even think you have to squint to find. And look, it is an 0-5 start, so yes, we are definitely stretching for positives. By and large, it has been a frustrating start. But it has not been all negative, and it has not been all bad. So let me give you a few and see if you agree or disagree. I'll get Jock's take on this in a little bit. Text line at 403-974-8255, powered by TELUS. I'll point first to Zane Parekh and Simone Nemitz, kind of in one, because at the very least, look, I know there's some minuses and dashes next to their name. I know they've been on the ice for some goals against, and I know there have been some even defensive miscues for both guys, but, you know, for Nemitz, having never played minutes like he's playing, and for Parekh in his first full NHL season as a 20-year-old, like the good news is that they're jumping in and being a part of it offensively. And that's, in a lot of ways, that's the biggest thing that you're counting on these two for, especially on the Parekh front. But even Nemitz was brought in the offseason in a big trade with New Jersey, because we're talking about this guy being or having the ability to really impact things and really help things offensively. Well, right now, Simone Nemitz is second on the team in individual shot attempts. He's got 32,

And Parekh is third with 29. So on the entire team, in terms of shot attempts right now, Nemec is two, Parekh is three. And while, yes, the next step is to get more of those on net, and the next step is to turn more of those into more dangerous opportunities, either for the players individually or some teammates via rebounds, I think that's a positive that both these guys are chipping in and being a part of it, and a big part of it in terms of the volume that's going towards the net. So, look, has Parekh taken some penalties that are a little frustrating and sometimes a little soft, like on the referee's front? Yeah, he has. There's been some frustrating penalties. Has Nemec had some miscues here and there as he really starts to settle into a brand new ecosystem? Yeah, sure he has. But by and large, I think these guys have been far more on the positive side than on the negative side, especially offensively. So there's number one, Parekh, Nemec, both getting involved offensively. Number two, and any longtime listener to Flames Radio in the past will chuckle, but here I am. Here's Steinberg talking about Michael Backlund again. But friends, like, the captain is still playing at an extremely high level. Michael Backlund right now, you could make the argument, has been the most consistent and effective forward on the team. Now, is that ideal that, you know, your 37, soon to be 38-year-old captain, who probably fits best as a number three center, is leading in a lot of these categories? Maybe that's not the best thing, but it's also an underlining of just how consistent Michael Backlund continues to be. So right now, over at Natural Stat, Michael Backlund leads the team with 10 individual high-danger scoring chances. He has the highest individual expected goals. He leads the team with 18 shots. He leads the team with 36 shot attempts. He's near the top in all kinds of other metrics like offensive zone possession, and he continues to take on the toughest matchups, and his line continues to take on the most defensive responsibility. Michael Backlund turns 38 in March. He's the oldest player on the team. He's almost certain, knock on wood, but he's almost certain to set the franchise record in games played this season, as he went in just over 70 games away from passing Jerome Iginla for the all-time lead at 1,219. So he continues to be a consistent and effective player, specifically in his role. And even at 37, soon to be 38, the captain continues to play some really good hockey. Good on Michael Backlund. Number three, hey, this is and this is maybe the most important one for me, is that young players are getting opportunities. And this is an organizational edict. This comes right from the general manager. Like, this is a year about giving young players an opportunity. And it's happening. And I know that sometimes there have been frustrations. Like, look, I see it. I know that Parekh and Middleton is not the most popular defense pairing right now. There's a lot of people clamoring for maybe those two to be split up, and maybe that'll happen. Doesn't look like it's going to happen Tuesday in Anaheim, but maybe that does happen. But what you can't take away from, like, for instance, Idar Suniyev, he's playing in the top six right now, and he's getting that opportunity. Just scored his first NHL goal on Saturday night. He's in the top six right now, which is, or top nine. That's where he needs to be to most likely be the most effective. Even though he started on the fourth line, he's now up into the top nine. And Jonathan Castagna is playing down the middle. This is not a guy they've called up and put as a healthy scratch or shifted over to the wing. Here's a center iceman who, yeah, he's playing as the number four center, but that's okay, because, you know, Castagna probably translates in the NHL to being a number three or number four center, and that's where he's playing right now, and he's succeeding. He's put up a point. He's over 58% in the faceoff dot. Zane Parekh, even playing with Jake Middleton, is fourth on the team in time on ice, and I think that's going to go up. Simone Nemec is second on the team in time on ice. Parekh leads all players in terms of power play time per game. Again, in a season that is all about developing young players, like, these guys, Coronado on the top line, Gridden still getting power play one time. You know, the young players on this team are getting opportunities, and they're being put in a spot to succeed. And that, to me, is a positive, because that's what this season is all about. And finally, I just wanted to highlight one more individual player. And I highlight him because I thought he got off to a rough start in the first couple of games, but has really started to settle in. And Kevin Ball is a really important player on this team going forward, kind of as their
anchor on the left side, and whether it is long-term with Nemitz, which I think is really important, and I'm glad that Nemitz and Ball are back together, or maybe long-term it's Ball and Zane Parekh, but I think Ball is going

0: going to be, especially when Carson Carls gets here as the first round pick most recently, I think Ball's going to clearly be one of your top two left side defensemen. If you're looking at Ball and Carls or Carls and Ball as your two top left side defensemen with Nemitz and Parekh on the right, maybe Landon DuPont, but we can talk about that down the road. That is exciting. And the fact that Ball continues to progress, I think it was after Saturday's game that Ryan Huska really talked about his evolution into being a now true top pairing defenseman in his eyes. Look, he leads the team, period, and time on ice. So nobody's been more trusted by the coaching staff than Kevin Ball has. He leads the team in offensive zone possession. He's sitting at 63.3% in that regard. So spending way more time in the offensive zone than defending. For a guy who the Flames want to be a big part of this going forward, that's a promising trend as well. So there's some positives for you. It's been mostly negative. I get it. And honestly, there should be a lot of criticism. There should be a lot. They're 0-5. They've never started 0-5 before, but it hasn't all been bad, and especially knowing what this season was supposed to be, I think it's a little bit easier to find some of those positives. So to recap, Parekh and Nemitz, they're getting involved in a big way offensively. Captain Michael Backlund continues to play at a really high level. Young players are getting opportunities. And finally, Kevin Ball is really starting to flourish into what the Flames hope he can be as their kind of number one left side defenseman, at least as it stands right now. There's What's Hot, brought to you by Atlas Pizza. 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Back around the corner, see if I've been too rosy, see if there's anything that I've missed. Get Jock involved on that. The text line's open at 403-974-8255. Get some of your texts and a whole lot more. The top of the hour, it's your Flames Face-Off show, getting set for the Flames and the Ducks, but right now it's Flames Now on a Tuesday on QR Calgary.
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4: Most advanced polling stations close at 8 tonight, but for today, 17 will have extended hours after some delayed openings because of tech issues, which have since been resolved. In the Calgary area, Electoral Division 12, or Calgary Foothills, will stay open until 8:27 p.m., and in the Airdrie-Cochrane riding, the polling station at Bow Valley Baptist Church will stay open until 8:20. You can check out a full list of extended voting hours at elections.ab.ca. Well, Albertans are casting early ballots in a historic vote on separation. Elections Alberta opened 310 advanced polling stations across the province ahead of official polling day on next Monday. Premier Danielle Smith has put 10 questions on the ballot, including whether Alberta should stay in Canada or hold a second binding vote on leaving Confederation. Meanwhile, Prime Minister Mark Carney set to visit the province this week. He'll attend two Forever Canadian rallies ahead of the referendum. The organization's website says Carney was invited to a rally in Calgary Thursday and one in Edmonton on Friday. Just ahead of QR Calgary Time Saver Traffic, I'm Russell Skeet.
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1: In the southeast, we have reports of a multi-vehicle collision. Blackfoot Trail by 42nd Avenue. Emergency crews should be arriving on scene. Over in the northwest, still have a collision westbound on Crowchild Trail by 12 Mile Cooley Road. Looks like it's going to be about 10 extra minutes from near Stony Trail. On Stony in the northwest, also have reports of a collision westbound near Sarcee. That's 5 to 10 extra minutes from before Shaganappy. I recommend heading south and using Country Hills Boulevard instead. And in the southwest, there had been a collision westbound on Bow Trail near 26th Street. Westbound Bow Trail still has delays all the way back into downtown on both 4th Avenue and 6th Avenue. Looks like 17th Ave might be a better option today. 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
8: TELUS text line is open at 403-974-8255. 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Pat Steinberg, Jock Wilson on this Tuesday edition of the program. I gave kind of my positives, and you know, I don't know if it was too much squinting to find some positives. It's been a very frustrating start, but at the same time, I think there have also been some good things to this point. Any that I missed or any that I'm being too rosy on?
9: Listen, Saturday night was a positive for the Calgary Flames because that's what you want to see. You want to see the effort. And even though it wasn't a full 60-minute effort, you know, the Flames were in that game really from start to finish. It was too bad. The three power play opportunities, they give up a shorty, and they lose that game. But I think that's what Flames fans want to see. They want to see an effort from their team. And they don't have to win every single game. Hey, they may not win any games, but as long as they see the effort and the competitiveness, you know, I think Flames fans will be very, very happy. You nailed it with the two young defensemen, Zane Parekh and Shimon Nemets. You know, they give Flames hope. You know, on the downside, you'd like to see more from Gridden, because I don't think Gridden has done enough as a young player, and Sam Honzik, as you talked about with the injury from that standpoint. Michael Backlund, great that he's your number one forward and maybe your most consistent forward, but he's an older player, and that's not what you really want to see from this team.
8: Right.
9: I would add Yegor Sharangovich in the mix.
8: Yep.
9: I think he has been very, very consistent, you know, for this team this year. And, you know, for a team that, you know, has only scored 8 and given up 27, he plays 17 minutes a night, and he's only minus 1. So I think that is a positive, you know, because everybody looks at his contract and what can Yegor do for this team. So I would look at that as a positive. And I guess the other positive, you know, penalty killing, what are they, ranked 11th in the league right now?
8: Yes.
9: So that's not bad for a team that hasn't won yet this season. And the other thing that the coach said at the start of the season, he wanted to shoot more. And you look at the teams, you know, I know their shooting percentage is awful, but, you know,
8: which will go up. Yeah, Nobody can be this bad for that long.
9: That is so true. But, you know, they have directed like 28 shots a game, you know, and that's 8th in the league right now. So that's not too bad. So they are doing what the coach is telling them to do, try to get a little more offense. So you're right. If the shooting percentage stays this poor, you're not going to win a game this year. But the fact of the matter is, those are a few positives from that perspective.
8: Just to add on to that, in terms of putting pucks towards the net per 60 minutes at 5.

0: 5-on-5. The Flames are number two in terms
1: that's
0: of
1: impressive.
0: Events towards the net. So that is something to definitely I build on, and I think that will eventually lead to more offense. So I agree with you. A couple of texts just on that front. Ben and Vernon on the TELUS text line. I agree on Ball. Prior to Saturday, I wanted to ship him out ASAP, but he's starting to look like a legit top four guy again. I also see Pospisil as a positive. He's gone from a guy that shouldn't be in the league to a guy that can play on your third line if need be. He has been one of the positives. This one's for Jock because I know how much you love the nickname. Tom from Riverbend says, I think George has looked good since they've called him up. Hopefully the coach can give him some more ice time. George, of course, being Jonathan Castagna, who has, I think, fit right in. He doesn't look like the NHL's too much for him to this point.
1: I think he's a very physical player. He's a guy that doesn't mind getting his nose dirty. You know, he's an above average skater as far as I'm concerned. So you're right. You know, he's one of those young players that leaves you wanting to see more. And again, we haven't seen enough from Gridden, but I think George or Jonathan, you know, that's a positive for sure.
0: Yeah. It threw me originally when you were calling him George. I'm like, who are you? Oh, that's right. That's Castagna's nickname. 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And, you know, one of the things that we've been talking about a lot is, you know, the flip-flopping in goal. And, and I'm with you. I think Saturday was a positive step forward from the Flames, and they're going back. It looks like same lineup, and that includes for the first time this year going to Dustin Wolf in consecutive games. Yeah. Look, the first two weren't good, but he looked far more like himself on Saturday, and I think it's the right call to stick with him. Even though he didn't win, I think this is the first time that you can say, yes, it's a good time to stick with the same guy.
1: He's your number one goaltender. We've talked about that. Love Devin Cooley, love his interviews, but the fact of the matter is you need Devin Cooley, you know, to be a backup. You need Dustin Wolf to be the number one guy. So obviously the right thing. Let me ask you this quickly.
0: Yeah.
1: Are you, you know, we talk about Zane Parikh, and of course we love his offensive capabilities. Are we concerned about his plus minus or his defensive game is not
0: okay, so I think plus minus is a very silly stat.
1: It is a subjective stat.
0: But at the same time, when it's a big dash beside your name, am I concerned? No. Would I like to see him being on the ice for less goals against going forward? Yes.
1: He's got to pick up his defensive game. There's no question.
0: And I think that's going to be like a long-term project. Mm-hmm. Like I think this year, next year, the year after, I would like to see him with a different defense partner, though. At some point, I wouldn't mind seeing Parikh away from Middleton, just because Middleton has really struggled himself, and I wonder if switching that up at some point isn't the way to go.
1: Yeah, no, I think that's fair, because, you know, you look at Nemitz, and Nemitz isn't as flashy, obviously, offensively, but he's a little more responsibly, and you're right, the pairings do make a difference.
0: Yep. 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Our weekly chat with Danny Austin of Post Media around the corner. It's Flames Now on a Tuesday, and your Alpine Credits Face-Off show at the top of the hour here on QR Calgary.
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1: It is situation critical for the Calgary Stampeders. The Calgary Stampeders hold the tiebreaker on the Saskatchewan Roughriders, but they do not on the Winnipeg Blue Bombers. So, heading into the final game of the regular season on Saturday, here's the deal for the Stamps. If the Stamps lose against the Lions, the Bombers are in, and the Stamps would need some help. The Riders would have to lose both of their games because right now the Stamps, the Bombers, the Riders are all sitting with 8 wins. Now, if the Stamps win against the BC Lions, the Riders would have to win both of their final 2 games, and those are not easy games against Montreal and Edmonton. The injury report is out as the Calgary Stampeders were back on the practice field today. Not looking good on the Canadian front. Adrian Green, Godfrey Onyeka, Eric Rasko, Zach Williams, and Damian Alford all did not practice today. Getting a little bit better for Deshaun Brissett. He is starting to get closer. And Deontay Demery and Derek Moncrief were both full participants in practice today.
9: This is Global News. I'm Russell Skeet. It's mainly sunny and 12 degrees at 5:30. NDP leader Nahed Denchi is hosting a Save Canada rally tonight here in Calgary. Starts at 6 at the Magnolia Banquet Hall on Falcon Ridge Drive. The event will include special guest speakers. Advanced polling's underway in Alberta ahead of next week's historic referendum on the separation. The start of advance voting comes after Elections Alberta saw record interest in special ballots for the referendum, with roughly 658,000 Albertans requesting to vote by mail. The province says remote rural communities can now apply for up to $1,000 for a one-time rebate to help cover the cost of satellite internet. The Alberta Satellite Rebate Program is part of the Alberta Broadband Strategy. The rebate covers up to $1,000 for satellite internet hardware installation and taxes. Applications will be accepted until March 31st of next year. Environment Canada Calgary weather, partly cloudy down to 2 tonight, sunny and 18 tomorrow, sunny and 11 on Thursday. It's 12 degrees, breaking news when it happens. Our next scheduled news at 5:45. Just ahead of QR Calgary Time Saver Traffic, I'm Russell Skeet.
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14: Thanks,
13: 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Tuesday night in Anaheim, then Thursday against the Vegas Golden Knights. 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And on that, on this Tuesday, is our buddy Danny Austin from Post Media, who joins us for a few minutes, getting set for a game on Tuesday night, and a little bit more big picture. It sure does. First of all, hi, Danny. How are we doing?
14: I'm good, buddy. How are you?
13: I'm good. And I know that you asked some questions about this Monday at practice, and it sure does feel like maybe that game against Anaheim Saturday, like, I know it's been more of a stretch to find positives for the Flames coming out of those first four games, but at least that looked a little closer to what many of us were expecting this year.
14: That was progress, right? Like, I mean, I know the Flames came out of it and they were frustrated to not have played the full 60 minutes and what have you. But, like, if you're watching this team and accepting that they're not going to be, you know, contending for a playoff spot, and you're just looking for reasons to watch and to get excited and, you know, to have something to cheer for, Saturday night was it. And I actually think that, you know, if they played that exact game, you know, 10 times, they probably win it 5 or 6. But I know that may sound like faint praise, but given the previous four games, I think it matters. And I think that it was a really, really big step forward. And, you know, I think it makes today's game really significant, whether they win or not. You just want to see them carry that over and to finally have sort of like honed in on the formula that they need to make things work here.
13: Yeah. And it's the first time this season that and Jock and I talked a little bit about this just before you coming on. Like, this is the first time this season that they're going to go with the same goalie in consecutive games. I know that we're only going into game 6, but it's been Wolf, Cooley, Wolf. But, you know, that was his best game of the season. And at some point, you had to give your number one more than one game. So this feels like the right time to do it, doesn't it?
14: Completely. And, like, I mean, Ryan Huska was, I would say, like, reticent to give too much praise to Dustin Wolf. I don't think that the team loved that fourth goal, although, you know, it was a bit of a confusing one. But, like, I think Dustin Wolf was pretty good on Saturday night, to be honest. Like, he came up particularly early in the second period. There was mm-hmm. some breakaway save that he had when I think they were down 2-1. I don't have my notes right in front of me. But, like, Dustin Wolf came up with some really, really big saves that, had he not, they would have felt like real backbreakers. So whether that, like, the entire game was perfect, I think that he gave the Flames a chance. And that's what they've been waiting for. And as you said, like, he's the number one guy. He's got to be starting most of the games. And frankly, like, if you're Devin Cooley, you can't allow 7 goals. You are still the backup fighting for playoff time. And I think that ultimately the job is Dustin Wolf. And I don't think this needs to be a 50-50 split. And it's really, really important mm-hmm. for the franchise this year and going forward that Dustin Wolf have that confidence and he'll be in that role.
13: And this is, like, technically, this is year one of a 7-year contract this year yeah. because it was signed just a little over a year ago with 1 year still remaining on it. So, you know, pretty important for, you know, any of the other stuff to get put behind him pretty quickly because, you know, this is pretty big ticket that he's on starting this year.
14: Exactly. And, like, I do think last year, at the beginning of the year, they overplayed him. And that's something that Ryan Huska has been really, really, you know, open about. But you don't need to overcorrect by not treating him like a number one goalie. And I don't think that's happened yet, but I think that if this sort of one game in, one game out rotation continued, you'd begin to worry about mm-hmm. that. And as you said, like, look, like, Dustin Wolf is central. I mean, a year ago, what were we all saying? Well, you know, they need to get a lot of pieces through the draft, but the one thing they have is their goalie. So, yeah, you need to build him up again. You need him to be a, you know, if not top 5, a top 10 goalie in the league for this team to have any success going yeah. forward. And, again, I do actually just think that he played well enough, despite the 4 goals against. I don't think that at least 3 of those goals, I don't think you can really fault him for. So I think he's earned it, as well as thinking that it would be the right decision sort of regardless.
13: Danny Austin's with us of Post Media here on this Tuesday edition of Flames Now. So we went through some of the positives earlier this hour. Kind of some, look, it's an 0-5 start. It's the worst start they've gotten off to. And so, you know, to maybe balance it a little bit, I pointed out a few positives that I've seen that I don't think you have to squint too hard to see. What Like, what have you seen? Because it hasn't been all negative. There have been some nice stories early on. What about for you? Have there been some easily discernible positives early on for you?
14: Yeah. I mean, I think I'm going to start with one player and just one name, and that's Matt Coronato, who, you know, let's take the first game or two out of it. I think he's been really, really good. Like, I think this is the best I've probably seen Matt Coronato play for the Calgary Flames over the last 2 to 3 games. I think that, you know, obviously the 2 assists on Saturday night, but it's beyond that. Like, it was doffing the gloves and fighting. It was,
13: yeah.
14: You know, it there's been that physicality, and I think that line did look better with Gritton off it and with Sudiev on it on Saturday. But, like, I think Matt Coronato, you're seeing, like, we always talk about, A.S. Conroy always talked about, it's time for the young players to step into leadership roles, and I think you're beginning to see that with Matt Coronato. I really, really think that if Morgan Frost can get going, which, you know, he scored a nice goal on Saturday, potentially Sudiev is a good fit there. I think they do have something in that line. You're just waiting for, particularly Frost, you're waiting for him to, you know, really begin to be impactful every step. But Matt Coronato is undeniably a positive for me. I'd say that the play of Kevin Ball is another one. I think he's been, hands down, their best defenseman. I liked a little bit of what I saw from him and Nemeth together. And I'd like to see more of that. But, you know, those are two players who, like, look, you're starting from scratch. This is a really awful start. You want something to build around. And I think the play of those two gives you something.
13: Yeah. Ball was on mine. I agree on Coronato. I loved him dropping the gloves in that game against Colorado. But the Ball one is important because, I mean, Coronato, Wolf, Ball, I guess you put Nemitz into the conversation. Like, these are the four guys who have the term contracts on the team right now, at least the young guys that do. So, you know, having a guy like Ball really cement himself as the best defenseman on the team early on this season, that also is a pretty important development. It's early, but I think it's a real, that there's at the very least some really good signs there from Ball.
14: Totally. And, like, I also, I mean, to bring up a specific moment, like, that big hit early in the game on Saturday, like, that felt like, for me, and, you know, it's ridiculous to say it felt like a turning point because it's not a turning point in the season, but, like, it was sort of the thing that I've been waiting for 4 games, for someone just to go out and do something that, you know, completely set the tone and established, you know, what the Flames are about, and they're going to play hard. And I love that for him. And it's another, so what I was saying with Coronado, it's these guys. Rasmus Anderson is not here. Mackenzie Weegar is not here. You know, Kevin Ball, is he their longest tenured defenseman at this point? He must be, right?
13: Yeah. I think he would be. Yeah.
14: Crazy, because he's only been here 2 seasons. But, you know, for me, that was a big moment. And I think that you heard from Huska and his Ball teammates how much that moment sort of meant, and that it did drag them into the fight. And, you know, that's not the hockey cliche, but it does matter. And I think that the Flames have been waiting for someone to do it. And the fact that, you know, I actually, it was a coincidence here. I didn't mean to mention them, but Coronado fighting, Ball with that huge hit. I think those are things that do matter. And the Flames need more of. There does need to be the passion. And I'm not saying that they're not trying hard. And I'm not saying that they don't care. But you want to see that passion, right? And I think both those guys are bringing it on top of playing at a pretty high level.
13: Can I think actually... The longest tenured defenseman, I think, actually would be Joel Hanley. He got claimed in March of 2024, and Ball didn't get traded here until June of 2024. So I think actually it's Joel Hanley.
14: Hysterical.
13: It's crazy when you think about it. Last one for you, DA, and that's on. I wanted to get your thoughts because I know that you, I know that you were really interested in hearing from Ryan Strome talk about playing with Matvei Gritton. They're going to be together once again on that line with Pospisil in the middle. You know, it feels like every time Ryan Strome comes out and talks to us, you're always learning something. He's always got something to say about one of his line mates or one of his teammates. He's always got something to say about, you know, the leadership side of things. Like, he's closing in on 1,000 NHL games. I don't know. The more that I have observed since Strome got here at the trade deadline, and especially through training camp and early through this difficult start to the season, like, I don't know how long Ryan Strome is here for, but for however long he's here, having him inside that room, like, that seems like a really nice benefit to have.
14: Oh, I mean, like, from a media perspective, it's a benefit for us to have him because he is a great talker, but also he can give us the perspective. Like, he spent a lot of his career on rebuilding teams and having to be a bit of a leader, both in Anaheim and Edmonton. So he sort of understands what has to happen for this to not go completely off the rails. And I love that as a media person, because you can ask him about it and he'll give you sort of honest assessments. But then, yeah, I mean, it's the exact same thing for the other players. And I felt Matt Vigrid, like, I don't know if, you know, they say struggling to find ways to impact the game. I don't know if that's it. He just looked a little bit lost for those first couple games. And I didn't love his game, and sort of instantly putting him on that line. And that's not, you can't attribute that entire thing to playing with Strome, but I think part of it is certainly just having a guy who can, you know, get in his ear and say, hey, this is where you got to be. This is what you got to do. And I think that, like, there was a relatively remarkable improvement in Matt Vigrid's game on Saturday. I thought he looked dangerous and, you know, potentially should have been rewarded. So, I mean, veteran leadership matters, and Ryan Strome is sort of that quintessential veteran, and he seems to really relish the role. So, yeah, hugely important player for the team, like more so than I think people who aren't around the dressing room would kind of realize. Like, he just is, he's just a guy who's been there and done it, and there's a lot of players on this team who should be using him as a resource as they try to kind of figure out and find their games.
0: I don't want to go down this road quite yet, but, like, the more I've watched, and even just if they were to see him as a guy they'd like to come back for another year as a pending UFA, it'd be tough for me to argue at this point, because he's playing the wing. We know he can play down the middle. You just talk about what he's done for young players. He did the same for Zeri last year. He's bought in and wants to be here and be a part of it. I don't know. The more I think about it, the more you'd have to, it would be tough for me, you to convince me that it would be a bad move for them to do that. I'll say that much.
14: It's a no-brainer for me. That doesn't necessarily mean that, you know, if you get an offer at the deadline, you're not moving him. But he's exactly the type of player who you want when you're bringing in Reshney and Carrolls and possibly Winback Potter next year. You know, this team's only going to get younger, and everything we've said is more and more important. I think, you know, you could probably get him on a pretty team-friendly contract as well. And, yeah, as I said, for me, that's a no-brainer. It's barely even a debate. You have to do it if it's possible.
0: Good stuff, pal. Enjoy the game against Anaheim. We'll talk soon. Thanks, D.A.
14: Thanks, buddy.
0: Danny Austin, post-media with us. So you can get him on Twitter at DannyAustin_9 and check him out in the Herald and the Sun covering the Flames for post-media. 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Back to wrap up the program around the corner, including, so what the heck does this weekend mean for the Calgary Stampeders? We'll try to get to the bottom of that when we come back. It's Flames Now on a Tuesday here on QR Calgary.
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9: More than 300 advanced polling stations have opened across Alberta in an historic referendum on separation. Albertans started lining up and casting their ballots at 311 polling stations on the first of 5 advanced voting days ahead of the official polling day next Monday. Premier Danielle Smith has put 10 questions to a vote, including whether Alberta should remain in Canada or hold another referendum on quitting Confederation at a later date. 8 registered third-party advertisers are demanding Elections Alberta change its mind on prohibiting them from having scrutineers on site to observe voting and ballot counting during the referendum. Elections Alberta says the logistics of that many people isn't workable. Only the UCP and NDP are allowed scrutineers. Prime Minister Mark Carney will be in Alberta this week, making an appearance at a couple of Forever Canadian rallies ahead of the referendum. The campaign was launched by former Alberta Deputy Premier Thomas Lukaszczyk to encourage Albertans to vote to stay in Canada. The organization's website says Carney was invited to a rally in Calgary Thursday and Edmonton Friday. Just ahead of QR Calgary Time Saver Traffic, I'm Russell Skeet.
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20: On Deerfoot, we've got a collision northbound before Anderson Road. Seeing delays from near Barlow Trail. Going to take up to 10 extra minutes to get through. If you're looking for an alternate route, I recommend going east over to Stony Trail. 52nd Street Southeast, watch for a collision northbound before Pay Again. That's seeing 10 to 15 minute delays from 61st Avenue. Again, you could always head east and use Stony Trail instead. And in the northwest, got a collision northbound on Crowchild Trail just north of 5th Avenue. Seeing about a 10 minute delay starting near Bow Trail. 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
13: Okay, so really fun game at Princess Auto Field in Winnipeg on Saturday night.
1: Fun for who?
13: As a viewer. It was a very entertaining game. I thought it was the best game of the weekend, without question.
1: Yeah, I would agree with that.
13: And the Calgary Stampeders fall 33-28, so they drop back into the fifth spot in the West Division, and currently, as it stands on October 13th, out of a playoff spot, needing some help, as the Bombers now have the tiebreak on everybody. They got the tiebreak on Sask, they got the tiebreak on Calgary. If it's a three-way tie, then it gets really weird. But
1: if it's a three-way tie, it gets very weird.
13: And we were in the same spot last year, too, that there was a conversation about a three-way tie. Nonetheless, break it down for us, because the Stampeders lose in a game that it felt like that was a game the Stampeders wanted, but the Bombers needed. Like, they absolutely had to have that one. Caleros comes back. He was great. But as big a gut punch of a loss as it was, like, the Stampeders still have a very healthy playoff heartbeat right now, don't they?
1: Well, they do and they don't. They no longer control their own destiny. They could have won that game and they were in. And now they're going to need a little bit of help. You know, the Calgary Stampeders, how many times have we seen it this year, Pat? You know, the Calgary Stampeders are so close, but close only counts in horseshoes and hand grenades. Because, you know, you can get right back into it, but it just defensively, this team is giving up way too many points this year. So, yeah, okay, the Stamps, the Bombers, the Riders, they're all sitting with 8 wins. And I guess the eternal optimist would say, wow, the defending champions, they stink right now. You know, they're not playing good football at all, and they've got a really tough schedule because they've got Montreal and they've got Edmonton, although, you know, Montreal, will they play all of their weapons this weekend in Mosaic Stadium? Probably. Edmonton, maybe not, because if Edmonton wraps up first place, maybe they will rest a few people from that perspective. You know, Winnipeg, you know, they don't have an easy schedule either, you know, so it's going to be interesting. But you know, you brought it up, so we may as well try to explain it. let's say everybody loses out. The Stamps lose out, Winnipeg loses out, Saskatchewan loses out. So they all finish with 8 wins. It doesn't look good for the Calgary Stampeders in that scenario because if you look at the tiebreaker rules out there.
0: For a three-way tie.
1: Yes, a three-way tie, it would be the team with the higher winning percentage in all games played against all the other tied clubs. So Calgary would be 2-3, a 400% winning percentage. Saskatchewan would be 2-2, a 500 win percentage. And Winnipeg would be 3-2. So does that mean Calgary would be out? Again, I'm getting a nosebleed just thinking about it.
0: I didn't even, when I wrote at CFL.ca today, I didn't even write about a three-way tie. I'm like, you know what? You can get mad at me if you want in the comments. Like, well, sure. I'm not even going to write about it because I did choose on my picks this week. I chose total chaos. So I chose Bombers win, Stamps win, and Riders win because that sets up a great... The only thing that, like, Winnipeg clinches with a win, they're the team that has the most control. But, like, if Calgary and Saskatchewan win, it means that there's still an opportunity for crazy things to happen. And what I want to happen is, even though the Stamps aren't playing in week 21, this is their finale Saturday night against BC, what I want to happen is, like, I want there to be pressure on another team going into week 21. And at least if the Stamps beat BC, which is no easy task, but that guarantees they'll put pressure on at least one team going into the final week.
1: The Stamps, you know, will sort of know their fate, right? Because Winnipeg-Edmonton, that goes Friday night.
0: Yep.
1: And then the Montreal-Saskatchewan game is the early game on Saturday before the 5 o'clock kickoff at McMahon Stadium. So at least, you know, if your scenario plays out, that puts more pressure on the Calgary Stamps Peters to win.
0: Yep.
1: Why do you think Winnipeg is going to go into Edmonton and win that game? Because Edmonton's playing at home. They want to wrap up first place.
0: Really. I was more like...
1: You're just stirring the pot.
0: I'm not going to win the picks this year, so I'm like, you know what? Let's just choose all chaos this week. I actually... The Elks are favored, as they should be. And I know that you look at it and you say Winnipeg is the team that, you know, might be sitting prettiest, which is true, but they have the toughest schedule because Edmonton's definitely playing for something this weekend, and BC still might be when they have to go there, and they're both on the road to finish off the year. So Winnipeg is by far home and cooled out. Like, they're still fighting for their lives. Yeah. So I actually think Edmonton's going to win, but I just wanted to pick all chaos.
1: So if Edmonton wins, does that change the BC Lions philosophy for the Pink Power game? Because now they can no longer get first place. So, you know, again, it's always rest versus rust. I do get that. I don't think anybody is going to limit their stars, maybe not in this week, but following the week for sure.
0: Well, that's if Winnipeg doesn't win Friday night, then BC clinches second and can't catch first. So
1: correct.
0: So they might very well be in. Maybe they play Rourke and the starters half the game and start managing. So it's I love it. I love that there's nothing intriguing in the East Division. Everything, like literally everything, is still up for grabs in the West, which is a lot of fun.
1: I'm still very disappointed in the Stampeders season because if you would have told me that this team would only have 8 wins after 17 games, I would
0: based on the way last year went.
1: Yeah, exactly right. Everything went so well for this team last year, but I did not expect the Stampeders defense to be as bad as they are this year. They're just giving up way too many points. They're giving up way too many long drives. You know, offensively, they've been one of the best teams in the league.
0: Yep.
1: You know, so don't blame it on Dave Dickinson or Pat Delmonico. It's the defensive side of the ball that is the real struggle right now for the Stampeders.
0: The season finale is Saturday at McMahon, 3:30 Stampeder pregame, 5 o'clock kickoff, Stamps and Lions. See how that game goes and see if the Stamps can put some pressure on some other teams going into week 21. As we start to wrap up Flames Now, your Alpine Credits Flames Faceoff show for Flames and Ducks coming up just after the top of the hour. For Pat Reagan, for Talia Miller, for Jock Wilson, I'm Pat. We'll talk to you tomorrow at 4 o'clock and your Flames pregame show's coming up next. It's been Flames Now on a Tuesday here on QR Calgary.
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20: In the northeast, watch for a collision on 16th Avenue by 68th Street. 16th Ave seeing delays of around 5 extra minutes each way. In the southeast, on 52nd Street, there's a collision northbound before Pagan Trail. Delays from 61st Avenue. To avoid that, I recommend heading east out towards Stony Trail. And on Deerfoot in the southeast, there's a collision northbound before Anderson. Should be in the final stages of clearing. Just a little bit of stop and go from near Douglasdale Boulevard. 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
20: Yeah, very busy night for the Calgary Flames and for the National Hockey League. 16 games in total tonight. The Flames, they will play in Anaheim this evening. And as you heard on Flames Now, Dustin Wolf gets the call for the Flames tonight. Here's Ryan Huska after Dustin had an okay game on Saturday night.
22: To me, he looked better than his first two games for sure. He made some saves. He looked a lot more like we expect him to look. So I'm anticipating another step in the right direction for him tonight.
20: And Ryan hoping his team plays a full 60 minutes tonight because he did think it was a better effort on Saturday.
22: It's important to recognize we were doing a lot of things the right way in that game, so getting back at it sooner than later is a good thing. And we talked about there's not a lot that is going to change with our opponent for tonight, so it's easier for the players to understand what to expect.
20: Face off tonight around 7:50, and you can hear that with Derek Wills and Megan Mickelson. Pat Steinberg, he'll have the Flames face-off show for you in just a couple of minutes. Also in action tonight, well, every single team in the league. The Habs host the Sabres. The Senators at home to the Blues. Canucks are in Long Island. Jets entertain the Wild. Maple Leafs are in Utah. The Oilers on a four-game heater. They're in Los Angeles.
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9: This is Global News. I'm Russell Skeet. It's mainly sunny and 12 degrees at 6 o'clock. Today through Saturday, advanced polling stations are open from 9 a.m. to 8 p.m., but of the 311 stations, 17 will have slightly extended hours today to reflect delayed openings due to separate technology issues, which have now been resolved. In the Calgary area, Electoral Division 12, Calgary Foothills, will stay open until 8:27 p.m. In Airdrie Cochrane, the polling station at Bow Valley Baptist Church will stay open tonight until 8:20 p.m. Eight registered third-party advertisers are demanding Elections Alberta reverse its prohibiting them from appointing scrutineers to observe voting and ballot counting in the referendum. The electoral officer is concerned about the logistics about having so many scrutineers on site. Separatist supporter Jason Levine understands that and says that's why they're suggesting a compromise.
23: Because there's several TPAs, well over a dozen this time around, which is abnormal and not usual. So we did understand their concerns, but we also felt that a compromise could be available, which would allow one from either side, the option one and the option two TPAs, to be represented there.
9: In a letter to the chief electoral officer, the organizations which support a future binding vote on separation argue allowing only the UCP and NDP to appoint scrutineers excludes advertisers, therefore undermining transparency and public confidence. Meanwhile, NDP leader Ned Danchi hosting a Save Canada rally tonight in the city. It's just getting underway at the Magnolia Banquet Hall on Falconridge Drive. The event will include special guest speakers. Former Premier Jason Kenney says when he was Premier, he actively worked to remove UCP candidates with separatist leanings from running. Kenney says that was a full stop for him.
10: I think I invalidated a three dozen or so would-be UCP candidates in 2019 who had a record of advocating for separatism. So this is not an issue of which you can be half pregnant. You're either for Canada, the national unity, or you're not. And if you're not, you're still a citizen. You're welcome to be involved in democracy. Go and do that in a separatist party.
9: Kenney says the pandemic brought together people angry about different things and led the way for the separatists to develop the voices we're hearing now. A fatality inquiry has found catastrophic brake failure contributed to the deadly tour bus rollover at the Columbia Icefield 6 years ago. The inquiry blamed the neglected mechanical repairs and says the tour company did not listen to warnings about the faltering safety of the vehicle in the days and weeks before the crash. 24 people were on the Ice Explorer on July 18, 2020, when it tumbled down a steep embankment in Jasper National Park, landing on its roof. Three people were killed, 14 others severely injured. The inquiry report calls for a number of safety improvements. Calgary police have charged the 50-